0: and holding out for a hero in Footloose. Bonnie Tyler was born Gaynor Hopkins in Wales. She started singing in her teens, later marrying Robert Sullivan. In 1976, surgery for vocal cord nodules left her with her signature gravelly voice. Often compared to Rod Stewart, today he called Tyler a true soul stirrer. Kevin Bacon of Footloose fame remembered her as one of the great voices of rock. Tyler was named a member of the Order of the British Empire for her services to music, those services ending at age 75. Ann Thompson, NBC News.
1: We thank Ann for that look back, and we thank you for watching Top Story. I'm Tom Yamas in New York. Stay right there. More news on the way.

0: Hey there, I'm Gadi Schwartz, and we start tonight in Maine, where the fight is on for the Democratic Senate nomination to replace Graham Plattner. By now, you've probably seen parts of that 11-minute video he posted last night responding to the accusation of rape, which he denied. Then he went on to say that he was stepping aside after getting pushed out by political leadership, trying to get him out of the race.
1: This is incredibly difficult because I know that some will think it's an admission of guilt, and it most certainly is not. We're not doing it because of the allegations. We're doing it because of the structures that are being taken away from us by those in power. We did it the way that we were told we are supposed to make change. And we won. And now they are not going to let us have it. Not if it's me. And so we're suspending campaign operations.
0: Okay, he says he's suspending campaign operations, but nothing is official until Plattner's paperwork is filed. And sources familiar tell NBC News that Plattner will wait until Monday, the deadline to formally exit the race. But already, the lobster cage fight has kicked off among Dems vying to get their name on the ballot. The nominee is going to take on Republican Senator Susan Collins in November in what the Dems see as a must-win race for any chance of taking control of the Senate. So far, several of the names floating out there are some of the candidates who didn't make the cut in this year's run for governor. And as for how a replacement will be chosen, well, Maine's Democratic Party says it's going to hold a nominating convention.
2: And where we are at right now is that we do have a vote to move forward with a nominating convention that will happen at some point prior to July 27th. If you are a candidate that is interested in participating in that, it is critical that you start talking to Maine voters about the values that we saw drive such historic turnout in the primary we just had on June 9th.
0: And joining us now is NBC's chief Capitol Hill correspondent, Ryan Nobles. Ryan, Plattner continues to deny those rape allegations against him. Have we heard any more from the woman who said that she was raped?
3: No. In fact, she's not taking any press inquiries now. She said that her interview and the way that she told that story will stand for itself. There have been others around her who have supported her, who have said that they are glad that Graham Plattner has exited the race. And they also point to this as an example of how women coming forward are important to tell their stories, because it's important to tell those stories, especially when it comes to how it impacts powerful men and in their attempts to try and gain more power. But Plattner was pretty defiant in that 11-minute video that we played on your show last night. Did not really show any degree of remorse, blamed political opponents for trying to sabotage his campaign, and made it clear that he wasn't dropping out because of the accusations, that he was dropping out because he had basically lost the entire political infrastructure around him. It's important to keep in mind here, Gadi, that he's not officially off the ballot until he files the paperwork with the Secretary of State to take that step. And we're told he doesn't plan to do that until Monday, which is the deadline for him to do so.
0: If he does that and the primary votes are pretty much out the door, what say do voters actually have here?
3: Yeah, I think that's the frustrating part for many Maine Democrats who feel that they've already participated in this process. But there is new information, and that's part of why they are going through this secondary process. The Maine Democratic Party is in charge of this. There aren't any strict parameters as to how they pick their new nominee, but they're going to try and involve as many people as possible. They're going to have a 600-person convention. 500 of the delegates to that convention will be elected by the different county committees. So that will be a way for voters to get involved. Right now, though, the voters that we talked to in Maine today are just frustrated by this process in general and want it behind them. Take a look.

0: liked him when he was talking about economics and the people of Maine. So I don't see anybody with that kind of energy behind them, but I'd love to be proven wrong.
1: And what you hear from those voters, Gotti, and from many of the voters that we talked to today, is that what they're most frustrated by is that they liked Graham Plattner's politics. They liked the message that he was sending to Washington, this effort to try and take on the establishment and shake things up. At the same time, though, they're extremely disappointed by what has been revealed about his character and the decisions that he made. And they, many of them, do not believe that he should have continued on as the nominee. So it's going to be the goal of the Democratic Party to find someone who can tap into that energy that Plattner had harnessed, while at the same time distancing themselves from the poor decisions that he made over the course of his life. And, Gotti, they're going to have to do it in a little more than 2 weeks. It will not be any easy task, especially given that the opponent on the other side is Susan Collins, who is looking for a sixth term and has been counted out before and has defied the odds.
2: Yeah, and not only are they going to have to do it in, like, this record time, they're also going to have to do it without a lot of messy infighting, right? Like, is this looking like it's going to be a knockdown, drag-out fight, or can they somehow present a united front?
1: Only time will tell. I mean, we only have a very broad sense of how this convention is going to work. We don't understand completely the mechanics and the rules behind it. There could be many, many candidates. There's already six candidates that have said that they intend to participate in the convention. That could balloon to 12 to maybe even 20 candidates. So, there's always the interpretation of rules that could be disputed. There could be some infighting. Democrats say that at the end of the day, they will all get behind whoever emerges from that convention. But you're absolutely right. This is uncharted territory that they are about to travel down. And a lot more could go wrong than could potentially go right. So there are a lot of nervous people in Maine.
2: Yeah, there sure are. Ryan Nobles, thank you so much. Meanwhile, in the Middle East, the war seems to be once again in full tilt. Both the United States and Iran trading more fire overnight, with the United States striking another 90 targets across the country, and Iran retaliating by hitting American bases in Kuwait, Bahrain, and Jordan. Here's how President Trump is framing it.
3: We just hit them very hard. And I say we hit them 20-1. Every time they hit us, we're going to hit them 20.
4: Are we going to a full-scale military conflict, sir?
3: I don't know. We'd win it very quickly. It's another way of doing it. We have many ways we can win. But we've already won militarily. They have very little. They have very little left.
2: First, let's go to NBC News Chief Justice and National Affairs Correspondent Kelly O'Donnell at the White House. Kelly, what's the latest on Iran tonight?
5: Well, what we are watching is how this conflict is really bubbling up in a heated way again. We know that the president said he believes the ceasefire is over, and that was evidenced by the U.S. military carrying out strikes along ports in Iran, trying to hit a number of targets that deal with missile storage, drone storage, also hitting some of the Iranian Republican Guard boats that the White House believes had something to do with targeting commercial ships in the Strait of Hormuz. So the White House believes it was Iran that broke the ceasefire by attacking a couple of commercial ships as they are trying to exert pressure over that critical waterway, the Strait of Hormuz. The president, in some kind of new tone, has changed what he is expecting out of Iran at this moment, at least right now. For several months, the president has talked about Iran wanting to make a deal, calling up, saying they want to make a deal. He's done that again and again and again. But in his most recent comments, he is saying still that Iran wants to talk, but he says he is not sure they can be a trustworthy partner to make a deal. Would they live up to the deal? That's a bit of a shift from the president, something that outside experts might have pointed out a long time ago, that Iran has a strategic history of patience and a willingness to find an in against an enemy. And clearly, at the moment, the United States is an enemy. So while the U.S. was able to exert enormous military force against Iran, they've been able to work with something that they have shown control over, and that's the Strait of Hormuz and some of these smaller targeted attacks where they were firing off missiles in the region against some of their neighbors, and the U.S. was also really called on to try to intercept those, and we're told that they were able to do that. So the tone seems a bit different. What we don't know is, will this go into full-scale war? The president was asked that question, and he said he simply doesn't know at this point. Gotti?
2: And Kelly, I know the president made some remarks about Iran.

0: wanting to target him. And then we saw that strange swap out of Air Force One. Any new clarity on what actually went down there?
1: Well, this is an interesting development because the president put a lot of his personal energy behind getting this gift from Qatar, which is a Boeing civilian commercial aircraft, and turning it in to an Air Force One, a presidential plane. And what we have learned is that the Secret Service recommended to the White House military office and the Department of Defense that the president not take that new Air Force One, the one with the darker red, white, and blue paint scheme, different than the original for a long time, not take that out of Turkey because the airspace in that region, they believed, was a threat zone for the president. The president talked a number of times during his visit to Turkey for the NATO summit that he is a target. He specifically told reporters that he believes he's the number one target for Iran for potential attack on him personally. And so the airplane would be part of that. The reason for the switch, which is going back to the prior presidential aircraft, is because that was built as a military plane. So from its original inception, when it was on the factory line, all of the defense capabilities were built into that, the most sophisticated plane in the world. The one from Qatar, which was a gift from the Qatari government, which was controversial in its own right, was retrofit using taxpayer money to bring it up to speed, to give it a lot of capabilities to secure and communicate for the president. But it doesn't have everything that a military aircraft would have. And because of that, I'm told that the Secret Service recommended he not take that plane out of Turkey after he said the ceasefire was over. So he used the former Air Force One presidential transport, went to the United Kingdom, switched planes again, and then brought the new luxury version of Air Force One back to the U.S. So it tells us something that plane, however luxurious and new it is, it may not have all of the capabilities that certainly those who protect the president would like to see him have. Gotti?
0: Kelly O'Donnell at the White House. Kelly, thank you. And now let's bring in Aaron David Miller, senior fellow at the Carnegie Endowment for International Peace. Aaron, great to see you. We heard Trump say that Iran has very little left, but if the United States struck 170 targets in Iran in the last 48 hours, we've been watching thousands and thousands of strikes since this all started. How much more is there actually left to target militarily?
2: Oh, I think there's a lot, actually. Whether or not it would work, Gotti, is the key. Look, you have an MOU that was designed to do two things from the administration's perspective. Number one, create a ceasefire. Number two, open up the Straits of Hormuz. And I think those two objectives, frankly, have been and are now in a sort of irreconcilable conflict. The Iranians have discovered their new nuclear weapon. And it isn't the highly enriched uranium. It's not the centrifuges. It's the fact that they've weaponized geography and have planned to turn the straits into an ATM machine. And the Islamic Revolutionary Guard Corps, Navy, which, frankly, I think is responsible for the strikes over the last 48 hours on several commercial vessels and on the U.S. bases, has a real stake in not giving up this core requirement. It's not a negotiating tactic. It's become now a foundational part of how the Islamic Revolutionary Guard Corps and the regime sees itself, and they want to impose a new reality. And any effort by the U.S., guided ships, tankers through the so-called southern route, hewing close to the coast of Oman, as opposed to the route that the Iranians want these ships to take, which hews close to the northern part of the straits, which is closer to their littoral, is going to end up provoking an Iranian response. So I think I'll take a flyer here. I think we're in for a bad patch, but I don't think either side wants to go back to February 28th, April 7th.
0: Interesting. The weaponization of geography, that is such a fascinating take. And is there a way of, I don't know, the United States fighting that, given the topography of the Strait of Hormuz, the fact that it doesn't seem like we've been able to stop a lot of the asymmetric strikes that we see in that region?
2: Yeah, I mean, I've been around Arab-Israeli negotiations for a long time. In the Middle East, Gotti, geography is destiny. And the reality is the Iranians don't have to strike the Israelis, certainly don't have the capacity to strike the continental United States, but they've identified through a process of a horizontal escalation that they can not only weaponize the Straits, but they can undermine the security and stability of the Gulf. So the real question is the U.S. military, if they wanted a massive military operation, which would involve a extraordinary deployment of naval missile and air assets, they probably could open the Straits, but then they'd have to deploy ground forces in order to keep them open and to find a way to counter Iran's ballistic missiles, which are launched from deep inside the country. So I don't think there's a military option here. And I think, frankly, that it's sad and in some respects a real blow to the international system. But I suspect the insurance companies and the shippers at some point are going to have to get used to a new normal. They may well have to pay according to a preferential system. We'll let you through if you're a friend of Iran. We won't if you're not. We'll charge navigation fees. We won't call them tolls. We'll call them services, which is true of other canals. Panama Canal, Suez, they reap, what, $4 to $10 billion a year. Those are man-made canals. This is a natural body of water. And as a consequence, no country should be able to impose that kind of constraint and blockage. But I'm afraid the Iranians are in the process of doing it.
0: That would be quite the finale to this war. We'll see what happens next. Aaron David Miller, really appreciate you. Thank you. And turning now to bombshell evidence released in a hearing for Charlie Kirk's murder case. After lawyers argued for over an hour yesterday about this video, we finally saw a redacted version of the interview with Lance Twiggs, who was the roommate and the romantic partner of suspect Tyler Robinson. We're going to play some of that video for you now. So pay close attention here.
3: He had said he was planning to go hunting with his family, and he asked me if we had a Dremel, because he said he wanted to create messages on bullets.
4: Did he talk about what he had done?
3: Didn't go into detail. I just asked him in person if what he said was true the night before, and he said it was. I started crying a little bit and said he wishes he hadn't done it, and then eventually said that he would talk to his parents or turn himself over.
4: So did you ever talk about gender identity issues and LGBTQ rights?
3: No, not really. Usually if he did talk about politics stuff, it was relating to Trump or current like policies being issued or voted on.
0: All right. So Agent Davis, who is there for the Twiggs interview, he also read aloud some text between Robinson and Twiggs. We've seen a lot of these messages before, but just to remind you, here are some of them. This one shows Lance asking, "You weren't the one who did it, right?" Then Tyler says, "I am. I'm sorry." On the second one, we see Tyler say, "Why did I do it? Yeah, I had enough of his hatred. Some hate can't be negotiated out." Then on the third one, you see Tyler say, "Judging from today, I'd say Grandpa's gun does just fine. IDK, I think that was a 2K scope." A lot of this stuff now being introduced. He then says, "Delete the exchange." Plus, we got our very first look at the suspected murder weapon, that rifle the prosecutors allege Robinson used to shoot and kill Charlie Kirk. This is it right here. And that's not all. We also saw photos of the bullets with engraved messages like this one. It says, "Hey, fascist." It's hard to see there. And then this one over here that says, "Catch." We knew these bullets existed, but this was our first time seeing pictures of them. Let's bring in NBC's Camila Bernal for more. Camila, okay, so is this enough to go to trial? Because this whole hearing is really about whether there's enough evidence to actually try him after today. Is that a moot point?
5: Look, it's likely that it will go to trial, but we won't really know, Gotti, until the judge makes a decision. And the prosecution actually today arguing, hey, let's argue about all of this tomorrow and let's have the judge make a decision tomorrow. But then guess what? The defense came and said, no, we want to have briefings. We want to have the time to write all of this down and document it and give it to the court. So the judge actually agreed with the defense and allowed them to do briefings. They're likely going to go back and forth. And then the judge said, let's schedule something for September 1st to have those arguments. And look, September 1st is already essentially a year after Charlie Kirk got killed. And we still won't know whether we're going to trial or not. It's possible, but we have to wait for that decision from the judge, Gotti.
0: Camila, this seems like a mountain of evidence. And again, this is not the actual trial. Does this mean that we're just scratching the surface of evidence, or is the state showing like most of what they have up front here?
5: There's definitely going to be a lot more if we go to a trial, but we do have the key points here, or the pieces of some of the puzzle here, because we have the DNA, we have video evidence. But the biggest thing, I think, is going to be that testimony from the roommate and former lover, because he talked about the discussions. He talked about this sort of confession that Tyler Robinson made. And even today in court, they were reading a note, a handwritten note that he'd left under the keyboard for that roommate. And it said this: I had the opportunity to take out Charlie Kirk, and I'm going to take it. And at that moment, when they're reading all of this, is when Erica Kirk and Charlie Kirk's family, they get very emotional. You know, this is part of what's the difficult just situation in terms of being in court and reading and seeing all of this. But that is going to be key for the prosecution. And yes, we'll get a lot more, but we're getting sort of the meat and potatoes of what would likely come up in court.
0: Yeah, we'll see what kind of defense is mounted next. Camila Bernal, thank you so much. Turning now to the mysterious death of an 18-year-old off the coast of Mississippi. The family of Nolan Wells is demanding answers right now after he was last seen alive on July 4th. Then he and his friends took a boat trip to an island about 10 miles off of Mississippi's Gulf Coast. His friends came back home later that night. Wells never came back. And after a 2-day search, Wells's body was found on the island. But there's still no word exactly on how he died, and his family's lawyer is raising questions over how much his friends might actually know.
6: They all came back, but Nolan didn't. Why would they have his cell phone? I mean, it is so many things that don't pass the smell test here.
0: Let's bring in NBC's Aaron Gilchrist to talk a little bit more about this. So, Aaron, what are the friends saying happened that night?
7: Well, Gotti, the friends aren't saying much publicly about what happened during that trip to this barrier island there in Mississippi. We do know that the sheriff's office has been investigating this death for 3 days now, and we know that they have been talking to the people who traveled to that island with Nolan Wells, and they've also been talking to other folks who were on the island. This is a space that apparently is a pretty popular spot for people to go to. You can only get there by boat, obviously. It's an island, and this is something that on the 4th of July a lot of people do. So there were people around at the same time that Nolan Wells and his friends were on the island. And so what the sheriff has said is that they're working now to talk to as many people as possible, people who may have saw something that seemed a bit unusual. They're working to collect photos and videos. They've asked for unedited photos and videos from people who were on the island or on boats near the island to be turned over to investigators so that they can take a look at it and try to piece together the hours before the call came in from Nolan's parents that he was missing, and in the hours before his body was found early Monday morning, Gotti.
0: And Aaron, this case is getting a lot of attention, especially on social media. So much speculation out there about motive. There's also talk about how one of the friends is a son of a judge. I know that she has responded to all this. What are we hearing there?
7: Yeah, you're right. I mean, this is something that we see happen, right? We know that the internet sleuths are out there and they're trying to piece together what they think happened. There's also this issue that is perhaps somewhat unique to Mississippi or unique to the Deep South, and that is this issue of race. It's something that comes up, particularly when you see a photo of a young black man surrounded by his friends, in this case, who are all white in this photo, and that is something that draws a lot of attention in Mississippi. One of the young men who was on this boat with Nolan. His mother is a local judge in Mississippi, where they come from, and she says via a statement that she put on Facebook that her son was interviewed by police, that he is cooperating with the investigation and the questions that have been asked of him. And she went on to say that the account that she's aware of is that this group of men went to this island together on the boat, and that Nolan made the decision that he was going to stay behind after her son realized that there was an issue with the boat. A pump was failing or something like that on the boat. And so he decided to leave. Nolan, she says, decided to stay, saying that he would get a ride back to the mainland with other friends who were on this island at the time. That's not something that the sheriff's office has put out to us, Gotti, but it's just another nugget there that the sheriff's office is going to have to investigate and confirm. It's worth pointing out, too, that this is an island where that's uninhabited. There's nothing there except for animals and sand. And so there are no cameras there for police to be able to look at surveillance video. And so they're trying to piece together what happened here based on what they can get from the folks who were around.
0: Yeah, hopefully we'll have some answers soon. Aaron Gilchrist, thank you. And don't go anywhere. Coming up next, a person seen walking across a suspension cable on the Brooklyn Bridge leads to a rescue mission caught on camera. Plus, how one drone company is linking up with police departments across the country and trying to change the future of emergency response. Also, if you see this code, this QR code here, yeah, just pull out your phone. You can scan through. You can chat with us live. Let us know your thoughts all hour long. It'll take you behind the scenes. You can watch on YouTube, TikTok, Twitch. We're talking right now, so come on in.

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0: Hey, welcome back. Here are some of the other headlines that we are watching tonight. New photos from inside the damaged New York City high-rise. They show temporary supports holding up the 21st floor. That's them over there on the side of that buckling beam. Mayor Zoran Mondani says no movement has been detected since and the building is stable, but there's still a lot of questions on how we even got to this point. In a week after a couple illegally climbed to the top of the Empire State Building, well, another person was seen walking across the suspension cables of the Brooklyn Bridge in New York. That led to a massive rescue that shut down the bridge during rush hour. The person was safely removed. Police are figuring out if they were in distress or if they should be charged. And in Gaza, screenings of the World Cup have offered a rare break from the horror there. But as fans cheered on the Egyptian team against Argentina, an Israeli strike killed an aid worker who helped organize that screening. The Israeli military says it had been targeting a Hamas member, but just a few days earlier, a Palestinian goalkeeper hoping to make it to the World Cup one day was also fatally shot. And the Palm Beach International Airport in Florida is now officially named the President Donald J. Trump International Airport. The first plane to arrive at the airport under the new name was Trump Force One, a Boeing 757 owned by the Trump administration. In August, the airport code will also change from PBI to DJT. And the Welsh singer of the 80s hit Total Eclipse of the Heart, Bonnie Tyler, has passed away. She was known for her raspy vocals and a sound that blended rock, country, and pop. Tyler had undergone emergency surgery in May, and she later emerged from an induced coma, but remained in intensive care before she passed away at 75 years old. And the deadly shooting of a Mexican man by ICE in Houston is now being investigated by prosecutors there. The Department of Homeland Security accused Lorenzo Salgado Araujo of ramming an ICE vehicle, saying it forced the agent to fire his weapon in self-defense. That led to protests in Houston and a vigil last night, and Mexico's foreign ministry saying tonight that they are going to pursue legal action. NBC's Priscilla Thompson has more.
1: The moments after a deadly ICE shooting captured on camera. 52-year-old Lorenzo Salgado seen on the ground after being shot. DHS says they were conducting a targeted operation to capture Salgado, who was in the U.S. illegally from Mexico, when he attempted to evade arrest. This brief clip appears to show Salgado's white van being tailed by a dark SUV. DHS says Salgado later weaponized his vehicle in an attempt to run over an ICE law enforcement officer who fired in self-defense.
2: We don't believe that at all because he was going through the work permit process.
1: According to his family, Salgado had been in the country for nearly 35 years, working in construction. His sons, Ronaldo and Lorenzo Salgado, say part of the problem were the unmarked cars used by ICE.
2: I believe that when he saw those cars following him around, he thought that he was going to get robbed of his van, of his livelihood. There were no marks on that vehicle, and he was scared more than anything.
3: Do you believe if that vehicle had been identifiable that your dad would still be alive?
2: Absolutely. Absolutely, 100%. He would have complied. He would have stopped.
1: It comes as President Trump's border czar says ICE is keeping the president's campaign pledge to increase immigration enforcement.
4: ICE in the last week and a half is making record arrests every single day, and we're going to continue that. You're going to see those numbers even go higher.
1: Now, Salgado's sons, along with the League of United Latin American Citizens, are calling for an independent investigation.
5: You can see by the quality and the caliber of the children that he has raised. One is a teacher. One is an engineer. That's the American dream. And sadly, you know, he won't be able to see them grow up, have grandkids.
2: He just wanted to live a life, a simple life of work and family, and that got taken away from us.
1: Priscilla Thompson, NBC News, Houston.
0: Priscilla Thompson, thank you for your reporting. Meanwhile, as the World Cup fever rages, there's all kinds of drama about fouls. You know what else is? Caitlin Clark.
6: Has Caitlin Clark had a rough start to her WNBA career? Yes. Could she be getting targeted a little bit because she's the darling of the WNBA right now? Hell yes. But is this a unique experience to Caitlin Clark? Hell no.
7: Caitlin Clark as a woman is getting like deliberately targeted out on the court. It's like they hone in on her when she goes out there. Like they are so jealous of her.
8: Y'all gotta stop acting like she's innocent. She does the same shit. She's not getting targeted because of the color of her skin. Stop with the nonsense. It's basketball.
9: I like Caitlin Clark. I like watching her play. What I don't like is the babying of her. She doesn't need you to white knight her. Okay?
0: Well, now lawmakers are joining the conversation. 11 House Republicans are urging the WNBA to protect the Indiana Fever superstar, demanding the league take accountability for what they say are multiple attacks against Clark, which include those hip checks, being poked in the eye, struck in the throat during games. That last one seems to be a reference to this when Alyssa Thomas on the Phoenix Mercury made contact with Clark's neck just 2 weeks ago. Lawmakers also say they're concerned that reports of attacks against Clark may be racially motivated. Now, the Fever says they are unaware of that letter and they are in their, quote, ongoing dialogue with the league. It's all about safety and priority of player safety. And let's bring in NBC's Shaq Brewster for more on this. Shaq, from the hardwood to Congress, I mean, Caitlin Clark, she is a phenom, but, like, she's also becoming a political flashpoint beyond basketball, right?
10: Without a doubt, Gotti. We saw that ever since she was drafted into the WNBA. And it's not really by her doing. A lot of it has to do with the conversations around her play, the conversations around the fouls against her or the technical fouls that she is ultimately charged with. Look, it is no doubt when you look at the business of the WNBA that Caitlin Clark has had a role in the rise and the growth for this league. I think we have a full screen that we can put up that just helps quantify this a little bit. When you look at merchandise sales or all-star votes, social media views, fan interest, that is up since Clark entered the league. When you look at things like television ratings and corporate sponsors, that is also up since she's been in the league. Lawmakers are trying to lean into this a little bit. They're referencing that in that letter that they're sending to the WNBA commissioner where they say she is the face of your league, and they're now asking the commissioner and the league to take action, appropriate action in their view, in light of what they view as targeting of this player.
0: Yeah, and part of this letter also brings up race. Is there a racial undertone to any of this on the hardwood? Or just, I mean, she's a perimeter player. She's a rookie. She is an absolute phenom. And yet, you know, the whole situation is pretty complicated.
10: Absolutely, Gotti. And, you know, this again goes to the conversation around it all. Look, we know when you look at the league, when you look at the demographics, this is an overwhelmingly African-American league. And then when you listen to the conversations and the comments, when you have some of these hard fouls or even common fouls against Clark, a lot of it, a lot of that discussion and conversation has those racial undertones. And even in the letter that you mentioned, the lawmakers sent to the league, they referenced the conversation rather than providing any hard evidence of there being any racial connection to the action that you're seeing on the hardwood. And, you know, when you step back a little bit, we know that lawmakers, they like to kind of have their say in sports. They see sports as something that's popular. This is something that they weigh in to all the time. There's plenty of times you have leagues brought up to Congress and criticism from members of Congress. I spoke to a business and sports reporter with Sportico about this. Listen to how he contextualized this letter and put this in context of what we've seen in other leagues.
11: When, you know, the halls of Congress weigh in on your league, it's not something you can just ignore. You have to give it some level of attention. But in my mind, having covered the business of sports for 30 plus years, this is just posturing 101 from Washington.
10: And let's be clear, that posturing that he's referencing, you see that on both sides of the aisles. You see that at different levels of sports, whether you're talking about at the national level or at the local level. His suggestion, it's this also the suggestion of many experts who are watching, is that this is essentially politicians trying to kind of get into that conversation around one of the most popular players in the WNBA, Gotti.
0: Yeah, it is quite the spotlight. Shaq Brewster, really appreciate you. Thanks, man.
10: You got it.
0: And coming up, a massive fire at a shoe factory in China leaves dozens dead. What we are learning about this horrific inferno coming up next.

0: Hey, welcome back. A scary sight out of southeastern China today, where at least 28 people were killed in this factory fire. It's the latest in a string of deadly workplace accidents to rock the country this year. And NBC's Janice Mackey Frayer has the details.
1: Tonight, terrifying scenes at a shoe factory in southeastern China, where flames and thick smoke engulf the entire building, trapping workers on the roof. A man standing at the edge as a woman cries out, "Come on, jump, they're afraid." And this person holding on to the building before they fall. In this video, voices saying firefighters can't get there. 239 people were inside the factory when the fire broke out, according to Chinese state media. Volunteers tried using ladders to help some escape. Officials say at least 28 people were killed.
2: 7月9号12时许.
3: Widely covered across state media, the blaze is the latest in a string of fatal workplace accidents here, including explosions at a fireworks factory and inside a coal mine that prompted nationwide scrutiny of workplace safety in China.
1: The fire at the shoe factory started on the ground floor, a local official told state media, and said that materials there were poorly stored and highly flammable, making it hard for rescue teams to get people out.
3: The fire prompted swift and public criticism from China's leader Xi Jinping, who ordered a full investigation and said those responsible for the tragedy should answer for it.
0: Janice Mackey Frayer, thank you. Coming up, driverless cars are everywhere, but are they starting to get into the way when it comes to emergencies? The new warning from a federal agency telling companies to keep them away from first responders.

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3: And in tonight's Future of Everything, love them or hate them, autonomous cars are popping up in way more places. Here in Los Angeles, we're seeing a lot more of those Waymo cars out on the road, just like so many other parts of the country. And from time to time, we see them driving straight into some pretty sketchy situations, including some video from the 4th of July weekend where a Waymo literally drove through some fireworks. It sounds like autonomous cars driving into scenes of emergencies. Well, that is becoming a big enough problem that the Department of Transportation is stepping in, calling an automated vehicle that cannot safely interact with first responders, quote, a danger to the general public. Let's bring in a research scientist at MIT Age Lab, Brian Reamer, to talk a little bit more about this call to action. So, Brian, this letter is fascinating. It, basically from the feds to driverless car developers. And on one hand, they're very supportive of the immense potential of autonomous driving. They start off with platitudes, but at the same time, they say this trend of driverless cars rolling into emergency scenes is a clear pattern, and they are concerned. So, like, are these edge cases, or is this a bigger flaw?
4: You know, Gadi, thanks for having me on to talk about this. I think we have to think about this as beyond an edge case problem. It really isn't. It's an operational readiness problem. Back in 2002, we first saw a cruise vehicle block a fire truck. In 23, a Waymo robotaxi entering an explosive fire scene. You know, the San Francisco Fire Department has documented dozens and dozens of these situations. So we can't really call this an edge case anymore. In 2025, under the last administration, I sat on Secretary Buttigieg's Transforming Transportation Technology Advisory Committee, where this topic was discussed and a report issued that calls for some of what we're talking about today. So I think what we're talking about here is an illustration on why automation is really more than an AI problem and why self-driving is about interacting with the people, objects that are on our roads today. And first responders are part of those individuals that we need to be concerned about.
3: Yeah. How do you, I mean, look, I'm not an engineer at all, but how do you go about fixing this? Like, is this a more data in, more training, more simulation situation? Is this a going in and trying to write some code in? Because when it comes to neural nets, when it comes to AI, that type of fix, like, we're getting pretty far away from that being possible, no?
4: You know, I think the folks in Silicon Valley would like to believe more data will solve these problems, but I think it's very much a different architecture and a different approach that's needed. We are taking a technology and we are trying to fit this technology that is incredible into a transportation system, and it's got to work within that system. And within that system, we need to earn public trust. And as the NHTSA statement says, you know, public trust is earned. It's not given. And I really agree with that. So I think we really need to really think through a new governance model that looks towards continuous process improvement here and hold the developers and operators of these systems accountable. We shouldn't wait for a major incident on AV Superfund site to realize that some reasonable guardrails are needed. I'm not calling for intense regulation here. But I do think the industry here needs some good federal and state and local guidance. I've written a bunch recently about the need for a context I've called conditional permits, really, you know, a graduated license for automated vehicles, the need for public discussion on where and when these systems should operate, you know, the need for government setting rules on how they interact with things like first responders, and probably the need for some third-party evaluation to ensure that the system's really, truly improving. And that's why I think we see so much news around this right now is, you know, the system's not improving in a way that consumers feel comfortable. And that's why they're picking up their phone, they're recording it, and they're putting it on YouTube or some other social platform. And that's not how we're going to create the trust needed in a new transportation mode.
3: Yeah. Either way, I mean, it seems like a very alarming blind spot. Brian Reamer, really appreciate you. Thank you. So we just heard about autonomous machines out on the road, but what about in the sky? We are talking about the future of public safety. Imagine calling 911, and then this is the first thing that shows up on scene. This is a new generation of drones that are being designed to get to emergencies in seconds. They're already helping first responders across the country, and one drone company is hoping to replace some police helicopters altogether. We took a trip to Seattle, where that idea is already taking flight.
1: Flashing sirens and whirling choppers. Emergency response has always looked and sounded something like this. But in Seattle, there's a new drone company making a lot of noise about the future of policing.
3: That's louder than a squad car. Yeah.
1: 25-year-old Blake Resnick is the founder of Brink Drones, a company that wants to get a drone above any emergency anywhere in the world in seconds.
5: My goal with Brink is to drop global emergency response times to tens of seconds.
1: And it's not just for surveillance.
6: It is carrying a two-pack of Narcan.
1: Brink drones can deliver first aid equipment. They can break windows. And they can beam back video to an incident command post or anyone with the cell phone.
3: That video is being streamed to all, like, the incident commander and then the people, the officers. Like, it's all on an app? It's all on their iPhones?
6: Could go to the mayor. Could go to the fire chief.
7: There's a report of something on fire in the street.
1: The economics of drones acting like or replacing police helicopters around the country are already playing out. A 2023 study by the city of Los Angeles found that its fleet of helicopters cost nearly $3,000 per flight hour to operate, compared to just $10 to $50 an hour for a drone. And if a Brink drone goes down,
6: this parachute will deploy.
8: Switching to night vision.
1: As for the kind of close quarter missions that SWAT teams deal with,
5: we've sold to public safety agencies in all 50 states. Over 20% of the SWAT teams in the country actively utilize a Brink drone.
1: Clients like the NYPD for SWAT and helping officers deal with armed suspects. And SWAT teams using Brink drones is where it all started. Resnick was in high school when the Mandalay Bay shooting in his hometown of Las Vegas happened. It was the deadliest mass shooting in modern U.S. history.
5: And that's what got me thinking about building public safety technology to, you know, help first responders save lives.
1: That tragedy led Resnick, who was still a teenager at the time, to pitch a meeting with the Las Vegas SWAT team, promising an idea that could revolutionize public safety.
5: I thought if they could just, like, get eyes and ears in dangerous places and make contacts with some of those events, that would help them save lives, and I thought I could build that.
1: But there was a sharp learning curve.
5: I learned SWAT houses tend to be super dirty. They have, like, trash all over the floors, up to your knees, which can be a problem with drones. Ingesting plastic bags is, like, a legitimate threat. I learned that a lot of SWAT suspects end up hiding in attics. So entering attics and searching them effectively is actually a pretty important SWAT drone mission.
1: Fast forward to today, drones are on their way to ubiquity, but concerns over surveillance are still top of mind.
3: Do you think that we're headed to a future in which everyone is constantly being watched?
6: Honestly, no. I mean, I think that the vast majority of agencies that adopt this technology will use it only to respond to active emergencies.
1: Whether that happens or not, he says it should be up to each community to decide how drones are used.
5: Every city that adopts our technology goes through a city council vote where they decide if they want to sign our contract or not. And they also decide on policy, how they want to use their drones. These are decisions that are being made on a community by community basis.
3: And if you're watching that and you're wondering, wait, why did the Las Vegas SWAT team take a high schooler seriously enough that they wanted to meet with him? Well, might have had to do with the fact that when he was 14, still in high school, he built a fusion reactor, a nuclear fusion reactor in his parents' garage. Fascinating mind. We'll see how his vision of the future of drones plays out. Still to come, it is getting down to the wire with the quarterfinals in the World Cup. One thing that has gotten a lot of attention this year is the range of diversity among the teams. More ahead. But first, you got to see this. Firefighters in Colorado got very unexpected backup this week. Video shows a goat leading crews up a hillside towards a fire, then getting to work by clearing any dry vegetation that could have fueled the flames. Firefighters say the goat was just doing part of its fuel mitigation process. We'll be right back.

0: And finally tonight's World Cup action back on today as the remaining eight teams push towards holding that golden trophy. France, yep, they beat Morocco earlier 2-0, but this year's rosters are doing more than scoring goals. They're showing how much diversity you can find in a single country. Jesse Kirsch gives us a look at how the World Cup is reflecting a more globalized world than ever before.
1: This summer, Americans have witnessed the power of different cultures coming together for a common... And it's not just the fans from 48 countries coming together. On the pitch, more countries than ever before are fielding players with multicultural backgrounds. Nearly a quarter of all players at the World Cup were born in a different country from the one they represent, according to Oxford University's Migration Observatory, which says this is a new record in the tournament's 96-year history. The percentage of players with parents from other countries is estimated to be much higher, including superstars like France's Kylian Mbappe and Spain's Lamine Yamal.
2: There are two main routes to play for a different country to the one that you were born in. The first is to move somewhere else and then to get citizenship of that country. And then the other way is having some sort of heritage, a parent or a grandparent that was born in a different country.
1: Those rules allow countries to tap into both immigrant and diaspora populations. And there's evidence to suggest it's a good strategy.
2: So there have been two main studies on this, and one found that teams with more migrant players progress further in international tournaments. Another one found that when the squad has more diverse surnames, so not just looking at first-generation migrants, but second-generation too, that found that those teams had better goal difference.
1: And fans from around the globe say diversity on their national teams is something to celebrate.
3: Brazil is very diverse people, diverse culture.
4: Middle Eastern countries, you start seeing people from different races playing for them. And I think it's good for the game, it's good for the countries, it's good for competition.
1: According to Newsweek, 12 out of 26 players on the U.S. Men's World Cup team had immigrant or diaspora roots. And while their tournament ended in heartbreak on the field, American fans are still proud of what the team represents.
5: That's the America I know and love. We have the possibility to be a great nation with people who come from all over and bring different contributions.
6: This country was founded on immigration.
7: Not only does our squad show it, but I think we keep on showing that. We could be proudly American, but at the same way, we recognize that we came from other places to build ourselves up in this country.
0: Jesse Kirsch, thank you very much. That's going to do it for us tonight. I'm Gadi Schwartz. We'll see you here tomorrow. But until then, stay tuned to NBC News Now.

0: Tonight, our new reporting on the security concerns of the brand new Air Force One as the fighting with Iran ramps up. New video of a fresh round of attacks as President Trump casts doubt on a new deal. And what we just learned about why the president did not take this new Air Force One on part of his latest trip. Plus the mystery renovations at the White House, the scaffolding and tarp just going up today. What work is being done now? Inside the chaotic race to replace Senate candidate Graham Platner, who just ended his campaign. The candidates jumping in, one even repurposing his old campaign signs from a past election. The college athlete found dead after a July 4th party on a remote island. His parents now demanding answers. What could be the last photo of him before his death? Shark sightings spike. What's behind the alarming rise at one of the country's most popular beaches? Flaming propane arson attack. A man seen lighting a business on fire. The officers rushing in to put out the flames. Plus, a Madison Square Garden database hacked. Why, the venue has Lil Jon, Anna Wintour, and Ben Stiller, and many more on a celebrity risk list. We'll explain. And can Instagram use your photos for its AI generator? The new feature and how you can opt out. Top story starts right now. And good evening. We begin tonight with those escalating attacks between the U.S. and Iran. The ceasefire crumbling. As tonight we're learning, it was a security concern about the new Air Force One that prompted President Trump to leave the region in a different plane. You can see and hear the massive explosions in Iran, the U.S. unleashing a barrage of missiles across the region. U.S. Central Command saying they struck roughly 90 naval, air defense, and military targets. Iran firing off its own wave of attacks, seen here on video released by their military. The fighting escalated as President Trump made his way back from the NATO summit in Turkey, and sources now tell NBC News the president was advised not to fly back in the new Air Force One gifted by Qatar because it does not have all available defense capabilities. And this is what the president came home to, a White House under construction, more construction, as scaffolding and printed tarps appear to cover the front columns. So what renovations are now underway? Our Kelly O'Donnell is across it all and leads us off tonight.
1: Fire and fear. New video shows a fresh round of U.S. strikes on Iran after Iran's recent attacks on commercial ships in the Strait of Hormuz.
2: We just hit them very hard. And I say we hit them 20 to 1. Every time they hit us, we're going to hit them 20.
1: The return to fighting after the president claimed for months that Iran was ready to deal. But now, new doubt.
2: I just don't know if they're worthy of making a deal. I don't know that they're going to honor the deal.
1: Heightened tensions prompted a very visible security change involving that new luxury version of Air Force One. Two sources say the Secret Service recommended that Mr. Trump not fly the commercial plane gifted by Qatar as he departed Turkey Wednesday, as a precaution, not due to a specific threat. The White House said the new plane has been fitted with high-level security protocols. However, sources familiar with the aircraft say it does not have all of the defensive capabilities built into the older military-grade presidential plane. Tonight, the president back at the White House, where more construction is underway. The White House entrance obscured by scaffolding and a new tarp with an image of the columns. While on the South Lawn, work continues on a first-ever helipad for Marine One landings.
3: We're building a helipad, beautiful helipad.
1: Beyond Washington, today the Trump name was added to a Tennessee bridge. And Palm Beach Airport now bears the president's name. The new airport code, soon to be his initials, DJT.
0: Okay, with that, Kelly O'Donnell joins us from the White House. Kelly, when we look behind you there, it looks like it's the White House. It looks fine, but that's actually a tarp. And you have some information about what's going on behind it.
4: It really is an illusion at this point, Tom, because it is a tarp with a very realistic image of the White House printed on that. So it allows you to sort of have the normal background while work is going on. So behind that, officials say it's maintenance work. What does that mean? Well, it is a combination of trying to smooth out the columns, fix any cracks or repairs, do those kinds of things. But this all brings about a question because we have heard the president before make changes and then make bigger changes. So that has prompted some concern. Would he alter the front of the White House? He has already picked a different style of column for his ballroom, the Corinthian style. It's more ornate. These are icon-

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2: So to build that on the South Lawn. But that, again, is a permanent change to the South Lawn, where they hold lots of events, including the Easter egg roll, state visits for foreign dignitaries, all of those kinds of things. Tom?
3: All right, Kelly O'Donnell, with all those plans wrapped up there for us, we thank you. We want to turn now to some dramatic moments unfolding in a hearing for the man accused of assassinating Charlie Kirk. The suspect's former roommate and lover in a recorded interview saying the accused killer expressed regret after the shooting. Camila Bernal has been following the case and has more for us.
4: For the first time, we're hearing from the former roommate of Tyler Robinson, the man accused of killing Charlie Kirk.
5: I started crying a little bit and said he wishes he hadn't done it.
4: This moment from a previously recorded interview is part of what prosecutors consider a confession Robinson made to his then roommate and romantic partner, Lance Twiggs. The video shown today at a hearing in Utah, along with messages they exchanged the day of the September 2025 shooting.
6: So this would have been from Tyler. It says, drop what you're doing, look under your keyboard.
4: Prosecutors say under that keyboard was a handwritten note that said, I had the opportunity to take out Charlie Kirk, and I'm going to take it. Kirk's wife, Erica, who has been in court all week, in tears as that note was read. Twiggs describing their interaction the day after the shooting like this.
5: I just asked him in person if what he said was true the night before, and he said it was.
4: In court today, prosecutors also showing never-before-seen photos of the rifle believed to have been used by Robinson and engraved bullets.
7: Will you read the markings here?
8: A fascist?
3: Okay, with that, Camila Bernal joins us now. Camila, the last day of this hearing is tomorrow. What is the defense saying, and where does the case go from here, and when does the trial start?
2: So the defense right now actually has one of their witnesses on the stand. It's an FTA agent, Tom. And what she is alluding to is the fact that it is very hard to say with 100% certainty that that is the rifle, that that is the bullet that killed Charlie Kirk. And what she testified to was, yeah, it's impossible to tell because I have not tested every firearm in the world. We expect another person to testify for the defense tomorrow, likely another ATF agent. We'll have to wait and see for that. And then once everything wraps up, the judge has to decide whether this moves forward or not. If he decides, yes, this can move forward to a trial, then Tyler Robinson would enter a plea, which he hasn't done so far. And then we would have a trial date. Hopefully more clarity on all of this coming soon, Tom.
3: Okay. Camila Bernal for us. We'll see where this goes from there. Thank you. Now to the headline rocking the political world. Democratic candidate for Senate in Maine, Graham Plattner, suspending his campaign after months of scandal. So let's recap some of how we got here tonight. In October of last year, a slew of controversial Reddit comments surfaced, which Plattner apologized for. And just days later, he revealed he covered up a tattoo on his chest that resembled a Nazi symbol. He maintains he was unaware of the meaning when he got it. Fast forward to May of this year, the Wall Street Journal reports on a series of sexually explicit texts Plattner sent to multiple women early in his marriage. On June 4th, several women Plattner dated recalled unsettling behaviors during their relationships. In a report published in the New York Times, Plattner at the time called the accusations, quote, lies. Despite of all that, Maine Democrats voted to make Plattner their candidate on June 9th. Setting him up for a face-off against Republican Senator Susan Collins in November. But earlier this week, a new bombshell allegation, first reported by Politico and CNN, a past girlfriend accusing him of rape. Plattner has denied it. And then finally, late last night, Plattner posting this video to X saying he is suspending his campaign. Now the race to replace him is full steam ahead as Democrats fight to control Congress this summer. Ryan Nobles picks it up from there.
9: Tonight, Democrats in Maine starting from scratch in search of a new nominee after embattled Graham Plattner ended his campaign in the wake of a rape accusation.
10: I intend to file my paperwork to withdraw.
9: Plattner denied the accusation against him and said he was only dropping out because the political infrastructure around him had collapsed.

0: We're going to lose all of the things that any campaign needs on the basic level simply to function.
1: His exit now kicks off a frantic sprint for Maine Democrats to pick his replacement by July 27th. The party planning a 600-person convention with the goal of creating a competitive contest with multiple candidates. A different approach from the process that led to Kamala Harris replacing Joe Biden as the party's nominee for president in 2024. Already, at least a half a dozen candidates have jumped into the race, including Nariv Shah, who lost the state's primary for governor, repurposing his campaign signs to reflect the new race and distancing himself from the former nominee.
2: I would not accept an endorsement from Graham, nor have I sought one.
1: Some voters relieved that Plattner is out, but worried about the chaos his exit has left behind.
3: Well, it just thrown confusion into everything.
1: Meanwhile, incumbent Republican Susan Collins continues on in search of her sixth term. And once again, Democrats concede she will be tough to beat.
4: I'd like to find somebody with who's young and, stop this Trump train that I think Collins is the co-conductor of.
5: Ryan Nobles joins us tonight from D.C. So, Ryan, we know Plattner has suspended his campaign, but he isn't officially out of office. Explain to our viewers what's going on.
6: Yeah, this is a technical part of this process, Tom, but it is still an important one. Maine law specifically says that he has to file paperwork with the Secretary of State withdrawing his name from consideration as the nominee for the Democratic Party. Now, even though he posted that video last night and said that he planned to do that and that he was suspending his campaign, he has not physically handed that paperwork over to the Secretary of State. And we have two sources that have told us that Plattner has told his campaign team he does not plan to do that until Monday, which is the deadline. So even though everyone is confident that he will eventually take that step, there is a bit of nervous anxiety until he actually hands in that paperwork. And the Maine Democratic Party cannot begin that process of calling that convention and bringing all those delegates in to replace him until he officially takes that step, Tom.
5: Okay, Ryan Nobles explaining the process here for us. Thank you. We're going to take a turn now. We want to head to China because there's some devastating scenes there. A massive fire breaking out at a shoe factory, trapping hundreds inside. And some workers were fleeing the roof, one hanging from the building even. Janice Mackey Freer reports on the rising death toll there.
7: Tonight, terrifying scenes at a shoe factory in southeastern China, where flames and thick smoke engulf the entire building, trapping workers on the roof. A man standing at the edge as a woman cries out, "Come on, jump, they're afraid." And this person holding on to the building before they fall. In this video, voices saying firefighters can't get there. 239 people were inside the factory when the fire broke out, according to Chinese state media. Volunteers tried using ladders to help some escape. Officials say at least 28 people were killed. Widely covered across state media, the blaze is the latest in a string of fatal workplace accidents here, including explosions at a fireworks factory and inside a coal mine that prompted nationwide scrutiny of workplace safety in China. The fire at the shoe factory started on the ground floor, a local official told state media, and said that materials there were poorly stored and highly flammable, making it hard for rescue teams to get people out.
5: Okay, Janice joins us now from a rainy Beijing. And Janice, we're hearing from China's leader about this fire and all these deaths.
8: Yeah, Tom, the fire prompted open criticism from China's leader, Xi Jinping, who ordered a full investigation and said those responsible for the tragedy should answer for it. That Xi made a personal statement so quickly is significant because there is the tendency here for the government to sometimes take days to acknowledge that something serious has even happened. Xi's statement within hours of the fire made it a national political issue, and it shows that Beijing is concerned that these deadly industrial accidents are part of a broader problem here in China. Tom?
5: Okay, Janice, we thank you for that. Back here at home, there are growing questions over a Mississippi college athlete who died over the 4th of July on a boating trip to an island with friends. They returned, but he did not. NBC's Aaron Gilchrist has the latest.
9: Tonight, the urgent search for answers as the mystery grows over what happened to Nolan Wells, the 18-year-old college athlete found dead last seen on a 4th of July trip. His body recovered from the water near Horn Island off the Mississippi mainland on Monday morning.
10: His body was washed up on the shore. And so we have to get to the answers.
9: Authorities say Wells took a boat to the island with friends on Independence Day. This photo may be one of the last taken of him. Wells was reported missing by his family that evening after the friends returned home without him. It's unclear if any of the people in the photo were with him when he disappeared. Prominent civil rights attorney Ben Crump has suggested race may be a factor in the investigation.
10: Nolan was the only African-American in the group. And so it is making people harken back to the sins of the past in the state of Mississippi. And so I think that's why people are so concerned with getting to the truth of what happened to Nolan Wells.
9: Some have speculated that videos circulated on social media show Nolan in an argument with other people, but even the person who shot it says she doesn't know who is talking or what it appears to show. The Jackson County Sheriff's Office is asking people on the island that day to turn over any unedited video or photos, specifically those depicting alleged altercations or containing images of or believed to include Nolan Wells.
11: The rumors are out there, but the truth is what we want to get to law enforcement.
9: A local judge posted on Facebook that her son was on the boat with Wells, writing that he cooperated with investigators and that her son decided to leave because of boat damage and that Wells made a decision to stay on the island and return inland later with another group of friends.
11: I think the family deserves the truth, and that's what we're here to provide for them.
9: Tonight, the family waiting on state and independent autopsies as Nolan Wells is being remembered by a former coach as an outstanding athlete who carried himself with humility and led by example.
5: All right, Aaron Gilchrist joins us now. Aaron, the big question here, when do we expect to learn more about what happened to Nolan?
12: Well, Tom, we could start to get some answers as soon as tomorrow. We know that there are two autopsies that either have been or are being conducted. The state medical examiner there in Mississippi, of course, doing the official autopsy examination. Those results, as we understand it, would then be turned over to the coroner's office in Jackson County, Mississippi. And that person would make the official public notification about the result of the autopsy report. We also know that Ben Crump, the attorney for the family, has commissioned an independent autopsy as well. He has said that Nolan Wells' body has been flown to Washington, D.C., and that he expects to have results from that independent autopsy at some point tomorrow. We also know that tomorrow, the Wells family, along with Ben Crump and Al Sharpton of the National Action Network, the Reverend from the National Action Network, plan to hold a news conference together. We don't know if we'll hear the Wells family speak, Tom, but they will be present there. And again, we think that's going to be a moment for them to publicly ask for a very transparent investigation there in Mississippi.
5: Okay. Aaron Gilchrist for us. Aaron, thank you for that update. Tonight, we're also getting new images of a rescue at the top of the Brooklyn Bridge. A person in distress brought down from the suspension cables high above the water. Here's Aaron McLaughlin.
13: I got you. Yeah, I promise.
14: Tonight, new video shows a harrowing rescue at the top of the famed Brooklyn Bridge. Specially trained officers with safety harnesses climbing up the cables. You can see them high up in the air, the water more than 100 feet below. According to the police commissioner, Wednesday evening, the NYPD Emergency Services Unit responded to 911 calls of a person in distress.
15: My name is Chris. What's your name? I just want to talk. What's happening today?
14: Body camera footage shows an officer approaching the woman who has not been named, her face blurred by the NYPD.
15: I want to help you. That's why I'm up here right now. I genuinely care. I do.
14: Listen as the officer gently tries to talk her down, meeting the crisis with compassion.
15: It's a permanent solution to a temporary problem. It really is. I don't know what you're going through, but I want to understand. We can offer, we have services we can get you to. The strongest thing you can do right now is accept help. I promise you, that's the strongest thing you can do.
14: Police say the conversation lasted for nearly an hour before a team of first responders restrains her, safely removing her from the bridge and taking her to the hospital for evaluation. Tonight, the New York Police Commissioner praising those officers for their extraordinary care and courage. Aaron McLaughlin, NBC News, New York.
5: Okay, when we come back tonight, the new warning for swimmers this summer. One of the nation's busiest beaches now on high alert over a record number of shark sightings. Where they're being spotted, Stephen Romo's going to tell us. Plus, Justin Baldoni opening up for the first time since his legal battle with Blake Lively. What he's revealing. and a knife-wielding Florida man now facing charges after allegedly using a propane tank, look at that, to set a restaurant on fire. We'll show you that video and how police caught up to him next.

0: We're back now with the record shark sightings at one of the most popular beaches in New York. It's raising concerns after a man was bitten at a nearby beach over July 4th. Stephen Romo has the latest.
1: From the sky to the sand, authorities at New York beaches on high alert for sharks.
2: Some people in the water.
1: It's already been a record-breaking summer for shark sightings at one popular spot. Rockaway Beach officials say 23 sightings reported since late May. More than a dozen of those between July 1st and July 5th. This 9-foot shark spotted at nearby Point Lookout off in the waters of Long Island on July 2nd. New York State marine biologists confirming the man seen here rushed off a Long Island beach that same weekend was indeed bitten by a shark.
3: He was screaming, "I got bit."
1: Officials say it may have been a small sand tiger shark.
4: What do you think when you hear that there have been several sharks there?
5: A little scary.
1: New York State Police deploying a fleet of drones to monitor the water and help keep beachgoers safe.
2: I'm looking for anything of interest that might raise any eyebrows, like a large school of bait fish, any large splashes in the water, any thing that might look like a fin.
1: Experts say increased surveillance, like those drones, may be contributing to the rise in sightings.
6: We have to acknowledge the fact that we're looking harder than we've ever looked before to try and find these animals, obviously to keep people safe.
1: Assistant Professor Oliver Shipley studies sharks at Stony Brook University near those New York beaches.
6: A wind coming from the south that's pushing large schools of fish up close to the beach, you know, it is one of the things that we tell people to keep an eye out for. And that's certainly something that the lifeguards and the drones are also looking for as well.
1: Last year, according to the University of Florida International Shark Attack File, there were 25 unprovoked bites in the U.S. Researchers closely monitoring this year as summer crowds return to beaches.
0: Okay, Stephen Romo joins us from Rockaway. Stephen, a record number of sightings there, but do officials keep the beaches open?
7: Yeah, so far, Tom, but they are warning that there could be intermittent closures of beaches when these sightings pop up. And there are likely to be more sightings because they have 16 brand new drones out keeping an eye on the water to see if there are any sharks out there. In the meantime, experts are saying to try to swim closer to the shore if you do go out and to avoid doing that at dawn or dusk. Tom?
0: All right, Stephen Romo for us. Stephen, thank you. Next tonight, actor Justin Baldoni speaking for the first time since his high-profile legal battle with actress Blake Lively. The It Ends With Us director and his wife posting a video detailing their experience. Here's a portion of that clip.
8: What I will say is that there have been so many painful things that have been spoken into existence.
9: Untruthful.
8: Over the last couple years. And that created so much noise, and we didn't want to add to the noise. So we just wanted to let the justice system run its course.
0: Okay, you'll remember that legal saga that stretched a year and a half after Lively sued Baldoni, alleging sexual harassment and retaliation. Baldoni denied the allegations and filed a $400 million countersuit. It all came to an end in May with Baldoni settling out of court with Lively just before the trial was set to begin. I want to bring in senior Hollywood reporter Rebecca Keegan, who has the latest details for us. So, Rebecca, what new things did we learn from this video of Baldoni and his wife?
10: Well, what's most interesting about this video in some ways is what they didn't say. They never mentioned Blake Lively by name. They didn't talk about the case. They didn't talk about the movie they made together or Justin's future career plans. They really focused narrowly on what the impact has been on their family, talked about faith. Justin said that, quote, gratitude, what really had gotten them through it.
0: Okay. And then, Rebecca, Blake Lively has been dealing with some bad PR since she didn't get the invite to Taylor Swift's wedding. Some people are saying that. Despite the two being very close in the past, is Baldoni doing this now to sort of maybe take advantage of that PR timing, kind of doing a pile up here, pile on?
10: That is interesting timing, particularly for Swifties. You know, another interesting and important piece of timing is the legal fight. As you mentioned, they settled out of court in May, but there has been this peace lingering, a fight over the legal fees that Lively incurred when Baldoni sued her for defamation. Judge Lewis Lyman tossed out that suit, and he said that Lively is entitled to those legal fees. Her attorneys have said they amount to about $8 million. And now we wait to hear from Baldoni's attorneys in response to that. That should happen Monday.
0: And then this was such an ugly battle in the public eye. Do you think someone like Baldoni will be able to work again, find work in Hollywood? Will he be cast? Will people want to be in his movies?
10: You know, it's interesting, Tom. One of the important details that gets left out of the conversation about the legal wrangling is that It Ends With Us was actually a huge success. It made over $350 million at the worldwide box office off a budget of $25 million. As a filmmaker, he gets credit for that. As a leading man, he gets credit for that. And so does Blake Lively as a filmmaker and as a leading lady. So in some ways, I think they will both eventually be fine professionally. As we know, Hollywood loves a comeback story.
0: Yeah, we shall see. All right. Thanks so much, Rebecca. Still ahead tonight, Madison Square Garden accused of keeping a secret list of celebrities and ranking them on their potential risk. We're going to explain. Plus, growing concerns over a new feature on Instagram. Are your photos being used to make AI deepfakes?

0: We're back now with Top Stories newsfeed, starting here in New York with a growing outbreak of a severe kind of pneumonia. It's called Legionnaire's disease. So far, health officials have confirmed 36 cases, but they say that number will probably rise with more testing. Almost two-thirds of those cases have sent people to the hospital. Investigators are still working to figure out what's causing the outbreak. In Florida, deputies are arresting a man after they say he set a restaurant on fire with a propane tank. Here you can see the suspect walking inside carrying that flaming tank. Body cam shows the building filling with smoke. Hillsborough County Sheriff's Office says the man was holding two knives when they showed up at the scene. He's now facing multiple charges, including, obviously, arson. And wild video out of New York showing two cars crashing into the side of a building. Police say they lost control and hit each other before slamming through this yoga studio. A person on the street jumping to get out of the way. Look at that. Wow. Authorities say everyone is expected to be okay, but both drivers are facing charges. And Meta is facing backlash over a new AI feature just rolled out on Instagram. The app is called Muse Image. It allows users to make realistic deepfakes using other people's photos. Any adult with a public Instagram account was automatically included. Critics say the feature raises serious privacy concerns, but a Meta spokesperson says users can easily opt out. Here's how you do it. Listen up. You go to your settings and search sharing and reuse. Then you scroll down to allow people to create with and reuse your content and toggle both of those off. Now to a bombshell new report that says Madison Square Garden systematically tracks, categorizes, and surveils its celebrity guests, rating their risk level and even flagging their sexuality. Wired reports that hackers released a database maintained by MSG, led by controversial owner Jim Dolan, with notes on more than 39,500 notable figures. About 400 of them have been assigned a risk score, though it's unclear what that risk refers to. Among those marked low risk, Edie Falco, Tracy Morgan, Ben Stiller, Michael Strahan, Mariska Hargitay, Ice Spice, Selena Gomez, and Benson Boone. The medium risk list includes rappers Fat Joe and Jadakiss, actor Lily Allen, her ex David Harbour, Morgan Wallen, and Vogue's Anna Wintour. High risk? Hip-hop stars including Lil Jon and DaBaby. A spokesperson for MSG telling NBC News the reporting is, quote, inaccurate and false, and that the venue is pursuing legal remedies. That doesn't sound great. Here to discuss his reporting, Wired's Noah Shachtman. Noah, thanks so much for being here. You guys obviously stand by your reporting.
1: Absolutely.
0: Tell us what happened here.
1: What happened was there was a group of hackers called Shiny Hunters. They've been hitting companies throughout the country, throughout the world. And finally, they hit Madison Square Garden, and they released 45 gigabytes worth of data, including this one database, this talent database, containing 39,000 entries.
0: Did you go through this? Have you seen it? What does it look like, and how does it read?
1: I mean, look, it looks like a spreadsheet, okay?
0: Yeah.
1: But it's got these completely bizarro fields on it. First off, it categorizes all of these celebrities' sexuality and ethnicity, which is something I've really never seen in a document like this before.
0: Could you find some type of pattern with the way that it sort of rated these risks?
1: Yeah, I could actually, because I've got sourcing within Madison Square Garden and its security operation. And so what they told me was that the risk was really about whether the celebrities would say something not so nice about Jim Dolan, the owner of the Knicks and the owner of Madison
0: Square Garden. Who's sensitive about his coverage and someone who's in the news a lot.
1: Yeah, that's exactly right. And somebody who's gone out and banned fans over the years and banned lawyers.
0: Former players, too.
1: Yeah, former players, most famously Charles Oakley. From entering the garden because they said things he didn't like.
0: Is there any way, and you know, you can't really explain or understand, at least I can't, the sexuality ranking or why that's important to put that in someone's notes. Is there any way to look at this and say, oh, actually, this was a good idea for security, or this would give security a leg up or assist them, or not really? Is it just bizarre?
1: Well, I was actually told there's a separate database for security risks, and this is really much more of a PR or...
0: This is not about security.
1: No, this isn't about security.
0: Even though the risk thing is there, this is about how it's going to affect Jim Dolan.
1: Yeah, this is about public image. This isn't about security. And look, a lot of what goes on at the Garden isn't really about security. It's about public image. For example, there's a network of cameras, supposedly security cameras, that capture your face, that capture your biometric information. That's supposed to be about security, but really what it's used for is to enforce these various bans that Jim Dolan has in place.
0: So this is incredibly important to him.
1: Yeah.
0: Should a family of four that go, you know, parents, couple kids, they go to the game. Should they be worried about being surveilled? I mean, are they going to be marked?
1: They're absolutely going to be categorized in this facial recognition database. That's definitely going to happen. Should they be worried about it? Look, unfortunately, this kind of information capture is happening all over the place, all over the time.
0: And right now we heard from the Knicks organization, Madison Square Garden. I shouldn't say the Knicks, the Madison Square Gardeners. They're saying that they deny all the reporting and that they're going to seek legal remedies. Your thoughts on that?
1: They're very litigious, and so yeah. I hope they don't.
0: Right.
1: But we've done a series of reports now on Madison Square Garden and its security practices, and they've all stood up to scrutiny.
0: I'm curious because you go to Madison Square Garden. Does this usually happen when you walk in, or is it when you're sitting there? Do we know when it happens?
1: It can happen in both ways.
0: Okay.
1: First of all, anytime you enter the garden, you're going to get your face captured.
0: Okay.
1: That's 100% going to happen. Then there's a series of cameras throughout the garden that can follow you based on what that initial camera find.
0: Wow, incredible. Okay, Noah Shachtman, you can read him in Wired. Thanks so much for being here. This is crazy, crazy reporting. Coming up tonight here on Top Story, still a big win for American farmers. Now finally allowed to fix their own machines. We're going to explain. We've stayed on this story for a while now. Plus, you've heard of no shirt, no service, but now some tourists could get hit with fines. The rules rolling out in one popular Italian town. That's next.

0: We are back now with a legal victory for American farmers. John Deere settling a case with the FTC following years of complaints that the company withheld critical repair resources previously only available at dealerships. But farmers and advocates who have spent years fighting this battle say they've heard promises like this before. Here's Ali Canal.
1: Farmers can spend hundreds of thousands of dollars on tractors and crucial equipment. But when those machines break down, they can't always fix the problem themselves.
2: Even if we have to send it to the John Deere house, we're going to have to figure this one out.
1: But now, a new settlement with the Federal Trade Commission and five states could change that, requiring John Deere to give farmers and independent repair shops access to many of the same repair tools and software its own dealers use. Willie Cade is a longtime advocate for the right to repair movement, the idea that if you buy a product, you should have access to the tools and information needed to fix it.
3: Now that tractors are rolling computers, you need a computer to fix it, period. And to date, John Deere has withheld the complete set of tools to do that.
1: Missouri corn and soybean farmer Jared Wilson knows that fight firsthand. We first spoke with him about this on his Missouri farm last year. He says his combine once lost power during harvest, sitting idle for days as technicians tried to find the problem.
4: My soybean pods were literally splitting open and the soybeans were falling on the ground.
1: Wilson says he could have physically installed the part that ultimately needed to be replaced, but did not have the information to identify the problem or the software to get the new part working.
4: It cost tens of thousands of dollars, and this is a commonplace thing that's happened in agriculture.
1: Cade says he advised lawyers, and Wilson was a plaintiff in a separate class action lawsuit involving John Deere that settled earlier this year. The new settlement is designed to break down some of those barriers. For advocates like Cade, it's a positive first step.
3: It's no longer a pinky promise. It's under the court supervision.
1: Wilson, meanwhile, worries a settlement does not strictly define what Deere can charge for those tools, potentially pricing some farmers out.
5: So would you consider this a win for farmers?
4: I think win is a pretty big word.
1: In a statement, John Deere called the agreement good news for its customers, saying it formalizes the company's ongoing commitment to expanding access to diagnostic and repair tools. But advocates say the fight isn't over yet.
3: We're a long way from being done.
0: Ali Canal joins us now live on set. Ali, I'm glad we've kind of stayed on top of this story. Mm-hmm. This is happening as American farmers are feeling a lot of pressure. I mean, everything is expensive for Americans right now, but especially with farmers.
6: Yeah, think about everything going on, right? We have high interest rates. We have inflation, higher input costs for farmers, tariffs. I mean, this is a very
0: fuel costs.
6: It's a very difficult time for the entire industry. And that corn and soybean farmer who we just heard from, he told me it's been, quote, incredibly draining. And he also brought up what maybe is a bigger question mark here, and that's the aging workforce. The average age of a U.S. farmer, it's pushing 60. And it's really hard for a lot of young farmers to get their foot in the door because it's very expensive. So he said one of the easiest ways is for these young farmers to do everything on their own. And that includes these repairs. So this settlement, it isn't just about fixing a tractor, right? It's about giving farmers more control over their costs and ultimately their businesses at a time when they're definitely feeling very squeezed.
0: Yeah. Ali Canal, we thank you for being here, and we thank you for that story. We're going to turn now to Top Stories Global Watch, check up what else is happening around our world. We're going to start with another massive fire, this time at a shoe factory in the Czech Republic. Watch as part of the building collapses. It sends a huge cloud of smoke and debris into the air. It's unclear what sparked that fire, but dozens of people were reportedly evacuated from the building. Luckily, no one was hurt in that one. And a Greek fighter jet making a crash landing at a busy airport on one of the country's islands. You can see the plane burning on the runway. Emergency crews rushing to put out the fire. According to military officials, the F-16 was on a training flight when it had some sort of technical issue. Investigators are still looking into what exactly happened. They say the pilot, though, is okay. And in northern Italy, one town is rolling out a new dress code aimed at cracking down on tourism. The rules are being rolled out in Verona, a popular spot on Lake Como. Now tourists could be fined more than $200 for walking around shirtless or in swimsuits. They're only allowed on beaches and out on the water looking that way. The mayor there says it's part of a broader effort to protect the quality of life in the town, which sees hundreds of thousands of visitors each year. And in the UK, far-right member of parliament Nigel Farage is in the fight of his political life against a man who dresses up as a trash can. He goes by the name Count Binface. You see him right here, and he is no stranger to British politics, running for mayor of London and parliament in the past. Here he is discussing his platform just last month.
7: I'm going to rephrase the traffic lights on Liverpool Road. I'll price cap Wigan kebabs at £2. I'll make cyclists who disobey the highway code have to ride unicycles instead.
0: I like that cyclist point right there. I want to get right to Sky News chief political correspondent John Craig, who did that interview with Count Binface. First, John, thank you so much for taking the time to come on our broadcast. We really do appreciate that. This plan by Nigel Farage spectacularly backfiring, right? Walk us through what happened here in Parliament.
8: Well, it looks like it's backfired for Mr. Farage. What happened was that he's under investigation by the parliamentary authorities over his financial affairs. And critics are saying that to try and dodge the inquiry, the investigation, which could lead to him being suspended from Parliament, he decided to resign his House of Commons seat, Clacton, which is in the east of England in Essex, and cause a by-election. Now, the problem he's faced is that the big parties just say it's a stunt. So there's no Labour candidate, the governing party, no Conservative, no Liberal Democrat, no Green Party candidate. It's just left Count Binface, who, as you say, dresses like a spaceman with what you would call a trash can. We call it a bin on his head. Now, there's one or two other candidates. There's also Piers Corbyn. Now, he's a left-winger who is the brother of the former Labour Party leader, Jeremy Corbyn. Lawrence Fox, a right-wing activist who is a part of the Fox acting dynasty. And there are also some independent candidates as well. It could backfire horribly on Mr. Farage. Even if he wins it, of course, his opponents will say, look, he lacks authority. Now, you would probably say that Binface is a classic English eccentric. And as you've pointed out, really, we're quite used to eccentric standing in our elections here in the UK, both in parliamentary elections and also, as you've mentioned, the election for Mayor of London. When he stood against Sadiq Khan, who you may know is the Labour mayor that Donald Trump is fiercely critical of, he actually got 24,000 votes, his best ever result. Now, Mr. Farage, as you probably know, is a great friend of Donald Trump. And critics of Mr. Farage here in the UK are saying these tactics are straight out of the Donald Trump playbook. Get aggressive against your opponents, fight back, concede nothing, and never admit you've done anything wrong, deny you've done anything wrong. That's what Mr. Farage is doing, but he could come a cropper because, of course, there will be some supporters of the other political parties which are not standing who'll vote for Count Binface. Just to tell you a little bit about him, he's actually an Oxford University graduate. He's a scriptwriter and comedian. He's a scriptwriter for some of the top satirical TV programmes here in the UK. I guess if he was an American, he'd be writing for Saturday Night Live, your NBC show. So he's reasonably well known, but he's had such publicity ever since my interview with him, actually, which was at the by-election which brought Andy Burnham, the likely next Prime Minister of the UK, back into Parliament. That got 1.8 million views online. And of course, he's just had an explosion of publicity.
0: Yeah.
8: So much so that, well, you're interviewing me.
0: Yeah, yeah. And John, you know, I want to add some context here for our viewers as well, and to remind our viewers of a few things that have happened historically, right? In Ukraine, you have someone who was a comedian and an actor become their president and eventually their wartime president. You have this rejection of the traditional politician really starting, you could argue, with Donald Trump in recent history, right? So I say all this and I give all this context because does Count Binface actually have a chance with people across the globe rejecting traditional politics? Can they just say, you know what, let's just give this guy a chance because we're so sick of all these other lawmakers?
8: Well, the bookmakers have shortened their odds. He was a rank outsider previously, but his price has come right down. And I think, say, something like 7-2 now. You mentioned Zelensky. And I mean, to be fair to Zelensky, I mean, he's ditched the comedy, really, in his current job. Of course, Donald Trump, of course, made his name as a TV star, didn't he? Was it The Apprentice?
0: Right.
8: He... I mean, he was a TV star, really, and of course a top businessman as well. We don't have many top business people in UK politics. We do have people who have come from showbiz or acting. For example, the person who Mr. Farage beat to become MP for Clacton in 2024 was a former TV actor, a man called Giles Watling. And so we do have people. I mean, yeah. There's been quite a few former actors in the British Parliament over the years, but I don't think we've ever had a comedian quite like Count Binface or Count Trashcan Face, I guess you'd call him in America.
0: And again, I want to be clear. I wasn't comparing Count Binface to Zelensky and or President Trump. Just saying that they're not your traditional politicians. John, I can promise you one thing, and you can never guarantee anything in politics. If Count Binface wins, you will be live again on Top Story here in the United States. So we thank you so much for that. And maybe we will talk to you again in the very near future. Great interview. And again, thank you for your time.
8: That would be a pleasure. Thank you.
0: All right, when we come back tonight here, remembering Bonnie Tyler, the 80s singer behind iconic hits like Total Eclipse of the Heart. Stay with us.
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0: We're back now with our NBC News series, Business in America, where we speak to CEOs of some of the biggest companies in the U.S. Tonight, our Savannah Sellers goes one-on-one with Levi's CEO, Michelle Gass, what the first female head of the company has in store for the jeans giant.
1: Inside this nondescript building is a cutting-edge, classified research and development facility for jeans.
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2: How do you maintain relevancy to span generations, types of people, types of interests?
3: It's always important to know who you are and where you're from. And we have such a rich, deep heritage and legacy. But we've never stood still. Hundreds and hundreds of people who have worn Levi's and done pretty incredible things.
1: That's no exaggeration. From Marilyn Monroe to Elvis Presley, Carolyn Bessette to the boss's back pocket, and from cowboys to Cowboy Carter. Beyonce shouting at Levi's in her lyrics and rocking them too.
3: These are the jeans that Beyonce wore when we did the campaign with her last year.
2: Stop it.
3: These are Steve Jobs jeans. It was part of his uniform, and this is a pair from the 1980s.
2: Wow.
1: Pieces pulled from their on-site archive, like the oldest pair of jeans, 153 years to be exact, so special, they're stored in a fireproof safe. But just because the company preserves its past doesn't mean they aren't looking to the future.
2: How are you using AI here at Levi's?
3: I'm a big believer in AI. Our designers, an example, are using AI tools to help them broaden their innovation, improve their capacity, increase their creativity.
2: Is that being embraced by the people who work on your creative teams?
3: It is. And you know, for us, I think that's a really important point because we are a brand about authenticity, about craft. But if this can be a tool to help our teams think broader or lead to that next idea, then we absolutely should use it. So it's not a replacement at all.
1: An asset as the company leans into what Gass calls the head-to-toe denim lifestyle, expanding beyond pants into shirts, sweaters, and more.
3: You're going to find all kinds of great denim skirts, and we're continuing to evolve them. We're still underserving the female consumer. It's not even 40% of our business, and women do a lot of shopping.
1: That particular stat, a point of focus for Gass, as she aims to take the company from nearly $7 billion a year in revenue to 10. One strategy? 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And she's doing it all in her uniform of sorts.
2: What's it like to work at a place where it's almost expected to be in denim?
3: 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I don't have to think about what I wear every day. It's really fun to go to conferences.
2: Yeah, exactly.
3: I stand out because I'm always head to toe looking like this.
4: Savannah Sellers, NBC News.
0: All right, Savannah Sellers for us. Savannah, we thank you for that. Finally tonight, remembering 80s hitmaker Bonnie Tyler, the Grammy-nominated singer known for her song Total Eclipse of the Heart, passing away at 75. Our Ann Thompson on how her music transcended generations.
5: Bonnie Tyler said she never expected to be making records, but what a record she made. Total Eclipse of the Heart, the quintessential 80s power ballad.
6: There's nothing I can do, a total eclipse of the heart.
5: Overwrought, raspy, and ultimately irresistible, bringing Tyler the first of three Grammy nominations and a place in pop culture, transcending generations. Covered in the movie Old School and TV show Glee. Resurrected for eclipses.
7: Everybody loves to do it. I don't know why, because it's not an easy song to sing.
5: The song, bookended by hits It's a Heartache.
8: It's a heartache.
5: and holding out for a hero in Footloose. Bonnie Tyler was born Gaynor Hopkins in Wales. She started singing in her teens, later marrying Robert Sullivan. In 1976, surgery for vocal cord nodules left her with her signature gravelly voice. Often compared to Rod Stewart, today he called Tyler a true soul stirrer. Kevin Bacon of Footloose fame remembered her as one of the great voices of rock. Tyler was named a member of the Order of the British Empire for her services to music, those services ending at age 75. Ann Thompson, NBC News.
0: We thank Ann for that look back, and we thank you for watching Top Story. I'm Tom Yamas in New York. Stay right there. More news on the way. Tonight, our new reporting on the security concerns of the brand new Air Force One as combat with Iran ramps up. New video of a fresh round of attacks as President Trump cast doubt on a new deal. And why we just learned the president did not take the new Air Force One on part of his latest trip. Plus the mystery renovations at the White House, the scaffolding and tarp going up today, what the president is renovating now. New revelations in the Charlie Kirk murder case, the video of the suspect's roommate telling prosecutors Tyler Robinson admitted to the killing and never before seen images of the rifle allegedly used in the assassination. Inside the chaotic race to replace Senate candidate Graham Plattner, who just ended his campaign. The candidates jumping in, and we'll show you how one is even repurposing his old campaign signs from a past election. Dangerous flash floods on the move, powerful storms putting millions at risk, flight delays and cancellations piling up across the East Coast. Deadly shoe factory fire, dozens killed as this building goes up in flames. Workers fleeing to the rooftop, one clinging to the building. The college athlete found dead after a July 4th party on a remote island. His parents now demanding answers. What could be the last photo of him before his death? Brooklyn Bridge rescue, dramatic video as the NYPD climbs 100 feet up to save a woman's life. Flaming propane arson attack, a man lighting a business on fire, the officers rushing in to put out the flames. Disturbing video capturing a suspect hurling a Molotov cocktail at houses of worship. And remembering Bonnie Tyler, the total eclipse of the heart singer whose music transcended generations. Nightly News starts right now.
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0: And good evening. It's great to be with you tonight. We want to start with the new questions about the new Air Force One, a controversial gift from the Qatari government that the president was advised not to fly in for part of his overseas trip this week. Sources telling NBC News the plane does not have all available defensive capabilities in a growing threat environment as the U.S. and Iran intensified their attacks, raising fears that we could go back to all-out war. This was the scene in an Iranian port city as U.S. officials tell NBC News the U.S. has not launched new strikes on Iran since last night, but that the U.S. has been shooting down Iranian drones and missiles. It comes as the situation in the Middle East threatens to spiral out of control, while back home we're tracking what could be another major renovation at the White House. Look at this giant tarp being draped over the scaffolding there today. We have new details tonight on what is being done behind that tarp. Our Kelly O'Donnell is there at the White House covering it all for us tonight.
9: Fire and fear. New video shows a fresh round of U.S. strikes on Iran after Iran's recent attacks on commercial ships in the Strait of Hormuz.
10: We just hit them very hard. And I say we hit them 20-1. Every time they hit us, we're going to hit them 20.
9: The return to fighting after the president claimed for months that Iran was ready to deal. But now, new doubt.
10: I just don't know if they're worthy of making a deal. I don't know that they're going to honor the deal.
9: Heightened tensions prompted a very visible security change involving that new luxury version of Air Force One. Two sources say the Secret Service recommended that Mr. Trump not fly the commercial plane gifted by Qatar as he departed Turkey Wednesday, as a precaution, not due to a specific threat. The White House said the new plane has been fitted with high-level security protocols. However, sources familiar with the aircraft say it does not have all of the defensive capabilities built into the older military-grade presidential plane. Tonight, the president back at the White House, where more construction is underway. The White House entrance obscured by scaffolding and a new tarp with an image of the columns. While on the South Lawn, work continues on a first-ever helipad for Marine One landings.
10: We're building a helipad, beautiful helipad.
9: Beyond Washington, today the Trump name was added to a Tennessee bridge. And Palm Beach Airport now bears the president's name. The new airport code, soon to be his initials, DJT.
0: All right, with that, Kelly joins us now live from the White House. Kelly, when we look behind you there, it actually looks like it's fine, that there's nothing different, but there's actually a tarp there, and you have some new information about what's going on behind it?
11: It's really a photo illusion, Tom, when you look at the front of the White House. Tonight, the White House says what's happening there behind that scaffolding is maintenance work, repair of the columns. But this work raises questions because the president chose a different, more ornate style of columns for the ballroom addition. That's prompting concern that he could alter the entry here. However, tonight, the White House tells me the current scope of work does not include design changes. Tom?

0: New York City kind of missed out. D.C. had a bunch of strong storms moving through. But flash flood warnings from Philadelphia to Wilmington, Delaware. Life-threatening flash flooding. As much as 4 inches of rain has fallen just in the last few hours. And how about these airport arrival delays? We are between 2 to 3 hours widespread from LaGuardia to Philadelphia all the way down to Dulles Airport. The other story that's going to develop in the next couple days is going to be this incredible heat wave in areas of the West. We are going to be watching not just record high temperatures, but the possibility of all-time record high temperatures. One spot that I'm watching closely, Tom, Billings, Montana. They've never been above 108 degrees. They have a chance this weekend.
1: Higher than 108.
0: Yes.
1: That's incredible. All right, Bill Cairns, we thank you for that. We're going to turn now to dramatic moments today in a Utah court in the case of the man accused of assassinating political activist Charlie Kirk. Never before seen photos of the alleged weapon and what the suspect's former roommate in a recorded interview revealed. Here's Camila Bernal.
2: For the first time, we're hearing from the former roommate of Tyler Robinson, the man accused of killing Charlie Kirk.
3: I started crying a little bit and said he wishes he hadn't done it.
2: This moment from a previously recorded interview is part of what prosecutors consider a confession Robinson made to his then roommate and romantic partner, Lance Twiggs. The video shown today at a hearing in Utah, along with messages they exchanged the day of the September 2025 shooting.
4: So this would have been from Tyler. It says, drop what you're doing, look under your keyboard.
2: Prosecutors say under that keyboard was a handwritten note that said, I had the opportunity to take out Charlie Kirk, and I'm going to take it. Kirk's wife, Erica, who has been in court all week, in tears as that note was read. Twiggs describing their interaction the day after the shooting like this.
3: I just asked him in person if what he said was true the night before, and he said it was.
2: In court today, prosecutors also showing never-before-seen photos of the rifle believed to have been used by Robinson and engraved bullets.
5: Will you read the markings here?
6: A fascist?
2: Robinson has not yet entered a plea. His lawyers argued against Twiggs' statements being released, saying they would harm their client's right to a fair trial. Tom?
1: Okay, Camila, thank you. Now to the political chaos back in Maine that could be the key to who controls Congress in November. The Democratic candidate for Senate there saying he's out, and now the frantic race to replace him. Here's Ryan Nobles.
7: Tonight, Democrats in Maine starting from scratch in search of a new nominee after embattled Graham Plattner ended his campaign in the wake of a rape accusation.
8: I intend to file my paperwork to withdraw.
7: Plattner denied the accusation against him and said he was only dropping out because the political infrastructure around him had collapsed.
8: We're going to lose all of the things that any campaign needs on the basic level simply to function.
7: His exit now kicks off a frantic sprint for Maine Democrats to pick his replacement by July 27th. The party planning a 600-person convention with the goal of creating a competitive contest with multiple candidates. A different approach from the process that led to Kamala Harris replacing Joe Biden as the party's nominee for president in 2024. Already, at least a half a dozen candidates have jumped into the race, including Nariv Shah, who lost the state's primary for governor, repurposing his campaign signs to reflect the new race and distancing himself from the former nominee.
9: I would not accept an endorsement from Graham, nor have I sought one.
7: Some voters relieved that Plattner is out, but worried about the chaos his exit has left behind.
10: Well, it just thrown confusion into everything.
7: Meanwhile, incumbent Republican Susan Collins continues on in search of her sixth term. And once again, Democrats concede she will be tough to beat.
11: I'd like to find somebody who's young and, stop this Trump train that I think Collins is the co-conductor of.
1: Ryan Nobles joins us now live. And Ryan, we know Plattner has suspended his campaign, but he isn't officially out of the race just yet.
12: No, Tom, he's technically not. Plattner is still the party's nominee until he files paperwork with the Secretary of State withdrawing from the race. He has told his campaign he will not do that until Monday's deadline. Tom?
1: Ryan Nobles for us. Ryan, thank you. In China tonight, the death toll is rising after a fire tore through a shoe factory there. Videos showing workers racing to escape. Janice Mackey Frayer with the images now coming in.
13: Tonight, terrifying scenes at a shoe factory in southeastern China. where flames and thick smoke engulfed the entire building, trapping workers.

0: workers on the roof. A man standing at the edge as a woman cries out, "Come on, jump, they're afraid." And this person holding on to the building before they fall. In this video, voices saying firefighters can't get there. 239 people were inside the factory when the fire broke out, according to Chinese state media. Volunteers tried using ladders to help some escape. Officials say at least 28 people were killed.
1: 7月9号12时许,
0: widely covered across state media, the blaze is the latest in a string of fatal workplace accidents here, including explosions at a fireworks factory and inside a coal mine that prompted nationwide scrutiny of workplace safety in China. The fire at the shoe factory started on the ground floor, a local official told state media, and said that materials there were poorly stored and highly flammable, making it hard for rescue teams to get people out. The fire prompted swift and public criticism from China's leader Xi Jinping, who ordered a full investigation and said those responsible for the tragedy should answer for it. Tom?
2: Janice Mackey Frere for us tonight. Janice, thank you. Back here at home, there are growing questions over a Mississippi college athlete who died over the 4th of July on a boating trip to an island with friends. They came back, but he did not. Aaron Gilchrist has more on the investigation.
3: Tonight, the urgent search for answers as the mystery grows over what happened to Nolan Wells, the 18-year-old college athlete found dead, last seen on a 4th of July trip. His body recovered from the water near Horn Island off the Mississippi mainland on Monday morning.
4: His body was washed up on the shore, and so we have to get to the answers.
3: Authorities say Wells took a boat to the island with friends on Independence Day. This photo may be one of the last taken of him. Wells was reported missing by his family that evening after the friends returned home without him. It's unclear if any of the people in the photo were with him when he disappeared. Prominent civil rights attorney Ben Crump has suggested race may be a factor in the investigation.
4: Nolan was the only African-American in the group, and so it is like making people harken back to the sins of the past in the state of Mississippi. And so I think that's why people are so concerned with getting to the truth of what happened to Nolan Wells.
3: Some have speculated that videos circulated on social media show Nolan in an argument with other people, but even the person who shot it says she doesn't know who is talking or what it appears to show. The Jackson County Sheriff's Office is asking people on the island that day to turn over any unedited video or photos, specifically those depicting alleged altercations or containing images of or believed to include Nolan Wells.
5: The rumors are out there, but the truth is what we want to get to law enforcement.
3: A local judge posted on Facebook that her son was on the boat with Wells, writing that he cooperated with investigators and that her son decided to leave because of boat damage and that Wells made a decision to stay on the island and return inland later with another group of friends.
5: I think the family deserves the truth, and that's what we're here to provide for them.
3: Tonight, the family waiting on state and independent autopsies as Nolan Wells is being remembered by a former coach as an outstanding athlete who carried himself with humility and led by example. Aaron Gilchrist, NBC News.
2: All right, when we return in 60 seconds, the dramatic video from high above the Brooklyn Bridge, how the NYPD brought a climber down safely, plus the man accused of setting fire to a business using a propane tank as a blowtorch, how police brought him in. And our series, Business in America, how AI is keeping one of the most iconic blue jean companies

0: We're back now with the urgent effort to save a woman climbing one of New York City's most iconic landmarks, the Brooklyn Bridge. Erin McLaughlin with the daring NYPD rescue that was captured on camera.
1: I got you.
2: Tonight, new video shows a harrowing rescue at the top of the famed Brooklyn Bridge. Specially trained officers with safety harnesses climbing up the cables. You can see them high up in the air, the water more than 100 feet below. According to the police commissioner, Wednesday evening, the NYPD Emergency Services Unit responded to 911 calls of a person in distress.
3: My name is Chris. What's your name? I just want to talk. What's happening today?
2: Body camera footage shows an officer approaching the woman who has not been named, her face blurred by the NYPD.
3: I want to help you. That's why I'm up here right now. I genuinely care. I do.
2: Listen as the officer gently tries to talk her down, meeting the crisis with compassion.
3: It's a permanent solution to a temporary problem. It really is. I don't know what you're going through, but I want to understand. We have services we can get you to. The strongest thing you can do right now is accept help. I promise you, that's the strongest thing you can do.
2: Police say the conversation lasted for nearly an hour before a team of first responders restrains her, safely removing her from the bridge and taking her to the hospital for evaluation. Tonight, the New York Police Commissioner praising those officers for their extraordinary care and courage. Erin McLaughlin, NBC News, New York.
0: And great work by the NYPD there. All right, when we return, the arson suspect wielding a propane tank as a torch, how police stopped him. Plus, the man accused of hurling Molotov cocktails at houses of worship, why he was doing it next.

0: May I have your attention, please?
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2: We're back now with wild new video of a man carrying this flaming propane tank through a restaurant in Tampa, Florida. The Hillsborough County Sheriff's Office says the building was filled with smoke and flames when they arrived. You can see it there. Authorities also said the suspect was holding two knives when they got on the scene. He now faces multiple charges, including arson. And take a look at this disturbing video. Surveillance catching a man caught on camera throwing a Molotov cocktail at a Jehovah's Witness building in Queens, New York. Police say this was one of two attacks on houses of worship that happened last night, and that the 26-year-old man was charged, was linked to a third incident as well. Charges are still pending. And in our series, Business in America, our Savannah Sellers sat down with Levi's CEO, Michelle Gass, the first woman to serve as chief executive in the company's history. They went deep inside Levi's vault, including a look at these jeans that are more than 150 years old. But the company is also increasingly turning to AI for its future.
3: Is that being embraced by the people who work on your creative teams?
4: It is. And you know, for us, I think that's a really important point, because we are a brand about authenticity, about craft. But if this can be a tool to help our teams think broader or lead to that next idea, then we absolutely should use it. So it's not a replacement at all.
2: Gass also says the goal of using AI is to help customers, including plans for a virtual shopping assistant that can help customers pick out their next outfit. Okay. When we come back, she set the 80s on fire with one of the most powerful ballads of all time. The star is paying tribute to the legendary Bonnie Tyler when we come back.

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0: Finally tonight, we're remembering pop legend Bonnie Tyler, who passed away at the age of 75. Ann Thompson now with how her soaring vocals and monster hits span generations.
1: Bonnie Tyler said she never expected to be making records, but what a record she made. Total Eclipse of the Heart, the quintessential 80s power ballad.
2: There's nothing I can do, a total eclipse of the heart.
1: Overwrought, raspy, and ultimately irresistible, bringing Tyler the first of three Grammy nominations and a place in pop culture, transcending generations. Covered in the movie Old School and TV show Glee. Resurrected for Eclipses.
3: Everybody loves to do it. I don't know why, because it's not an easy song to sing.
1: The song, bookended by hits It's a Heartache.
2: It's a heartache. Nothing but a heartache.
1: And Holding Out for a Hero in Footloose. Bonnie Tyler was born Gaynor Hopkins in Wales. She started singing in her teens, later marrying Robert Sullivan. In 1976, surgery for vocal cord nodules left her with her signature gravelly voice. Often compared to Rod Stewart, today he called Tyler a true soul stirrer. Kevin Bacon of Footloose fame remembered her as one of the great voices of rock. Tyler was named a member of the Order of the British Empire for her services to music, those services ending at age 75. Ann Thompson, NBC News.
0: All right, that does it for us tonight. We thank you for watching Nightly News on this Thursday. I'm Tom Yamas. Tonight and always, we're here for you. Good night.

0: Hey there, I'm Gadi Schwartz, and we start tonight in Maine, where the fight is on for the Democratic Senate nomination to replace Graham Plattner. By now, you've probably seen parts of that 11-minute video he posted last night responding to the accusation of rape, which he denied. Then he went on to say that he was stepping aside after getting pushed out by political leadership, trying to get him out of the race.
1: This is incredibly difficult because I know that some will think it's an admission of guilt, and it most certainly is not. We're not doing it because of the allegations. We're doing it because of the structures that are being taken away from us by those in power. We did it the way that we were told we are supposed to make change. And we won. And now they are not going to let us have it. Not if it's me. And so we're suspending campaign operations.
0: Okay, he says he's suspending campaign operations, but nothing is official until Plattner's paperwork is filed. And sources familiar tell NBC News that Plattner will wait until Monday, the deadline to formally exit the race. But already, the lobster cage fight has kicked off among Dems vying to get their name on the ballot. The nominee is going to take on Republican Senator Susan Collins in November in what the Dems see as a must-win race for any chance of taking control of the Senate. So far, several of the names floating out there are some of the candidates who didn't make the cut in this year's run for governor. And as for how a replacement will be chosen, well, Maine's Democratic Party says it's going to hold a nominating convention.
2: And where we are at right now is that we do have a vote to move forward with a nominating convention that will happen at some point prior to July 27th. If you are a candidate that is interested in participating in that, it is critical that you start talking to Maine voters about the values that we saw drive such historic turnout in the primary we just had on June 9th.
0: And joining us now is NBC's chief Capitol Hill correspondent, Ryan Nobles. Ryan, Plattner continues to deny those rape allegations against him. Have we heard any more from the woman who said that she was raped?
3: No. In fact, she's not taking any press inquiries now. She said that her interview and the way that she told that story will stand for itself. There have been others around her who have supported her, who have said that they are glad that Graham Plattner has exited the race. And they also point to this as an example of how women coming forward are important to tell their stories, because it's important to tell those stories, especially when it comes to how it impacts powerful men and in their attempts to try and gain more power. But Plattner was pretty defiant in that 11-minute video that we played on your show last night. Did not really show any degree of remorse, blamed political opponents for trying to sabotage his campaign, and made it clear that he wasn't dropping out because of the accusations, that he was dropping out because he had basically lost the entire political infrastructure around him. It's important to keep in mind here, Gadi, that he's not officially off the ballot until he files the paperwork with the Secretary of State to take that step. And we're told he doesn't plan to do that until Monday, which is the deadline for him to do so.
0: If he does that and the primary votes are pretty much out the door, what say do voters actually have here?
3: Yeah, I think that's the frustrating part for many Maine Democrats who feel that they've already participated in this process. But there is new information, and that's part of why they are going through this secondary process. The Maine Democratic Party is in charge of this. There aren't any strict parameters as to how they pick their new nominee, but they're going to try and involve as many people as possible. They're going to have a 600-person convention. 500 of the delegates to that convention will be elected by the different county committees. So that will be a way for voters to get involved. Right now, though, the voters that we talked to in Maine today are just frustrated by this process in general and want it behind them. Take a listen to what some of them had to say.
4: First of all, and I'm over 80, I'm sick of having 80-year-olds run everything. So having somebody younger, highly articulate, extremely intelligent, I would have been proud for him as a speaker and as a thinker to be representing us in the Senate.
5: I believed him when he was talking about economics and the people of Maine. So I don't see anybody with that kind of energy behind them, but I'd love to be proven wrong.
3: And what you hear from those voters, Gadi, and from many of the voters that we talked to today, is that what they're most frustrated by is that they liked Graham Plattner's politics. They liked the message that he was sending to Washington, this effort to try and take on the establishment and shake things up. At the same time, though, they're extremely disappointed by what has been revealed about his character and the decisions that he made. And they, many of them do not believe that he should have continued on as the nominee. So it's going to be the goal of the Democratic Party to find someone who can tap into that energy that Plattner had harnessed, while at the same time distancing themselves from the poor decisions that he made over the course of his life. And, Connie, they're going to have to do it in a little more than 2 weeks. It will not be any easy task, especially given that the opponent on the other side is Susan Collins, who is looking for a sixth term and has been counted out before and has defied the odds.
0: Yeah, and not only are they going to have to do it in, like, this record time, they're also going to have to do it without a lot of messy infighting, right? Like, is this looking like it's going to be a knockdown, drag-out fight, or can they somehow present a united front?
3: Only time will tell. I mean, we only have a very broad sense of how this convention is going to work. We don't understand completely the mechanics and the rules behind it. There could be many, many candidates. There's already six candidates that have said that they intend to participate in the convention. That could balloon to 12 to maybe even 20 candidates. So, there's always the interpretation of rules that could be disputed. There could be some infighting. Democrats say that at the end of the day, they will all get behind whoever emerges from that convention. But you're absolutely right. This is uncharted territory that they are about to travel down. And a lot more could go wrong than could potentially go right. So there are a lot of nervous people in Maine.
0: Yeah, there sure are. Ryan Nobles, thank you so much. Meanwhile, in the Middle East, the war seems to be once again in full tilt. Both the United States and Iran trading more fire overnight, with the United States striking another 90 targets across the country and Iran retaliating by hitting American bases in Kuwait, Bahrain, and Jordan. Here's how President Trump is framing it.
6: We just hit them very hard. And I say we hit them 20 to 1. Every time they hit us, we're going to hit them 20.
7: Are we just into a full-scale military conflict, sir?
6: I don't know. We'd win it very quickly. It's another way of doing it. We have many ways we can win. But we've already won militarily. They have very little. They have very little left.
0: First, let's go to NBC News Chief Justice and National Affairs Correspondent Kelly O'Donnell at the White House. Kelly, what's the latest on Iran tonight?
8: Well, what we are watching is how this conflict is really bubbling up in a heated way again. We know that the president said he believes the ceasefire is over, and that was evidenced by the U.S. military carrying out strikes along ports in Iran, trying to hit a number of targets that deal with missile storage, drone storage, also hitting some of the Iranian Republican Guard boats that the White House believes had something to do with targeting commercial ships in the Strait of Hormuz. So the White House believes it was Iran that broke the ceasefire by attacking a couple of commercial ships as they are trying to exert pressure over that critical waterway, the Strait of Hormuz. The president, in some kind of new tone, has changed what he is expecting out of Iran at this moment, at least right now. For several months, the president has talked about Iran wanting to make a deal, calling up, saying they want to make a deal. He's done that again and again and again. But in his most recent comments, he is saying still that Iran wants to talk, but he says he is not sure they can be a trustworthy partner to make a deal. Would they live up to the deal? That's a bit of a shift from the president, something that outside experts might have pointed out a long time ago, that Iran has a strategic history of patience and a willingness to find an in against an enemy. And clearly, at the moment, the United States is an enemy. So while the U.S. was able to exert enormous military force against Iran, they've been able to work with something that they have shown control over, and that's the Strait of Hormuz and some of these smaller targeted attacks where they were firing off missiles in the region against some of their neighbors, and the U.S. was also really called on to try to intercept those, and we're told that they were able to do that. So the tone seems a bit different. What we don't know is, will this go into full-scale war? The president was asked that question, and he said he simply doesn't know at this point. Gotti?
0: And Kelly, I know the president made some remarks about Iran wanting to target him, and then we saw that strange swap out of Air Force One. Any new clarity on what actually went down there?
8: Well, this is an interesting development because the president put a lot of his personal energy behind getting this gift from Qatar, which is a Boeing civilian commercial aircraft, and turning it in to an Air Force One. a presidential plane. And what we have learned is that the Secret Service recommended to the White House military office and the Department of Defense that the president not take that new Air Force One, the one with the darker red, white and blue paint scheme, different than the original for a long time, not take that out of Turkey because the airspace in that region, they believed, was a threat zone for the president. The president talked a number of times during his visit to Turkey for the NATO summit that he is a target. He specifically told reporters that he believes he's the number one target for Iran for potential attack on him personally. And so the airplane would be part of that. The reason for the switch, which is going back to the prior presidential aircraft, is because that was built as a military plane. So from its original inception, when it was on the factory line, all of the defense capabilities were built into that, the most sophisticated plane in the world. The one from Qatar, which was a gift from the Qatari government, which was controversial in its own right, was retrofit using taxpayer money to bring it up to speed, to give it a lot of capabilities to secure and communicate for the president. But it doesn't have everything that a military aircraft would have. And because of that, I'm told that the Secret Service recommended he not take that plane out of Turkey after he said the ceasefire was over. So he used the former Air Force One presidential transport, went to the United Kingdom, switched planes again, and then brought the new luxury version of Air Force One back to the U.S. So it tells us something, that that plane, however luxurious and new it is, it may not have all of the capabilities that certainly those who protect the president would like to see him have. Gotti?
0: Kelly O'Donnell at the White House. Kelly, thank you. And now let's bring in Aaron David Miller, senior fellow at the Carnegie Endowment for International Peace. Aaron, great to see you. We heard Trump say that Iran has very little left, but if the United States struck 170 targets in Iran in the last 48 hours, we've been watching thousands and thousands of strikes since this all started. How much more is there actually left to target militarily?
9: Oh, I think there's a lot, actually. Whether or not it would work, Gotti, is the key. Look, you have an MOU that was designed to do two things from the administration's perspective. Number one, create a ceasefire. Number two, open up the Straits of Hormuz. And I think those two objectives, frankly, have been and are now in a sort of irreconcilable conflict. The Iranians have discovered their new nuclear weapon. And it isn't the highly enriched uranium. It's not the centrifuges. It's the fact that they've weaponized geography and have planned to turn the straits into an ATM machine. And the Islamic Revolutionary Guard Corps, Navy, which, frankly, I think is responsible for the strikes over the last 48 hours on several commercial vessels and on the U.S. bases, has a real stake in not giving up this core requirement. It's not a negotiating tactic. It's become now a foundational part of how the Islamic Revolutionary Guard Corps and the regime sees itself. And they want to impose a new reality in any effort by the U.S. guided ships, tankers through the so-called southern route, hewing close to the coast of Oman, as opposed to the route that the Iranians want these ships to take, which hews close to the northern part of the straits, which is closer to their littoral, is going to end up provoking an Iranian response. So I think I'll take a flyer here. I think we're in for a bad patch, but I don't think either side wants to go back to February 28th, April 7th.
0: Interesting. The weaponization of geography, that is such a fascinating take. And is there a way of, I don't know, the United States fighting that, given the topography of the Strait of Hormuz, the fact that it doesn't seem like we've been able to stop a lot of the asymmetric strikes that we see in that region?
9: Yeah, I mean, I've been around Arab-Israeli negotiations for a long time. In the Middle East, Gotti, geography is destiny. And the reality is the Iranians don't have to strike the Israelis, certainly don't have the capacity to strike the continental United States, but they've identified through a process of a horizontal escalation that they can not only weaponize the straits, but they can undermine the security and stability of the Gulf. So the real question is, the U.S. military, if they wanted a massive military operation, which would involve a extraordinary deployment of naval missile and air assets, They could, they probably could open the straits, but then they'd have to deploy ground forces in order to keep them open and to find a way to counter Iran's ballistic missiles, which are launched from deep inside the country. So I don't think there's a military option here. And I think, frankly, that it's sad and in some respects a real blow to the international system. But I suspect the insurance companies and the shippers at some point are going to have to get used to a new normal. They may well have to pay according to a preferential system. We'll let you through if you're a friend of Iran. We won't if you're not. We'll charge navigation fees. We won't call them tolls. We'll call them services, which is true of other canals. Panama Canal, Suez, they reap, what, $4 to $10 billion a year. Those are man-made canals. This is a natural body of water. And as a consequence, no country should be able to impose that kind of constraint and blockage. But I'm afraid the Iranians are in the process of doing it.
0: That would be quite the finale to this war. We'll see what happens next. Aaron David Miller, really appreciate you. Thank you. And turning now to bombshell evidence released in a hearing for Charlie Kirk's murder case. After lawyers argued for over an hour yesterday about this video, we finally saw a redacted version of the interview with Lance Twiggs, who was the roommate and the romantic partner of suspect Tyler Robinson. We're going to play some of that video for you now. So pay close attention here.
10: He had said he was planning to go hunting with his family, and he asked me for if we had a Dremel, because he said he wanted to engrave messages on bullets.
11: Did he talk about what he had done?
10: Didn't go into detail. I just asked him in person if what he said was true the night before, and he said it was. I started crying a little bit and said he wishes he hadn't done it. And then eventually said that he would talk to his parents or turn himself over.
11: So did you ever talk about gender identity issues and LGBTQ rights?
10: No, not really. Usually if he did talk about politics stuff, it was relating to Trump or current policies being issued or voted on.
0: All right. So Agent Davis, who is there for the Twiggs interview, he also read aloud some text between Robinson and Twiggs. We've seen a lot of these messages before, but just to remind you, here are some of them. This one shows Lance asking, "You weren't the one who did it, right?" Then Tyler says, "I am. I'm sorry." On the second one, we see Tyler say, "Why did I do it? Yeah, I had enough of his hatred. Some hate can't be negotiated out." Then on the third one, you see Tyler say, "Judging from today, I'd say Grandpa's gun does just fine. IDK, I think that was a 2K scope." A lot of this stuff now being introduced. He then says, "Delete the exchange." Plus, we got our very first look at the suspected murder weapon, that rifle the prosecutors allege Robinson used to shoot and kill Charlie Kirk. This is it right here. And that's not all. We also saw photos of the bullets with engraved messages like this one. It says, "Hey, fascist." It's hard to see there. And then this one over here that says, "Catch." We knew these bullets existed, but this was our first time seeing pictures of them. Let's bring in NBC's Camila Bernal for more. Camila, okay, so is this enough to go to trial? Because this whole hearing is really about whether there's enough evidence to actually try him after today. Is that a moot point?
12: Look, it's likely that it will go to trial, but we won't really know, Gotti, until the judge makes a decision. And the prosecution actually today arguing, hey, let's argue about all of this tomorrow and let's have the judge make a decision tomorrow. But then guess what? The defense came and said, no, we want to have briefings. We want to have the time to write all of this down and document it and give it to the court. So the judge actually agreed with the defense and allowed them to do briefings. They're likely going to go back and forth. And then the judge said, let's schedule something for September 1st to have those arguments. And look, September 1st is already essentially a year after Charlie Kirk got killed, and we still won't know whether we're going to trial or not. It's possible, but we have to wait for that decision from the judge, Gotti.
0: Camila, this seems like a mountain of evidence. And again, this is not the actual trial. Does this mean that we're just scratching the surface of evidence, or is the state showing like most of what they have up front here?
12: There's definitely going to be a lot more if we go to a trial, but we do have the key points here, or the pieces of some of the puzzle here, because we have the DNA, we have video evidence. But the biggest thing, I think, is going to be that testimony from the roommate and former lover, because he talked about the discussions. He talked about this sort of confession that Tyler Robinson made. And even today in court, they were reading a note, a handwritten note that he'd left under the keyboard for that roommate. And it said this: "I had the opportunity to take out Charlie Kirk, and I'm going to take it." And at that moment, when they're reading all of this, is when Erica Kirk and Charlie Kirk's family, they get very emotional. You know, this is part of what's the difficult just situation in terms of being in court and reading and seeing all of this. But that is going to be key for the prosecution. And yes, we'll get a lot more, but we're getting sort of the meat and potatoes of what would likely come up in court.
0: Yeah, we'll see what kind of defense is mounted next. Camila Burnell, thank you so much. Turning now to the mysterious death of an 18-year-old off the coast of Mississippi. The family of Nolan Wells is demanding answers right now after he was last seen alive on July 4th. Then he and his friends took a boat trip to an island about 10 miles off of Mississippi's Gulf Coast. His friends came back home later that night. Wells never came back. And after a two-day search, Wells's body was found on the island. There's still no word exactly on how he died, and his family's lawyer is raising questions over how much his friends might actually know.
13: They all came back, but Nolan didn't. Why would they have his cell phone? I mean, it is so many things that don't pass the smell test here.
0: Let's bring in NBC's Aaron Gilchrist to talk a little bit more about this. So, Aaron, what are the friends saying happened that night?
14: Well, Gotti, the friends aren't saying much publicly about what happened during that trip to this barrier island there in Mississippi. We do know that the sheriff's office has been investigating this death for 3 days now, and we know that they have been talking to the people who traveled to that island with Nolan Wells, and they've also been talking to other folks who were on the island. This is a space that apparently is a pretty popular spot for people to go to. You can only get there by boat, obviously. It's an island, and this is something that on the 4th of July a lot of people do. So there were people around at the same time that Nolan Wells and his friends were on the island. And so what the sheriff has said is that they're working now to talk to as many people as possible, people who may have saw something that seemed a bit unusual. They're working to collect photos and videos. They've asked for unedited photos and videos from people who were on the island or on boats near the island to be turned over to investigators so that they can take a look at it and try to piece together the hours before the call came in from Nolan's parents that he was missing, and in the hours before his body was found early Monday morning, Gotti.
0: And Aaron, this case is getting a lot of attention, especially on social media. So much speculation out there about motive. There's also talk about how one of the friends is a son of a judge. I know that she has responded to all this. What are we hearing there?
14: Yeah, you're right. I mean, this is something that we see happen, right? We know that the internet sleuths are out there and they're trying to piece together what they think happened. There's also this issue that is perhaps somewhat unique to Mississippi or unique to the Deep South, and that is this issue of race. It's something that comes up, particularly when you see a photo of a young black man surrounded by his friends, in this case, who are all white in this photo, and that is something that draws a lot of attention in Mississippi. One of the young men who was on this boat with Nolan, his mother is a local judge in Mississippi, where they come from, and she says via a statement that she put on Facebook that her son was interviewed by police, that he is cooperating with the investigation and the questions that have been asked of him. And she went on to say that the account that she's aware of is that this group of men went to this island together on the boat, and that Nolan made the decision that he was going to stay behind after her son realized that there was an issue with the boat. A pump was failing or something like that on the boat. And so he decided to leave. Nolan, she says, decided to stay, saying that he would get a ride back to the mainland with other friends who were on this island at the time. That's not something that the sheriff's office has put out to us, Gotti, but it's just another nugget there that the sheriff's office is going to have to investigate and confirm It's worth pointing out, too, that this is an island where that's uninhabited. There's nothing there except for animals and sand. And so there are no cameras there for police to be able to look at surveillance video. And so they're trying to piece together what happened here based on what they can get from the folks who were around.
0: Yeah, hopefully we'll have some answers soon. Aaron Gilchrist, thank you. And don't go anywhere. Coming up next, a person seen walking across a suspension cable on the Brooklyn Bridge leads to a rescue mission caught on camera. Plus, how one drone company is linking up with police departments across the country and trying to change the future of emergency response. Also, if you see this code, this QR code here, yeah, just pull out your phone. You can scan through. You can chat with us live. Let us know your thoughts all hour long. It'll take you behind the scenes. You can watch on YouTube, TikTok, Twitch. We're talking right now, so come on in.

0: Hey, welcome back. Here are some of the other headlines that we are watching tonight. New photos from inside the damaged New York City high-rise. They show temporary supports holding up the 21st floor. That's them over there on the side of that buckling beam. Mayor Zoran Mondani says no movement has been detected since and the building is stable, but there's still a lot of questions on how we even got to this point. And a week after a couple illegally climbed to the top of the Empire State Building, well, another person was seen walking across the suspension cables of the Brooklyn Bridge in New York. That led to a massive rescue that shut down the bridge during rush hour. The person was safely removed. Police are figuring out if they were in distress or if they should be charged. And in Gaza, screenings of the World Cup have offered a rare break from the horror there. But as fans cheered on the Egyptian team against Argentina, an Israeli strike killed an aid worker who helped organize that screening. The Israeli military says it had been targeting a Hamas member, but just a few days earlier, a Palestinian goalkeeper hoping to make it to the World Cup one day was also fatally shot. And the Palm Beach International Airport in Florida is now officially named the President Donald J. Trump International Airport. The first plane to arrive at the airport under the new name was Trump Force One, a Boeing 757 owned by the Trump administration. In August, the airport code will also change from PBI to DJT. And the Welsh singer of the 80s hit Total Eclipse of the Heart, Bonnie Tyler, has passed away. She was known for her raspy vocals and a sound that blended rock, country, and pop. Tyler had undergone emergency surgery in May, and she later emerged from an induced coma, but remained in intensive care before she passed away at 75 years old. And the deadly shooting of a Mexican man by ICE in Houston is now being investigated by prosecutors there. The Department of Homeland Security accused Lorenzo Salgado Araujo of ramming an ICE vehicle, saying it forced the agent to fire his weapon in self-defense. That led to protests in Houston and a vigil last night, and Mexico's foreign ministry saying tonight that they are going to pursue legal action. NBC's Priscilla Thompson has more.
1: The moments after a deadly ICE shooting captured on camera. 52-year-old Lorenzo Salgado seen on the ground after being shot. DHS says they were conducting a targeted operation to capture Salgado, who was in the U.S. illegally from Mexico, when he attempted to evade arrest. This brief clip appears to show Salgado's white van being tailed by a dark SUV. DHS says Salgado later weaponized his vehicle in an attempt to run over an ICE law enforcement officer who fired in self-defense.
2: We don't believe that at all because he was going through the work permit process.
1: According to his family, Salgado had been in the country for nearly 35 years, working in construction. His sons, Ronaldo and Lorenzo Salgado, say part of the problem were the unmarked cars used by ICE.
2: I believe that when he saw those cars following him around, he thought that he was going to get robbed of his van, of his livelihood. There were no marks on that vehicle, and he was scared more than anything.
3: Do you believe if that vehicle had been identifiable that your dad would still be alive?
2: Absolutely. Absolutely, 100%. He would have complied. He would have stopped.
1: It comes as President Trump's border czar says ICE is keeping the president's campaign pledge to increase immigration enforcement.
4: ICE in the last week and a half is making record arrests every single day, and we're going to continue that. You're going to see those numbers even go higher.
1: Now, Salgado's sons, along with the League of United Latin American Citizens, are calling for an independent investigation.
5: You can see by the quality and the caliber of the children that he has raised. One is a teacher. One is an engineer. That's the American dream. And sadly, you know, he won't be able to see them grow up, have grandkids.
2: He just wanted to live a life, a simple life of work and family, and that got taken away from us.
1: Priscilla Thompson, NBC News, Houston.
0: Priscilla Thompson, thank you for your reporting. Meanwhile, as the World Cup fever rages, there's all kinds of drama about fouls. You know what else is in full swing? The WNBA. And there is a lot that is happening in the wild world of Caitlin Clark.
6: Has Caitlin Clark had a rough start to her WNBA career? Yes. Could she be getting targeted a little bit because she's the darling of the WNBA right now? Hell yes. But is this a unique experience to Caitlin Clark? Hell no.
7: Caitlin Clark as a woman is getting like deliberately targeted out on the court. It's like they hone in on her when she goes out there. Like they are so jealous of her.
8: Y'all gotta stop acting like she's innocent. She does the same shit. She's not getting targeted because of the color of her skin. Stop with the nonsense. It's basketball.
9: I like Caitlin Clark. I like watching her play. What I don't like is the babying of her. She doesn't need you to white knight her. Okay?
0: Well, now lawmakers are joining the conversation. 11 House Republicans are urging the WNBA to protect the Indiana Fever superstar, demanding the league take accountability for what they say are multiple attacks against Clark, which include those hip checks, being poked in the eye, struck in the throat during games. That last one seems to be a reference to this when Alyssa Thomas on the Phoenix Mercury made contact with Clark's neck just 2 weeks ago. The lawmakers also say they're concerned that reports of attacks against Clark may be racially motivated. Now, the Fever says they are unaware of that letter and they are in their, quote, ongoing dialogue with the league. It's all about safety and priority of player safety. And let's bring in NBC's Shaq Brewster for more on this. Shaq, from the hardwood to Congress, I mean, Caitlin Clark, she is a phenom, but like she's also becoming a political flashpoint beyond basketball, right?
10: Without a doubt, Gotti. We saw that ever since she was drafted into the WNBA. And it's not really by her doing. A lot of it has to do with the conversations around her play, the conversations around the fouls against her or the technical fouls that she is ultimately charged with. Look, it is no doubt when you look at the business of the WNBA that Caitlin Clark has had a role in the rise and the growth for this league. I think we have a full screen that we can put up that just helps quantify this a little bit. When you look at merchandise sales or all-star votes, social media views, fan interest, that is up since Clark entered the league. When you look at things like television ratings and corporate sponsors, that is also up since she's been in the league. Lawmakers are trying to lean into this a little bit. They're referencing that in that letter that they're sending to the WNBA commissioner where they say she is the face of your league, and they're now asking the commissioner and the league to take action, appropriate action in their view, in light of what they view as targeting of this player.
0: Yeah, and part of this letter also brings up race. Is there a racial undertone to any of this on the hardwood? Or just, I mean, she's a perimeter player. She's a rookie. She is an absolute phenom. And yet, you know, the whole situation is pretty complicated.
10: Absolutely, Gotti. And, you know, this again goes to the conversation around it all. Look, we know when you look at the league, when you look at the demographics, this is an overwhelmingly African-American league. And then when you listen to the conversations in the comments, when you have some of these hard fouls or even common fouls against Clark, a lot of it, a lot of that discussion and conversation has those racial undertones. And even in the letter that you mentioned, the lawmakers sent to the league, they referenced the conversation rather than providing any hard evidence of there being any racial connection to the action that you're seeing on the hardwood. And, you know, when you step back a little bit, we know that lawmakers, they like to kind of have their say in sports. They see sports as something that's popular. This is something that they weigh in to all the time. There's plenty of times you have leagues

0: some level of attention. But in my mind, having covered the business of sports for 30 plus years, this is just posturing 101 from Washington.
1: And let's be clear, that posturing that he's referencing, you see that on both sides of the aisles. You see that at different levels of sports, whether you're talking about at the national level or at the local level. His suggestion, it's this also the suggestion of many experts who are watching, is that this is essentially politicians trying to kind of get into that conversation around one of the most popular players in the WNBA, Gotti.
2: Yeah, it is quite the spotlight. Shaq Brewster, really appreciate you. Thanks, man.
1: You got it.
2: And coming up, a massive fire at a shoe factory in China leaves dozens dead. What we are learning about this horrific inferno coming up next.

0: Hey, welcome back. A scary sight out of southeastern China today, where at least 28 people were killed in this factory fire. It's the latest in a string of deadly workplace accidents to rock the country this year. And NBC's Janice Mackey-Frayer has the details.
1: Tonight, terrifying scenes at a shoe factory in southeastern China, where flames and thick smoke engulf the entire building, trapping workers on the roof. A man standing at the edge as a woman cries out, "Come on, jump, they're afraid." And this person holding on to the building before they fall. In this video, voices saying firefighters can't get there. 239 people were inside the factory when the fire broke out, according to Chinese state media. Volunteers tried using ladders to help some escape. Officials say at least 28 people were killed. Widely covered across state media,

0: The blaze is the latest in a string of fatal workplace accidents here, including explosions at a fireworks factory and inside a coal mine that prompted nationwide scrutiny of workplace safety in China. The fire at the shoe factory started on the ground floor, a local official told state media, and said that materials there were poorly stored and highly flammable, making it hard for rescue teams to get people out.
1: The fire prompted swift and public criticism from China's leader Xi Jinping, who ordered a full investigation and said those responsible for the tragedy should answer for it.
2: Janice Mackey-Frayer, thank you. Coming up, driverless cars are everywhere, but are they starting to get into the way when it comes to emergencies? The new warning from a federal agency telling companies to keep them away from first responders.

0: And in tonight's Future of Everything, love them or hate them, autonomous cars are popping up in way more places. Here in Los Angeles, we're seeing a lot more of those Waymo cars out on the road, just like so many other parts of the country. And from time to time, we see them driving straight into some pretty sketchy situations, including some video from the 4th of July weekend where a Waymo literally drove through some fireworks. It sounds like autonomous cars driving into scenes of emergencies. Well, that is becoming a big enough problem that the Department of Transportation is stepping in, calling an automated vehicle that cannot safely interact with first responders, quote, a danger to the general public. Let's bring in a research scientist at MIT Age Lab, Brian Reamer, to talk a little bit more about this call to action. So, Brian, this letter is fascinating. It, basically from the feds to driverless car developers. And on one hand, they're very supportive of the immense potential of autonomous driving. They start off with platitudes, but at the same time, they say this trend of driverless cars rolling into emergency scenes is a clear pattern, and they are concerned. So, like, are these edge cases, or is this a bigger flaw?
1: You know, Gotti, thanks for having me on to talk about this. I think we have to think about this as beyond an edge case problem. It really isn't. It's an operational readiness problem. Back in 2002, we first saw a cruise vehicle block a fire truck. In 23, a Waymo robotaxi entering an explosive fire scene. You know, the San Francisco Fire Department has documented dozens and dozens of these situations. So we can't really call this an edge case anymore. In 2025, under the last administration, I sat on Secretary Buttigieg's Transforming Transportation Technology Advisory Committee, where this topic was discussed and a report issued that calls for some of what we're talking about today. So I think what we're talking about here is an illustration on why automation is really more than an AI problem and why self-driving is about interacting with the people, objects that are on our roads today. And first responders are part of those individuals that we need to be concerned about.
0: Yeah. How do you, I mean, look, I'm not an engineer at all, but how do you go about fixing this? Like, is this a more data in, more training, more simulation situation? Is this a going in and trying to write some code in? Because when it comes to neural nets, when it comes to AI, that type of fix, like, we're getting pretty far away from that being possible, no?
1: You know, I think the folks in Silicon Valley would like to believe more data will solve these problems, but I think it's very much a different architecture and a different approach that's needed. We are taking a technology and we are trying to fit this technology that is incredible into a transportation system, and it's got to work within that system. And within that system, we need to earn public's trust. And as the NHTSA statement says, you know, public trust is earned, it's not given. And I really agree with that. So I think we really need to really think through a new governance model that looks towards continuous process improvement here and hold the developers and operators of these systems accountable. We shouldn't wait for a major incident on AV Superfund site to realize that some reasonable guardrails are needed. I'm not calling for intense regulation here, but I do think the industry here needs some good federal and state and local guidance. I've written a bunch recently about the need for, in a context I've called conditional permits, really, you know, a graduated license for automated vehicles, the need for public discussion on where and when these systems should operate, you know, the need for government setting rules on how they interact with things like first responders, and probably the need for some third-party evaluation to ensure that the system's really, truly improving. And that's why I think we see so much news around this right now is, you know, the system's not improving in a way that consumers feel comfortable. And that's why they're picking up their phone, they're recording it, and they're putting it on YouTube or some other social platform. And that's not how we're going to create the trust needed in a new transportation mode.
0: Yeah. Either way, I mean, it seems like a very alarming blind spot. Brian Reamer, really appreciate you. Thank you. So we just heard about autonomous machines out on the road, but what about in the sky? We are talking about the future of public safety. Imagine calling 911, and then this is the first thing that shows up on scene. This is a new generation of drones that are being designed to get to emergencies in seconds. They're already helping first responders across the country, and one drone company is hoping to replace some police helicopters altogether. We took a trip to Seattle, where that idea is already taking flight.
2: Flashing sirens and whirling choppers. Emergency response has always looked and sounded something like this. But in Seattle, there's a new drone company making a lot of noise about the future of policing.
0: That's louder than a squad car. Yeah.
2: 25-year-old Blake Resnick is the founder of Brink Drones, a company that wants to get a drone above any emergency anywhere in the world in seconds.
3: My goal with Brink is to drop global emergency response times to tens of seconds.
2: And it's not just for surveillance.
4: It is carrying a two-pack of Narcan.
2: Brink drones can deliver first aid equipment. They can break windows. And they can beam back video to an incident command post or anyone with the cell phone.
0: That video is being streamed to all, like, the incident commander and then the people, the officers. Like, it's all on an app. It's all on their iPhones.
3: Could go to the mayor. Could go to the fire chief.
5: There's a report of something on fire in the street.
2: The economics of drones acting like or replacing police helicopters around the country are already playing out. A 2023 study by the city of Los Angeles found that its fleet of helicopters cost nearly $3,000 per flight hour to operate, compared to just $10 to $50 an hour for a drone. And if a Brink drone goes down,
3: this parachute will deploy.
6: Switching to night vision.
2: As for the kind of close quarter missions that SWAT teams deal with,
3: we've sold to public safety agencies in all 50 states. Over 20% of the SWAT teams in the country actively utilize a Brink drone.
2: Clients like the NYPD for SWAT and helping officers deal with armed suspects. And SWAT teams using Brink drones is where it all started. Resnick was in high school when the Mandalay Bay shooting in his hometown of Las Vegas happened. It was the deadliest mass shooting in modern U.S. history.
3: That's what got me thinking about building public safety technology to, you know, help first responders save lives.
2: That tragedy led Resnick, who was still a teenager at the time, to pitch a meeting with the Las Vegas SWAT team, promising an idea that could revolutionize public safety.
3: I thought if they could just, like, get eyes and ears in dangerous places and the context of some of those events, that would help them save lives, and I thought I could build that.
2: But there was a sharp learning curve.
3: I learned SWAT houses tend to be super dirty. They have, like, trash all over the floors, up to your knees, which can be a problem with drones. Ingesting plastic bags is, like, a legitimate threat. I learned that a lot of SWAT suspects end up hiding in attics. So entering attics and searching them effectively is actually a pretty important SWAT drone mission.
2: Fast forward to today, drones are on their way to ubiquity, but concerns over surveillance are still top of mind.
0: Do you think that we're headed to a future in which everyone is constantly being watched?
3: Honestly, no. I mean, I think that the vast majority of agencies that adopt this technology will use it only to respond to active emergencies.
2: Whether that happens or not, he says it should be up to each community to decide how drones are used.
3: Every city that adopts our technology goes through a city council vote where they decide if they want to sign our contract or not. And they also decide on policy, how they want to use their drones. These are decisions that are being made on a community-by-community basis.
0: And if you're watching that and you're wondering, wait, why did the Las Vegas SWAT team take a high schooler seriously enough that they wanted to meet with him? Well, might have had to do with the fact that when he was 14, still in high school, he built a fusion reactor, a nuclear fusion reactor in his parents' garage. Fascinating mind. We'll see how his vision of the future of drones plays out. Still to come, it is getting down to the wire with the quarterfinals in the World Cup. One thing that has gotten a lot of attention this year is the range of diversity among the teams. More ahead. Well, first, you got to see this. Firefighters in Colorado got very unexpected backup this week. Video shows a goat leading crews up a hillside towards a fire, then getting to work by clearing any dry vegetation that could have fueled the flames. Firefighters say the goat was just doing part of its fuel mitigation process. We'll be right back.

0: And finally tonight, World Cup action back on today as the remaining eight teams push towards holding that golden trophy. France, yep, they beat Morocco earlier 2-0, but this year's rosters are doing more than scoring goals. They're showing how much diversity you can find in a single country. Jesse Kirsch gives us a look at how the World Cup is reflecting a more globalized world than ever before.
1: This summer, Americans have witnessed the power of different cultures coming together for a common goal. And it's not just the fans from 48 countries coming together. On the pitch, more countries than ever before are fielding players with multicultural backgrounds. Nearly a quarter of all players at the World Cup were born in a different country from the one they represent, according to Oxford University's Migration Observatory, which says this is a new record in the tournament's 96-year history. The percentage of players with parents from other countries is estimated to be much higher, including superstars like France's Kylian Mbappe and Spain's Lamine Yamal.
2: There are two main routes to play for a different country to the one that you were born in. The first is to move somewhere else and then to get citizenship of that country. And then the other way is having some sort of heritage, a parent or a grandparent that was born in a different country.
1: Those rules allow countries to tap into both immigrant and diaspora populations. And there's evidence to suggest it's a good strategy.
2: So there have been two main studies on this, and one found that teams with more migrant players progress further in international tournaments. Another one found that when the squad has more diverse surnames, so not just looking at first-generation migrants, but second-generation too, that found that those teams had better goal difference.
1: And fans from around the globe say diversity on their national teams is something to celebrate.
3: Brazil is very diverse people, diverse culture.
4: Middle Eastern countries, you start seeing people from different races playing for them. And I think it's good for the game, it's good for the countries, it's good for competition.
1: According to Newsweek, 12 out of 26 players on the U.S. Men's World Cup team had immigrant or diaspora roots. And while their tournament ended in heartbreak on the field, American fans are still proud of what the team represents.
5: That's the America I know and love. We have the possibility to be a great nation with people who come from all over and bring different contributions.
6: This country was founded on immigration.
7: Not only does our squad show it, but I think we keep on showing that. We could be proudly American, but at the same way, we recognize that we came from other places to build ourselves up in this country.
0: Jesse Kirsch, thank you very much. That's going to do it for us tonight. I'm Gadi Schwartz. We'll see you here tomorrow. But until then, stay tuned to NBC News Now.

0: Tonight, our new reporting on the security concerns of the brand new Air Force One as combat with Iran ramps up. New video of a fresh round of attacks as President Trump casts doubt on a new deal. And why we just learned the president did not take the new Air Force One on part of his latest trip. Plus the mystery renovations at the White House, the scaffolding and tarp going up today, what the president is renovating now. New revelations in the Charlie Kirk murder case, the video of the suspect's roommate telling prosecutors Tyler Robinson admitted to the killing and never before seen images of the rifle allegedly used in the assassination. Inside the chaotic race to replace Senate candidate Graham Plattner, who just ended his campaign. The candidates jumping in, and we'll show you how one is even repurposing his old campaign signs from a past election. Dangerous flash floods on the move, powerful storms putting millions at risk, flight delays and cancellations piling up across the East Coast. Deadly shoe factory fire, dozens killed as this building goes up in flames. Workers fleeing to the rooftop, one clinging to the building. The college athlete found dead after a July 4th party on a remote island. His parents now demanding answers. What could be the last photo of him before his death? Brooklyn Bridge rescue, dramatic video as the NYPD climbs 100 feet up to save a woman's life. Flaming propane arson attack, a man lighting a business on fire, the officers rushing in to put out the flames. Disturbing video capturing a suspect hurling a Molotov cocktail at houses of worship. And remembering Bonnie Tyler, the total eclipse of the heart singer whose music transcended generations. Nightly News starts right now.
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0: And good evening. It's great to be with you tonight. We want to start with the new questions about the new Air Force One, a controversial gift from the Qatari government that the president was advised not to fly in for part of his overseas trip this week. Sources telling NBC News the plane does not have all available defensive capabilities in a growing threat environment as the U.S. and Iran intensified their attacks, raising fears that we could go back to all-out war. This was the scene in an Iranian port city as U.S. officials tell NBC News the U.S. has not launched new strikes on Iran since last night, but that the U.S. has been shooting down Iranian drones and missiles. It comes as the situation in the Middle East threatens to spiral out of control, while back home we're tracking what could be another major renovation at the White House. Look at this giant tarp being draped over the scaffolding there today. We have new details tonight on what is being done behind that tarp. Our Kelly O'Donnell is there at the White House covering it all for us tonight.
2: Fire and fear. New video shows a fresh round of U.S. strikes on Iran after Iran's recent attacks on commercial ships in the Strait of Hormuz.
3: We just hit them very hard. And I say we hit them 20-1. Every time they hit us, we're going to hit them 20.
2: The return to fighting after the president claimed for months that Iran was ready to deal. But now, new doubt.
3: I just don't know if they're worthy of making a deal. I don't know that they're going to honor the deal.
2: Heightened tensions prompted a very visible security change involving that new luxury version of Air Force One. Two sources say the Secret Service recommended that Mr. Trump not fly the commercial plane gifted by Qatar as he departed Turkey Wednesday, as a precaution, not due to a specific threat. The White House said the new plane has been fitted with high-level security protocols. However, sources familiar with the aircraft say it does not have all of the defensive capabilities built into the older military-grade presidential plane. Tonight, the president back at the White House, where more construction is underway. The White House entrance obscured by scaffolding and a new tarp with an image of the columns. While on the South Lawn, work continues on a first-ever helipad for Marine One landings.
3: We're building a helipad, beautiful helipad.
2: Beyond Washington, today the Trump name was added to a Tennessee bridge. And Palm Beach Airport now bears the president's name. The new airport code, soon to be his initials, DJT.
0: All right, with that, Kelly joins us now live from the White House. Kelly, when we look behind you there, It actually looks like it's fine, that there's nothing different, but there's actually a tarp there, and you have some new information about what's going on behind it?
4: It's really a photo illusion, Tom, when you look at the front of the White House. Tonight, the White House says what's happening there behind that scaffolding is maintenance work, repair of the columns. But this work raises questions because the president chose a different, more ornate style of columns for the ballroom edition. That's prompting concern that he could alter the entry here. However, tonight, the White House tells me the current scope of work does not include design changes. Tom?
0: Okay, Kelly O'Donnell with that new reporting. Kelly, thank you. Now to a volatile weather situation we're tracking across the eastern seaboard. Water is swamping roads from New Jersey to Maryland and making travel dangerous on one of the summer's busiest travel days. Flight delays and cancellations are mounting, and our Bill Karen is right here tracking it all, Bill. So it's going to be a turbulent night ahead.
5: Yeah, this was not the day to fly to the East Coast. We got near record volume, and we have thunderstorms that are just plaguing us up and down the East Coast. The worst of it has been from the Philadelphia area towards Wilmington. New York City kind of missed out. D.C. had a bunch of strong storms moving through. But flash flood warnings from Philadelphia to Wilmington, Delaware, life-threatening flash flooding. As much as 4 inches of rain has fallen just in the last few hours. And how about these airport arrival delays? We are between 2 to 3 hours widespread from LaGuardia to Philadelphia all the way down to Dulles Airport. The other story that's going to develop in the next couple of days is going to be this incredible heat wave in areas of the West. We are going to be watching not just record high temperatures, but the possibility of all-time record high temperatures. One spot that I'm watching closely, Tom, Billings, Montana. They've never been above 108 degrees. They have a chance this weekend.
0: Higher than 108.
5: Yes.
0: That's incredible. All right, Bill Karens, we thank you for that. We're going to turn now to dramatic moments today in a Utah court in the case of the man accused of assassinating political activist Charlie Kirk. Never before seen photos of the alleged weapon and what the suspect's former roommate in a recorded interview revealed. Here's Camila Bernal.
6: For the first time, we're hearing from the former roommate of Tyler Robinson, the man accused of killing Charlie Kirk.
7: I started crying a little bit and said he wishes he hadn't done it.
6: This moment from a previously recorded interview is part of what prosecutors consider a confession Robinson made to his then roommate and romantic partner, Lance Twiggs. The video shown today at a hearing in Utah, along with messages they exchanged the day of the September 2025 shooting.
8: So this would have been from Tyler. It says, drop what you're doing, look under your keyboard.
6: Prosecutors say under that keyboard was a handwritten note that said, I had the opportunity to take out Charlie Kirk, and I'm going to take it. Kirk's wife, Erica, who has been in court all week, in tears as that note was read. Twiggs describing their interaction the day after the shooting like this.
7: I just asked him in person if what he said was true the night before, and he said it was.
6: In court today, prosecutors also showing never-before-seen photos of the rifle believed to have been used by Robinson and engraved bullets.
9: Will you read the markings here?
10: A fascist?
6: Robinson has not yet entered a plea. His lawyers argued against Twiggs' statements being released, saying they would harm their client's right to a fair trial. Tom?
0: Okay, Camila, thank you. Now to the political chaos back in Maine that could be the key to who controls Congress in November. The Democratic candidate for Senate there saying he's out, and now the frantic race to replace him. Here's Ryan Nobles.
11: Tonight, Democrats in Maine starting from scratch in search of a new nominee after embattled Graham Plattner ended his campaign in the wake of a rape accusation.
12: I intend to file my paperwork to withdraw.
11: Plattner denied the accusation against him and said he was only dropping out because the political infrastructure around him had collapsed.
12: We're going to lose all of the things that any campaign needs on the basic level simply to function.
11: His exit now kicks off a frantic sprint for Maine Democrats to pick his replacement by July 27th. The party planning a 600-person convention with the goal of creating a competitive contest with multiple candidates. A different approach from the process that led to Kamala Harris replacing Joe Biden as the party's nominee for president in 2024. Already, at least a half a dozen candidates have jumped into the race, including Nariv Shah, who lost the state's primary for governor, repurposing his campaign signs to reflect the new race and distancing himself from the former nominee.
13: I would not accept an endorsement from Graham, nor have I sought one.
11: Some voters relieved that Plattner is out, but worried about the chaos his exit has left behind.
14: Well, it just thrown confusion into everything.
11: Meanwhile, incumbent Republican Susan Collins continues on in search of her sixth term. And once again, Democrats concede she will be tough to beat.
15: I'd like to find somebody with who's young and, you know, stop this Trump train that I think Collins is the co-conductor of.
16: Ryan Nobles joins us now live. And Ryan, we know Plattner has suspended his campaign, but he isn't officially out of the race just yet.
17: No, Tom, he's technically not. Plattner is still the party's nominee until he files paperwork with the Secretary of State withdrawing from the race. He has told his campaign he will not do that until Monday's deadline. Tom?
16: Ryan Nobles for us. Ryan, thank you. In China tonight, the death toll is rising after a fire tore through a shoe factory there. Videos showing workers racing to escape. Janice Mackey Frayer with the images now coming in.
18: Tonight, terrifying scenes at a shoe factory in southeastern China, where flames and thick smoke engulf the entire building, trapping workers on the roof. A man standing at the edge as a woman cries out, "Come on, jump, they're afraid." And this person holding on to the building before they fall. In this video, voices saying firefighters can't get there. 239 people were inside the factory when the fire broke out, according to Chinese state media. Volunteers tried using ladders to help some escape. Officials say at least 28 people were killed. Widely covered across state media, the blaze is the latest in a string of fatal workplace accidents here, including explosions at a fireworks factory and inside a coal mine that prompted nationwide scrutiny of workplace safety in China. The fire at the shoe factory started on the ground floor, a local official told state media, and said that materials there were poorly stored and highly flammable, making it hard for rescue teams to get people out.
19: The fire prompted swift and public criticism from China's leader Xi Jinping, who ordered a full investigation and said those responsible for the tragedy should answer for it. Tom?
16: Janice Mackey Frayer for us tonight. Janice, thank you. Back here at home, there are growing questions over a Mississippi college athlete who died over the 4th of July on a boating trip to an island with friends. They came back, but he did not. Aaron Gilchrist has more on the investigation.
20: Tonight, the urgent search for answers as the mystery grows over what happened to Nolan Wells, the 18-year-old college athlete found dead last seen on a 4th of July trip. His body recovered from the water near Horn Island off the Mississippi mainland on Monday morning.
21: His body was washed up on the shore, and so we have to get to the answers.
20: Authorities say Wells took a boat to the island with friends on Independence Day. This photo may be one of the last taken of him. Wells was reported missing by his family that evening after the friends returned home without him. It's unclear if any of the people in the photo were with him when he disappeared. Prominent civil rights attorney Ben Crump has suggested race may be a factor in the investigation.
21: Nolan was the only African-American in the group. And so it is making people harken back to the sins of the past in the state of Mississippi. And so I think that's why people are so concerned with getting to the truth of what happened to Nolan Wells.
20: Some have speculated that videos circulated on social media show Nolan in an argument with other people, but even the person who shot it says she doesn't know who is talking or what it appears to show. The Jackson County Sheriff's Office is asking people on the island that day to turn over any unedited video or photos, specifically those depicting alleged altercations or containing images of or believed to include Nolan Wells.
22: The rumors are out there, but the truth is what we want to get to law enforcement.
20: A local judge posted on Facebook that her son was on the boat with Wells, writing that he cooperated with investigators and that her son decided to leave because of boat damage and that Wells made a decision to stay on the island and return inland later with another group of friends.
22: I think the family deserves the truth, and that's what we're here to provide for them.
20: Tonight, the family waiting on state and independent autopsies as Nolan Wells is being remembered by a former coach as an outstanding athlete who carried himself with humility and led by example. Aaron Gilchrist, NBC News.
16: All right, when we return in 60 seconds, the dramatic video from high above the Brooklyn Bridge, how the NYPD brought a climber down safely, plus the man accused of setting fire to a business using a propane tank as a blowtorch, how police brought him in. And our series, Business in America, how AI is keeping one of the most iconic blue jean companies

0: We're back now with the urgent effort to save a woman climbing one of New York City's most iconic landmarks, the Brooklyn Bridge. Erin McLaughlin with the daring NYPD rescue that was captured on camera.
1: I got you.
2: Tonight, new video shows a harrowing rescue at the top of the famed Brooklyn Bridge. Specially trained officers with safety harnesses climbing up the cables. You can see them high up in the air, the water more than 100 feet below. According to the police commissioner, Wednesday evening, the NYPD Emergency Services Unit responded to 911 calls of a person in distress.
3: My name is Chris. What's your name? I just want to talk. What's happening today?
2: Body camera footage shows an officer approaching the woman who has not been named, her face blurred by the NYPD.
3: I want to help you. That's why I'm up here right now. I genuinely care. I do.
2: Listen as the officer gently tries to talk her down, meeting the crisis with compassion.
3: It's a permanent solution to a temporary problem. It really is. I don't know what you're going through, but I want to understand. We have services we can get you to. The strongest thing you can do right now is accept help. I promise you, that's the strongest thing you can do.
2: Police say the conversation lasted for nearly an hour before a team of first responders restrains her, safely removing her from the bridge and taking her to the hospital for evaluation. Tonight, the New York Police Commissioner praising those officers for their extraordinary care and courage. Erin McLaughlin, NBC News, New York.
0: And great work by the NYPD there. All right, when we return, the arson suspect wielding a propane tank as a torch, how police stopped him. Plus, the man accused of hurling Molotov cocktails at houses of worship, why he was doing it next.

0: We're back now with wild new video of a man carrying this flaming propane tank through a restaurant in Tampa, Florida. The Hillsborough County Sheriff's Office says the building was filled with smoke and flames when they arrived. You can see it there. Authorities also said the suspect was holding two knives when they got on the scene. He now faces multiple charges, including arson. And take a look at this disturbing video. Surveillance catching a man caught on camera throwing a Molotov cocktail at a Jehovah's Witness building in Queens, New York. Police say this was one of two attacks on houses of worship that happened last night, and that the 26-year-old man was charged, was linked to a third incident as well. Charges are still pending. And in our series, Business in America, our Savannah Sellers sat down with Levi's CEO, Michelle Gass, the first woman to serve as chief executive in the company's history. They went deep inside Levi's vault, including a look at these jeans that are more than 150 years old. But the company is also increasingly turning to AI for its future.
1: Is that being embraced by the people who work on your creative teams?
2: It is. And you know, for us, I think that's a really important point, because we are a brand about authenticity, about craft. But if this can be a tool to help our teams think broader or lead to that next idea, then we absolutely should use it. So it's not a replacement at all.
0: Gass also says the goal of using AI is to help customers, including plans for a virtual shopping assistant that can help customers pick out their next outfit. Okay. When we come back, she set the 80s on fire with one of the most powerful ballads of all time. The Stars paying tribute to the legendary Bonnie Tyler when we come back.

0: Finally tonight, we're remembering pop legend Bonnie Tyler, who passed away at the age of 75. Ann Thompson now with how her soaring vocals and monster hits span generations.
1: Bonnie Tyler said she never expected to be making records, but what a record she made. Total Eclipse of the Heart, the quintessential 80s power ballad.
2: There's nothing I can do, a total eclipse of the heart.
1: Overwrought, raspy, and ultimately irresistible, bringing Tyler the first of three Grammy nominations and a place in pop culture, transcending generations. Covered in the movie Old School and TV show Glee. Resurrected for Eclipses.
3: Everybody loves to do it. I don't know why, because it's not an easy song to sing.
1: The song, bookended by hits It's a Heartache.
4: It's a heartache. Nothing but a heartache.
1: And Holding Out for a Hero in Footloose. Bonnie Tyler was born Gaynor Hopkins in Wales. She started singing in her teens, later marrying Robert Sullivan. In 1976, surgery for vocal cord nodules left her with her signature gravelly voice. Often compared to Rod Stewart, today he called Tyler a true soul stirrer. Kevin Bacon of Footloose fame remembered her as one of the great voices of rock. Tyler was named a member of the Order of the British Empire for her services to music. Those services ending at age 75. Ann Thompson, NBC News.
0: All right, that does it for us tonight. We thank you for watching Nightly News on this Thursday. I'm Tom Yamas. Tonight and always, we're here for you. Good night.

0: Tonight, our new reporting on the security concerns of the brand new Air Force One as the fighting with Iran ramps up. New video of a fresh round of attacks as President Trump casts doubt on a new deal. And what we just learned about why the president did not take this new Air Force One on part of his latest trip. Plus the mystery renovations at the White House, the scaffolding and tarp just going up today. What work is being done now? Inside the chaotic race to replace Senate candidate Graham Platner, who just ended his campaign. The candidates jumping in, one even repurposing his old campaign signs from a past election. The college athlete found dead after a July 4th party on a remote island. His parents now demanding answers. What could be the last photo of him before his death? Shark sightings spike. What's behind the alarming rise at one of the country's most popular beaches? Flaming propane arson attack. A man seen lighting a business on fire. The officers rushing in to put out the flames. Plus, a Madison Square Garden database hacked. Why, the venue has Lil Jon, Anna Wintour, and Ben Stiller, and many more on a celebrity risk list. We'll explain. And can Instagram use your photos for its AI generator? The new feature and how you can opt out. Top story starts right now. And good evening. We begin tonight with those escalating attacks between the U.S. and Iran. The ceasefire crumbling as tonight we're learning it was a security concern about the new Air Force One that prompted President Trump to leave the region in a different plane. You can see and hear the massive explosions in Iran, the U.S. unleashing a barrage of missiles across the region. U.S. Central Command saying they struck roughly 90 naval, air defense and military targets. Iran firing off its own wave of attacks, seen here on video released by their military. The fighting escalated as President Trump made his way back from the NATO summit in Turkey. And sources now tell NBC News the president was advised not to fly back in the new Air Force One gifted by Qatar because it does not have all available defense capabilities. And this is what the president came home to, a White House under construction, more construction, as scaffolding and printed tarps appear to cover the front columns. So what renovations are now underway? Our Kelly O'Donnell is across it all and leads us off tonight.
1: Fire and fear. New video shows a fresh round of U.S. strikes on Iran after Iran's recent attacks on commercial ships in the Strait of Hormuz.
2: We just hit them very hard. And I say we hit them 20 to 1. Every time they hit us, we're going to hit them 20.
1: The return to fighting after the president claimed for months that Iran was ready to deal. But now, new doubt.
2: I just don't know if they're worthy of making a deal. I don't know that they're going to honor the deal.
1: Heightened tensions prompted a very visible security change involving that new luxury version of Air Force One. Two sources say the Secret Service recommended that Mr. Trump not fly the commercial plane gifted by Qatar as he departed Turkey Wednesday, as a precaution not due to a specific threat. The White House said the new plane has been fitted with high-level security protocols. However, sources familiar with the aircraft say it does not have all of the defensive capabilities built into the older military-grade presidential plane. Tonight, the president back at the White House, where more construction is underway. The White House entrance obscured by scaffolding and a new tarp with an image of the columns. While on the South Lawn, work continues on a first-ever helipad for Marine One landings.
3: We're building a helipad, beautiful helipad.
1: Beyond Washington, today the Trump name was added to a Tennessee bridge. And Palm Beach Airport now bears the president's name. The new airport code, soon to be his initials, DJT.
0: Okay, with that, Kelly O'Donnell joins us from the White House. Kelly, when we look behind you there, it looks like it's the White House. It looks fine, but that's actually a tarp. And you have some information about what's going on behind it.
4: It really is an illusion at this point, Tom, because it is a tarp with a very realistic image of the White House printed on that. So it allows you to sort of have the normal background while work is going on. So behind that, officials say it's maintenance work. What does that mean? Well, it is a combination of trying to smooth out the columns, fix any cracks or repairs, do those kinds of things. But this all brings about a question because we have heard the president before make changes and then make bigger changes. So that has prompted some concern. Would he alter the front of the White House. He has already picked a different style of column for his ballroom, the Corinthian style. It's more ornate. These are Ionic columns, a little simpler. Now, putting that question to White House officials, they tell me that the current scope of the work does not include design changes. Now, we want to put that in context because remember the president said he would not be taking down the East Wing, and then later he did. That's what prompts these questions to try to make certain we have an understanding of the work that's going on. We showed you some images of the helipad on the South Lawn. That will include granite, the president says, and a design featuring the presidential seal. That change is in part because there is a new issue of Marine One, and the president wanted to have a helipad. He's had helipads in his New York life, his Florida life, and he wanted one here. And so the maker of that helicopter, Sikorsky, part of the Lockheed Martin company, is paying $5 million or so to build that on the South Lawn. But that, again, is a permanent change to the South Lawn, where they hold lots of events, including the Easter egg roll, state visits for foreign dignitaries, all of those kinds of things. Tom?
0: All right, Kelly O'Donnell, with all those plans wrapped up there for us, we thank you. We want to turn now to some dramatic moments unfolding in a hearing for the man accused of assassinating Charlie Kirk. The suspect's former roommate and lover in a recorded interview saying the accused killer expressed regret after the shooting. Camila Bernal has been following the case and has more for us.
5: For the first time, we're hearing from the former roommate of Tyler Robinson, the man accused of killing Charlie Kirk.
6: I started crying a little bit and said he wishes he hadn't done it.
5: This moment from a previously recorded interview is part of what prosecutors consider a confession Robinson made to his then roommate and romantic partner, Lance Twiggs. The video shown today at a hearing in Utah, along with messages they exchanged the day of

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1: Tomorrow, what is the defense saying, and where does the case go from here, and when does the trial start?
2: So the defense right now actually has one of their witnesses on the stand. It's an FTA agent, Tom. And what she is alluding to is the fact that it is very hard to say with 100% certainty that that is the rifle, that that is the bullet that killed Charlie Kirk. And what she testified to was, yeah, it's impossible to tell because I have not tested every firearm in the world. We expect another person to testify for the defense tomorrow, likely another ATF agent. We'll have to wait and see for that. And then once everything wraps up, the judge has to decide whether this moves forward or not. If he decides, yes, this can move forward to a trial, then Tyler Robinson would enter a plea, which he hasn't done so far. And then we would have a trial date. Hopefully more clarity on all of this coming soon, Tom.
1: Okay. Camila Bernal for us. We'll see where this goes from there. Thank you. Now to the headline rocking the political world. Democratic candidate for Senate in Maine, Graham Plattner, suspending his campaign after months of scandal. So let's recap some of how we got here tonight. In October of last year, a slew of controversial Reddit comments surfaced, which Plattner apologized for. And just days later, he revealed he covered up a tattoo on his chest that resembled a Nazi symbol. He maintains he was unaware of the meaning when he got it. Fast forward to May of this year, the Wall Street Journal reports on a series of sexually explicit texts Plattner sent to multiple women early in his marriage. On June 4th, several women Plattner dated recalled unsettling behaviors during their relationships. In a report published in the New York Times, Plattner at the time called the accusations, quote, lies. Despite of all that, Maine Democrats voted to make Plattner their candidate on June 9th. Setting him up for a face-off against Republican Senator Susan Collins in November. But earlier this week, a new bombshell allegation, first reported by Politico and CNN, a past girlfriend accusing him of rape. Plattner has denied it. And then finally, late last night, Plattner posting this video to X saying he is suspending his campaign. Now the race to replace him is full steam ahead as Democrats fight to control Congress this summer. Ryan Nobles picks it up from there.
3: Tonight, Democrats in Maine starting from scratch in search of a new nominee after embattled Graham Plattner ended his campaign in the wake of a rape accusation.
4: I intend to file my paperwork to withdraw.
3: Plattner denied the accusation against him and said he was only dropping out because the political infrastructure around him had collapsed.
4: We're going to lose all of the things that any campaign needs on the basic level simply to function.
3: His exit now kicks off a frantic sprint for Maine Democrats to pick his replacement by July 27th. The party planning a 600-person convention with the goal of creating a competitive contest with multiple candidates. A different approach from the process that led to Kamala Harris replacing Joe Biden as the party's nominee for president in 2024. Already, at least a half a dozen candidates have jumped into the race, including Nariv Shah, who lost the state's primary for governor, repurposing his campaign signs to reflect the new race and distancing himself from the former nominee.
5: I would not accept an endorsement from Graham, nor have I sought one.
3: Some voters relieved that Plattner is out, but worried about the chaos his exit has left behind.
6: Well, it just thrown confusion into everything.
3: Meanwhile, incumbent Republican Susan Collins continues on in search of her sixth term. And once again, Democrats concede she will be tough to beat.
7: I'd like to find somebody with who's young and, stop this Trump train that I think Collins is the co-conductor of.
1: Ryan Nobles joins us tonight from D.C. So, Ryan, we know Plattner has suspended his campaign, but he isn't officially out of office. Explain to our viewers what's going on.
8: Yeah, this is a technical part of this process, Tom, but it is still an important one. Maine law specifically says that he has to file paperwork with the Secretary of State withdrawing his name from consideration as the nominee for the Democratic Party. Now, even though he posted that video last night and said that he planned to do that and that he was suspending his campaign, he has not physically handed that paperwork over to the Secretary of State. And we

0: We have two sources that have told us that Plattner has told his campaign team he does not plan to do that until Monday, which is the deadline. So even though everyone is confident that he will eventually take that step, there is a bit of nervous anxiety until he actually hands in that paperwork. And the main Democratic Party cannot begin that process of calling that convention and bringing all those delegates in to replace him until he officially takes that step, Tom.
1: Okay, Ryan Noble's explaining the process here for us. Thank you. We're going to take a turn now. We want to head to China because there's some devastating scenes there. A massive fire breaking out at a shoe factory, trapping hundreds inside. And some workers were fleeing the roof, one hanging from the building even. Janice Mackey Freer reports on the rising death toll there.
2: Tonight, terrifying scenes at a shoe factory in southeastern China, where flames and thick smoke engulf the entire building, trapping workers on the roof. A man standing at the edge as a woman cries out, "Come on, jump, they're afraid." And this person holding on to the building before they fall. In this video, voices saying firefighters can't get there. 239 people were inside the factory when the fire broke out, according to Chinese state media. Volunteers tried using ladders to help some escape. Officials say at least 28 people were killed.
3: 7月9号12时许.
2: Widely covered across state media, the blaze is the latest in a string of fatal workplace accidents here, including explosions at a fireworks factory and inside a coal mine that prompted nationwide scrutiny of workplace safety in China. The fire at the shoe factory started on the ground floor, a local official told state media, and said that materials there were poorly stored and highly flammable, making it hard for rescue teams to get people out.
1: Okay, Janice joins us now from a rainy Beijing. And Janice, we're hearing from China's leader about this fire and all these deaths.
4: Yeah, Tom, the fire prompted open criticism from China's leader Xi Jinping, who ordered a full investigation and said those responsible for the tragedy should answer for it. That Xi made a personal statement so quickly is significant because there is the tendency here for the government to sometimes take days to acknowledge that something serious has even happened. Xi's statement within hours of the fire made it a national political issue, and it shows that Beijing is concerned that these deadly industrial accidents are part of a broader problem here in China. Tom?
1: Okay, Janice, we thank you for that. Back here at home, there are growing questions over a Mississippi college athlete who died over the 4th of July on a boating trip to an island with friends. They returned, but he did not. NBC's Aaron Gilchrist has the latest.
5: Tonight, the urgent search for answers as the mystery grows over what happened to Nolan Wells, the 18-year-old college athlete found dead, last seen on a 4th of July trip. His body recovered from the water near Horn Island off the Mississippi mainland on Monday morning.
6: His body was washed up on the shore, and so we have to get to the answers.
5: Authorities say Wells took a boat to the island with friends on Independence Day. This photo may be one of the last taken of him. Wells was reported missing by his family that evening after the friends returned home without him. It's unclear if any of the people in the photo were with him when he disappeared. Prominent civil rights attorney Ben Crump has suggested race may be a factor in the investigation.
6: Nolan was the only African-American in the group, and so it is making people harken back to the sins of the past in the state of Mississippi. And so I think that's why people are so concerned with getting to the truth of what happened to Nolan Wells.
5: Some have speculated that videos circulated on social media show Nolan in an argument with other people, but even the person who shot it says she doesn't know who is talking or what it appears to show. The Jackson County Sheriff's Office is asking people on the island that day to turn over any unedited video or photos, specifically those depicting alleged altercations or containing images of or believed to include Nolan Wells.
7: The rumors are out there, but the truth is what we want to get to law enforcement.
5: A local judge posted on Facebook that her son was on the boat with Wells, writing that he cooperated with investigators and that her son decided to leave because of boat damage, and that Wells made a decision to stay on the island and return inland later with another group of friends.
7: I think the family deserves the truth, and that's what we're here to provide for them.
5: Tonight, the family waiting on state and independent autopsies as Nolan Wells is being remembered by a former coach as an outstanding athlete who carried himself with humility and led by example.
1: All right, Aaron Gilchrist joins us now. Aaron, the big question here, when do we expect to learn more about what happened to Nolan?
8: Well, Tom, we could start to get some answers as soon as tomorrow. We know that there are two autopsies that either have been or are being conducted. The state medical examiner there in Mississippi, of course, doing the official autopsy examination. Those results, as we understand it, would then be turned over to the coroner's office in Jackson County, Mississippi, and that person would make the official public notification about the results of the autopsy report. We also know that Ben Crump, the attorney for the family, has commissioned an independent autopsy as well. He has said that Nolan Wells' body has been flown to Washington, D.C., and that he expects to have results from that independent autopsy at some point tomorrow. We also know that tomorrow, the Wells family, along with Ben Crump and Al Sharpton of the National Action Network, the Reverend from the National Action Network, plan to hold a news conference together. We don't know if we'll hear the Wells family speak, Tom, but they will be present there. And again, we think that's going to be a moment for them to publicly ask for a very transparent investigation there in Mississippi.
1: Okay. Aaron Gilchrist for us. Aaron, thank you for that update. Tonight, we're also getting new images of a rescue at the top of the Brooklyn Bridge, a person in distress brought down from the suspension cables high above the water. Here's Aaron McLaughlin.
9: I got you. Yeah, I promise.
10: Tonight, new video shows a harrowing rescue at the top of the famed Brooklyn Bridge. Specially trained officers with safety harnesses climbing up the cables. You can see them high up in the air, the water more than 100 feet below. According to the police commissioner, Wednesday evening, the NYPD Emergency Services Unit responded to 911 calls of a person in distress.
11: My name is Chris. What's your name? I just want to talk. What's happening today?
10: Body camera footage shows an officer approaching the woman who has not been named, her face blurred by the NYPD.
11: I want to help you. That's why I'm up here right now. I genuinely care. I do.
10: Listen as the officer gently tries to talk her down, meeting the crisis with compassion.
11: It's a permanent solution to a temporary problem. It really is. I don't know what you're going through, but I want to understand. We can offer, we have services we can get you to. The strongest thing you can do right now is accept help. I promise you, that's the strongest thing you can do.
10: Police say the conversation lasted for nearly an hour before a team of first responders restrains her, safely removing her from the bridge and taking her to the hospital for evaluation. Tonight, the New York Police Commissioner praising those officers for their extraordinary care and courage. Aaron McLaughlin, NBC News, New York.
1: Okay, when we come back tonight, the new warning for swimmers this summer. One of the nation's busiest beaches now on high alert over a record number of shark sightings. Where they're being spotted, Stephen Romo's going to tell us. Plus, Justin Baldoni opening up for the first time since his legal battle with Blake Lively, what he's revealing. And a knife-wielding Florida man now facing charges after allegedly using a propane tank, look at that, to set a restaurant on fire. We'll show you that video and how police caught up to him next.
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0: We're back now with the record shark sightings at one of the most popular beaches in New York. It's raising concerns after a man was bitten at a nearby beach over July 4th. Stephen Romo has the latest.
1: From the sky to the sand, authorities at New York beaches on high alert for sharks.
2: Some people in the water.
1: It's already been a record-breaking summer for shark sightings at one popular spot. Rockaway Beach officials say 23 sightings reported since late May. More than a dozen of those between July 1st and July 5th. This 9-foot shark spotted at nearby Point Lookout off in the waters of Long Island on July 2nd. New York State marine biologists confirming the man seen here rushed off a Long Island beach that same weekend was indeed bitten by a shark.
3: He was screaming, "I got bit."
1: Officials say it may have been a small sand tiger shark.
4: What do you think when you hear that there have been several sharks there?
3: Scary.
1: New York State Police deploying a fleet of drones to monitor the water and help keep beachgoers safe.
2: I'm looking for anything of interest that might raise any eyebrows, like a large school of bait fish, any large splashes in the water, any thing that might look like a fin.
1: Experts say increased surveillance, like those drones, may be contributing to the rise in sightings.
5: We have to acknowledge the fact that we're looking harder than we've ever looked before to try and find these animals, obviously, to keep people safe.
1: Assistant Professor Oliver Shipley studies sharks at Stony Brook University near those New York beaches.
5: A wind coming from the south that's pushing large schools of fish up close to the beach, you know, it is one of the things that we tell people to keep an eye out for. And that's certainly something that the lifeguards and the drones are also looking for as well.
1: Last year, according to the University of Florida International Shark Attack File, there were 25 unprovoked bites in the U.S. Researchers closely monitoring this year as summer crowds return to beaches.
0: Okay, Stephen Romo joins us from Rockaway. Stephen, a record number of sightings there, but do officials keep the beaches open?
6: Yeah, so far, Tom, but they are warning that there could be intermittent closures of beaches when these sightings pop up. And there are likely to be more sightings because they have 16 brand new drones out keeping an eye on the water to see if there are any sharks out there. In the meantime, experts are saying to try to swim closer to the shore if you do go out and to avoid doing that at dawn or dusk. Tom?
0: All right, Stephen Romo for us. Stephen, thank you. Next tonight, actor Justin Baldoni speaking for the first time since his high-profile legal battle with actress Blake Lively. The It Ends With Us director and his wife posting a video detailing their experience. Here's a portion of that clip.
7: What I will say is that there have been so many painful things that have been spoken into existence.
8: Untruthful.
7: Over the last couple years. Mm-hmm. And that created so much noise, and we didn't want to add to the noise. So we just wanted to let the justice system run its course.
0: Okay, you'll remember that legal saga that stretched a year and a half after Lively sued Baldoni, alleging sexual harassment and retaliation. Baldoni denied the allegations and filed a $400 million countersuit. It all came to an end in May with Baldoni settling out of court with Lively just before the trial was set to begin. I want to bring in senior Hollywood reporter Rebecca Keegan, who has the latest details for us. So, Rebecca, what new things did we learn from this video of Baldoni and his wife?
9: Well, what's most interesting about this video in some ways is what they didn't say. They never mentioned Blake Lively by name. They didn't talk about the case. They didn't talk about the movie they made together or Justin's future career plans. They really focused narrowly on what the impact has been on their family, talked about faith. And Justin said that, quote, gratitude, what was what really had gotten them through it.
0: Okay. And then, Rebecca, Blake Lively has been dealing with some bad PR since she didn't get the invite to Taylor Swift's wedding. Some people are saying that. Despite the two being very close in the past, is Baldoni doing this now to sort of maybe take advantage of that PR timing, kind of doing a pile up here, pile on?
9: That is interesting timing, particularly for Swifties. You know, another interesting and important piece of timing is the legal fight. As you mentioned, they settled out of court in May, but there has been this peace lingering, a fight over the legal fees that Lively incurred when Baldoni sued her for defamation. Judge Lewis Lyman tossed out that suit, and he said that Lively is entitled to those legal fees. Her attorneys have said they amount to about $8 million. And now we wait to hear from Baldoni's attorneys in response to that. That should happen Monday.
0: And then this was such an ugly battle in the public eye. Do you think someone like Baldoni will be able to work again, find work in Hollywood? Will he be cast? Will people want to be in his movies?
9: You know, it's interesting, Tom. One of the important details that gets left out of the conversation about the legal wrangling is that It Ends With Us was actually a huge success. It made over $350 million at the worldwide box office off a budget of $25 million. As a filmmaker, he gets credit for that. As a leading man, he gets credit for that. And so does Blake Lively as a filmmaker and as a leading lady. So in some ways, I think they will both eventually be fine professionally. As we know, Hollywood loves a comeback story.
0: Yeah, we shall see. All right. Thanks so much, Rebecca. Still ahead tonight, Madison Square Garden accused of keeping a secret list of celebrities and ranking them on their potential risk. We're going to explain. Plus, growing concerns over a new feature on Instagram. Are your photos being used to make AI deepfakes?
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0: We're back now with Top Stories newsfeed, starting here in New York with a growing outbreak of a severe kind of pneumonia. It's called Legionnaire's disease. So far, health officials have confirmed 36 cases, but they say that number will probably rise with more testing. Almost two-thirds of those cases have sent people to the hospital. Investigators are still working to figure out what's causing the outbreak. In Florida, deputies are arresting a man after they say he set a restaurant on fire with a propane tank. Here you can see the suspect walking inside carrying that flaming tank. Body cam shows the building filling with smoke. Hillsborough County Sheriff's Office says the man was holding two knives when they showed up at the scene. He's now facing multiple charges, including, obviously, arson. And wild video out of New York showing two cars crashing into the side of a building. Police say they lost control and hit each other before slamming through this yoga studio. A person on the street jumping to get out of the way. Look at that. Wow. Authorities say everyone is expected to be okay, but both drivers are facing charges. And Meta is facing backlash over a new AI feature just rolled out on Instagram. The app is called Muse Image. It allows users to make realistic deepfakes using other people's photos. Any adult with a public Instagram account was automatically included. Critics say the feature raises serious privacy concerns, but a Meta spokesperson says users can easily opt out. Here's how you do it. Listen up. You go to your settings and search sharing and reuse. Then you scroll down to allow people to create with and reuse your content and toggle both of those off. Now to a bombshell new report that says Madison Square Garden systematically tracks, categorizes, and surveils its celebrity guests, rating their risk level and even flagging their sexuality. Wired reports that hackers released a database maintained by MSG, led by controversial owner Jim Dolan, with notes on more than 39,500 notable figures. About 400 of them have been assigned a risk score, though it's unclear what that risk refers to. Among those marked low risk, Edie Falco, Tracy Morgan, Ben Stiller, Michael Strahan, Mariska Hargitay, Ice Spice, Selena Gomez, and Benson Boone. The medium risk list includes rappers Fat Joe and Jadakiss, actor Lily Allen, her ex David Harbour, Morgan Wallen, and Vogue's Anna Wintour. High risk? Hip-hop stars including Lil Jon and DaBaby. A spokesperson for MSG telling NBC News the reporting is, quote, inaccurate and false, and that the venue is pursuing legal remedies. That doesn't sound great. Here to discuss his reporting, Wired's Noah Shachtman. Noah, thanks so much for being here. You guys obviously stand by your reporting.
1: Absolutely.
0: Tell us what happened here.
1: What happened was there was a group of hackers called Shiny Hunters. They've been hitting companies throughout the country, throughout the world. And finally, they hit Madison Square Garden, and they released 45 gigabytes worth of data, including this one database, this talent database, containing 39,000 entries.
0: Did you go through this? Have you seen it? What does it look like, and how does it read?
1: I mean, look, it looks like a spreadsheet, okay?
0: Yeah.
1: But it's got these completely bizarro fields on it. First off, it categorizes all of these celebrities' sexuality and ethnicity, which is something I've really never seen in a document like this before.
0: Could you find some type of pattern with the way that it sort of rated these risks?
1: Yeah, I could actually, because I've got sourcing within Madison Square Garden and its security operation. And so what they told me was that the risk was really about whether the celebrities would say something not so nice about Jim Dolan, the owner of the Knicks and the owner of Madison
0: Square Garden. Someone who's sensitive about his coverage and someone who's in the news a lot.
1: Yeah, that's exactly right. And somebody who's gone out and banned fans over the years and banned lawyers.
0: Former players, too.
1: Yeah, former players, most famously Charles Oakley. From entering the garden because they said things he didn't like.
0: Is there any way, and you know, you can't really explain or understand, at least I can't, the sexuality ranking or why that's important to put that in someone's notes. Is there any way to look at this and say, oh, actually, this was a good idea for security, or this would give security a leg up or assist them, or not really? Is it just bizarre?
1: Well, I was actually told there's a separate database for security risks, and this is really much more of a PR or...
0: This is not about security.
1: No, this isn't about security.
0: Even though the risk thing is there, this is about how it's going to affect Jim Dolan.
1: Yeah, this is about public image. This isn't about security. And look, a lot of what goes on at the Garden isn't really about security. It's about public image. For example, there's a network of cameras, supposedly security cameras, that capture your face, that capture your biometric information. That's supposed to be about security, but really what it's used for is to enforce these various bans that Jim Dolan has in place.
0: So this is incredibly important to him.
1: Yeah.
0: Should a family of four that go, you know, parents, couple kids, they go to the game. Should they be worried about being surveilled? I mean, are they going to be marked?
1: They're absolutely going to be categorized in this facial recognition database. That's definitely going to happen. Should they be worried about it? Look, unfortunately, this kind of information capture is happening all over the place, all over the time.
0: And right now we heard from the Knicks organization, Madison Square Garden. I shouldn't say in the Knicks, the Madison Square Gardeners. They're saying that they deny all the reporting and that they're going to seek legal remedies. Your thoughts on that?
1: They're very litigious, and so yeah. I hope they don't.
0: Right.
1: But we've done a series of reports now on Madison Square Garden and its security practices, and they've all stood up to scrutiny.
0: I'm curious because you go to Madison Square Garden. Does this usually happen when you walk in, or is it when you're sitting there? Do we know when it happens?
1: It can happen in both ways.
0: Okay.
1: First of all, anytime you enter the garden, you're going to get your face captured.
0: Okay.
1: That's 100% going to happen. Then there's a series of cameras throughout the garden that can follow you based on what that initial camera finds.
0: Wow, incredible. Okay, Noah Shachtman, you can read him in Wired. Thanks so much for being here. This is crazy, crazy reporting. Coming up tonight here on Top Story, still a big win for American farmers. Now, finally allowed to fix their own machines. We're going to explain. We've stayed on this story for a while now. Plus, you've heard of no shirt, no service, but now some tourists could get hit with fines. The rules rolling out in one popular Italian town. That's next.
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0: the legal victory for American farmers. John Deere settling a case with the FTC following years of complaints that the company withheld critical repair resources previously only available at dealerships. But farmers and advocates who have spent years fighting this battle say they've heard promises like this before. Here's Ali Canal.
1: Farmers can spend hundreds of thousands of dollars on tractors and crucial equipment. But when those machines break down, they can't always fix the problem themselves.
2: Even if we have to send it to the John Deere house, we're going to have to figure this one out.
1: But now, a new settlement with the Federal Trade Commission and five states could change that, requiring John Deere to give farmers and independent repair shops access to many of the same repair tools and software its own dealers use. Willie Cade is a longtime advocate for the right to repair movement, the idea that if you buy a product, you should have access to the tools and information needed to fix it.
3: Now that tractors are rolling computers, you need a computer to fix it, period. And to date, John Deere has withheld the complete set of tools to do that.
1: Missouri corn and soybean farmer Jared Wilson knows that fight firsthand. We first spoke with him about this on his Missouri farm last year. He says his combine once lost power during harvest, sitting idle for days as technicians tried to find the problem.
4: My soybean pods were literally splitting open and the soybeans were falling on the ground.
1: Wilson says he could have physically installed the part that ultimately needed to be replaced, but did not have the information to identify the problem or the software to get the new part working.
4: It cost tens of thousands of dollars, and this is a commonplace thing that's happened in agriculture.
1: Cade says he advised lawyers, and Wilson was a plaintiff in a separate class action lawsuit involving John Deere that settled earlier this year. The new settlement is designed to break down some of those barriers. For advocates like Cade, it's a positive first step.
3: It's no longer a pinky promise. It's under the court's supervision.
1: Wilson, meanwhile, worries a settlement does not strictly define what Deere can charge for those tools, potentially pricing some farmers out.
5: So would you consider this a win for farmers?
4: I think win is a pretty big word.
1: In a statement, John Deere called the agreement good news for its customers, saying it formalizes the company's ongoing commitment to expanding access to diagnostic and repair tools. But advocates say the fight isn't over yet.
3: We're a long way from being done.
0: Ali Canal joins us now live on set. Ali, I'm glad we've kind of stayed on top of this story. Mm-hmm. This is happening as American farmers are feeling a lot of pressure. I mean, everything is expensive for Americans right now, but especially with farmers.
6: Yeah, think about everything going on, right? We have high interest rates. We have inflation, higher input costs for farmers, tariffs. I mean, this is a very
0: fuel
6: costs. It's a very difficult time for the entire industry. And that corn and soybean farmer who we just heard from, he told me it's been, quote, incredibly draining. And he also brought up what maybe is a bigger question mark here, and that's the aging workforce. The average age of a U.S. farmer, it's pushing 60. And it's really hard for a lot of young farmers to get their foot in the door because it's very expensive. So he said one of the easiest ways is for these young farmers to do everything on their own. And that includes these repairs. So this settlement, it isn't just about fixing a tractor, right? It's about giving farmers more control over their costs and ultimately their businesses at a time when they're definitely feeling very squeezed.
0: Yeah. Ali Canal, we thank you for being here, and we thank you for that story. We're going to turn now to Top Stories Global Watch, check up what else is happening around our world. We're going to start with another massive fire, this time at a shoe factory in the Czech Republic. Watch as part of the building collapses. It sends a huge cloud of smoke and debris into the air. It's unclear what sparked that fire, but dozens of people were reportedly evacuated from the building. Luckily, no one was hurt in that one. And a Greek fighter jet making a crash landing at a busy airport on one of the country's islands. You can see the plane burning on the runway. Emergency crews rushing to put out the fire. According to military officials, the F-16 was on a training flight when it had some sort of technical issue. Investigators are still looking into what exactly happened. They say the pilot, though, is okay. And in northern Italy, one town is rolling out a new dress code aimed at cracking down on tourism. The rules are being rolled out in Verona, a popular spot on Lake Como. Now tourists could be fined more than $200 for walking around shirtless or in swimsuits. They're only allowed on beaches and out on the water looking that way. The mayor there says it's part of a broader effort to protect the quality of life in the town, which sees hundreds of thousands of visitors each year. And in the UK, far-right member of parliament Nigel Farage is in the fight of his political life against a man who dresses up as a trash can. He goes by the name Count Binface. You see him right here, and he is no stranger to British politics, running for mayor of London and parliament in the past. Here he is discussing his platform just last month.
7: I'm going to rephrase the traffic lights on Liverpool Road. I'll price cap Wigan kebabs at £2. I'll make cyclists who disobey the highway code have to ride unicycles instead.
0: I like that cyclist point right there. I want to get right to Sky News chief political correspondent John Craig, who did that interview with Count Binface. First, John, thank you so much for taking the time to come on our broadcast. We really do appreciate that. This plan by Nigel Farage spectacularly backfiring, right? Walk us through what happened here in Parliament.
8: Well, it looks like it's backfired for Mr. Farage. What happened was that he's under investigation by the parliamentary authorities over his financial affairs. And critics are saying that to try and dodge the inquiry, the investigation, which could lead to him being suspended from Parliament, he decided to resign his House of Commons seat, Clacton, which is in the east of England in Essex, and cause a by-election. Now, the problem he's faced is that the big parties just say it's a stunt. So there's no Labour candidate, the governing party, no Conservative, no Liberal Democrat, no Green Party candidate. It's just left Count Binface, who, as you say, dresses like a spaceman with what you would call a trash can. We call it a bin on his head. Now, there's one or two other candidates. There's also Piers Corbyn. Now, he's a left-winger who is the brother of the former Labour Party leader, Jeremy Corbyn. Lawrence Fox, a right-wing activist who is a part of the Fox acting dynasty. And there are also some independent candidates as well. It could backfire horribly on Mr. Farage. Even if he wins it, of course, his opponents will say, look, he lacks authority. Now, you would probably say that Binface is a classic English eccentric. And as you've pointed out, really, we're quite used to eccentric standing in our elections here in the UK, both in parliamentary elections and also, as you've mentioned, the election for Mayor of London. When he stood against Sadiq Khan, who you may know is the Labour mayor that Donald Trump is fiercely critical of, he actually got 24,000 votes, his best ever result. Now, Mr. Farage, as you probably know, is a great friend of Donald Trump. And critics of Mr. Farage here in the UK are saying these tactics are straight out of the Donald Trump playbook. Get aggressive against your opponents, fight back, concede nothing, and never admit you've done anything wrong, deny you've done anything wrong. That's what Mr. Farage is doing, but he could come a cropper because, of course, there will be some supporters of the other political parties which are not standing who'll vote for Count Binface. Just to tell you a little bit about him, he's actually an Oxford University graduate. He's a scriptwriter and comedian. He's a scriptwriter for some of the top satirical TV programmes here in the UK. I guess if he was an American, he'd be writing for Saturday Night Live, your NBC show. So he's reasonably well known, but he's had such publicity ever since my interview with him, actually, which was at the by-election which brought Andy Burnham, the likely next Prime Minister of the UK, back into Parliament. That got 1.8 million views online. And of course, he's just had an explosion of publicity.
0: Yeah.
8: So much so that, you're interviewing me.
0: Yeah. And John, you know, I want to add some context here for our viewers as well, and to remind our viewers of a few things that have happened historically, right? In Ukraine, you have someone who was a comedian and an actor become their president and eventually their wartime president. You have this rejection of the traditional politician really starting, you could argue, with Donald Trump in recent history, right? So I say all this and I give all this context because does Count Binface actually have a chance with people across the globe rejecting traditional politics? Can they just say, you know what, let's just give this guy a chance because we're so sick of all these other lawmakers?
8: Well, the bookmakers have shortened their odds. He was a rank outsider previously, but his price has come right down. And I think, say, something like 7-2 now. You mentioned Zelensky. And I mean, to be fair to Zelensky, I mean, he's ditched the comedy, really, in his current job. Of course, Donald Trump, of course, made his name as a TV star, didn't he? Was it The Apprentice?
0: Right.
8: He was a TV a TV star, really, and of course a top businessman as well. We don't have many top business people in UK politics. We do have people who have come from showbiz or acting. For example, the person who Mr. Farage beat to become MP for Clacton in 2024 was a former TV actor, a man called Giles Watling. And so we do have people. I mean, there's been quite a few former actors in the British Parliament over the years, but I don't think we've ever had a comedian quite like Count Binface or Count Trashcan Face, I guess you'd call him in America.
0: And again, I want to be clear. I wasn't comparing Count Binface to Zelensky and or President Trump. Just saying that there's, you know, they're not your traditional politicians. John, I can promise you one thing, and you can never guarantee anything in politics. If Count Binface wins, you will be live again on Top Story here in the United States. So we thank you so much for that. And maybe we will talk to you again in the very near future. Great interview. And again, thank you for your time.
8: That would be a pleasure. Thank you.
0: All right, when we come back tonight here, remembering Bonnie Tyler, the 80s singer behind iconic hits like Total Eclipse of the Heart. Stay with us.

0: now with our NBC News series, Business in America, where we speak to CEOs of some of the biggest companies in the U.S. Tonight, our Savannah Sellers goes one-on-one with Levi CEO Michelle Gass, what the first female head of the company has in store for the jeans giant.
1: Inside this nondescript building is a cutting-edge, classified research and development facility for jeans.
2: According to the internet, this place is quite secretive.
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1: That's Levi's CEO, Michelle Gass, who's been with the jean juggernaut for 3 years. She's the first female CEO in the company's 170-year history. 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Fans of the rivets Levi Strauss added to pants to reinforce them, creating the blue jean and fashion history on May 20th, 1873. 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
2: From construction workers to farmers to students to entrepreneurs, tech innovators, celebrities, rock stars, you name it.
3: How do you maintain relevancy to span generations, types of people, types of interests?
2: It's always important to know who you are and where you're from. And we have such a rich, deep heritage and legacy. But we've never stood still. Hundreds and hundreds of people who have worn Levi's and done pretty incredible things.
1: That's no exaggeration. From Marilyn Monroe to Elvis Presley, Carolyn Bessette to the boss's back pocket, and from cowboys to Cowboy Carter. Beyonce shouting at Levi's in her lyrics and rocking them too.
2: These are the jeans that Beyonce wore when we did the campaign with her last year.
3: Stop it.
2: These are Steve Jobs jeans. It was part of his uniform, and this is a pair from the 1980s.
3: Wow.
1: Pieces pulled from their on-site archive, like the oldest pair of jeans, 153 years to be exact, so special, they're stored in a fireproof safe. But just because the company preserves its past doesn't mean they aren't looking to the future.
3: How are you using AI here at Levi's?
2: I'm a big believer in AI. Our designers, an example, are using AI tools to help them broaden their innovation, improve their capacity, increase their creativity.
3: Is that being embraced by the people who work on your creative teams?
2: It is. And you know, for us, I think that's a really important point because we are a brand about authenticity, about craft. But if this can be a tool to help our teams think broader or lead to that next idea, then we absolutely should use it. So it's not a replacement at all.
1: An asset as the company leans into what Gass calls the head-to-toe denim lifestyle, expanding beyond pants into shirts, sweaters, and more.
2: You're going to find all kinds of great denim skirts, and we're continuing to evolve them. We're still underserving the female consumer. It's not even 40% of our business, and women do a lot of shopping.
1: That particular stat, a point of focus for Gass, as she aims to take the company from nearly $7 billion a year in revenue to 10. One strategy? Open more of their own stores and sell directly to the customer. And she's doing it all in her uniform of sorts.
3: What's it like to work at a place where it's almost expected to be in denim?
2: Oh my God, it's the best. I don't have to think about what I wear every day. It's really fun to go to conferences.
3: Yeah, exactly.
2: I stand out because I'm always head to toe looking like this.
4: Savannah Sellers, NBC News.
0: All right, Savannah Sellers for us. Savannah, we thank you for that. Finally tonight, remembering 80s hitmaker Bonnie Tyler, the Grammy-nominated singer known for her song Total Eclipse of the Heart, passing away at 75. Our Ann Thompson on how her music transcended generations.
5: Bonnie Tyler said she never expected to be making records, but what a record she made. Total Eclipse of the Heart, the quintessential 80s power ballad.
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5: Overwrought, raspy, and ultimately irresistible. Bringing Tyler the first of three Grammy nominations and a place in pop culture, transcending generations. Covered in the movie Old School. And TV show Glee. Resurrected for eclipses.
7: Everybody loves to do it. I don't know why, because it's not an easy song to sing.
5: The song, bookended by hits It's a Heartache.
6: It's a heartache.
5: and holding out for a hero in Footloose. Bonnie Tyler was born Gaynor Hopkins in Wales. She started singing in her teens, later marrying Robert Sullivan. In 1976, surgery for vocal cord nodules left her with her signature gravelly voice. Often compared to Rod Stewart, today he called Tyler a true soul stirrer. Kevin Bacon of Footloose fame remembered her as one of the great voices of rock. Tyler was named a member of the Order of the British Empire for her services to music, those services ending at age 75. Ann Thompson, NBC News.
0: We thank Ann for that look back, and we thank you for watching Top Story. I'm Tom Yamas in New York. Stay right there. More news on the way. Tonight, our new reporting on the security concerns of the brand new Air Force One as combat with Iran ramps up. New video of a fresh round of attacks as President Trump casts doubt on a new deal. And why we just learned the president did not take the new Air Force One on part of his latest trip. Plus the mystery renovations at the White House, the scaffolding and tarp going up today, what the president is renovating now. New revelations in the Charlie Kirk murder case, the video of the suspect's roommate telling prosecutors Tyler Robinson admitted to the killing and never before seen images of the rifle allegedly used in the assassination. Inside the chaotic race to replace Senate candidate Graham Plattner, who just ended his campaign, the candidates jumping in, and we'll show you how one is even repurposing his old campaign signs from a past election. Dangerous flash floods on the move, powerful storms putting millions at risk, flight delays and cancellations piling up across the East Coast. Deadly shoe factory fire, dozens killed as this building goes up in flames. Workers fleeing to the rooftop, one clinging to the building. The college athlete found dead after a July 4th party on a remote island. His parents now demanding answers. What could be the last photo of him before his death? Brooklyn Bridge rescue, dramatic video as the NYPD climbs 100 feet up to save a woman's life. Flaming propane arson attack, a man lighting a business on fire, the officers rushing in to put out the flames. Disturbing video capturing a suspect hurling a Molotov cocktail at houses of worship. And remembering Bonnie Tyler, the total eclipse of the heart singer whose music transcended generations. Nightly News starts right now.
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0: And good evening. It's great to be with you tonight. We want to start with the new questions about the new Air Force One, a controversial gift from the Qatari government that the president was advised not to fly in for part of his overseas trip this week. Sources telling NBC News the plane does not have all available defensive capabilities in a growing threat environment, as the U.S. and Iran intensified their attacks, raising fears that we could go back to all-out war. This was the scene in an Iranian port city as U.S. officials tell NBC News the U.S. has not launched new strikes on Iran since last night, but that the U.S. has been shooting down Iranian drones and missiles. It comes as the situation in the Middle East threatens to spiral out of control. While back home, we're tracking what could be another major renovation at the White House. Look at this giant tarp being draped over the scaffolding there today. We have new details tonight on what is being done behind that tarp. Our Kelly O'Donnell is there at the White House covering it all for us tonight.
9: Fire and fear. New video shows a fresh round of U.S. strikes on Iran. After Iran's recent attacks on commercial ships in the Strait of Hormuz.
10: We just hit them very hard. And I say we hit them 20 to 1. Every time they hit us, we're going to hit them 20.
9: The return to fighting after the president claimed for months that Iran was ready to deal. But now, new doubt.
10: I just don't know if they're worthy of making a deal. I don't know that they're going to honor the deal.
9: Heightened tensions prompted a very visible security change involving that new luxury version of Air Force One. Two sources say the Secret Service recommended that Mr. Trump not fly the commercial plane gifted by Qatar as he departed Turkey Wednesday as a precaution, not due to a specific threat. The White House said the new plane has been fitted with high-level security protocols. However, sources familiar with the aircraft say it does not have all of the defensive capabilities built into the older military-grade presidential plane. Tonight, the president back at the White House, where more construction is underway. The White House entrance obscured by scaffolding and a new tarp with an image of the columns. While on the South Lawn, work continues on a first-ever helipad for Marine One landings.
10: We're building a helipad, beautiful helipad.
9: Beyond Washington, today the Trump name was added to a Tennessee bridge. And Palm Beach Airport now bears the president's name. The new airport code, soon to be his initials, DJT.
0: All right, with that, Kelly joins us now live from the White House. Kelly, when we look behind you there, it actually looks like it's fine, that there's nothing different, but there's actually a tarp there, and you have some new information about what's going on behind it?
11: It's really a photo illusion, Tom, when you look at the front of the White House. Tonight, the White House says what's happening there behind that scaffolding is maintenance work, repair of the columns. But this work raises questions because the president chose a different, more ornate style of columns for the ballroom addition. That's prompting concern that he could alter the entry here. However, tonight, the White House tells me the current scope of work does not include design changes. Tom?
0: Okay, Kelly O'Donnell with that new reporting. Kelly, thank you. Now to a volatile weather situation we're tracking across the eastern seaboard. Water is swamping roads from New Jersey to Maryland and making travel dangerous on one of the summer's busiest travel days. Flight delays and cancellations are mounting, and our Bill Karens is right here tracking it all, Bill. So it's going to be a turbulent night ahead.
12: Yeah, this was not the day to fly to the East Coast. We got near record volume, and we have thunderstorms that are just plaguing us up and down the East Coast. The worst of it has been from the Philadelphia area towards Wilmington. New York City kind of missed out. D.C. had a bunch of strong storms moving through. But flash flood warnings from Philadelphia to Wilmington, Delaware, life-threatening flash flooding. As much as 4 inches of rain has fallen just in the last few hours. And how about these airport arrival delays? We are between 2 to 3 hours widespread from LaGuardia to Philadelphia all the way down to Dulles Airport. The other story that's going to develop in the next couple of days is going to be this incredible heat wave in areas of the West. We are going to be watching not just record high temperatures, but the possibility of all-time record high temperatures. One spot that I'm watching closely, Tom, Billings, Montana. They've never been above 108 degrees. They have a chance this weekend.
0: Higher than 108.
12: Yes.
0: That's incredible. All right, Bill Karens, we thank you for that. We're going to turn now to dramatic moments today in a Utah court in the case of the man accused of assassinating political activist Charlie Kirk. Never before seen photos of the alleged weapon and what the suspect's former roommate in a recorded interview revealed. Here's Camila Bernal.
13: For the first time, we're hearing from the former roommate of Tyler Robinson, the man accused of killing Charlie Kirk.
14: I started crying a little bit and said he wishes he hadn't done it.
13: This moment from a previously recorded interview is part of what prosecutors consider a confession Robinson made to his then roommate and romantic partner, Lance Twiggs. The video shown today at a hearing in Utah, along with messages they exchanged the day of the September 2025 shooting.
15: So this would have been from Tyler. It says, drop what you're doing, look under your keyboard.
13: Prosecutors say under that keyboard was a handwritten note that said, I had the opportunity to take out Charlie Kirk, and I'm going to take it. Kirk's wife, Erica, who has been in court all week, in tears as that note was read. Twiggs describing their interaction the day after the shooting like this.
14: I

0: records also showing never-before-seen photos of the rifle believed to have been used by Robinson and engraved bullets.
1: Will you read the markings here?
2: A fascist?
0: Robinson has not yet entered a plea. His lawyers argued against Twiggs' statements being released, saying they would harm their client's right to a fair trial. Tom?
3: Okay, Camila, thank you. Now to the political chaos back in Maine that could be the key to who controls Congress in November. The Democratic candidate for Senate there saying he's out, and now the frantic race to replace him. Here's Ryan Nobles.
4: Tonight, Democrats in Maine starting from scratch in search of a new nominee after embattled Graham Plattner ended his campaign in the wake of a rape accusation.
5: I intend to file my paperwork to withdraw.
4: Plattner denied the accusation against him and said he was only dropping out because the political infrastructure around him had collapsed.
5: We're going to lose all of the things that any campaign needs on the basic level simply to function.
4: His exit now kicks off a frantic sprint for Maine Democrats to pick his replacement by July 27th. The party planning a 600-person convention with the goal of creating a competitive contest with multiple candidates. A different approach from the process that led to Kamala Harris replacing Joe Biden as the party's nominee for president in 2024. Already, at least a half a dozen candidates have jumped into the race, including Nariv Shah, who lost the state's primary for governor, repurposing his campaign signs to reflect the new race and distancing himself from the former nominee.
6: I would not accept an endorsement from Graham, nor have I sought one.
4: Some voters relieved that Plattner is out, but worried about the chaos his exit has left behind.
7: Well, it just thrown confusion into everything.
4: Meanwhile, incumbent Republican Susan Collins continues on in search of her sixth term. And once again, Democrats concede she will be tough to beat.
8: I'd like to find somebody with who's young and, you know, stop this Trump train that I think Collins is the co-conductor of.
3: Ryan Nobles joins us now live. And Ryan, we know Plattner has suspended his campaign, but he isn't officially out of the race just yet.
9: No, Tom, he's technically not. Plattner is still the party's nominee until he files paperwork with the Secretary of State withdrawing from the race. He has told his campaign he will not do that until Monday's deadline. Tom?
3: Ryan Nobles for us. Ryan, thank you. In China tonight, the death toll is rising after a fire tore through a shoe factory there. Videos showing workers racing to escape. Janice Mackey Frayer with the images now coming in.
10: Tonight, terrifying scenes at a shoe factory in southeastern China, where flames and thick smoke engulf the entire building, trapping workers on the roof. A man standing at the edge as a woman cries out, "Come on, jump, they're afraid." And this person holding on to the building before they fall. In this video, voices saying firefighters can't get there. 239 people were inside the factory when the fire broke out, according to Chinese state media. Volunteers tried using ladders to help some escape. Officials say at least 28 people were killed. Widely covered across state media, the blaze is the latest in a string of fatal workplace accidents here, including explosions at a fireworks factory and inside a coal mine that prompted nationwide scrutiny of workplace safety in China. The fire at the shoe factory started on the ground floor, a local official told state media, and said that materials there were poorly stored and highly flammable, making it hard for rescue teams to get people out.
11: The fire prompted swift and public criticism from China's leader Xi Jinping, who ordered a full investigation and said those responsible for the tragedy should answer for it. Tom?
3: Janice Mackey Frayer for us tonight. Janice, thank you. Back here at home, there are growing questions over a Mississippi college athlete who died over the 4th of July on a boating trip to an island with friends. They came back, but he did not. Aaron Gilchrist has more on the investigation.
12: Tonight, the urgent search for answers as the mystery grows over what happened to Nolan Wells, the 18-year-old college athlete found dead last seen on a 4th of July trip. His body recovered from the water near Horn Island off the Mississippi mainland on Monday morning.
13: His body was washed up on the shore, and so we have to get to the answers.
12: Authorities say Wells took a boat to the island with friends on Independence Day. This photo may be one of the last taken of him. Wells was reported missing by his family that evening after the friends returned home without him. It's unclear if any of the people in the photo were with him when he disappeared. Prominent civil

0: Civil rights attorney Ben Crump has suggested race may be a factor in the investigation.
1: Nolan was the only African-American in the group. And so it is making people harken back to the sins of the past in the state of Mississippi. And so I think that's why people are so concerned with getting to the truth of what happened to Nolan Wells.
0: Some have speculated that videos circulated on social media show Nolan in an argument with other people, but even the person who shot it says she doesn't know who is talking or what it appears to show. The Jackson County Sheriff's Office is asking people on the island that day to turn over any unedited video or photos, specifically those depicting alleged altercations or containing images of or believed to include Nolan Wells.
2: The rumors are out there. But the truth is what we want to get to law enforcement.
0: A local judge posted on Facebook that her son was on the boat with Wells, writing that he cooperated with investigators and that her son decided to leave because of boat damage and that Wells made a decision to stay on the island and return inland later with another group of friends.
2: I think the family deserves the truth, and that's what we're here to provide for them.
0: Tonight, the family waiting on state and independent autopsies as Nolan Wells is being remembered by a former coach as an outstanding athlete who carried himself with humility and led by example. Aaron Gilchrist, NBC News.
3: All right, when we return in 60 seconds, the dramatic video from high above the Brooklyn Bridge, how the NYPD brought a climber down safely. Plus, the man accused of setting fire to a business using a propane tank as a blowtorch, how police brought him in. And our series, Business in America, how AI is keeping one of the most iconic blue jean companies

0: We're back now with the urgent effort to save a woman climbing one of New York City's most iconic landmarks, the Brooklyn Bridge. Erin McLaughlin with the daring NYPD rescue that was captured on camera.
1: I got you. Yeah,
2: tonight, new video shows a harrowing rescue at the top of the famed Brooklyn Bridge. Specially trained officers with safety harnesses climbing up the cables. You can see them high up in the air, the water more than 100 feet below. According to the police commissioner, Wednesday evening, the NYPD Emergency Services Unit responded to 911 calls of a person in distress.
3: My name is Chris. What's your name? I just want to talk. What's happening today?
2: Body camera footage shows an officer approaching the woman who has not been named, her face blurred by the NYPD.
3: I want to help you. That's why I'm up here right now. I genuinely care. I do.
2: Listen as the officer gently tries to talk her down, meeting the crisis with compassion.
3: It's a permanent solution to a temporary problem. It really is. I don't know what you're going through, but I want to understand. We have services we can get you to. The strongest thing you can do right now is accept help. I promise you, that's the strongest thing you can do.
2: Police say the conversation lasted for nearly an hour before a team of first responders restrains her, safely removing her from the bridge and taking her to the hospital for evaluation. Tonight, the New York Police Commissioner praising those officers for their extraordinary care and courage. Erin McLaughlin, NBC News, New York.
0: And great work by the NYPD there. All right, when we return, the arson suspect wielding a propane tank as a torch, how police stopped him. Plus, the man accused of hurling Molotov cocktails at houses of worship, why he was doing it next.
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4: We're back now with wild new video of a man carrying this flaming propane tank through a restaurant in Tampa, Florida. The Hillsborough County Sheriff's Office says the building was filled with smoke and flames when they arrived. You can see it there. Authorities also said the suspect was holding two knives when they got on the scene. He now faces multiple charges, including arson. And take a look at this disturbing video. Surveillance catching a man caught on camera throwing a Molotov cocktail at a Jehovah's Witness building in Queens, New York. Police say this was one of two attacks on houses of worship that happened last night, and that the 26-year-old man was charged, was linked to a third incident as well. Charges are still pending. And in our series, Business in America, our Savannah Sellers sat down with Levi's CEO, Michelle Gass, the first woman to serve as chief executive in the company's history. They went deep inside Levi's vault, including a look at these jeans that are more than 150 years old. But the company is also increasingly turning to AI for its future.
5: Is that being embraced by the people who work on your creative teams?
6: It is. And you know, for us, I think that's a really important point, because we are a brand about authenticity, about craft. 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So it's not a replacement at all.
4: Gass also says the goal of using AI is to help customers, including plans for a virtual shopping assistant that can help customers pick out their next outfit. Okay. When we come back, she set the 80s on fire with one of the most powerful ballads of all time. The stars paying tribute to the legendary Bonnie Tyler when we come back.
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0: Finally tonight, we're remembering pop legend Bonnie Tyler, who passed away at the age of 75. Ann Thompson now with how her soaring vocals and monster hits span generations.
1: Bonnie Tyler said she never expected to be making records, but what a record she made. Total Eclipse of the Heart, the quintessential 80s power ballad.
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1: 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Covered in the movie Old School and TV show Glee. Resurrected for Eclipses.
3: Everybody loves to do it. 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
1: The song, bookended by hits It's a Heartache.
2: It's a heartache. Nothing but a heartache.
1: And Holding Out for a Hero in Footloose. Bonnie Tyler was born Gaynor Hopkins in Wales. She started singing in her teens, later marrying Robert Sullivan. In 1976, surgery for vocal cord nodules left her with her signature gravelly voice. Often compared to Rod Stewart, today he called Tyler a true soul stirrer. Kevin Bacon of Footloose fame remembered her as one of the great voices of rock. Tyler was named a member of the Order of the British Empire for her services to music. Those services ending at age 75. Ann Thompson, NBC News.
0: All right, that does it for us tonight. We thank you for watching Nightly News on this Thursday. I'm Tom Yamas. Tonight and always, we're here for you. Good night.

0: Tonight, our new reporting on the security concerns of the brand new Air Force One as combat with Iran ramps up. New video of a fresh round of attacks as President Trump casts doubt on a new deal. And why we just learned the president did not take the new Air Force One on part of his latest trip. Plus the mystery renovations at the White House, the scaffolding and tarp going up today, what the president is renovating now. New revelations in the Charlie Kirk murder case, the video of the suspect's roommate telling prosecutors Tyler Robinson admitted to the killing and never before seen images of the rifle allegedly used in the assassination. Inside the chaotic race to replace Senate candidate Graham Platner, who just ended his campaign. The candidates jumping in, and we'll show you how one is even repurposing his old campaign signs from a past election. Dangerous flash floods on the move, powerful storms putting millions at risk, flight delays and cancellations piling up across the East Coast. Deadly shoe factory fire, dozens killed as this building goes up in flames. Workers fleeing to the rooftop, one clinging to the building. The college athlete found dead after a July 4th party on a remote island. His parents now demanding answers. What could be the last photo of him before his death? Brooklyn Bridge rescue, dramatic video as the NYPD climbs 100 feet up to save a woman's life. Flaming propane arson attack, a man lighting a business on fire, the officers rushing in to put out the flames. Disturbing video capturing a suspect hurling a Molotov cocktail at houses of worship. And remembering Bonnie Tyler, the total eclipse of the heart singer whose music transcended generations. Nightly News starts right now.
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0: And good evening. It's great to be with you tonight. We want to start with the new questions about the new Air Force One, a controversial gift from the Qatari government that the president was advised not to fly in for part of his overseas trip this week. Sources telling NBC News the plane does not have all available defensive capabilities in a growing threat environment. As the U.S. and Iran intensified their attacks, raising fears that we could go back to all-out war. This was the scene in an Iranian port city as U.S. officials tell NBC News the U.S. has not launched new strikes on Iran since last night, but that the U.S. has been shooting down Iranian drones and missiles. It comes as the situation in the Middle East threatens to spiral out of control. While back home, we're tracking what could be another major renovation at the White House. Look at this giant tarp being draped over the scaffolding there today. We have new details tonight on what is being done behind that tarp. Our Kelly O'Donnell is there at the White House covering it all for us tonight.
2: Fire and fear. New video shows a fresh round of U.S. strikes on Iran. After Iran's recent attacks on commercial ships in the Strait of Hormuz.
3: We just hit them very hard. And I say we hit them 20 to 1. Every time they hit us, we're going to hit them 20.
2: The return to fighting after the president claimed for months that Iran was ready to deal. But now, new doubt.
3: I just don't know if they're worthy of making a deal. I don't know that they're going to honor the deal.
2: Heightened tensions prompted a very visible security change involving that new luxury version of Air Force One. Two sources say the Secret Service recommended that Mr. Trump not fly the commercial plane gifted by Qatar as he departed Turkey Wednesday, as a precaution not due to a specific threat. The White House said the new plane has been fitted with high-level security protocols. However, sources familiar with the aircraft say it does not have all of the defensive capabilities built into the older military-grade presidential plane. Tonight, the president back at the White House, where more construction is underway. The White House entrance obscured by scaffolding and a new tarp with an image of the columns. While on the South Lawn, work continues on a first-ever helipad for Marine One landings.
3: We're building a helipad, beautiful helipad.
2: Beyond Washington, today the Trump name was added to a Tennessee bridge. And Palm Beach Airport now bears the president's name. The new airport code, soon to be his initials, DJT.
0: All right, with that, Kelly joins us now live from the White House. Kelly, when we look behind you there, It actually looks like it's fine, that there's nothing different, but there's actually a tarp there. And you have some new information about what's going on behind it?
2: It's really a photo illusion, Tom, when you look at the front of the White House. Tonight, the White House says what's happening there behind that scaffolding is maintenance work, repair of the columns. But this work raises questions because the president chose a different, more ornate style of columns for the ballroom edition. That's prompting concern that he could alter the entry here. However, tonight, the White House tells me the current scope of work does not include design changes. Tom?
0: Okay, Kelly O'Donnell with that new reporting. Kelly, thank you. Now to a volatile weather situation we're tracking across the eastern seaboard. Water is swamping roads from New Jersey to Maryland and making travel dangerous on one of the summer's busiest travel days. Flight delays and cancellations are mounting, and our Bill Kerins is right here tracking it all, Bill. So it's going to be a turbulent night ahead.
4: Yeah, this was not the day to fly to the East Coast. We got near record volume, and we have thunderstorms that are just plaguing us up and down the East Coast. The worst of it has been from the Philadelphia area towards Wilmington. New York City kind of missed out. D.C. had a bunch of strong storms moving through, but flash flood warnings from Philadelphia to Wilmington, Delaware, life-threatening flash flooding. As much as 4 inches of rain has fallen just in the last few hours. And how about these airport arrival delays? We are between 2 to 3 hours widespread from LaGuardia to Philadelphia all the way down to Dulles Airport. The other story that's going to develop in the next couple of days is going to be this incredible heat wave in areas of the West. We are going to be watching not just record high temperatures, but the possibility of all-time record high temperatures. One spot that I'm watching closely, Tom, Billings, Montana. They've never been above 108 degrees. They have a chance this weekend.
0: Higher than 108.
4: Yes.
0: That's incredible. All right, Bill Kerins, we thank you for that. We're going to turn now to dramatic moments today in a Utah court in the case of the man accused of assassinating political activist Charlie Kirk. Never before seen photos of the alleged weapon and what the suspect's former roommate in a recorded interview revealed. Here's Camila Bernal.
5: For the first time, we're hearing from the former roommate of Tyler Robinson, the man accused of killing Charlie Kirk.
6: I started crying a little bit and said he wishes he hadn't done it.
5: This moment from a previously recorded interview is part of what prosecutors consider a confession Robinson made to his then roommate and romantic partner, Lance Twiggs. The video shown today at a hearing in Utah, along with messages they exchanged the day of the September 2025 shooting.
7: So this would have been from Tyler. It says, drop what you're doing, look under your keyboard.
5: Prosecutors say under that keyboard was a handwritten note that said, I had the opportunity to take out Charlie Kirk, and I'm going to take it. Kirk's wife, Erica, who has been in court all week, in tears as that note was read. Twiggs describing their interaction the day after the shooting like this.
6: I just asked him in person if what he said was true the night before, and he said it was.
5: In court today, prosecutors also showing never-before-seen photos of the rifle believed to have been used by Robinson and engraved bullets.
8: Will you read the markings here?
9: A fascist?
5: Robinson has not yet entered a plea. His lawyers argued against Twiggs' statements being released, saying they would harm their client's right to a fair trial. Tom?
0: Okay, Camila, thank you. Now to the political chaos back in Maine that could be the key to who controls Congress in November. The Democratic candidate for Senate there saying he's out, and now the frantic race to replace him. Here's Ryan Nobles.
10: Tonight, Democrats in Maine starting from scratch in search of a new nominee after embattled Graham Plattner ended his campaign in the wake of a rape accusation.
11: I intend to file my paperwork to withdraw.
10: Plattner denied the accusation against him and said he was only dropping out because the political infrastructure around him had collapsed.
11: We're going to lose all of the things that any campaign needs on the basic level simply to function.
10: His exit now kicks off a frantic sprint for Maine Democrats to pick his replacement by July 27th. The party planning a 600-person convention with the goal of creating a competitive contest with multiple candidates. A different approach from the process that led to Kamala Harris replacing Joe Biden as the party's nominee for president in 2024. Already, at least a half a dozen candidates have jumped into the race, including Nariv Shah, who lost the state's primary for governor, repurposing his campaign signs to reflect the new race and distancing himself from the former nominee.
12: I would not accept an endorsement from Graham, nor have I sought one.
10: Some voters relieved that Plattner is out, but worried about the chaos his exit has left behind.
13: Well, it just thrown confusion into everything.
10: Meanwhile, incumbent Republican Susan Collins continues on in search of her sixth term. And once again, Democrats concede she will be tough to beat.
14: I'd like to find somebody with who's young and, you know, stop this Trump train that I think Collins is the co-conductor of.
15: Ryan Nobles joins us now live. And Ryan, we know Plattner has suspended his campaign, but he isn't officially out of the race just yet.
16: No, Tom, he's technically not. Plattner is still the party's nominee until he files paperwork with the Secretary of State withdrawing from the race. He has told his campaign he will not do that until Monday's deadline. Tom?
15: Ryan Nobles for us. Ryan, thank you. In China tonight, the death toll is rising after a fire tore through a shoe factory there. Videos showing workers racing to escape. Janice Mackey Frayer with the images now coming in.
17: Tonight, terrifying scenes at a shoe factory in southeastern China, where flames and thick smoke engulf the entire building, trapping workers on the roof. A man standing at the edge as a woman cries out, "Come on, jump, they're afraid." And this person holding on to the building before they fall. In this video, voices saying firefighters can't get there. 239 people were inside the factory when the fire broke out, according to Chinese state media. Volunteers tried using ladders to help some escape. Officials say at least 28 people were killed. Widely covered across state media, the blaze is the latest in a string of fatal workplace accidents here, including explosions at a fireworks factory and inside a coal mine that prompted nationwide scrutiny of workplace safety in China. The fire at the shoe factory started on the ground floor, a local official told state media, and said that materials there were poorly stored and highly flammable, making it hard for rescue teams to get people out.
18: The fire prompted swift and public criticism from China's leader Xi Jinping, who ordered a full investigation and said those responsible for the tragedy should answer for it. Tom?
15: Janice Mackey Frayer for us tonight. Janice, thank you. Back here at home, there are growing questions over a Mississippi college athlete who died over the 4th of July on a boating trip to an island with friends. They came back, but he did not. Aaron Gilchrist has more on the investigation.
19: Tonight, the urgent search for answers as the mystery grows over what happened to Nolan Wells, the 18-year-old college athlete found dead last seen on a 4th of July trip. His body recovered from the water near Horn Island off the Mississippi mainland on Monday morning.
20: His body was washed up on the shore, and so we have to get to the answers.
19: Authorities say Wells took a boat to the island with friends on Independence Day. This photo may be one of the last taken of him. Wells was reported missing by his family that evening after the friends returned home without him. It's unclear if any of the people in the photo were with him when he disappeared. Prominent civil rights attorney Ben Crump has suggested race may be a factor in the investigation.
20: Nolan was the only African-American in the group, and so it is making people harken back to the sins of the past in the state of Mississippi. And so I think that's why people are so concerned with getting to the truth of what happened to Nolan Wells.
19: Some have speculated that videos circulated on social media show Nolan in an argument with other people. But even the person who shot it says she doesn't know who is talking or what it appears to show. The Jackson County Sheriff's Office is asking people on the island that day to turn over any unedited video or photos, specifically those depicting alleged altercations or containing images of or believed to include Nolan Wells.
21: The rumors are out there, but the truth is what we want to get to law enforcement.
19: A local judge posted on Facebook that her son was on the boat with Wells, writing that he cooperated with investigators and that her son decided to leave because of boat damage and that Wells made a decision to stay on the island and return inland later with another group of friends.
21: I think the family deserves the truth, and that's what we're here to provide for them.
19: Tonight, the family waiting on state and independent autopsies as Nolan Wells is being remembered by a former coach as an outstanding athlete who carried himself with humility and led by example. Aaron Gilchrist, NBC News.
15: All right, when we return in 60 seconds, the dramatic video from high above the Brooklyn Bridge, how the NYPD brought a climber down safely, plus the man accused of setting fire to a business using a propane tank as a blowtorch, how police brought him in. And our series, Business in America, how AI is keeping one of the most iconic blue jean companies.
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3: We're back now with the urgent effort to save a woman climbing one of New York City's most iconic landmarks, the Brooklyn Bridge. Erin McLaughlin with the daring NYPD rescue that was captured on camera.
4: I got you. Yeah, I promise.
5: Tonight, new video shows a harrowing rescue at the top of the famed Brooklyn Bridge. Specially trained officers with safety harnesses climbing up the cables. You can see them high up in the air, the water more than 100 feet below. According to the police commissioner, Wednesday evening, the NYPD Emergency Services Unit responded to 911 calls of a person in distress.
6: My name is Chris. What's your name? I just want to talk. What's happening today?
5: Body camera footage shows an officer approaching the woman who has not been named, her face blurred by the NYPD.
6: I want to help you. That's why I'm up here right now. I genuinely care. I do.
5: Listen as the officer gently tries to talk her down, meeting the crisis with compassion.
6: It's a permanent solution to a temporary problem. It really is. I don't know what you're going through, but I want to understand. We have services we can get you to. The strongest thing you can do right now is accept help. I promise you, that's the strongest thing you can do.
5: Police say the conversation lasted for nearly an hour before a team of first responders restrains her, safely removing her from the bridge and taking her to the hospital for evaluation. Tonight, the New York Police Commissioner praising those officers for their extraordinary care and courage. Erin McLaughlin, NBC News, New York.
3: And great work by the NYPD there. All right, when we return, the arson suspect wielding a propane tank as a torch, how police stopped him. Plus, the man accused of hurling Molotov cocktails at houses of worship, why he was doing it next.
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0: We're back now with wild new video of a man carrying this flaming propane tank through a restaurant in Tampa, Florida. The Hillsborough County Sheriff's Office says the building was filled with smoke and flames when they arrived. You can see it there. Authorities also said the suspect was holding two knives when they got on the scene. He now faces multiple charges, including arson. And take a look at this disturbing video. Surveillance catching a man caught on camera throwing a Molotov cocktail at a Jehovah's Witness building in Queens, New York. Police say this was one of two attacks on houses of worship that happened last night, and that the 26-year-old man was charged, was linked to a third incident as well. Charges are still pending. And in our series, Business in America, our Savannah Sellers sat down with Levi's CEO, Michelle Gass, the first woman to serve as chief executive in the company's history. They went deep inside Levi's vault, including a look at these jeans that are more than 150 years old. But the company is also increasingly turning to AI for its future.
1: Is that being embraced by the people who work on your creative teams?
2: It is. And you know, for us, I think that's a really important point, because we are a brand about authenticity, mm-hmm. about craft. But if this can be a tool to help our teams think broader or lead to that next idea, then we absolutely should use it. So it's not a replacement at all.
0: Gass also says the goal of using AI is to help customers, including plans for a virtual shopping assistant that can help customers pick out their next outfit. Okay. When we come back, she set the 80s on fire with one of the most powerful ballads of all time. The star is paying tribute to the legendary Bonnie Tyler when we come back.

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3: 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Ann Thompson now with how her soaring vocals and monster hits span generations.
4: Bonnie Tyler said she never expected to be making records, but what a record she made. 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
6: Everybody loves to do it. I don't know why, because it's not an easy song to sing.
4: The song, bookended by hits It's a Heartache.
5: It's a heartache. Nothing but a heartache.
4: And Holding Out for a Hero in Footloose. Bonnie Tyler was born Gaynor Hopkins in Wales. She started singing in her teens, later marrying Robert Sullivan. In 1976, surgery for vocal cord nodules left her with her signature gravelly voice. Often compared to Rod Stewart, today he called Tyler a true soul stirrer. Kevin Bacon of Footloose fame remembered her as one of the great voices of rock. Tyler was named a member of the Order of the British Empire for her services to music, those services ending at age 75. Ann Thompson, NBC News.
3: All right, that does it for us tonight. We thank you for watching Nightly News on this Thursday. I'm Tom Yamas. Tonight and always, we're here for you. Good night.
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0: Jody became Travis's drug. He very much recognized how bad she was for him. But she kept showing up in his life, and just like a drug addict, he kept letting her right back in the door.
1: The trial that riveted the country.
2: We, the jury, find the defendant as to count one, first-degree murder, guilty.
1: Jody Arias, who brutally murdered her lover, could face death herself.
3: Did he ever think that she would do what she did? Who would think that?
1: It was a steamy story of sex.
4: We hang out, we have sex.
1: Lies.
5: She's able to tell a lie. She believes the lie.
1: And murder.
4: He attacked me, and I defended myself.
1: After one of the most sensational and bizarre trials ever, the stories you haven't heard from her friends.
6: You see any cuts on her?
0: Tiny. Little cuts.
1: And his.
3: He was very afraid of her, but every time he tried to break things off with Jody, she would threaten to kill herself.
1: Inside the Jody Arias trial.
7: This isn't a ride at Disneyland, guys. This is somebody who was tragically murdered.
1: I'm Lester Holt, and this is Dateline. Here's Josh Mankiewicz.
8: Mr. Alexander was stabbed. You would acknowledge that, right?
9: Yes.
8: It would be you that did it, correct?
9: Yes.
10: The Jody Arias trial never played as a murder mystery. Jody, after all, had admitted to 12 jurors in open court and a few million viewers on TV that she was the one who shot, stabbed, and then stabbed some more, her former boyfriend and secret sex partner.
2: As to count one, first-degree murder, guilty.
10: Why, then, did so many millions of trial followers stick around for the final act? And why did so many leave home and work to gather on the courthouse steps to await the final verdict? We'll take an in-depth look at the case, into why Jody Arias became so obsessed with Travis Alexander, and why so many of you became obsessed with this trial.
11: Hello, Carol.
10: We start with this home video played for the jury. It shows Travis holding court amid a circle of friends. Look a little closer, and you'll see a blonde tenderly nestled in his lap. That's Jody in much happier times, when she and Travis first started dating. No hint then of what was coming.
12: We were excited for Travis finding somebody that he was interested in.
10: Chris Hughes was Travis's mentor at work. That's him on the couch with Travis and Jody. Chris and his wife, Sky, were there when the two met.
12: When we met her that first night, we liked her.
3: Yeah.
0: Right off the bat, thought she was someone that would be a good match for Travis.
10: Aaron Dewey was a roommate of Travis's.
0: Aside from the physical chemistry that was already there, there seemed to be a lot of emotional chemistry right off the bat as well.
10: Jody Arias has been described as seductive, sexy, sultry. And Travis Alexander, when they first met, probably felt he was every bit her counterpart. He was a successful insurance salesman, handsome, charismatic. Dave Hall worked with Travis and was close to him.
6: Good friend? Close friend?
13: Very good friend.
6: Best friend?
13: You know, it's funny because I've seen recently numerous people come forward and say, hey, he was my best friend. And that's just the type of guy Travis was. He made everybody feel like you were his best friend.
10: According to his friends, Travis was more than a bit of a ladies' man. But this time, Travis was out of his league.
0: Jody became Travis's drug. He was able to get something from her that he couldn't get anywhere else with the good, wholesome Mormon girls that he typically dated here in Arizona.
6: Which was what? Not just sex, but crazy sex or...
0: Yeah.
6: Sex that...
0: Over the top. Over the top stuff.
3: Jody used sex to control Travis. At first she tried to be like this good girl with morals and values, and then that didn't work, and so then she turned on the sex.
10: And that had Travis, a devout Mormon, tied up in knots, breaking the church's law of chastity. That is, having sex before marriage is serious stuff. Mormons believe the sinner risks an eternity in hell if he or she fails to repent before death. The result seems to have been that Travis kept his relationship with Jody in the closet.
0: He wanted people to believe, especially the girls that he was dating, that he was still a virgin, that he was still worthy to have a healthy long-term marriage with a good Mormon girl.
6: So this was a guy leading a double life.
0: Yeah.
10: Jody tried to resolve that conflict by converting to Mormonism, only to find it wasn't good enough for Travis. He summoned his will and broke it off with her. The moral equation may have been cruel, but to Travis, it was undeniable. Jody's lust, her willingness to have sex in all sorts of ways before marriage, might have made her the perfect secret girlfriend. But it simultaneously disqualified her as a wife.
0: She was not going to be the one that he was going to spend the rest of his life with. And he communicated that to her.
6: That would make anybody feel pretty bad and pretty hurt.
0: Yeah.
10: What Travis kept secret from his friends was that he and Jody were still having sex. What he didn't keep secret were his concerns that Jody was stalking him.
3: He was very disturbed by her behavior, but every time he tried to break things off with Jody, she would threaten to kill herself.
10: Clearly, Jody wasn't serious about suicide. We know that now because at the time she was making those threats, she was prowling sales conventions and on the phone at night, flirting with a guy named Ryan Burns.
9: She seemed like a cool girl. We exchanged numbers, but about 2 or 3 weeks after that, we started talking on the phone 4 or 5 times a week.
10: During one of those calls, Jody promised to visit Ryan in Utah. And one morning in June 2008, she came knocking at his door. He had no idea what had just happened at Travis's house in Arizona. And he didn't know Jody had been there just one day before.
6: How'd she look?
9: She looked fine. She just looked normal.
6: You see any cuts on her?
9: Tiny little cuts. She had a couple little bandages on one of her hands. There wasn't a moment where I thought, you know, are you okay? Is anything wrong? We were laughing about simple little things. She seemed totally into the moment.
10: Back in Arizona, Travis's friends found him dead, his home a bloody crime scene. In the washing machine, police found a waterlogged camera that would come to mean everything in this case. Some of Travis's friends, like Chris and Sky Hughes, suspected Jody from the start.
12: I knew in that very moment that Jody Arias did it.
3: He turned to me and said, Jody did this.
10: Ryan Burns thought he knew Jody, and the girl he knew was no killer.
9: I honestly and genuinely didn't believe that she could have had anything to do with it. I just thought there's no way. I mean, this girl wouldn't even let me kill a spider on the wall because she didn't want to hurt God's creature.
6: But then you started hearing from other friends of yours and people who were friends of Travis that they suspected her.
9: Right. People told me not to take her calls. People told me not to talk to her. But at that point, she had become either a very good friend that this is a horrible time to turn the back on her, or it was just the situation where, am I really talking to a murderer?
10: Aaron Dewey wasn't sure what to believe. Jody, he said, played the role of the innocent perfectly. 13 days after Travis's murder, she volunteered to talk to the Mesa police, asking

0: I think the engine's stalling out on me.
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3: And that's when Jody's story started changing.
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2: A former boyfriend of hers, an individual that she was in love with.
3: On January 2nd, 2013, 4.5 years after the slaughter of Travis Alexander, the prosecutor opened the first-degree murder trial of Jodi Arias by talking about a love that had gone very, very wrong.
2: She rewarded that love by sticking a

0: knife in his chest.
1: Juan Martinez laid out his case for Jody's guilt. As detectives, technicians, and analysts, one by one, took the stand and connected Jody to the crime. Her hair and DNA at the scene.
0: So this hair that you examined, who did that match?
2: The root matched Jody Arias.
1: A crime scene specialist testified she found Jody's bloody handprint on the wall. Martinez had that part of the wall brought into court.
0: What is it?
3: This is the piece of wall that was cut out and collected as item number 77LB.
0: And this is what we're looking at in this photograph?
3: While it's still in the wall, yes.
1: Perhaps the most damning evidence came from this Sony camera discovered in Travis's washing machine. After weeks of work, technicians restored photos that were once deleted.
0: And with regard to the items that were deleted, were there some that involved Mr. Alexander in the shower?
4: Yes.
1: What made these pictures key to the case had to do with a feature built into the camera.
4: These images, when you take them with this camera, it embeds the date and time that the camera has set on it to the file itself.
1: Meaning, for the prosecution, those photos, along with the other evidence, told a story that Jody showed up at Travis's home around 4 a.m. on June 4th, 2008. They had steamy sex until about 5 p.m., photographing each other as they did so. Between 5:22 and 5:29, Jody took these time-stamped photos of Travis in his shower. About 1 minute after this picture was taken, the repeated stabbing of Travis Alexander began. Maricopa County Medical Examiner Kevin Horn testified that cuts on Travis's hands help explain what happened as he was stabbed 27 times, nearly decapitated, and shot in the head.
5: I believe the wounds to the hands must have occurred before the fatal injuries, either of the head or of the throat.
1: At 5:31, the camera snaps what seems to be an accidental photo of the bathroom ceiling. The next photo, taken at 5:32, shows Travis on the floor, bleeding profusely around the neck. In the foreground is what looks like a woman's pant leg. According to the prosecutor, it could only be Jody's. Ryan Burns testified, telling the court the same story he told us, about how Jody visited him in Utah one day after killing Travis.
6: She got on top of me pretty aggressively, and we were kissing.
1: Martinez then played for the jury powerful video of Jody lying outright to Mesa Police Detective Esteban Flores just before her arrest.
7: Why won't you admit to it?
8: I didn't kill Travis.
7: You killed him?
8: No.
7: Jody, you did.
8: I did not.
1: An accusation that would make many people crumble. But Jody persistently stuck to her story.
7: Were you at Travis's house on Wednesday?
8: Absolutely not. I was nowhere near Mesa.
1: What's so remarkable looking back at this police interview tape is that even in the face of immutable evidence, Jody can lie seamlessly and deftly and very creatively. Because the next day, after being booked and charged with Travis's murder, Jody had a completely different story to tell the police, admitting she was there that night.
8: Travis was screaming.
1: But that masked intruders had burst in and killed Travis, and that she'd been too afraid to say anything.
8: And I turned around, there were two people there. One was a guy and one was a girl.
1: And it was through these videotapes the jury heard, in Jody's own words, how her story had evolved. But it's the outtakes from these recordings, the parts the jury didn't see, that may also give insight into how Jody operates. Let's go back to the exchange between Jody and Detective Flores, just before he confronted her with the photos from Travis's camera.
8: And I was like, no.
7: Yeah, that's him. Typical.
8: Yeah.
1: If Jody was nervous, she didn't show it. Maybe because a giggle and a head toss had worked on so many guys so many times before.
8: I'm Christian. I just live my life by the Ten Commandments, and those are my rules. Da, da, da, da, da. You know, thou shalt not this or that, but it doesn't say thou shalt not fornicate. So I just used to joke about that.
9: Then, after her flirtatious routine fell flat and she was about to be arrested, Jody still seemed completely unworried. Facing murder charges, many of us might think the world had turned upside down. But for Jody Arias, it was a chance to get into a headstand. In yoga, it's called Salamba Shirsasana, a cure for whatever's ailing you. Then, finally, before being led away, she made one last request.
8: This is a really trivial question, and it's going to reveal how shallow I am. But before they book me, can I clean myself up a little bit?
9: She wanted to look good, apparently.
8: You should have at least done your makeup, Jody. Gosh.
9: For this cheerful mugshot. In control, and out to win over an audience, no matter how big or small. Which may explain why, when the defense was ready to put on its case, the first witness they called...
10: You may come forward and take a seat, please.
9: ...was Jody Arias.
11: Coming up, Jody's new defense, self-defense, as she takes the stand and almost won't get off.
10: He gets a hotel room, I show up, we hang out, we have sex.
11: When Dateline...

0: like the color of her hair, Jodi Arias' account of the death of her boyfriend changed over time. First, she told police she wasn't there.
1: Were you at Travis's house on Wednesday?
2: Absolutely not.
0: Next, that masked home invaders had killed Travis. Then in court came version number three.
2: You can tell me swear the testimony.
0: This time, she swore she was telling the whole truth.
3: Did you kill Travis Alexander on June 4th, 2008?
2: Yes, I did.
3: Why?
2: The simple answer is that he attacked me, and I defended myself.
4: Having a client that's lied in the past makes it very difficult for a defense attorney. You're trying to play catch-up the entire time, trying to prove that your client's credible.
0: Ulysses Farragut is a Phoenix defense attorney who's tried death penalty cases but wasn't part of the Arias trial. He said Jodi's defense team was right to put Jodi on the stand, risky as it was, to try to connect with the jury.
4: They do need to have the jury feel some sense of sympathy, some sorrow for her. It was very important to humanize Jodi.
0: The defense started with the claim that Jodi had suffered long-term physical and emotional abuse. First, around the age of 7, from her parents.
2: I think that's the first year my dad started using a belt. My mom began to carry a wooden spoon in her purse.
0: Jodi's parents, who were there for much of her testimony, won't say whether her claims are true. The defense theme of Jodi as a victim continued with her accusations that she felt used and debased by Travis Alexander.
3: What do you mean, though, that you felt used?
2: He gets a hotel room, I show up, we hang out, we have sex. I'm getting a lot of attention, but only while we're engaging in sexual activity. I kind of felt like a prostitute, sort of.
4: The graphic sexual testimony really goes to the heart of the question as to whether Travis was physically and emotionally abusing her through the sexual relationship they had.
0: The jury heard a recording Jodi made, she said, at Travis's request of a steamy phone call.
2: You're bad. You make me feel so dirty.
5: You are dirty.
1: Did you and Travis ever videotape yourself while having sex?
2: Yes.
1: And whose desire was for that to take place?
2: That is.
0: Defense expert Alice LaViolette, who co-authored a book about battered women, suggested emails from Travis's friends to Jodi show Travis took advantage of women.
6: They advised her to move on from the relationship, that Mr. Alexander has been abusive to women.
0: That testimony, heard by millions and the jury, was stricken by the judge. Jodi's defense lawyers never called to the stand the authors of those emails, Chris and Sky Hughes, who say their words were twisted by the defense.
7: It doesn't exist. The abuse does not exist.
8: What's it like to see your words used as a murder defense when the victim was your friend?
7: It's gut-wrenching. You know, they're using our words to make Travis look like somebody that he absolutely was not.
2: He called me a bitch and he kicked me in the ribs.
0: During her marathon 18 days on the stand, 11 coming under friendly defense questioning, Jodi said Travis had once become enraged after they'd argued over money.
2: He went to kick me again and I put my hand out.
1: What happened after that second kick?
2: I screamed really loud. I think I yelled out my finger or my hand or something to that effect.
0: Jodi showed the jury the misshapen finger she claimed was the result of Travis's outburst. But whatever concern she may have had about violence, she and Travis didn't stop seeing each other.
2: He seemed very happy to see me.
0: Jodi came to Travis's house early one morning in June 2008. That day, the day he died, there was sex. Lots of it, she acknowledged. After all, there was no denying all the photos they took.
2: We were trying out different poses.
0: Jodi herself described a happy, playful, erotic day until Travis's brand new camera slipped out of her hands.
2: He was screaming that I was a stupid idiot, and he body slammed me again on the tile.
8: Jody testified that she remembered Travis kept a gun in his closet and ran to get it.
2: I grabbed the gun. I ran out of the closet. He was chasing me.
8: She described Travis lunging at her, the gun going off without her even knowing it. She said Travis then kept coming, even with a bullet in his head.
2: And we fell, and I got up, and he's just screaming angry. And after I broke away from him, he said, kill you, bitch.
1: Do you remember stabbing Travis Alexander?
2: I have no memory of stabbing him.
1: Do you remember dragging him across the floor?
2: No.
1: Do you remember placing him in the shower?
8: Jody had lied so many times before that she must have hoped she'd get away with it one last time with the 12 people who mattered the most, the jury. But so many people watching on TV and the internet had by now heard enough of Jody's stories that they'd already reached their own verdicts.
9: Coming up.
8: People ask you for your autograph.
10: Yes, they do.
8: Right? People want to take a picture with you.
10: They do.
9: When Dateline continues.

0: The Many Faces of Jodi Arias, and a steamy four-month saga of sex, lies, and videotape quickly made her trial the hottest show in town. Every morning at daybreak, people would line up, hoping to get a seat for a close-up look at moments like these.
1: Mr. Martinez,
2: yes or no? My question is, are you talking yes or no?
1: Mr. Martinez, are you angry at me?
2: Ma'am, is that relevant to you? Is that important to you?
3: Please refrain from laughing in the courtroom.
0: One early rising regular even sold her spot in line to a latecomer for $200.
3: Ladies and gentlemen.
0: The judge, unhappy to hear tickets to her trial were being scalped, ordered the money refunded. And this juror, dismissed for reasons unknown, returned to court the following day. Apparently, she was hooked on the action.
4: I knew that my life was pretty much over, but...
0: As were millions of people who just couldn't get enough of a story of boy meets girl, girl kills boy. It wasn't just televised, but streamed live, raw, unfiltered, across the internet.
5: People aren't content to just watch. They want to participate. They're doing research on the players.
0: Michael Kiefer covered the trial for the Arizona Republic and says many were ready with their verdicts long before the testimony was over.
5: Anyone who takes less than an approach of, well, she deserves a death penalty and she just deserves it now, is considered biased.
0: And any perception of bias for the defense, even by defense witnesses, could bring a hostile reaction from Jodi haters. This all became dangerously interactive when psychotherapist Alice LaViolette testified for the defense, supporting Jodi's claim she'd been sexually used by Travis.
6: And what does he do after he gives her the Book of Mormon?
1: He tells her that he's horny and they have oral sex. She performs oral sex on him.
7: While LaViolette's testimony was calm and measured, the vitriol thrown at her on the internet was anything but. She was personally and professionally attacked. A petition was started to stop her from speaking at conferences. And her book about why battered women stay with their accusers was hit with hundreds of online mudslinging reviews.
5: She got hundreds and thousands of those kinds of remarks over the internet. People calling her office, threatening her. They had to call the police. If I were to walk up to her in the hallway of the courtroom and say, you know, I don't like your testimony, and I may hurt you, and I'm going to try to ruin your career. That's a felony.
0: And she wasn't the only target. Michael Kiefer reported Jodi's lawyer, Jennifer Wilmot, also received threats. Jodi herself also took to social media with a Twitter account that drew more than 51,000 followers. She did it through a friend she met in jail. Donovan Barron became Jodi's unofficial spokeswoman and Twitter administrator.
7: You actually operate the Twitter account.
8: Yes.
7: But those are Jodi's words.
8: Everything that's on there comes from Jodi. You know, those are her thoughts, those are her opinions.
0: Jodi used Twitter to sell her own original artwork and to make points she couldn't make on the witness stand. In one, she needled prosecutor Martinez. Anger management problems, anyone? Another tweet was more snarky, intimating that Martinez was afflicted with little man syndrome. That comment has since been deleted. But all of this attention helped elevate the public persona of Juan Martinez, a once anonymous bulldog of a prosecutor, now a prominent co-star in The Jodi Show. Just ask some of the trial tourists, the mostly women who traveled from around the country to witness the trial firsthand.
9: Juan Martinez, you never know what he's going to pull out of his hat.
10: He's Travis's voice, and we admire him for that.
9: Oh, yeah.
0: Sisters Amy Markham and Dawn Johnson both took the week off from their jobs in St. Louis in hopes of getting a ringside seat here and maybe meeting some cable TV celebrities.
9: Once you go into the courtroom, it's so surreal, like you've been seeing all these people on TV.
7: And here they are in person.
9: This is like our Hollywood.
0: One of the stars the sisters were hoping to spot was Katie Wick.
11: Oh, Dr. Drew, what a crazy day.
0: Every night, Katie gave her take on the trial,
11: during HLN's Dr. Drew show.
12: I have a lot of respect and admiration for Juan Martinez.
11: She wasn't an anchor, reporter, or an attorney. Just a regular spectator who caught the eye of a cable news booker. And voila.
13: People want to take a picture with you.
12: They do.
13: To the audience that is fixated on the Jodi Arias trial, you're a celeb.
12: What I have people tell me is, Katie, I love that you're just, I don't want to say average person, but in essence I am. I'm not going in there as a lawyer or a doctor. I'm just going in there as just a person.
11: Just a regular person in the Jodi Arias show.
5: This is not Jersey Shore. 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This is life and death. This is a death penalty case.
13: And America's reacting to it like it's a reality show.
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0: The Jodi Arias trial may have played like entertainment to millions of devoted viewers hooked on the daily drama unfolding on cable.
1: Miss Arias, you may come forward and take a seat, please.
0: But this wasn't a TV show. It was a murder trial. The stakes were literally life and death.
2: What are you trying to say?
1: Am I allowed to tell you what I'm trying to say?
0: Looking back, the four-month trial really came down to this, a showdown between the bulldog prosecutor and the woman whose image changed at trial from sexy wannabe photographer to plain Jane admitted killer. Prosecutor Martinez set the tone from the beginning of his cross-examination. He found a crack in Jodi's trademark composure when Jodi appeared to have a perfect memory of her sexual escapades, but not of stabbing Travis 27 times.
1: I have no memory of stabbing him.
0: At first, Jodi gave as good as she got in sparring with the prosecutor.
2: What factors influence your having a memory problem?
1: Usually when men like you are screaming at me or grilling me, or someone like Travis doing the same.
2: So that affects your memory problems,
1: it
2: right?
1: It does. It makes my brain scramble.
0: And then there was the matter of the gun Jodi used to shoot Travis. She testified she found it at his house.
2: Because now he's in the closet.
0: Martinez presented evidence that a gun of the same caliber was stolen from the home of Jodi's grandparents in Yreka, California, just before the killing, while Jodi was living there.
2: You brought the gun from Yreka, didn't you?
1: No.
0: The implication? This was premeditated murder. After all the lies and the tweeting by Jodi Arias, finally, after days of cross-examination, Prosecutor Martinez seemed to break her down.
2: You would acknowledge that that stabbing was after the shooting, according to you, right?
1: I don't remember.
2: I'm not asking you if you remember, ma'am. I'm asking if you acknowledge that it would be you that did it, correct?
1: Yes.
2: So if he is being stabbed in the back, would you acknowledge at that point that he's no threat to you, right?
1: I don't know.
2: Well, if he's already been shot, according to you, and he's facing away from you, how could he have possibly be any threat to you?
1: I could only guess. I don't know what you're asking me.
0: Jodi's claim of self-defense was being whittled away.
2: Would you agree that you're the person who actually slit Mr. Alexander's throat from ear to ear?
1: Yes.
2: Would you also agree that you're the individual that stabbed him in the upper torso?
1: Yes.
2: And you're doing all of this to, according to your version of events, you're doing this to this individual after you have already shot him, right?
1: Yes.
0: Jodi initially tried to lie her way out of this jam, but was she now trying to cry her way out of it on the witness stand?
3: She's manipulative. She's cunning, and I suspect she can be extremely seductive.
0: Forensic psychiatrist Steve Pitt, who was familiar with the case but did not examine Jodi Arias, saw a woman good at manipulating others, but not so good with being rejected.
4: I saw her diagnosed by the prosecution's expert witness as having borderline personality disorder. What does that mean?
3: What could be the understatement of this particular case? They do not do real well with rejection or abandonment. Jodi Arias is essentially the 21st century version of the character that Glenn Close played in Fatal Attraction.
0: If there was any time during the trial when jurors tipped their hand about how they felt about Jodi Arias, it came over the course of 2 days when they questioned her directly. Arizona is one state where jurors can actually ask questions of the defendant. The judge reads them.
5: Did police ever find your grandfather's gun?
0: While the tone was not as biting as that of the prosecutor, those jury questions were overwhelmingly full of skepticism and disbelief.
5: Why did you place Travis's body back in the shower? Why not just tell the police the truth from the start? After all the lies you have told, why should we believe you now?
1: The lies that I've told in this case can be tied directly back to either protecting Travis's reputation or my involvement in his death in any way, because I was very ashamed.
0: And that's what this would all boil down to, all of Jody's lies.
6: She was a chameleon. She read people really well, really well. And she would adapt to whatever situation she was in.
0: Jody's old friend, Aaron Dewey.
6: She would reflect back to you whatever it was that you wanted to hear, whoever it was that you wanted her to be.
0: Jody Arias spent 18 days on the stand, an almost unheard-of stint for a defendant in any murder trial. But was that part of the defense's grand strategy? Keep Arias on the stand so long that jurors would never vote to execute someone they'd gotten to know so well in such intimate detail? Phoenix criminal defense attorney Ulysses Farragut followed the Arias case.
7: I think that was the defense strategy. The longer we keep her on the stand, the more they hear from her, they will hopefully ingratiate themselves with her to a certain extent and hopefully spare her life.
0: Jurors had 4 months to think about all the questions. Now it was time for answers and a verdict.
8: When Dateline can...
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0: As the end neared, the spectacle that was the Jodi Arias trial spilled out of the courtroom and off the flat screens and onto the street.
1: Did you kill Travis Alexander?
0: This trial started with Jodi Arias admitting she killed Travis Alexander. And yet she testified in her own defense for weeks, as if she still thought she could talk her way out of trouble.
2: You saw her crying on the witness stand. Can anybody debate the reason she was crying? Just because she cries for herself.
0: If there was one point Juan Martinez wanted to drive home in his closing arguments to the jury,
2: she's such an ornate liar.
0: It was that Jodi Arias had spent the last 4 months running a con on them.
2: Are you going to buy her lies? Are you going to believe what she tells you?
0: In his summation, defense lawyer Kirk Nurmi didn't ask for an acquittal. Even he seemed to acknowledge that jurors were likely to convict Jodi of something.
1: If Miss Arias is guilty of any crime at all, it is the crime of manslaughter and nothing more.
0: And he pointedly reminded the jury that this wasn't a reality show, that their decision shouldn't be about whether they approve of the woman whose sexual escapades have been part of their daily routine for 4 months.
1: 9 days out of 10, I don't like Jodi Arias.
0: It was a phrase that resonated, if not with the jury, then certainly with his client, who responded via Twitter, 9 days out of 10? That sounds about right. If you think it's strange that a murder defendant would laugh it up via social media, even while a jury deliberates her fate, then you don't know Jodi Arias. But of course, that was kind of the issue throughout this trial. Who was she?
3: I don't know.
0: Look closely at Jodi Arias during cross-examination. No matter how much she sobs while strategically perhaps covering her face, there seem to be no teardrops falling from her eyes. Forensic psychiatrist Stephen Pitt was struck by her ability to lie with confidence.
4: That's a terrific sociopathic skill. She's able to tell a lie, she believes the lie, and she's narcissistic enough and entitled enough to believe that she's so good that she's going to pull the wool over someone else.
0: If that's true, this jury didn't fall for it in their assessment of Jodi's state of mind.
5: Ladies and gentlemen, I understand you have reached a verdict.
0: Their judgment? That it was premeditated.
6: We, the jury, do find the defendant as to count one, first-degree murder, guilty.
0: Outside, the crowd erupted in cheers.
7: Justice for Travis!
0: Inside, a much different mood. Jodi Arias sat in silence as each juror was individually polled. This time, her tears were definitely real. And while Travis's family quietly cried and hugged, his old friend Dave Hall took to the courthouse steps.
8: I'm just glad that the jury realized Jodi is a pathological liar and gave her what she deserves.
0: While Travis's friends were relieved Jodi would be held accountable, they also held fast to their Mormon faith.
9: I'm required to forgive her. It's going to take me some time.
0: And just after her conviction, the rarely silent Jodi made clear what kind of punishment she'd like to receive in an interview with Phoenix TV station KSAZ.
10: I believe death is the ultimate freedom, so I'd rather just have my freedom as soon as I can get it.
0: After those words, the sheriff's department announced it was placing Arias on suicide watch. Her family members left the jail that night in stunned silence. And the next phase of her murder trial, to determine if the level of brutality met Arizona's death penalty standards, was unexpectedly postponed. No explanation, although the Maricopa County Sheriff's Office confirmed she'd been transferred to a jailhouse psych ward. Turns out two juries deadlocked on whether Arias should be executed, leaving the decision to a judge. In April 2015, Jodi Arias was sentenced to life without parole.
2: A former boyfriend of hers.
0: As for the man who prosecuted her, in March 2019, Juan Martinez was hit with a misconduct complaint filed by the State Bar of Arizona. It alleged in part that he leaked information to a blogger during the penalty phase of the Arias trial, and that he had inappropriate communications with a dismissed juror. In February 2020, Martinez was dismissed from the county attorney's office. In July, he agreed to give up his license to practice law in the state of Arizona, ending the misconduct complaint. Martinez's attorney said that although he agreed to be disbarred, he was not admitting misconduct. Meanwhile, Jody Arias remains behind bars. After being the center of attention for so long, she's serving her sentence and living her own reality.
3: That's all for now. I'm Lester Holt. Thanks for joining us.
11: Dragging me through that night, it haunts me. I didn't know that people were capable of that. He destroyed the rest of my life.
12: Intelligent, educated, accomplished.
11: I am a professor. I've tried to seek a meaningful life.
12: She had a prestigious career, a loving husband, a young daughter, but she also had a secret.
11: I've lived with this nightmare for 18 years.
12: And it centered on murder.
13: They'd followed him, they'd kidnapped him, and then they dumped his body. It was clearly a plan.
12: What did she know?
11: I was completely in shock. They were dangerous and they were violent.
12: What did she do?
13: I didn't realize she was involved as deep as she was.
12: Scholar, professor, mother.
11: What is going to happen to my daughter? I am innocent.
13: She certainly knew.
14: Manipulative, in your eyes?
13: Yes.
12: Everything is at stake.
11: I could face life in prison. I'm willing to do anything that needs to be done. Now I have the strength.
12: Here's Andrea Canning with The Long Road.
15: She was the embodiment of the American dream, an immigrant who'd escaped a childhood of poverty and abuse, attended elite schools, and rose to the top of her field. Against all odds, Norma Patricia Sparza became a well-respected psychology professor and a champion for children's health care around the world. A success story, a life 40 years in the making. So how on earth did it come to this?
11: Whatever the charges are that they're asking me to plead guilty, it's essentially something that I cannot accept because it would essentially be a lie.
15: The professor's case would draw international attention.
16: Acusada de asesinar al hombre,
17: with a young mother and a professor who is now in custody.
18: The 39-year-old woman says she is the victim.
15: And it started a heated debate.
19: This is not America. This is not justice. This is abuse of power.
15: Did this well-educated mother orchestrate a horrific murder, then sabotage the investigation?
13: You don't get a pass to become a vigilante and kidnap people and kill them.
15: Or was she the victim at the center of it all?
20: Do you ask yourself, how did I get here?
11: Oh, absolutely. Absolutely. I rewind so many events in my life. I rewind so many things in my mind.
15: To try and make sense of this mystery, you do have to rewind. All the way back to 1974, the year Patricia was born in a small farming town in southern Mexico.
11: It was just a very rural, rustic place. It's a town with unpaved streets, no sewage, no running water.
15: The family moved to Southern California for a better life. But Patricia's life here wasn't easy. She says her dad physically abused her mother.
11: My father had lots of difficulties. He was an alcoholic, and he was quite violent with her.
15: And Patricia says she too was victimized by her dad, claiming he had sexually abused her beginning when she was just 5 years old.
11: As a five-year-old, I couldn't go to anybody for help. Who could I go to? I couldn't go to him. He was the one abusing me. I couldn't go to my mother when she couldn't stop him from beating her. So I really had nowhere to turn.
15: Apparently, Patricia didn't tell anyone at the time. Both her mother and sister learned about the abuse later. Patricia's brother said their father eventually admitted to him that the abuse had happened.
16: But the brother also said his father would not respond to our questions about it.
11: The way that I dealt with all that chaos was to throw myself into my books, into education.
16: So the bad things that were happening in your life were really driving you to essentially be a better person?
11: Absolutely.
16: To better
11: Absolutely.
16: Yourself?
11: Yeah.
16: And all her studying paid off. She excelled, earning a scholarship to attend high school at Phillips Exeter Academy, a prestigious boarding school in New Hampshire.
21: It just must have been a culture shock to go from the life that you had to this very privileged surrounding.
11: Oh, absolutely. Absolutely.
21: Did you feel like you were living the American dream?
11: Oh, absolutely. I've always been so grateful to the U.S.
16: She probably could have had her pick of any Ivy League school, but chose to attend Pomona, a top-notch college near her family's California home. But on one weekend in her sophomore year, her dreams of a happy college life were dashed. It was March 1995 when she made a decision that would haunt her for the rest of her life.
11: I was a very serious student. I wasn't a drinker. I wasn't a partier.
16: Although she didn't go out often, one Saturday night, Patricia decided to go to the El Cortez nightclub. There, someone caught her eye.
11: I met this person, and we exchanged numbers.
21: What was it about him that attracted you?
11: There was really nothing attractive or unattractive. It was just somebody who seemed to be nice. I didn't think that I would be seeing this person again.
16: But he called the very next morning and invited Patricia to breakfast, along with her sister and friend. After they ate, he offered Patricia a ride back to campus.
11: When we get to Pomona, he says, you know, before I go, would you mind if I get a glass of water? So we go to my dorm room.
16: And it was then, she says, the casual date turned terrifying.
11: When we're inside, he tells me that that he wants to have sex. And I tell him, no, I'm not interested. He starts to get aggressive and starts to try to kiss me. And I push him away. We're struggling. And then ultimately, he takes off my pants and he forces himself on me. When he's finished, I just turn away from him and half naked, and I curled up into a ball and I just start sobbing. When he gets to the door, he tells me, you have a lot of problems, and he walks away.
16: Patricia says she was raped, and like many victims, she felt somehow it was her fault.
11: Oh, God, I felt so dirty and so ashamed, and I was just blaming myself. I thought, my goodness, why? Why did you do this? Why did you bring him here? Why did you trust him?
16: Patricia didn't call the police, but the next day she went to her college health center, where she says she saw a nurse, but says the nurse didn't take any action to report her rape allegation.
11: I told her that I had been raped, and I remember her reaction because it made me feel just as ashamed. She didn't want to deal with it. She walked away.
16: Patricia herself had walked away from terrible experiences before, but moving on from this proved nearly impossible, especially when just weeks later, police found a body.
3: A body? When we come back, a strange and sinister puzzle.
22: I've been to a lot of scenes in my career, but this one was a little more gruesome.
3: A mystery victim, a crime of passion, and on a phone bill, a clue.
23: There was a handwritten note that said Patty.
3: When Dateline continues.

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1: Three weeks after Patricia had her fateful encounter at El Cortez nightclub, two men went to the same club and had a life-changing encounter of their own.
2: I believe they were just heading home, and approximately a mile and a half from the club, they were rear-ended by a white van.
1: Dean Fulcher was a detective back then with the Santa Ana Police.
3: Was this just a minor traffic accident?
2: It was just a fender bender.
1: Gonzalo Ramirez's pickup truck had been rear-ended by a white van. Gonzalo's friend in the passenger seat said not to stop.
2: Gonzalo said, no, we got to pull over and exchange information.
1: As the friend later told police, when Gonzalo got out of his truck, several men got out of the van. The men attacked Gonzalo. The friend ran to get help.
2: He just turned and ran northbound on the street at that time.
1: Gonzalo's friend came back to the accident scene with police, but the white van was gone.
3: The police arrive. Is Gonzalo there?
2: He's nowhere to be found.
3: He's just vanished?
2: Correct.
3: Any signs of a struggle?
2: There were. I believe a shoe that we believe belonged to Mr. Ramirez, a watch, and then there was also a small amount of blood.
1: Gonzalo was now missing, possibly kidnapped. Police had no idea where he might be or who would have kidnapped him. Now frantic, the friend called Gonzalo's family at 3 that morning. After hearing the news his brother was missing, Carlos Ramirez started making phone calls.
4: I called his friends. Hey, have you seen my brother? No.
1: Carlos drove around that night, searching, but never found Gonzalo. At 8:30 the next morning, Easter Sunday, 1995.

0: 5, investigator Larry Montgomery got a call at home. He immediately knew something bad had happened.
1: And it was my sergeant, and he told me that there was a body found, and I was to respond.
0: Montgomery, at the time, was an experienced detective with the Irvine, California Police Department. He was used to dealing with murders, but this one stood out.
1: I've been to a lot of scenes in my career, but this one was a little more gruesome just because of the sheer amount of injury to the body. He was definitely hacked to death.
0: The man's body had been found near a stretch of the 405 freeway. He had clearly suffered a brutal death. His body was sliced dozens of times with some kind of heavy-bladed knife, like a meat cleaver or machete. His right hand was nearly severed. And oddly, there was some kind of blue towel-like material wound around the body.
1: The blue towel was wrapped all around it, from the torso and legs all the way up to the neck area. It was wrapped around 5 times around the neck and then several times around the eyes.
0: One thing was clear to police. This murder was personal.
1: After looking at the victim's injuries, I would say that it was really consistent with somebody who had some sort of heat of passion, because the injuries are just consistent with somebody very angry.
0: Detectives had so many questions. Who was this man, and why had this happened to him?
1: One of the problems we had is we have no identification on the victim.
0: Another day passed. It was now Monday. Gonzalo's family heard that a body had been found in the area. Praying it wasn't their brother, they called police.
1: When this man called, he identified himself as he had a brother that was missing from Santa Ana area, and he was possibly kidnapped. And so he thought that it was very possibly his brother that was the victim.
0: Police were able to connect the dots rather quickly. The body they'd found was that of Gonzalo Ramirez. And when his family went to identify his remains, they couldn't believe how he looked. Gonzalo's brother, Benito.
2: When we pick up my brother, we couldn't recognize his face.
3: It's very sad. You know, I don't want nobody see or one of his family like we saw it.
0: Gonzalo left behind 2 little daughters, just 1 and 2 years old.
2: He was a very good person. He was a responsible person. We have no idea why.
0: Police were also trying to find out why. Their only witness was Gonzalo's friend, the last person to see him alive.
4: He was pretty detailed and able to give the responding officers at that time a lot of good physical descriptions of both the vehicle and the suspects.
0: But the friend said he had no idea who the men in the white van were or why a fender bender turned into a kidnapping and murder.
5: Where do you go from there when you don't even know who these men are?
4: Well, generally, you would start with the individual who's been kidnapped, looking into their background, seeing what's going on in their life, whether they have financial issues, maybe a love relationship that's ended.
0: Detectives interviewed Gonzalo's friends, work associates, and family members, and got nothing.
4: I don't think they were able to provide anything that really could point the detectives at that time in the right direction.
0: But eventually, investigators stumbled across something in Gonzalo's home, something very curious scribbled on his phone bill.
4: There was a handwritten note that said Patty, and there was 2 numbers.
5: Was this Patty someone they needed to talk to right away?
4: It was.
6: Coming up.
7: I was just weeping and crying. It was really hard.
6: Patty is about to open up to the police.
5: That's kind of a twist. That threw a whole new element into the investigation.
6: When Dateline continued.
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2: Santa Ana police were trying to solve the mystery of who had kidnapped, tortured, and murdered Gonzalo Ramirez. The leads were thin until they stumbled across Gonzalo's phone bill where he'd written the name Patty along with two phone numbers. They were eager to find her. Mike Murray was an Orange County Deputy District Attorney. He didn't work this investigation back in 1995, but later joined the case.
3: They called this Patty?
4: They did.
3: And where did it lead them?
4: They contacted her, and she agreed to come down to the police department and discuss Gonzalo Ramirez.
2: The mysterious Patty, it turned out, was then college student Patricia Esparza.
5: I'm Detective Mazza. This is Corporal Buckles, who worked for the Santa Ana Police Department. Mm-hmm.
4: She told the police that Gonzalo Ramirez was a young man that she had met at a club in Santa Ana several weeks prior, that they had danced together. She liked him. He seemed to like her. They exchanged phone numbers.
2: That's how her name and numbers came to be scribbled on Gonzalo's phone bill. But Patricia didn't seem too concerned about why she was being questioned about Gonzalo.
3: At what point does she say, what is this about? Why are you asking me about this man?
4: And she never does.
3: She never asked?
4: I don't ever recall her asking that question to the police during that interview.
2: In the interview, Patricia reluctantly told her story about what happened in the dorm room with Gonzalo.
5: While in your dorm, he took sexual advances of you to the point of even possibly being raped by him. Was this correct?
6: Yes. He turned around and kissed me, and I just stopped him right away. And I got up at that instant when he kissed me, and I was walking towards another chair, and then he got up also, and that's when it happened.
4: She told the police that he had sexually assaulted her.
3: That's kind of a twist. I mean, that threw a whole new element into the investigation. What did they make of it?
4: Well, initially, they just wanted to hear what she had to say.
2: She said the rape happened about 2.5 months earlier, but this was the first time she was reporting it to the police. All the while, she says, her world was falling apart.
7: I was just weeping and crying. It was really hard to put myself together. I wasn't doing my assignments as I should have. My grades were dropping. And so I wasn't able to deal with the rape as well as I had wished I had.
2: She also told police that after the alleged rape, she confided in an ex-boyfriend named Gianni Van. They dated for about 7 months, but were no longer together. Still, one day when Gianni stopped by her dorm room, she broke down and told him what happened.
8: That must have been hard to finally open up.
7: Yeah. I didn't feel that I wanted to, but I guess I did want somebody to be there and understand. I wanted somebody to just listen to me and just make me feel that it wasn't, that I wasn't so dirty and so ashamed.
8: Did he help you? Did he make you feel better?
7: At first, but then he became angry, and I didn't understand why. I mean, yes, you know, of course, you would be angry, of course, if somebody did it to your sister, to your friend, but we weren't together anymore.
2: She told detectives about Gianni, and they listened very carefully.
5: Did you have a boyfriend at that time?
7: Mm-hmm.
5: What's his name?
7: Gianni Haven.
5: What is it?
7: Gianni. Well, he wasn't my boyfriend at that time, actually. We have broken up.
5: He was upset about it?
7: Mm-hmm. Yeah, of course.
4: She did tell Gianni that she had been raped by a man named Gonzalo, but she said she wouldn't tell Gianni what his full name was or anything about how to locate him, that she just wanted Gianni to comfort her, didn't want him to try and find this guy and retaliate in any way.
3: Was he expressing that he did want to retaliate?
4: She said that he was angry. She didn't say he wanted to retaliate, just that he was angry and he wanted to know more details than she wanted to disclose.
2: An angry ex-boyfriend? Could he have been angry enough to track down Gonzalo on his own? Investigator Dean Fulcher.
3: Did this give the detectives something to cling on to, that he was so angry about the rape claim?
9: Absolutely. I mean, you now have a motive for somebody wanting to do what they had done to Mr. Ramirez.
2: Detectives wanted to talk with Gianni Van, and they would soon find a key piece of evidence that they believed could tie him to this murder.
3: So the detectives must be thinking, we've got our guy.
9: They did.
10: Coming up.
11: You tell me right now why you're not the guy.
10: Intense moments in the interrogation room.
11: Was it a meat cleaver?
10: Just what kind of evidence did they have against the man named Gianni Van?
4: It was a huge clue.
10: When Dateline continues.
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0: After speaking with Patricia Esparza about the murder of Gonzalo Ramirez, police quickly developed a theory of the case. Patricia told them she had met Gonzalo at a dance club. The next day, he allegedly raped her, and that after hearing about that rape, her ex-boyfriend, Gianni Van, became enraged. Investigators now believe this could be a case of an old boyfriend seeking revenge, and they wanted to find Gianni.
1: They go to talk to him?
2: They did interview Mr. Van.
1: And where did that go?
2: He denied any involvement with the death of Gonzalo Ramirez.
0: In fact, Gianni told police he couldn't have had any role in the murder because Patricia knew few details about Gonzalo, including how to find him.
3: I asked her, do you know where this guy lives? And she goes, no. Do you know who this guy is? She goes, no. I just met him at the club. And I don't know. He seems like a nice guy. And that's all. And he offered a ride home, and that's it.
0: Prosecutor Mike Murray says when Gianni came in for questioning, investigators weren't buying his story.
4: They questioned his story, particularly when they learned that he had a white van registered to him.
1: White van was there rear-ending Gonzalo.
4: Exactly.
1: Which is a big clue in this case.
4: It was a huge clue.
0: Remember, the only eyewitness said several men in a white van beat and kidnapped Gonzalo after a minor fender bender.
1: Where was the van?
4: When the police asked Gianni if he was familiar with a white van or if he owned one, Gianni denied owning one. When they confronted him with the fact that there was a white Astro van that was registered in his name, Gianni said, well, I don't own the van. It's registered under my name, but it actually belongs to a guy I know who owns a transmission shop.
0: Police got a search warrant for the accurate transmission shop. Sure enough, the white van registered to Gianni was there. But that's not all they found.
4: The people who processed the transmission shop saw one single drop of blood in an office.
0: And investigators found something else. Remember those old-style towel dispensers in gas station bathrooms? The shop had that exact type of dispenser.
4: The towel dispenser had blue cloth towels in the dispenser. And the towels that were wrapped around, or the cloth that was wrapped around Gonzalo Ramirez, was blue cloth.
0: Yet later, when that blood drop found in the shop was tested, the result was less than conclusive.
1: Did the blood match Gonzalo?
2: When they ran the DNA profile, they couldn't exclude Mr. Ramirez, but in no way was it strong enough to say that it was his.
0: That was a problem for the investigation. So police brought Gianni, the ex-boyfriend, back in a second time for questioning.
5: This is Lozano, badge number 586. I'm going to be conducting an interview of Gianni Van.
0: But this time, police had more information. They learned that Gianni was good friends with the transmission shop owner.
6: The relationship between you and the girlfriend, and then Gonzalo, and then Accurate Transmission and the van, all that comes into play. Quite obviously, there's a chain there. It's an unbroken chain. The common denominator, you understand what I'm saying, right?
7: Yes.
6: You're an intelligent guy, you're educated, is Gianni Van.
7: Okay.
1: So all arrows were pointing at Gianni.
4: Exactly. If Ms. Esparza has no connection to Accurate Transmission, then you're the link.
0: The detectives pressed Gianni, asking about the weapon they thought was used to kill Gonzalo.
6: Was it a meat cleaver?
7: I don't even know what you're talking about.
6: Was it a meat cleaver?
7: This whole entire thing, I don't know what you're talking about, sir.
6: You know what I would be talking about.
0: Gianni told police he could never kill another human being.
6: Tell me why you're not the guy. You tell me right now, you tell me why you're not the guy, and why you shouldn't be going to jail for murder.
7: Because I am not an angry type of person. I've always been a loving person. I'm not quick to, like, have a temper, and I would never think of such a thing. That's absurd.
6: Everything's there. We got the motive. But see, Gianni, I am right at this point, at this juncture of the interview. It's coming to a close now if you don't come out and give me more. Gianni, you're going to be going to jail for murder.
7: Okay. I don't know about anything. I swear to God, I don't know anything about what you're talking about.
0: despite his denials, in March of 1996, nearly a year after the body was found, detectives arrested Gianni Van for the murder of Gonzalo Ramirez. But what investigators didn't know was that Patricia had more secrets that would have a big impact on their case.
8: Coming up.
9: I feared for my life.
8: Patricia and Gianni, their relationship was far from over.
1: This is a major game changer.
4: Absolutely.
9: I didn't know that people were capable of that.
8: When Dateline continues.
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0: Police thought they had a solid case against Gianni Van for the murder of Gonzalo Ramirez. Investigators were largely basing their case on the words of Patricia Esparza. She said Gonzalo raped her. She confided in Gianni, and he got very angry, giving him a motive for murder. But then, prosecutors found out something surprising, something that changed everything.
1: Ms. Esparza and Gianni Van had gotten married in Las Vegas after the murder.
0: Patricia, who told authorities Gianni was her ex-boyfriend, had secretly married him 1 month after the murder. Investigator Dean Fulcher.
2: Based upon the spousal privilege in the state of California, in no way was Patricia going to be forced to testify against Gianni, who was still denying any involvement.
0: Without her testimony, said prosecutor Mike Murray, it would be very hard to prosecute Gianni.
3: This is a major game changer.
1: Absolutely. Because Ms. Esparza had so much information and was so enmeshed in the case that the prosecution would be hampered to the point that they wouldn't be able to prove the case beyond a reasonable doubt. So rather than put the case in front of a jury and take the chance that without all that critical background information that the jury wouldn't have a full picture, the decision was made to dismiss the case against Gianni Van.
0: So Gianni walked, and investigators were, to say the least, unhappy with Patricia Esparza.
2: I, as well as the detectives prior to me, knew that they got married for the simple fact they needed to keep Patricia from testifying against Gianni.
0: Why would Patricia do that? She told us that in no way was she trying to protect Gianni or the other men in the white van from that night. She said she had no choice. Gianni forced her into the marriage.
4: So how do you get into this situation? It sounds almost...
5: Yeah.
4: Like, how does that happen?
5: You know, I was, I was 20. I was not very sophisticated in terms of being streetwise.
4: But why say yes? Why say yes, I'll marry you?
5: Because I feared for my life. When I was told I had to marry him, that's when I learned that Gonzalo Ramirez had been killed. And I thought to myself, oh my goodness, if they are able to do that to him, what are they going to do to me if I don't follow what they say?
0: Patricia says besides being naive, she was also extremely vulnerable. She described herself as haunted, a victim of an alleged rape in college and sexual abuse as a child. She questioned her own judgment and wondered how she could have ever dated Gianni in the first place. After all, he was accused of a horrendous murder, one that included butchering the victim.
5: I didn't know that people were capable of that. Of course you read things in the newspaper, you see things on TV, but you never think that is going to cross your path. You never think that you are actually going to befriend a person that's capable of doing that.
4: Why not just go to the police and tell them everything?
5: I wish they had told me, we will protect you. We will protect you if you come forward. I wish they had told me that. I didn't know. I didn't know that they were capable of protecting me.
0: And so, she says, she agreed to marry a man she believed was a murderer.
4: Were you in love when you married him?
5: No, absolutely not. I was trapped. I just felt like, I felt that it was another punishment for me. We never lived together. Nobody knew about the marriage. I mean, how could you possibly be in love with somebody who's so horrific?
0: Patricia says she soon dropped all contact with Gianni, but that didn't change her status as his wife.
3: So a marriage was potentially keeping a murderer free.
2: Correct.
0: Even though police thought they'd solved the murder, it went into the cold case file. As for Patricia, she says she just wanted to put the whole unbelievable tragedy behind her and get her life back.
5: I thought to myself, you're not going to allow them to take away what's so valuable, and that's the ability to trust. How in the world am I going to continue on?
0: But she did. She studied abroad in Africa, then graduated from Pomona, the first person in her family to get a college degree. She went on to work as a political activist. All the while, Santa Ana detective Dean Fulcher was keeping track of her and Gianni Van.
3: Patricia's life really changed over the years.
2: Yes.
0: 3, 4, 5 years passed. The terrible events in California seemed further and further away. And in 2000 came another dramatic turn in Patricia's life when she met a distinguished scholar.
6: She had this freshness, this honesty that I found very rare.
0: Of course, he had no idea about the dark secrets in her past.
7: Coming up.
5: He's been my strength ever since I met him.
7: A new romance and a stunning revelation.
6: She broke down and started crying, and I was willing to take any risks, whatever it was, in order to be with her.
7: When Dateline continues.

0: At just 20 years old, Patricia Esparza had experienced a lifetime of unbelievable tragedy. She says she was sexually abused by her father, raped in college. An ex-boyfriend allegedly murdered her rapist, and that she was secretly forced to marry that ex to keep him out of jail. She says it nearly broke her until she met someone special.
1: This was really a fresh start for you.
2: Yeah, absolutely.
1: Meeting Jorge.
2: Yes, absolutely. He's a wonderful, wonderful human being.
0: His name was Jorge Mancias.
1: What was it like the first time you laid eyes on Patricia?
3: When I met Patricia, I saw this tiny little woman who was intelligent, very well organized, a real leader. She was inspiring everybody around her.
0: Patricia, now 25 years old, fell for Jorge while they worked together on a California political campaign.
1: Did you two have an instant connection?
3: I certainly was taken by her very, very quickly. We both came from very limited environments in Mexico. We both had worked hard to open up opportunities for ourselves through education.
0: Just like Patricia, Jorge was a high achiever with a PhD in neuroscience. They both had degrees in psychology, and one thing he particularly admired in Patricia was her desire to help people.
3: She wanted to get a PhD at DePaul University because they had this children's clinic. Because she wanted to help children learn how to deal with the difficult circumstances she faced as a child.
0: It wasn't long before the 48-year-old decided he wanted to spend the rest of his life with Patricia. He proposed to her at New York's World Trade Center in August of 2001.
3: Patricia was thrilled when I proposed to get married, and she, of course, accepted.
1: Did you feel like, finally, my life has taken a turn for the better, and maybe I can put all of this behind me?
2: Oh, absolutely. Absolutely. He's been my strength ever since I met him.
0: But within hours of that proposal, everything suddenly turned upside down.
3: But that night, she broke down and started crying and told me that she couldn't marry me because she was already married, that it was a forced marriage, not a real marriage. But she couldn't tell me the circumstances because she felt it would put me at a risk, and she didn't want me to live under the threat she was living under.
1: So this is the first time you're hearing about her past.
3: Yeah, she refused to tell me, and she was crying, I had never seen her like that.
0: Patricia says she begged Jorge not to ask her details about her first marriage.
2: He was very respectful of my privacy. He didn't ask me. I told him not to ask me because I wasn't able to tell him. And he said, well, whatever it is, we're going to deal with this together.
0: The couple faced a dilemma. They wanted to become husband and wife, but of course couldn't since Patricia was already married. So Jorge hired a lawyer, and Patricia ended up telling that attorney everything.
3: After she talked to this lawyer, he told me that he couldn't share the facts with me, but that she was right, that it was better for me not to know.
0: One thing he did know was that he really wanted to marry Patricia, so he asked that lawyer to help. After 3 long years of negotiations, 9 years after the murder, Gianni finally agreed to a divorce. Jorge and Patricia soon got married, but Jorge still didn't know her deep secrets.
1: Weren't you so curious?
3: Oh, I was curious. I was completely mystified by why it was and what it was that was so threatening.
1: Was it because you loved her so much? You were willing?
3: I not only loved her, but I realized how unique she was. I felt so at ease with someone who I felt I could completely trust, that I was willing to take any risks, whatever it was that was lurking in her past, in order to be with her.
0: In 2004, the couple wed. Life moved on, and they relocated to a small town in France. Both commuted to jobs in nearby Geneva. Patricia worked for the World Health Organization as a consultant and became a psychology professor at a local university. 5 years later, in 2009, came another life-changing event. The couple welcomed a daughter, Ariana.
1: After all that you've been through, what was that like, the birth of your daughter? Must have been almost like a rebirth.
2: Oh my goodness. I know that every parent knows how different the world looks once you have a little, tiny little human being looking up at you. You feel that you want to go out there and actually create a better world.
4: Finally, Patricia had a loving husband, a happy family, a successful professional career. She even rubbed elbows with the likes of Hillary Clinton. It was the life she always dreamed of. But while Patricia Esparza was building her perfect world, the murder of Gonzalo Ramirez remained unsolved. Gonzalo's two daughters were just toddlers when their father was killed. By 2010, they were young women, growing up in Mexico with just some photographs to remember him.
5: It's not the same. It was very hard.
6: It felt like we really wanted him to be there.
4: Gonzalo's brother, Carlos, saw the pain.
7: I see on their eyes, they get sad, you know. It's really sad.
4: Carlos and his brother Benito were left with so many questions.
8: We felt frustrated because we couldn't find out what happened, why my brother was killed, and we didn't know nothing.
4: Investigator Dean Fulcher had carefully reviewed the case file from the mid-1990s.
9: What did you want to take a second look at?
10: At that time, DNA in the mid-90s was fairly new, but it was also advancing rapidly. So I just simply requested that the crime lab re-examine the blood.
4: The blood found in the transmission shop, the shop that the prime suspect, Gianni Van, had access to. The original DNA test said the blood might be Gonzalo's, but it was far from certain.
9: Was there something different the second time around?
10: Yeah, there was a significant change, although the crime lab couldn't say it was definitively Mr. Ramirez. The numbers were astronomical that it had to be his.
4: More sophisticated testing led to a stronger conclusion.
10: Mr. Ramirez had been inside that transmission shop.
4: So, in 2010, 15 years after the murder, investigator Fulcher brought the case to prosecutor Mike Murray, who was known for his work on cold cases. Murray, in turn, contacted Gonzalo's brothers. He says they were surprised to hear from him.
11: Both brothers said that they had figured that with all the years that had gone past since Gonzalo's murder, that nobody was paying attention anymore. That he was just another young Hispanic man who had been killed, and the police probably weren't even investigating the case anymore.
4: The confirmation of Gonzalo's DNA in the shop was an important step, but the prosecutor knew they needed more, a stronger connection between Gonzalo Ramirez and his suspected killer, Gianni Van.
11: We still needed to establish how it is that Gianni would have known who it was who allegedly raped Mrs. Esparza.
9: Was that kind of the missing piece all along?
11: To me, that was.
4: Patricia was the key to helping them connect the dots. But as far as the authorities knew, she was still married to Gianni and could not be compelled to testify against him.
10: I was constantly running their social security numbers, all their information, finding out where they were. I would then try to locate a divorce certificate wherever they were.
9: So you're just constantly doing random record checks?
10: Correct.
4: It took years of random checks, but finally, the detective got a hit for Patricia in Chicago, where she had attended graduate school. With one phone call, he learned Patricia and Gianni were no longer married.
9: How did that feel after all those years that you finally get a hit on a divorce certificate?
10: It felt good. There's no doubt about that.
4: He immediately caught a plane to Chicago.
10: Our next move was to just show up at her doorstep and try to have a conversation with her.
9: Surprise.
10: Correct.
9: We're here.
10: Yes.
9: What happened?
10: Well, we got to Chicago and we found out she had married and moved to Europe.
4: Moved to France, out of his jurisdiction.
9: Was it a bit of a game of cat and mouse with Patricia?
10: Yeah, you could call it that.
12: Coming up, an explosive new detail about that night.
11: It certainly made me realize that Patricia was involved.
12: The past Patricia thought she'd escaped is about to come charging back.
11: I wanted Mrs. Esparza to know that we knew that she had lied. I wanted to see why she did that.
12: when Dateline continues.

0: Detectives on the hunt for Patricia Esparza had tracked her location to France. Investigator Dean Fulcher's partner wrote an email to Patricia asking for her assistance in the Gonzalo Ramirez murder case. He wrote, "I hope you believe me when I tell you that you are not a person of interest, nor are you a suspect in this case."
1: Did you all believe that at the time, or was that more of a little technique to get her out of the rabbit hole?
2: I think there was a thought process amongst all of us that we honestly didn't know if she was involved or not. And my intent, if we could ever get an interview with her, was to try to get her to give us the information we needed to arrest Gianni.
1: Your primary goal was to talk to her?
2: Correct.
0: But the email didn't work. Patricia wouldn't agree to be interviewed. However, investigators didn't stop there in building a case. If Prosecutor Murray couldn't get Patricia to testify, he needed to find someone else who could link Gianni and Gonzalo.
1: Is it like finding a needle in a haystack, finding that person to shed light on that?
3: As it turns out, no.
0: Rereading the file, he noticed a name, Nancy Luna. She'd been with Patricia and her sister the night they'd met Gonzalo at El Cortez. Murray sent investigator Dean Fulcher to re-interview her, and when he did, Luna told him something that changed the case completely. She said that Patricia brought Gianni to the club and identified Gonzalo as the man who raped her.
3: She told her boyfriend who Gonzalo Ramirez was and brought him back to the club and pointed him out to her boyfriend.
0: This was a bombshell. Patricia had told police all along she didn't know anything about the murder. Now, a new witness could place Patricia in the club with Gianni the night Gonzalo was killed.
1: Did that change the focus of Patricia?
3: It certainly made me realize that Patricia was involved.
0: It also made him take a fresh look at everything Patricia had said to police. It led to a disturbing conclusion.
3: Even after knowing that Gonzalo Ramirez had been brutally murdered, she was willing to sit down at the age of 19 or 20 with hardened homicide investigators from the Santa Ana Police Department and look them in the eye and lie to them repeatedly.
0: Now Murray had a stronger case against Gianni, and he was starting to think he might have a case against Patricia as well. So, of course, he wanted to question Patricia.
3: I wanted Mrs. Esparza to know that we knew that she had lied and that she had tried to derail a murder investigation for 20 years. I wanted to see why she did that. I wanted to give her an opportunity to explain why she would marry the person who seemed to be the prime suspect in a brutal murder.
0: But remember, Patricia was in France, out of reach.
3: When somebody's in another country and you don't have jurisdiction, there's not a lot you can do. She was not willing to speak, which was her right. She didn't have to.
0: Their only hope was that she would return to the U.S., so they put her name on the Homeland Security watch list in case she did. The next move was hers.
3: So we waited.
1: Waited for
3: Mrs. Esparza to come back to the United States.
4: Coming up, a surprise for the professor.
5: That was the longest night of my life.
4: And another for investigators.
6: Gonzalo was there at the club. And I identified him.
1: Did any of the details surprise you about what Patricia had to say when she finally broke her silence?
2: I didn't realize she was involved as deep as she was.
4: When Dateline...
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3: Oh, absolutely. And the first thought that ran through my head was, what is going to happen to my daughter?
4: She called her husband, Jorge Mancias, who was back in France with their three-year-old daughter. He knew Patricia had a dark secret, but never knew how dark.
5: Are you thinking, now I need to know?
6: Oh, I need to know what happened. So she told me the basic points of the case, and then I immediately started searching. Now that I had names, now that I had some information.
4: Patricia was brought back to Orange County, to a jail in Santa Ana.
3: I felt as if I was transported into a different planet when I went into jail. I mean, that is a world that was completely just unknown to me. How you have no control over what you eat, when you eat it, where you eat it, when you sleep. Everything is stripped away from you.
4: The prosecutor hoped some time in jail, with a murder charge hanging over her head, might finally cause Patricia to break her silence about what happened to Gonzalo Ramirez.
7: I made it very clear to her attorney in the beginning that I was interested in speaking to Ms. Esparza if that was something that she wanted to do, that I couldn't make any promises about what would or wouldn't happen with her case, but that I would give her an opportunity to make an immunized statement. We would assess what it is that she had to say, and then we would decide whether we would offer her anything or nothing.
4: Patricia spent 2 months behind bars. Finally, in December 2012, she broke. Behind closed doors, Patricia and the prosecutor came face to face once again.
7: I don't know if you remember, Mrs. Esparza, I met you in Boston.
4: With her lawyer sitting next to her, Patricia finally opened up, starting with the encounter with Gonzalo Ramirez all those years ago in her dorm room.
3: As I struggled more, he became a bit more aggressive. I was pushing him back, and at some point he pinned me down, and I was wearing a pair of jeans, and he took those off.
4: She told the prosecutor how she then confided in Gianni about the alleged rape.
3: That infuriated him. He got really upset. He asked me who was it. And I told him his name is Gonzalo. Where'd you meet him? I met him at a Cortes.
4: And for the first time with investigators, she admitted that she was at the club the night Gonzalo was killed.
3: I remember Gianni being really on edge that night. And I felt so much pressure at that point, and we went to El Cortes. We were there for I don't know. But Gonzalo was there at the club, and I identified him.
7: When Gianni told you he wanted you to point this guy out, look, did he tell you what he was going to do?
3: Intimidate him, scare him, rough him up.
4: The long, cold case turned white hot. Police thought they finally had enough evidence and arrested Gianni Van a second time for the murder of Gonzalo Ramirez. And this time they made more arrests.

0: to other people who were at the transmission shop that night.
1: It was clearly a plan. They had identified Gonzalo Ramirez at the club. They'd followed him from the club. They'd staged a car accident. They'd kidnapped him. They'd taken him back to a transmission shop from Santa Ana to Costa Mesa, and then they dumped his body in Irvine. That didn't just happen spontaneously.
0: All of them pleaded not guilty. It took a long time, but Gonzalo's family felt they were finally getting some answers and possibly justice.
2: We tell the prosecutor, we tell the detectives, we trust in you. We trust you guys. I hope this guy's going to get what they deserve for the crime they did. We still trust in the laws of California.
0: Now authorities had to consider the fate of Patricia Esparza. On the one hand, her cooperation made the case against the other defendants. On the other, she admitted to playing a role in the murder. Investigator Dean Fulcher.
3: Did any of the details surprise you about what Patricia had to say when she finally broke her silence?
4: Yes. I knew she was the catalyst for this whole thing. I knew she had some involvement. I didn't realize she was involved as deep as she was.
0: Just how deeply? As you'll see, that would become a matter of dispute. But in return for her cooperation, Patricia was granted bail and allowed to keep her passport, meaning she could return home to Europe.
1: And in 20 years, I've never agreed to recommend bail on a special circumstance murder case.
3: Why now?
1: She was willing to use her mother's home as collateral and said that she would come back for any subsequent hearings. I didn't believe that she would jeopardize her mother's home and financial security and flee.
0: Her husband, Jorge Mancias, was back in Europe, trying to understand the secret his wife had kept from him for years.
5: I couldn't understand how she could have been living with such traumatic events in her past. I was very moved that she tried to protect me because then I understood what was the threat for me and our family.
3: So there was no anger? She should have told me. I should have known what was going on.
5: No, I felt frustrated because I thought that perhaps I could have done something had I known what the circumstances were.
0: Patricia arrived home just before Christmas.
6: I cherished every minute of the day when I was with my little daughter when I went back to Geneva. I felt so blessed and so fortunate that my life had been given back to me, the life that we had worked so hard to create.
5: Those days around Christmas and New Year's were very happy. We thought the nightmare was over.
0: But the nightmare was far from over.
7: Coming up, defiance.
8: He is willing to destroy a family knowing that I'm innocent.
7: The professor and her husband strike back.
5: I knew her heart. I knew her soul.
9: This is the persecution of an innocent woman.
7: When Dateline.
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0: Many of the details of the murder plot that began with a strange kidnapping at this intersection in Santa Ana remained a mystery for almost 20 years. That was until Patricia Esparza was arrested and finally agreed to speak with investigators about the night Gonzalo Ramirez was killed.
1: I was completely in shock. I felt it was clearly orchestrated, and here I am. It had to be orchestrated.
0: But her role in the case and the killing was far from clear. Was she a victim, a witness, or something much more sinister?
2: She had certainly allowed Gonzalo Ramirez's family to sit for 20 years and wonder what had happened to their brother, what had happened to their father.
3: Do you think Patricia Esparza is just as responsible as the others?
2: Well, when you say just as responsible, if you're asking if somebody aids and abets in a crime and is a willing participant in a crime, are they just as responsible in the eyes of the law? Are they guilty of that crime? The answer is yes, unequivocally, yes. Are they morally as responsible? Maybe not. Maybe not.
0: Patricia, charged with first-degree murder and out on bail, was offered a deal in exchange for her testifying against her ex-husband, Gianni Van, and the other co-defendants. The deal, plead guilty to voluntary manslaughter and serve 3 years in prison. In November 2013, Patricia returned voluntarily to the United States for her next court hearing. At that time, the prosecutor was hopeful the deal was done. But Patricia had other plans. She would take her case to the court of public opinion. She and her husband called a last-minute news conference outside the Orange County courthouse.
4: Good morning, and thanks for your patience. This is my wife, Dr. Norma Patricia Esparza. Dr. Esparza has been charged with murder in the first degree with special circumstances, which carries the possibility of life imprisonment without parole for a murder she did not commit. She's being charged for the murder of the man who raped her 18 years ago.
0: Standing with her 4-year-old daughter, Ariana, Patricia made a very public statement aimed directly at the district attorney.
1: It is unfortunate that he is willing to destroy a family, that he is willing to strip me away from my daughter, knowing that I'm innocent. It is unfortunate, and for that reason, we're coming forward and talking to you about it.
0: She announced she was going to refuse the plea deal. She would not take the witness stand in the case against Gianni Van if it meant she had to plead guilty.
1: The principle of what they're asking me is to plead guilty to something that they know I am not responsible for. It's essentially something that I cannot accept because it would essentially be a lie.
0: Plus, she said, a conviction and prison sentence would destroy her professional reputation as a psychologist.
4: This is not America. This is not justice. This is abuse of power. This is the persecution of an innocent woman who has never harmed anyone.
0: The news conference struck a nerve around the world.
5: She was the one who set things in motion.
0: Patricia quickly gained supporters who saw her not as a suspect, but as a rape victim charged with a murder she didn't commit. The day after her news conference, Patricia appeared in court. After she officially turned down the prosecutor's plea deal, the judge issued a ruling.
6: I do find that the circumstances have changed. This matter is going to no bail.
0: Patricia was handcuffed and sent back to jail. Her husband gave her one last hug as she was led away. And with his wife behind bars, he soon returned to Europe with Ariana.
7: How do you explain to a 4-year-old daughter what's happening to her mother when she asked me where mommy is? I'm unable to explain it to her. So I just tell her, Mommy will be back. Mommy will be back soon. And I'm committed to do everything to make sure that happens.
0: Jorge worked to drum up support for Patricia. Thousands of people signed a change.org petition.
3: Was there any doubt in your mind that she was telling the truth?
7: I believed Patricia's story immediately. There was no doubt in my mind. I knew her heart. I knew her soul. And I had no doubt that Patricia was innocent of any wrongdoing. I wanted to know the facts. I wanted to understand how it is that she was entangled in a situation like that.
0: She had told her ever-changing story to police, to the prosecutor, to her husband. But how much would she be willing to tell us?
1: It haunts me, and has haunted me for the rest of my life.
8: Coming up.
3: He was still alive when they brought you to see him?
1: Yeah.
8: What was the truth?
1: I was dragged, pressured, bullied, intimidated.
8: Her full story at last.
1: He destroyed the rest of my life.
8: When Dateline.
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0: Patricia Esparza, the petite psychology professor, was now an inmate wearing a blue jumpsuit. She was allowed to change her clothes for our interview. We sat down just days after she was ordered back to the Orange County Jail in 2013.
1: Do you ask yourself, how did I get here?
2: Oh, absolutely. Absolutely. I rewind so many events in my life. I rewind so many things in my mind, especially being here and having so much time to think about how things progressed. I just ask myself so many questions.
0: She said for a year she answered the prosecutor's questions and even testified before a grand jury.
2: I had no idea. I had no idea. I was going to revisit that night again and again and again during these last 12 months. It's been so difficult because I feel re-traumatized every time I talk about it in an unsafe setting. I feel that I'm taken back to those moments and I get flashbacks and I start to feel panic attacks, and I have to really contain myself and bring myself back.
0: Her cooperation led to murder charges for her ex-husband, Gianni Van, and two alleged accomplices who prosecutors say were involved in the death of Gonzalo Ramirez. But what about Patricia herself? What was her role in all of this? The prosecutor said she was legally responsible for the murder because she had set it in motion when she identified Gonzalo at the club. But Patricia told a very different story, that she was an innocent victim at the mercy of Gianni Van.
2: I would go home to my mother's home on the weekends, and that's when he took the opportunity to drag me through that whole night and the chain of events that took place that night.
0: Patricia told us that 3 weeks after the alleged rape, Gianni suddenly showed up at her door.
2: He said, let's talk, let's just continue to see where we can go. I got in his car, and once I was in the car, he took matters into his own hands.
1: Does he bring other men into the picture at this point?
2: Yes.
1: And does he tell you his intentions?
2: Never. Never.
0: She says she was too frightened to do anything but go along.
2: I was traumatized by the rape. I was still depressed. I was still weeping. I was still in distress. And he took advantage of that. And he took advantage of that state.
1: Did they take you to the bar where you had met Gonzalo?
2: I don't want to revisit details that my lawyer has advised me not to revisit in the interview.
0: Patricia did fill in the blanks for investigators about the rest of that night. Gianni and the others, she said, drove her to the club. They went inside and insisted she point out Gonzalo Ramirez. When he walked by, she told Gianni that was him. When they left the club, she watched as they rear-ended Gonzalo's truck. When he got out to check the damage, the men forced him into the white van and drove him to that transmission shop. Patricia said she waited at this nearby bar, and then later that night, she was driven to the shop and led up a small staircase to a loft.
1: Did you see him being beaten?
2: No. I didn't see when they were actually beating him. They made me witness the aftermath of the beating.
1: So he was still alive when they brought you to see him?
2: Yeah.
1: And what kind of shape was he in at that point?
2: Not in good shape.
1: Did he know it was you? Did he remember you?
2: I don't know if he did or didn't. I just, at that point, I just knew that they were doing all this to punish me. They were mad at him for what he did, but they also were punishing me.
1: What were they punishing you for?
2: For having allowed it to happen. For somehow not stopping it.
1: Were you able to say anything to Gonzalo before he died?
2: No. I was in shock, and I screamed, and I was just in fear. I couldn't possibly. I, I, yeah, wasn't able to.
0: Patricia told us that was the last time she saw Gonzalo. His hands were tied with chains in the loft of that transmission shop. But she says she didn't find out he had been murdered until much later.
2: What I can tell you is that I was dragged, pressured, bullied, intimidated into that night when they actually took Gonzalo Ramirez, kidnapped him, beat him up, and ultimately killed him. I never saw him dead, but I was terrorized by the violence that I witnessed. For me, these people were so foreign to me. They were just, I didn't know who they were. I just knew that they were dangerous and they were violent. And that scared the living daylights out of me. I feared for my own life.
1: Did you tell Gianni you wanted to seek revenge on
2: Never.
1: Gonzalo?
2: Never.
1: Did you convince him to go there that
2: Never.
1: Night to kill Gonzalo?
2: Never.
0: She says she, too, was a victim of Gianni Van that night.
2: He destroyed the rest of my life. You know, the rape was difficult. But dragging me through that night, it haunts me.
1: Do you wish now that you had have gone to the police?
2: I wish that at some point this whole cycle had been stopped, either by an adult or by myself. But when you are traumatized, when you are raped, when you are terrorized, when you see what you saw, when these people are a mob, violent, I don't see how I could have possibly stopped it if it wasn't somebody coming forth and helping me.
0: Patricia said she was still willing to testify in Gianni Van's trial, but as she said before, it had to be on her terms. She was not about to plead guilty to voluntary manslaughter.
2: Perhaps it's 18 years later, but I don't think it's too late. I don't think it's too late to seek justice for him and to seek justice for myself. The only justice I can obtain is to not be wrongfully convicted and taken away from my daughter's life.
1: Some might say it's quite the gamble to decide not to take a plea deal. And, you know, as few as, say, 3 years when you could get life in prison. Why take that chance?
2: I never wanted Gonzalo Ramirez to be harmed. And I had to look deep within myself. I had to reflect on who I was, think about my conscience, and what could I live with. And I can't live with the guilty plea. I could face life in prison. I will be stripped from my daughter's life for the rest of her growing years. And that's a risk. But I'm trusting that the district attorney will know that we're both seeking the same goal, that we both want justice for the man who raped me and justice for myself. We are both unfortunate victims in a horrible series of events.
0: A horrible series of events, to be sure. But Patricia Esparza, a victim? The prosecutor wasn't buying it.
3: She was a very educated woman.
4: Manipulative? In your eyes?
3: Yes.
5: Coming up, another woman there that night with yet another revelation about Patricia.
6: She's using other people to exact revenge.
1: Some might describe Patricia as a mother, a PhD, a wife.
6: You could still add to that list, murderer.
5: When Dateline...
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0: As Patricia Esparza sat in an Orange County jail, there was another inmate who also faced charges in the murder of Gonzalo Ramirez. Her name was Diane Tran. And what put her in jail was Patricia's statement to investigators. She said there were several people involved in the murder, and one of them was Diane.
1: Not from outside of the door, right outside, a male voice said, "Should we kill him?" I heard sort of a resounding yes from everybody.
2: Okay.
1: But the one who struck me in saying yes was Diana, only okay. Because I didn't expect her.
0: Remember the transmission shop where Patricia saw Gonzalo in chains and police found his blood? Diane Tran owned that shop with her husband, Cody. Cody, too, was a suspect in the murder, but died by suicide before police could charge him. That left Diane. Her defense attorney was Robert Weinberg.
3: How is she doing?
4: She is under so much pressure. The loss of her freedom, to say it's a shock, is an understatement.
0: According to Diane's attorney, Cody was part of the group that killed Gonzalo, but Diane was only at the shop because he forced her to be there.
4: Cody Tran was a very, very difficult character to live with. Very volatile, violent. I would say that she was subject to his commands. Come to the shop. Come with me. We're going.
0: In other words, Diane's story was much like Patricia's. She says she was an unwilling participant, a wife who went along out of fear.
4: Diane had nothing to do with this at all.
0: So when Patricia Esparza turned down her plea deal and refused to testify, a door opened for Diane Tran.
5: You're willing to plead guilty to the new charge and the enhancement and receive a possible sentence of up to 4 years in prison?
0: Diane made a deal with the prosecutor, pleading guilty to a reduced charge of voluntary manslaughter. In exchange, she agreed to testify in the case against Patricia, and her testimony would be explosive. Diane said Patricia wasn't forced into anything, but instead took part in planning the murder.
6: Gianni was talking about wanting to find this guy and retaliate. According to Diane Tran, those discussions about retaliation all began immediately. Ms. Tran also indicated that there were conversations that took place where she was present, where Gianni talked about killing Gonzalo Ramirez, where Ms. Esparza was present, and that Ms. Esparza knew that the plan was to kill Gonzalo.
0: A claim, remember, that Patricia strongly denied in our interview.
3: And does he tell you his intentions?
1: Never. Never.
0: Investigator Dean Fulcher believed that Patricia not only knew what Gianni was planning, she may have orchestrated it.
7: When you start peeling back the layers, you find that there was an individual who I think is a very manipulative person who was kind of pulling the strings and all the time claiming to be the victim. Well, she's using other people to exact revenge on the individual she feels raped her.
0: But many people did see Patricia as a victim, and a movement calling for her freedom was building. Supporters attended court hearings wearing T-shirts that read, "Set Patricia Free."
8: We're here to stand in solidarity with her and as well with other sexual assault victims across the world.
0: Many saw an accomplished woman who had overcome terrible trauma, only to be victimized again by the legal system.
9: There are two victims here. And I hope that the DA finds in his heart to strengthen his case and really get justice for those who committed this crime and stop persecuting the other victim in the case.
0: But that didn't seem to faze the prosecutor.
6: I knew that she had hundreds, if not thousands, of supporters who had never read a single police report, never listened to a single taped interview. She had them all convinced that she was being wrongfully accused and that somehow, if she was a victim of a sexual assault, that she couldn't therefore also be a defendant in a murder case.
3: So much time had passed. She didn't actually commit the crime. Why were you not willing to let it go?
6: They left a man on the side of the road like garbage. Why should the fact that she lived a free life for 20 years be in any way mitigating? To me, it's aggravating. She got her time. She got to live as if she had never been involved in this incident.
3: Some might describe Patricia as a rape victim, a mother, a PhD, a wife, someone who has done good things for the world. How would you describe her?
6: I think all of those might be accurate, and yet you could still add to that list murderer.
10: A tough prosecutor poised for trial with one more move up his sleeve.
6: It was another one of Ms. Esparza's lies.
11: Coming up.
3: Did you tell Patricia, I think we can win this?
12: I did tell Patricia I thought we could win the case.
11: 18 years of secrets. One momentous decision.
13: How do you plead guilty or not guilty?
11: When date.
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0: When seasoned defense attorney Jack Early met Patricia Esparza, the psychology professor charged with murder, she had turned down a plea deal and was no longer cooperating with the Orange County District Attorney's Office.
1: Patricia flipped the crime on its head by calling herself the victim, that she had to witness this brutality. Do you think that's a fair assessment?
2: I definitely think it's a fair assessment because I think that Patricia would be the first to say that she would never want anyone to think that this was done in her name.
0: But that's exactly what prosecutor Mike Murray believed. In his mind, Patricia Esparza initiated the murder, helped plan it, then obstructed the investigation by marrying the prime suspect so she wouldn't have to testify against him. The prosecutor believed Patricia lied repeatedly for 20 years, right up to the time of her arrest in 2012. Remember, she told us she was on her way to the U.S. for a conference.
3: I was coming to the U.S. for professional travels.
0: It turns out, says the prosecutor, she was really flying to Boston to meet a former boyfriend.
4: A gentleman arrived at the airport, and that gentleman said that he was there to pick Mrs. Esparza up and that she had agreed to come and stay with him in Connecticut for a week at his home.
1: That's kind of an interesting turn of events.
4: Interesting, not particularly significant to the murder investigation. Just interesting that Ms. Esparza continues to lie when it suits her needs.
0: And there was yet another inconsistency that was relevant to the case. Patricia told us, you may recall, that Gianni Van forced her to marry him.
3: I feared for my life.
0: But take a look at these photos of Patricia and Gianni, a seemingly happy couple. All of them were taken after the murder, after they had secretly married. And, according to the prosecutor, it's possible the biggest lie of all was the reason for the murder in the first place, that Patricia had been raped.
4: She claims that she told the nurse from the clinic at Pomona College that she was raped.
0: But there is no record that she did. According to the medical records, Patricia was examined by both a doctor and a nurse that day. But the notes from the visit only said Patricia had unprotected sex and wanted a morning after pill. No mention of a rape. We contacted Pomona College about Patricia's visit to the clinic. They told us that given the two decades and personnel changes since Patricia was treated, they had no further information.
1: What was your gut telling you about the rape? Did you believe that Patricia was really raped?
4: Anybody who's sexually assaulted, it's a horrific experience. I can only imagine. I don't know. There just isn't enough evidence. It's inconclusive.
0: Patricia and the prosecutor remained at odds, and he pushed ahead for her trial.
1: The DA was playing hardball with her.
2: He was playing hardball.
1: Did you tell Patricia, I think we can win this?
2: I did tell Patricia I thought we could win the case, but I also told her I'm not the one who does the time. I was able to raise my children. That's not a decision I have to make.
0: Meanwhile, the date was set for Gianni Van, Patricia's former husband, to face a jury. Patricia was running out of time. Any possibility of a plea deal would have to come before Gianni's trial so she could testify for the prosecution. So she instructed her lawyer to see if a deal was still possible. The clock was ticking.
1: Was it just tearing her up?
2: She had a lot of traffic in her mind as to what that decision meant to a lot of people, including her husband, her family, groups that were supportive of her. So it was a very, very difficult decision.
5: Do you have any questions about what you're doing here today?
0: Patricia's decision came on the same day the trial for Gianni Van was set to begin.
5: Did you have an opportunity to read this plea agreement?
6: Yes, sir.
5: Did you discuss it with your lawyer?
6: Yes.
5: Ma'am, as to a violation of count two, voluntary manslaughter of Gonzalo Dominguez Ramirez, how do you plead guilty or not guilty?
6: Guilty.
0: Guilty of voluntary manslaughter. Patricia had backed down. Her sentence under this new deal, 6 years in prison. According to the prosecutor, everything they had learned made the case against Patricia stronger.
1: She turned down the initial 3-year plea deal. She ended up getting 6. Does she regret that decision at all?
2: Well, of course she regrets it in that way. That was another discussion we had, because you have to live with yourself.
1: Did you feel like justice had been done?
4: That's a hard question to answer. Did I feel like there was some closure with regard to Ms. Esparza? Sure. Was it justice? No. It's the way, in many cases, you solve crimes. I don't think it was necessarily justice for Gonzalo Ramirez's brothers or his daughters, but it's what allows us to move forward with the rest of the case. It's what allows us to move forward with the trial against Gianni Van.
7: Gianni Van's long-delayed trial began in April 2015, 20 years to the day after Gonzalo's death.
4: Because the evidence is going to show that the defendant acted as judge, jury, and executioner.
7: The prosecutor said Gianni committed murder to avenge the rape of Patricia. Not so, said his defense attorney, Jeremy Dolnick.
8: Even though he was upset about the rape, he never had homicidal thoughts of revenge. He was the one that would provide the fights and not instigate them. Everyone knew him to be honest. They always knew him to be the good-natured kid. What happened in April of 1995 was way beyond anything that Mr. Van could have ever imagined or could have ever even possibly conjured up.
7: Patricia testified for the prosecution. Gianni took the stand in his own defense. He said the other people in the transmission shop that night were the true killers. After just one day of deliberation, the jury reached a verdict.
9: We, the jury, in the above-entitled action, find the defendant, Gianni Van, guilty of the crime of murder in the first degree.
7: Gianni Van was sentenced to life in prison without the possibility of parole. Patricia was released in June 2018 as part of an early release program after serving less than 5 years behind bars. Gonzalo's brothers say they were disappointed by Patricia's sentence because it was her accusations, her story, that led to the murder.
10: She's very smart and is a criminal mind. She's a criminal mind. She knows how to play with the people. Yeah.
7: And so, all these years later, the murder of Gonzalo Ramirez may be solved, but a big question remains. Who is the real Patricia Esparza?
11: Throughout the investigation, I saw her as potentially a victim. But as it progressed and as time went on and I learned more, the only word that I could come up with was manipulative. I mean, she can manipulate people.
7: But to those who support Patricia, she's a woman who beat tremendous odds, went from poverty to a PhD, and became a symbol for victims' rights, a role she now embraces.
3: The reason I went into psychology was to try to heal people precisely from the kinds of traumas that I experienced. I think that it's enough to be terrorized, it's enough to be abused, it's enough to be traumatized by a rape. And I've tried to seek a meaningful life where I can actually change people's lives, and that has been my objective. I'm going to put this behind me. I need to put this nightmare behind me.
12: That's all for now. I'm Lester Holt. Thanks for joining us.
13: Overnight, a summer soaker sweeping across the country. Torrential rain pushing east, flooding parts of the mid-Atlantic with more rain on the way. Plus, the potentially record-breaking temperatures expected this weekend. We have your full forecast. Also breaking this morning, President Trump removing three members of the U.S. Election Assistance Commission, the bipartisan agency that helps support state and local elections. What the shakeup could mean just months ahead of the midterms. And fresh attacks in the Middle East as the White House is now casting doubt on a new deal with Iran. This as we're learning more details on why the president didn't fly aboard the new Air Force One and his latest trip. Graham Plattner vowing to end his Senate campaign after sexual assault allegations upended his bid. New details this morning on how Democrats in Maine are racing to find a replacement. And later, grab your popcorn. The star-studded cast of The Odyssey getting ready to storm the Big Apple just 1 week ahead of its highly anticipated premiere. Early Today starts right now. Good morning. I'm Corey Coffin. We begin today with a volatile weather situation unfolding across the eastern seaboard. Heavy rain continuing to move eastward across the mid-Atlantic, prompting localized flash flood warnings in Virginia, Maryland, Delaware, Pennsylvania, and New Jersey. New rounds of heavy rain can also be expected across the Ohio Valley today, potentially leading to areas of flash flooding. It all comes after the busiest travel day of the entire summer season, with more than 56,000 flights just yesterday alone. The FAA says that's all due to summer vacations and people returning home from their 4th of July trips. And, of course, for more on this dangerous conditions and what to expect the rest of the weekend, let's get a check of that forecast from meteorologist Kelly Moody. Kelly, good morning.
14: Showers and storms with heavy rain continue to move eastward across the mid-Atlantic. Some of these slow-moving storms have led to flash flood warnings for spots like Virginia, Maryland, Delaware, Pennsylvania, and New Jersey. Now, new rounds of heavy rain are expected across the Ohio Valley that could add to that flash flood risk. 3 to 5 inches or even more will be possible in southern Illinois, southern Indiana, Kentucky, and Tennessee from now through Saturday. Now, a few severe thunderstorms with gusty winds will be possible across eastern Kansas and Missouri. Meanwhile, the heat will expand across the west in the coming days, with temperatures forecast to reach the 90s in spots like Utah, Montana, and even the Dakotas. Highs in parts of eastern Montana could even exceed 105 degrees, potentially breaking or tying records. Those are your weather headlines. Back to you.
13: Now to breaking news. There are new concerns of election chaos ahead of the November midterms. The Trump administration has ousted all remaining members of the Election Assistance Commission. Two people familiar with the firings say the two Democrat members were fired by email and a Republican was called and asked to resign. The other Republicans on the bipartisan panel stepped down earlier this year. A White House official tells NBC News that the commissioners will be replaced. This commission provides support to state election officials, distributing federal election funds, maintaining the national mail voter registration form, and testing and certifying voting systems. Arizona's Secretary of State reacted to the removal of the commissioners, calling it, quote, irresponsible and dangerous. The Democrat accusing the administration of being, quote, dead set on causing chaos for election officials. Turning now to the war with Iran, as the U.S. and Iran intensify attacks on both sides, raising fears that we could go back to an all-out war. U.S. strikes coming the same day Iran buried its former supreme leader after a days-long funeral. Meanwhile, back here at home, we're following what could be another major renovation at the White House. NBC's Kelly O'Donnell has the latest.
15: Fire and fear. New video shows a fresh round of U.S. strikes on Iran after Iran's recent attacks on commercial ships in the Strait of Hormuz.
16: We just hit them very hard, and I say we hit them 20 to 1. Every time they hit us, we're going to hit them 20.
15: The return to fighting after the president claimed for months that Iran was ready to deal. But now, new doubt.
16: I just don't know if they're worthy of making a deal. I don't know that they're going to honor the deal.
15: Heightened tensions prompted a very visible security change involving that new luxury version of Air Force One. Two sources say the Secret Service recommended that Mr. Trump not fly the commercial plane gifted by Qatar as he departed Turkey Wednesday as a precaution, not due to a specific threat. The White House said the new plane has been fitted with high-level security protocols. However, sources familiar with the aircraft say it does not have all of the defensive capabilities built into the older military-grade presidential plane. The president back at the White House, where more construction is underway. The White House entrance obscured by scaffolding and a new tarp with an image of the columns. While on the South Lawn, work continues on a first-ever helipad for Marine One landings.
17: We're building a helipad, beautiful helipad.
15: Beyond Washington, the Trump name was added to a Tennessee bridge, and Palm Beach Airport now bears the president's name. The new airport code, soon to be his initials, DJT.
13: Our thanks to Kelly for that report. Now to the race in Maine to find a new candidate for the Senate race. Now that Graham Plattner has suspended his campaign, Democrats have until July 27th to find a new nominee to try to defeat Republican Susan Collins in November. The party is planning a 600-person convention to create a competitive contest with multiple candidates. The approach is different, but some voters are comparing the situation to when Kamala Harris was chosen to replace Joe Biden in the presidential race.
18: I don't think it's going to be very fun.
19: It could be actually a mess, right?
18: Yes, it could be a mess.
20: Yeah, it's. I don't know who they can get that this late in the game, just like Harris running against Trump. You know, I mean, you know, it was too late in the game for her to get in, you know.
13: Now, at least half a dozen Democrats have jumped into the race, including Nirav Shah, who is repurposing his campaign signs from when he lost the primary for governor. Graham Plattner has not officially filed his paperwork to withdraw his name yet. Two sources tell NBC News Plattner told his campaign that he would do that on Monday, which is the deadline. Today is also the final day of the hearing for Charlie Kirk murder suspect Tyler Robinson. It comes after a dramatic day in court where never-before-seen images of the alleged weapon were revealed, as new information from Robinson's former roommate was as well. NBC's Camilla Bernal has more.
21: For the first time, we're hearing from the former roommate of Tyler Robinson, the man accused of killing Charlie Kirk.
22: I started crying a little bit and said he wishes he hadn't done it.
21: This moment from a previously recorded interview is part of what prosecutors consider a confession Robinson made to his then roommate and romantic partner, Lance Twiggs. The video shown at a hearing in Utah, along with messages they exchanged the day of the September 2025 shooting.
23: So this would have been from Tyler. It says, drop what you're doing, look under your keyboard.
21: Prosecutors say under that keyboard was a handwritten note that said, I had the opportunity to take out Charlie Kirk, and I'm going to take it. Kirk's wife, Erica, who has been in court all week, in tears as that note was read. Twiggs describing their interaction the day after the shooting like this.
22: I just asked him in person if what he said was true the night before, and he said it was.
21: In court, prosecutors also showing never-before-seen photos of the rifle believed to have been used by Robinson and engraved bullets.
24: Will you read the markings here?
25: A fascist?
21: Robinson has not yet entered a plea. His lawyers argued against Swig's statements being released, saying they would harm their client's right to a fair trial. Back to you.
13: Camilla, thank you. Now to a mysterious death in Mississippi that has a family searching for answers. 18-year-old Nolan Wells was found on Monday off the coast of Horn Island. He had last been seen on Saturday afternoon. He had traveled to the island with his friends but did not return to the mainland with them, according to authorities. His family has retained the services of prominent civil rights attorney Ben Crump, who suggests race could have been a factor in his death.
26: Nolan was the only African-American in the group. And so it is making people harken back to the sins of the past in the state of Mississippi. And so I think that's why people are so concerned with getting to the truth of what happened to Nolan Wells.
13: While the family waits for state and independent autopsy reports, the Jackson County Sheriff's Office is asking people on the island that day to turn over any unedited photos or video that might show Nolan Wells. Still to come, a highly anticipated sequel getting ready to roar into theaters. But first, we're back in 60 seconds with the CEO changing.
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2: We're back now with a special sit-down this morning. Our Savannah Sellers caught up with Levi CEO Michelle Gass, the first woman ever to serve as chief executive in the company's history. 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
5: It's always important to know who you are and where you're from. 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Hundreds and hundreds of people who have worn Levi's and done pretty incredible things.
3: That's no exaggeration. From Marilyn Monroe to Elvis Presley, Carolyn Bessette to the boss's back pocket, and from cowboys to Cowboy Carter. Beyonce shouting out Levi's in her lyrics and rocking them too.
5: These are the jeans that Beyonce wore when we did the campaign with her last year.
4: Stop it.
5: These are Steve Jobs jeans. 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
4: Wow.
3: Pieces pulled from their on-site archive, like the oldest pair of jeans, 153 years to be exact, so special, they're stored in a fireproof safe. But just because the company preserves its past doesn't mean they aren't looking to the future.
4: How are you using AI here at Levi's?
5: I'm a big believer in AI. Our designers, an example, are using AI tools to help them broaden their innovation, improve their capacity, increase their creativity.
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5: It is. And you know, for us, I think that's a really important point because we are a brand about authenticity, about craft. 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So it's not a replacement at all.
3: An asset as the company leans into what Gass calls the head-to-toe denim lifestyle, expanding beyond pants into shirts, sweaters, and more.
5: You're going to find all kinds of great denim skirts, and we're continuing to evolve them. 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
3: That particular stat, a point of focus for Gass, as she aims to take the company from nearly $7 billion a year in revenue to 10. 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And she's doing it all in her uniform of sorts.
4: What's it like to work at a place where it's almost expected to be in denim?
5: Oh my God, it's the best. I don't have to think about what I wear every day. It's really fun to go to conferences.
4: Yeah, exactly.
5: I stand out because I'm always head to toe looking like this.
2: Our thanks to Savannah for that report. And still to come, no one can stand between the cast of The Odyssey and 30 Rock, not even the gods themselves. More on the stars of the epic.
6: Order for Jennifer C.
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5: The King of Monsters brings humanity to the edge one more time in the latest trailer for Godzilla Minus Zero. It's the sequel to 2023's Godzilla Minus One, which won the legendary kaiju his first ever Oscar for Best Visual Effects. It stomps into theaters November 6th. And before heading back to Ithaca, Odysseus is making a quick stop in the Big Apple.
6: Bringing vengeance.
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8: Let's go!
5: What's one more night after 10 years, right? Well, the cast of Christopher Nolan's The Odyssey will be taking over The Tonight Show next week. Tom Holland will kick things off on Monday with his new bride Zendaya appearing on Wednesday. Odysseus himself, Matt Damon, is set for Tuesday, and Lupita Nyong'o will close things out on Thursday. It all leads up to the release of the highly anticipated epic from our sister company Universal Pictures on July 17th. When we come back, updates on President Trump's proposed triumphal arc. And, oh dear, some great news for farmers.

Here's what's making headlines this morning. A federal commission has given initial approval for President Trump's proposed 250-foot arch that he plans to build between the Arlington National Cemetery and the Lincoln Memorial. The commissioners gave preliminary approval in an 8-1 vote, despite concerns about whether the project needs congressional approval due to its height and proximity to the cemetery. A new Federal Trade Commission ruling says that John Deere owners now have the right to repair their own equipment. The company has been subject to complaints for years over withholding software needed for the repairs and forcing customers to use authorized dealers. John Deere now must pay $1 million collectively to five states for antitrust enforcement costs and will be subject to compliance for oversight for the next 10 years. Stellantis has opened ordering for its Fiat Topolino electric vehicle in the United States, with prices starting at nearly $14,000. The quadricycle works similarly to a golf cart and can move up to 19 miles per hour with an electric range of up to 46 miles per hour. All five Hunger Games films will be returning to the big screen ahead of the release of The Hunger Games: Sunrise on the Reaping. The movies will play in theaters September 3rd through the 7th. Each showing will feature an exclusive sneak peek of the newest title, which hits theaters November 20th.

0: We're back with something tasty. Today, July 10th, is National French Fry Day, and fast food restaurants nationwide are celebrating by serving up some special deals. McDonald's, Wendy's, Arby's, and Chick-fil-A are just a few of the chains offering some free orders of fries to customers. Now, to get in all the crispy action, though, you got to do something. You got to go check out their websites and actually see if you qualify. You got to do a little bit of work for those free fries. All right, turning now to honoring the life and legacy of a pop legend. Grammy-nominated singer Bonnie Tyler has passed away at the age of 75. And this morning, the reactions are pouring in for the total eclipse of the heart singer who inspired a generation of music fans. Ann Thompson takes a look back at her career.
1: Bonnie Tyler said she never expected to be making records, but what a record she made. Total Eclipse of the Heart, the quintessential 80s power ballad.
2: There's nothing I can do, a total eclipse of the heart.
1: Overwrought, raspy, and ultimately irresistible, bringing Tyler the first of three Grammy nominations and a place in pop culture, transcending generations. Covered in the movie Old School and TV show Glee. Resurrected for eclipses.
3: Everybody loves to do it. I don't know why, because it's not an easy song to sing.
1: The song, bookended by hits It's a Heartache.
2: It's a heartache. Nothing but a heartache.
1: And Holding Out for a Hero in Footloose. Bonnie Tyler was born Gaynor Hopkins in Wales. She started singing in her teens, later marrying Robert Sullivan. In 1976, surgery for vocal cord nodules left her with her signature gravelly voice. Often compared to Rod Stewart, he called Tyler a true soul stirrer. Kevin Bacon of Footloose fame remembered her as one of the great voices of rock. Tyler was named a member of the Order of the British Empire for her services to music, those services ending at age 75. Ann Thompson, NBC News.
0: A beautiful tribute to a legendary musician. And coming up on today, country star Megan Maroney is treating us to a summer Friday concert on the Plaza, performing songs off her latest studio album, and of course, some of her most popular hits, too. Can't wait for that. Little pick-me-up in the morning. Thanks for watching Early Today. I'm Corey Coffin. We hope you have a great weekend. See you back here Monday.
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0: Overnight, a summer soaker sweeping across the country. Torrential rain pushing east, flooding parts of the mid-Atlantic with more rain on the way. Plus, the potentially record-breaking temperature is expected this weekend. We have your full forecast. Also breaking this morning, President Trump removing three members of the U.S. Election Assistance Commission, the bipartisan agency that helps support state and local elections. What the shakeup could mean just months ahead of the midterms. And fresh attacks in the Middle East as the White House is now casting doubt on a new deal with Iran. This as we're learning more details on why the president didn't fly aboard the new Air Force One and his latest trip. Graham Plattner vowing to end his Senate campaign after sexual assault allegations upended his bid. New details this morning on how Democrats in Maine are racing to find a replacement. And later, grab your popcorn, the star-studded cast of The Odyssey getting ready to storm the Big Apple just 1 week ahead of its highly anticipated premiere. Early Today starts right now. Good morning, I'm Corey Coffin. We begin today with a volatile weather situation unfolding across the eastern seaboard. Heavy rain continuing to move eastward across the mid-Atlantic, prompting localized flash flood warnings in Virginia, Maryland, Delaware, Pennsylvania, and New Jersey. New rounds of heavy rain can also be expected across the Ohio Valley today, potentially leading to areas of flash flooding. It all comes after the busiest travel day of the entire summer season, with more than 56,000 flights just yesterday alone. The FAA says that's all due to summer vacations and people returning home from their 4th of July trips. And of course, for more on this dangerous conditions and what to expect the rest of the weekend, let's get a check of that forecast from meteorologist Kelly Moody. Kelly, good morning.
1: Showers and storms with heavy rain continue to move eastward across the mid-Atlantic. Some of these slow-moving storms have led to flash flood warnings for spots like Virginia, Maryland, Delaware, Pennsylvania, and New Jersey. Now, new rounds of heavy rain are expected across the Ohio Valley that could add to that flash flood risk. 3 to 5 inches or even more will be possible in southern Illinois, southern Indiana, Kentucky, and Tennessee from now through Saturday. Now, a few severe thunderstorms with gusty winds will be possible across eastern Kansas and Missouri. Meanwhile, the heat will expand across the west in the coming days, with temperatures forecast to reach the 90s in spots like Utah, Montana, and even the Dakotas. Highs in parts of eastern Montana could even exceed 105 degrees, potentially breaking or tying records. Those are your weather headlines. Back to you.
0: Now to breaking news. There are new concerns of election chaos ahead of the November midterms. The Trump administration has ousted all remaining members of the Election Assistance Commission. Two people familiar with the firings say the two Democrat members were fired by email and a Republican was called and asked to resign. The other Republicans on the bipartisan panel stepped down earlier this year. A White House official tells NBC News that the commissioners will be replaced. This commission provides support to state election officials, distributing federal election funds, maintaining the national mail voter registration form, and testing and certifying voting systems. Arizona's Secretary of State reacted to the removal of the commissioners, calling it, quote, irresponsible and dangerous. The Democrat accusing the administration of being, quote, dead set on causing chaos for election officials. Turning now to the war with Iran, as the U.S. and Iran intensify attacks on both sides, raising fears that we could go back to an all-out war. U.S. strikes coming the same day Iran buried its former supreme leader after a days-long funeral. Meanwhile, back here at home, we're following what could be another major renovation at the White House. NBC's Kelly O'Donnell has the latest.
2: Fire and fear. New video shows a fresh round of U.S. strikes on Iran after Iran's recent attacks on commercial ships in the Strait of Hormuz.
3: We just hit them very hard, and I say we hit them 20 to 1. Every time they hit us, we're going to hit them 20.
2: The return to fighting after the president claimed for months that Iran was ready to deal. But now, new doubt.
3: I just don't know if they're worthy of making a deal. I don't know that they're going to honor the deal.
2: Heightened tensions prompted a very visible security change involving that new luxury version of Air Force One. Two sources say the Secret Service recommended that Mr. Trump not fly the commercial plane gifted by Qatar as he departed Turkey Wednesday, as a precaution, not due to a specific threat. The White House said the new plane has been fitted with high-level security protocols. However, sources familiar with the aircraft say it does not have all of the defensive capabilities built into the older military-grade presidential plane. The president back at the White House, where more construction is underway. The White House entrance obscured by scaffolding and a new tarp with an image of the columns. While on the South Lawn, work continues on a first-ever helipad for Marine One landings.
3: We're building a helipad, beautiful helipad.
2: Beyond Washington, the Trump name was added to a Tennessee bridge. And Palm Beach Airport now bears the president's name. The new airport code, soon to be his initials, DJT.
0: Our thanks to Kelly for that report. Now to the race in Maine to find a new candidate for the Senate race. Now that Graham Platner has suspended his campaign, Democrats have until July 27th to find a new nominee to try to defeat Republican Susan Collins in November. The party is planning a 600-person convention to create a competitive contest with multiple candidates. The approach is different, but some voters are comparing the situation to when Kamala Harris was chosen to replace Joe Biden in the presidential race.
4: I don't think it's going to be very fun.
5: It could be
4: actually
5: a mess, right?
4: Yes, it could be a mess.
6: Yeah, I don't know who they can get that this late in the game, just like Harris running against Trump. You know, I mean, you know, it was too late in the game for her to get in, you know.
0: Now, at least half a dozen Democrats have jumped into the race, including Nirav Shah, who is repurposing his campaign signs from when he lost the primary for governor. Graham Platner has not officially filed his paperwork to withdraw his name yet. Two sources tell NBC News Platner told his campaign that he would do that on Monday, which is the deadline. Today is also the final day of the hearing for Charlie Kirk murder suspect Tyler Robinson. It comes after a dramatic day in court where never-before-seen images of the alleged weapon were revealed, as new information from Robinson's former roommate was as well. NBC's Camilla Bernal has more.
7: For the first time, we're hearing from the former roommate of Tyler Robinson, the man accused of killing Charlie Kirk.
8: I started crying a little bit and said he wishes he hadn't done it.
7: This moment from a previously recorded interview is part of what prosecutors consider a confession Robinson made to his then roommate and romantic partner, Lance Twiggs. The video shown at a hearing in Utah, along with messages they exchanged the day of the September 2025 shooting.
9: So this would have been from Tyler. It says, drop what you're doing, look under your keyboard.
7: Prosecutors say under that keyboard was a handwritten note that said, I had the opportunity to take out Charlie Kirk, and I'm going to take it. Kirk's wife, Erica, who has been in court all week, in tears as that note was read. Twiggs describing their interaction the day after the shooting like this.
8: I just asked him in person if what he said was true the night before, and he said it was.
7: In court, prosecutors also showing never-before-seen photos of the rifle believed to have been used by Robinson and engraved bullets.
10: Will you read the markings here?
11: A fascist?
7: Robinson has not yet entered a plea. His lawyers argued against Twiggs' statements being released, saying they would harm their client's right to a fair trial. Back to you.
0: Camilla, thank you. Now to a mysterious death in Mississippi that has a family searching for answers. 18-year-old Nolan Wells was found on Monday off the coast of Horn Island. He had last been seen on Saturday afternoon. He had traveled to the island with his friends but did not return to the mainland with them, according to authorities. His family has retained the services of prominent civil rights attorney Ben Crump, who suggests race could have been a factor in his death.
12: Nolan was the only African-American in the group, and so it is not making people harken back to the sins of the past in the state of Mississippi. And so I think that's why people are so concerned with getting to the truth of what happened to Nolan Wells.
0: While the family waits for state and independent autopsy reports, the Jackson County Sheriff's Office is asking people on the island that day to turn over any unedited photos or video that might show Nolan Wells. Still to come, a highly anticipated sequel getting ready to roar into theaters. But first, we're back in 60 seconds with the CEO changing.

0: We're back now with a special sit-down this morning. Our Savannah Sellers caught up with Levi's CEO Michelle Gass, the first woman ever to serve as chief executive in the company's history. They went deep inside Levi's vault, including looking back at some of the company's jeans that are over a century old. Here's Savannah with more.
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3: From construction workers to farmers to students to entrepreneurs, tech innovators, celebrities, rock stars, you name it.
2: How do you maintain relevancy to span generations, types of people, types of interests?
3: It's always important to know who you are and where you're from. And we have such a rich, deep heritage and legacy. But we've never stood still. Hundreds and hundreds of people who have worn Levi's and done pretty incredible things.
1: That's no exaggeration. From Marilyn Monroe to Elvis Presley, Carolyn Bessette to the boss's back pocket, and from cowboys to Cowboy Carter. Beyonce shouting at Levi's in her lyrics and rocking them too.
3: These are the jeans that Beyonce wore when we did the campaign with her last year.
2: Stop it.
3: These are Steve Jobs jeans. It was part of his uniform, and this is a pair from the 1980s.
2: Wow.
1: Pieces pulled from their on-site archive, like the oldest pair of jeans, 153 years to be exact, so special, they're stored in a fireproof safe. But just because the company preserves its past doesn't mean they aren't looking to the future.
2: How are you using AI here at Levi's?
3: I'm a big believer in AI. Our designers, an example, are using AI tools to help them broaden their innovation, improve their capacity, increase their creativity.
2: Is that being embraced by the people who work on your creative teams?
3: It is. And you know, for us, I think that's a really important point because we are a brand about authenticity, about craft. But if this can be a tool to help our teams think broader or lead to that next idea, then we absolutely should use it. So it's not a replacement at all.
1: An asset as the company leans into what Gass calls the head-to-toe denim lifestyle, expanding beyond pants into shirts, sweaters, and more.
3: You're going to find all kinds of great denim skirts, and we're continuing to evolve them. We're still underserving the female consumer. It's not even 40% of our business, and
2: wow,
3: women do a lot of shopping.
1: That particular stat, a point of focus for Gass, as she aims to take the company from nearly $7 billion a year in revenue to 10. One strategy? Open more of their own stores and sell directly to the customer. And she's doing it all in her uniform of sorts.
2: What's it like to work at a place where it's almost expected to be in denim?
3: Oh my God, it's the best. I don't have to think about what I wear every day. It's really fun to go to conferences.
2: Yeah, exactly.
3: I stand out because I'm always head to toe looking like this.
0: Our thanks to Savannah for that report. And still to come, no one can stand between the cast of The Odyssey and 30 Rock, not even the gods themselves. More on the stars of the epic.

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2: The King of Monsters brings humanity to the edge one more time in the latest trailer for Godzilla Minus Zero. It's the sequel to 2023's Godzilla Minus One, which won the legendary kaiju his first ever Oscar for Best Visual Effects. It stomps into theaters November 6th. And before heading back to Ithaca, Odysseus is making a quick stop at the back in the Big Apple.
3: Bringing vengeance.
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5: Let's go!
2: What's one more night after 10 years, right? Well, the cast of Christopher Nolan's The Odyssey will be taking over The Tonight Show next week. Tom Holland will kick things off on Monday with his new bride Zendaya appearing on Wednesday. Odysseus himself, Matt Damon, is set for Tuesday, and Lupita Nyong'o will close things out on Thursday. It all leads up to the release of the highly anticipated epic from our sister company Universal Pictures on July 17th. When we come back, updates on President Trump's proposed triumphal arc. And, oh dear, some great news for farmers and

Here's what's making headlines this morning. A federal commission has given initial approval for President Trump's proposed 250-foot arch that he plans to build between the Arlington National Cemetery and the Lincoln Memorial. The commissioners gave preliminary approval in an 8-1 vote, despite concerns about whether the project needs congressional approval due to its height and proximity to the cemetery. A new Federal Trade Commission ruling says that John Deere owners now have the right to repair their own equipment. The company has been subject to complaints for years over withholding software needed for the repairs and forcing customers to use authorized dealers. John Deere now must pay $1 million collectively to five states for antitrust enforcement costs and will be subject to compliance for oversight for the next 10 years. Stellantis has opened ordering for its Fiat Topolino electric vehicle in the United States, with prices starting at nearly $14,000. The quadricycle works similarly to a golf cart and can move up to 19 miles per hour with an electric range of up to 46 miles per hour. All five Hunger Games films will be returning to the big screen ahead of the release of The Hunger Games: Sunrise on the Reaping. The movies will play in theaters September 3rd through the 7th. Each showing will feature an exclusive sneak peek of the newest title, which hits theaters November 20th.

0: We're back with something tasty. Today, July 10th, is National French Fry Day, and fast food restaurants nationwide are celebrating by serving up some special deals. McDonald's, Wendy's, Arby's, and Chick-fil-A are just a few of the chains offering some free orders of fries to customers. Now, to get in all the crispy action, though, you got to do something. You got to go check out their websites and actually see if you qualify. You got to do a little bit of work for those free fries. All right, turning now to honoring the life and legacy of a pop legend. Grammy-nominated singer Bonnie Tyler has passed away at the age of 75. And this morning, the reactions are pouring in for the total eclipse of the heart singer who inspired a generation of music fans. Ann Thompson takes a look back at her career.
1: Bonnie Tyler said she never expected to be making records, but what a record she made. Total Eclipse of the Heart, the quintessential 80s power ballad.
2: There's nothing I can do, a total eclipse of the heart.
1: Overwrought, raspy, and ultimately irresistible, bringing Tyler the first of three Grammy nominations and a place in pop culture, transcending generations. Covered in the movie Old School and TV show Glee. Resurrected for eclipses.
3: Everybody loves to do it. I don't know why, because it's not an easy song to sing.
1: The song, bookended by hits It's a Heartache.
4: It's a heartache. Nothing but a heartache.
1: And Holding Out for a Hero in Footloose. Bonnie Tyler was born Gaynor Hopkins in Wales. She started singing in her teens, later marrying Robert Sullivan. In 1976, surgery for vocal cord nodules left her with her signature gravelly voice. Often compared to Rod Stewart, he called Tyler a true soul stirrer. Kevin Bacon of Footloose fame remembered her as one of the great voices of rock. Tyler was named a member of the Order of the British Empire for her services to music, those services ending at age 75. Ann Thompson, NBC News.
0: A beautiful tribute to a legendary musician. And coming up on today, country star Megan Maroney is treating us to a summer Friday concert on the Plaza, performing songs off her latest studio album, and of course, some of her most popular hits, too. Can't wait for that. Little pick-me-up in the morning. Thanks for watching Early Today. I'm Corey Coffin. We hope you have a great weekend. See you back here Monday.

0: Overnight, a summer soaker sweeping across the country. Torrential rain pushing east, flooding parts of the mid-Atlantic with more rain on the way. Plus, the potentially record-breaking temperature is expected this weekend. We have your full forecast. Also breaking this morning, President Trump removing three members of the U.S. Election Assistance Commission, the bipartisan agency that helped support state and local elections. What the shakeup could mean just months ahead of the midterms. And fresh attacks in the Middle East as the White House is now casting doubt on a new deal with Iran. This as we're learning more details on why the president didn't fly abroad aboard the new Air Force One and his latest trip. Graham Plattner vowing to end his Senate campaign after sexual assault allegations upended his bid. New details this morning on how Democrats in Maine are racing to find a replacement. And later, grab your popcorn. The star-studded cast of The Odyssey getting ready to storm the Big Apple just 1 week ahead of its highly anticipated premiere. Early Today starts right now. Good morning. I'm Corey Coffin. We begin today with a volatile weather situation unfolding across the eastern seaboard. Heavy rain continuing to move eastward across the mid-Atlantic, prompting localized flash flood warnings in Virginia, Maryland, Delaware, Pennsylvania, and New Jersey. New rounds of heavy rain can also be expected across the Ohio Valley today, potentially leading to areas of flash flooding. It all comes after the busiest travel day of the entire summer season, with more than 56,000 flights just yesterday alone. The FAA says that's all due to summer vacations and people returning home from their 4th of July trips. And of course, for more on this dangerous conditions and what to expect the rest of the weekend, let's get a check of that forecast from meteorologist Kelly Moody. Kelly, good morning.
1: Showers and storms with heavy rain continue to move eastward across the mid-Atlantic. Some of these slow-moving storms have led to flash flood warnings for spots like Virginia, Maryland, Delaware, Pennsylvania, and New Jersey. Now, new rounds of heavy rain are expected across the Ohio Valley that could add to that flash flood risk. 3 to 5 inches or even more will be possible in southern Illinois, southern Indiana, Kentucky, and Tennessee from now through Saturday. Now, a few severe thunderstorms with gusty winds will be possible across eastern Kansas and Missouri. Meanwhile, the heat will expand across the west in the coming days, with temperatures forecast to reach the 90s in spots like Utah, Montana, and even the Dakotas. Highs in parts of eastern Montana could even exceed 105 degrees, potentially breaking or tying records. Those are your weather headlines. Back to you.
0: Now to breaking news. There are new concerns of election chaos ahead of the November midterms. The Trump administration has ousted all remaining members of the Election Assistance Commission. Two people familiar with the firings say the two Democrat members were fired by email and a Republican was called and asked to resign. The other Republicans on the bipartisan panel stepped down earlier this year. A White House official tells NBC News that the commissioners will be replaced. This commission provides support to state election officials, distributing federal election funds, maintaining the national mail voter registration form, and testing and certifying voting systems. Arizona's Secretary of State reacted to the removal of the commissioners, calling it, quote, irresponsible and dangerous. The Democrat accusing the administration of being, quote, dead set on causing chaos for election officials. Turning now to the war with Iran, as the U.S. and Iran intensify attacks on both sides, raising fears that we could go back to an all-out war. U.S. strikes coming the same day Iran buried its former supreme leader after a days-long funeral. Meanwhile, back here at home, we're following what could be another major renovation at the White House. NBC's Kelly O'Donnell has the latest.
2: Fire and fear. New video shows a fresh round of U.S. strikes on Iran after Iran's recent attacks on commercial ships in the Strait of Hormuz.
3: We just hit them very hard, and I say we hit them 20 to 1. Every time they hit us, we're going to hit them 20.
2: The return to fighting after the president claimed for months that Iran was ready to deal. But now, new doubt.
3: I just don't know if they're worthy of making a deal. I don't know that they're going to honor the deal.
2: Heightened tensions prompted a very visible security change involving that new luxury version of Air Force One. Two sources say the Secret Service recommended that Mr. Trump not fly the commercial plane gifted by Qatar as he departed Turkey Wednesday, as a precaution, not due to a specific threat. The White House said the new plane has been fitted with high-level security protocols. However, sources familiar with the aircraft say it does not have all of the defensive capabilities built into the older military-grade presidential plane. The president back at the White House, where more construction is underway. The White House entrance obscured by scaffolding and a new tarp with an image of the columns. While on the South Lawn, work continues on a first-ever helipad for Marine One landings.
3: We're building a helipad, beautiful helipad.
2: Beyond Washington, the Trump name was added to a Tennessee bridge. And Palm Beach Airport now bears the president's name. The new airport code, soon to be his initials, DJT.
0: Our thanks to Kelly for that report. Now to the race in Maine to find a new candidate for the Senate race. Now that Graham Platner has suspended his campaign, Democrats have until July 27th to find a new nominee to try to defeat Republican Susan Collins in November. The party is planning a 600-person convention to create a competitive contest with multiple candidates. The approach is different, but some voters are comparing the situation to when Kamala Harris was chosen to replace Joe Biden in the presidential race.
4: I don't think it's going to be very fun.
5: It could be
4: actually
5: a mess, right?
4: Yes, it could be a mess.
6: Yeah, it's. I don't know who they can get that this late in the game, just like Harris running against Trump. You know, I mean, you know, it was too late in the game for her to get in, you know.
0: Now, at least half a dozen Democrats have jumped into the race, including Nirav Shah, who is repurposing his campaign signs from when he lost the primary for governor. Graham Platner has not officially filed his paperwork to withdraw his name yet. Two sources tell NBC News Platner told his campaign that he would do that on Monday, which is the deadline. Today is also the final day of the hearing for Charlie Kirk murder suspect Tyler Robinson. It comes after a dramatic day in court where never before seen images of the alleged weapon were revealed, as new information from Robinson's former roommate was as well. NBC's Camilla Bernal has more.
7: For the first time, we're hearing from the former roommate of Tyler Robinson, the man accused of killing Charlie Kirk.
8: I started crying a little bit and said he wishes he hadn't done it.
7: This moment from a previously recorded interview is part of what prosecutors consider a confession Robinson made to his then roommate and romantic partner, Lance Twiggs. The video shown at a hearing in Utah, along with messages they exchanged the day of the September 2025 shooting.
9: So this would have been from Tyler. It says, drop what you're doing, look under your keyboard.
7: Prosecutors say under that keyboard was a handwritten note that said, I had the opportunity to take out Charlie Kirk, and I'm going to take it. Kirk's wife, Erica, who has been in court all week, in tears as that note was read. Twiggs describing their interaction the day after the shooting like this.
8: I just asked him in person if what he said was true the night before, and he said it was.
7: In court, prosecutors also showing never-before-seen photos of the rifle believed to have been used by Robinson and engraved bullets.
10: Will you read the markings here?
11: A fascist?
7: Robinson has not yet entered a plea. His lawyers argued against Twiggs' statements being released, saying they would harm their client's right to a fair trial. Back to you.
0: Camilla, thank you. Now to a mysterious death in Mississippi that has a family searching for answers. 18-year-old Nolan Wells was found on Monday off the coast of Horn Island. He had last been seen on Saturday afternoon. He had traveled to the island with his friends but did not return to the mainland with them, according to authorities. His family has retained the services of prominent civil rights attorney Ben Crump, who suggests race could have been a factor in his death.
12: Nolan was the only African-American in the group. And so it is making people harken back to people are so concerned with getting to the truth of what happened to Nolan Wells.
0: While the family waits for state and independent autopsy reports, the Jackson County Sheriff's Office is asking people on the island that day to turn over any unedited photos or video that might show Nolan Wells. Still to come, a highly anticipated sequel getting ready to roar into theaters. But first, we're back in 60 seconds with the CEO changing.

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3: How do you maintain relevancy to span generations, types of people, types of interests?
2: It's always important to know who you are and where you're from. And we have such a rich, deep heritage and legacy. But we've never stood still. Hundreds and hundreds of people who have worn Levi's and done pretty incredible things.
1: That's no exaggeration. From Marilyn Monroe to Elvis Presley, Carolyn Bessette to the boss's back pocket, and from cowboys to Cowboy Carter. Beyonce shouting at Levi's in her lyrics and rocking them too.
2: These are the jeans that Beyonce wore when we did the campaign with her last year.
3: And stop it.
2: These are Steve Jobs jeans. It was part of his uniform, and this is a pair from the 1980s.
3: Wow.
1: Pieces pulled from their on-site archive, like the oldest pair of jeans, 153 years to be exact, so special, they're stored in a fireproof safe. But just because the company preserves its past doesn't mean they aren't looking to the future.
3: How are you using AI here at Levi's?
2: I'm a big believer in AI. Our designers, an example, are using AI tools to help them broaden their innovation, improve their capacity, increase their creativity.
3: Is that being embraced by the people who work on your creative teams?
2: It is. And you know, for us, I think that's a really important point because we are a brand about authenticity, about craft. But if this can be a tool to help our teams think broader or lead to that next idea, then we absolutely should use it. So it's not a replacement at all.
1: An asset as the company leans into what Gass calls the head-to-toe denim lifestyle, expanding beyond pants into shirts, sweaters, and more.
2: You're going to find all kinds of great denim skirts, and we're continuing to evolve them. We're still underserving the female consumer. It's not even 40% of our business, and
3: wow,
2: women do a lot of shopping.
1: That particular stat, a point of focus for Gass, as she aims to take the company from nearly $7 billion a year in revenue to 10. One strategy? Open more of their own stores and sell directly to the customer. And she's doing it all in her uniform of sorts.
3: What's it like to work at a place where it's almost expected to be in denim?
2: Oh my God, it's the best. I don't have to think about what I wear every day. It's really fun to go to conferences.
3: Yeah, exactly.
2: I stand out because I'm always head to toe looking like this.
4: Our thanks to Savannah for that report. And still to come, no one can stand between the cast of The Odyssey and 30 Rock, not even the gods themselves. More on the stars of the epic.

0: ゴジラは核攻撃にも耐えるそうですが、
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3: The King of Monsters brings humanity to the edge one more time in the latest trailer for Godzilla Minus Zero. It's the sequel to 2023's Godzilla Minus One, which won the legendary kaiju his first ever Oscar for Best Visual Effects. It stomps into theaters November 6th. And before heading back to Ithaca, Odysseus is making a quick stop at in the Big Apple.
4: Bringing vengeance. Bringing it all.
5: Let's go!
3: What's one more night after 10 years, right? Well, the cast of Christopher Nolan's The Odyssey will be taking over The Tonight Show next week. Tom Holland will kick things off on Monday with his new bride Zendaya appearing on Wednesday. Odysseus himself, Matt Damon, is set for Tuesday. And Lupita Nyong'o will close things out on Thursday. It all leads up to the release of the highly anticipated epic from our sister company Universal Pictures on July 17th. When we come back, updates on President Trump's proposed triumphal arc. And, oh dear, some great news for farmers.
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Here's what's making headlines this morning. A federal commission has given initial approval for President Trump's proposed 250-foot arch that he plans to build between the Arlington National Cemetery and the Lincoln Memorial. The commissioners gave preliminary approval in an 8-1 vote, despite concerns about whether the project needs congressional approval due to its height and proximity to the cemetery. A new Federal Trade Commission ruling says that John Deere owners now have the right to repair their own equipment. The company has been subject to complaints for years over withholding software needed for the repairs and forcing customers to use authorized dealers. John Deere now must pay $1 million collectively to 5 states for antitrust enforcement costs and will be subject to compliance for oversight for the next 10 years. Stellantis has opened ordering for its Fiat Topolino electric vehicle in the United States, with prices starting at nearly $14,000. The quadricycle works similarly to a golf cart and can move up to 19 miles per hour with an electric range of up to 46 miles per hour. All 5 Hunger Games films will be returning to the big screen ahead of the release of The Hunger Games: Sunrise on the Reaping. The movies will play in theaters September 3rd through the 7th. Each showing will feature an exclusive sneak peek of the newest title, which hits theaters November 20th.

0: We're back with something tasty. Today, July 10th, is National French Fry Day, and fast food restaurants nationwide are celebrating by serving up some special deals. McDonald's, Wendy's, Arby's, and Chick-fil-A are just a few of the chains offering some free orders of fries to customers. Now, to get in all the crispy action, though, you got to do something. You got to go check out their websites and actually see if you qualify. You got to do a little bit of work for those free fries. All right, turning now to honoring the life and legacy of a pop legend. Grammy-nominated singer Bonnie Tyler has passed away at the age of 75. And this morning, the reactions are pouring in for the total eclipse of the heart singer who inspired a generation of music fans. Ann Thompson takes a look back at her career.
1: Bonnie Tyler said she never expected to be making records, but what a record she made. Total Eclipse of the Heart, the quintessential 80s power ballad.
2: There's nothing I can do, a total eclipse of the heart.
1: Overwrought, raspy, and ultimately irresistible, bringing Tyler the first of three Grammy nominations and a place in pop culture, transcending generations. Covered in the movie Old School and TV show Glee. Resurrected for eclipses.
3: Everybody loves to do it. I don't know why, because it's not an easy song to sing.
1: The song, bookended by hits It's a Heartache.
2: It's a heartache. Nothing but a heartache.
1: And Holding Out for a Hero in Footloose.
2: I need a hero.
1: Bonnie Tyler was born Gaynor Hopkins in Wales. She started singing in her teens, later marrying Robert Sullivan. In 1976, surgery for vocal cord nodules left her with her signature gravelly voice. Often compared to Rod Stewart, he called Tyler a true soul stirrer. Kevin Bacon of Footloose fame remembered her as one of the great voices of rock. Tyler was named a member of the Order of the British Empire for her services to music, those services ending at age 75. Ann Thompson, NBC News.
0: A beautiful tribute to a legendary musician. And coming up on today, country star Megan Maroney is treating us to a summer Friday concert on the Plaza, performing songs off her latest studio album, and of course, some of her most popular hits, too. Can't wait for that. Little pick-me-up in the morning. Thanks for watching Early Today. I'm Corey Coffin. We hope you have a great weekend. See you back here Monday.

0: Overnight, a summer soaker sweeping across the country. Torrential rain pushing east, flooding parts of the mid-Atlantic with more rain on the way. Plus, the potentially record-breaking temperature is expected this weekend. We have your full forecast. Also breaking this morning, President Trump removing three members of the U.S. Election Assistance Commission, the bipartisan agency that helps support state and local elections. What the shakeup could mean just months ahead of the midterms. And fresh attacks in the Middle East as the White House is now casting doubt on a new deal with Iran. This as we're learning more details on why the president didn't fly aboard the new Air Force One and his latest trip. Graham Plattner vowing to end his Senate campaign after sexual assault allegations upended his bid. New details this morning on how Democrats in Maine are racing to find a replacement. And later, grab your popcorn, the star-studded cast of The Odyssey getting ready to storm the Big Apple just 1 week ahead of its highly anticipated premiere. Early Today starts right now. Good morning, I'm Corey Coffin. We begin today with a volatile weather situation unfolding across the eastern seaboard. Heavy rain continuing to move eastward across the mid-Atlantic, prompting localized flash flood warnings in Virginia, Maryland, Delaware, Pennsylvania, and New Jersey. New rounds of heavy rain can also be expected across the Ohio Valley today, potentially leading to areas of flash flooding. It all comes after the busiest travel day of the entire summer season, with more than 56,000 flights just yesterday alone. The FAA says that's all due to summer vacations and people returning home from their 4th of July trips. And of course, for more on this dangerous conditions and what to expect the rest of the weekend, let's get a check of that forecast from meteorologist Kelly Moody. Kelly, good morning.
1: Showers and storms with heavy rain continue to move eastward across the mid-Atlantic. Some of these slow-moving storms have led to flash flood warnings for spots like Virginia, Maryland, Delaware, Pennsylvania, and New Jersey. Now, new rounds of heavy rain are expected across the Ohio Valley that could add to that flash flood risk. 3 to 5 inches or even more will be possible in southern Illinois, southern Indiana, Kentucky, and Tennessee from now through Saturday. Now, a few severe thunderstorms with gusty winds will be possible across eastern Kansas and Missouri. Meanwhile, the heat will expand across the west in the coming days, with temperatures forecast to reach the 90s in spots like Utah, Montana, and even the Dakotas. Highs in parts of eastern Montana could even exceed 105 degrees, potentially breaking or tying records. Those are your weather headlines. Back to you.
0: Now to breaking news. There are new concerns of election chaos ahead of the November midterms. The Trump administration has ousted all remaining members of the Election Assistance Commission. Two people familiar with the firings say the two Democrat members were fired by email and a Republican was called and asked to resign. The other Republicans on the bipartisan panel stepped down earlier this year. A White House official tells NBC News that the commissioners will be replaced. This commission provides support to state election officials, distributing federal election funds, maintaining the national mail voter registration form, and testing and certifying voting systems. Arizona's Secretary of State reacted to the removal of the commissioners, calling it, quote, irresponsible and dangerous. The Democrat accusing the administration of being, quote, dead set on causing chaos for election officials. Turning now to the war with Iran, as the U.S. and Iran intensify attacks on both sides, raising fears that we could go back to an all-out war. U.S. strikes coming the same day Iran buried its former supreme leader after a days-long funeral. Meanwhile, back here at home, we're following what could be another major renovation at the White House. NBC's Kelly O'Donnell has the latest.
2: Fire and fear. New video shows a fresh round of U.S. strikes on Iran after Iran's recent attacks on commercial ships in the Strait of Hormuz.
3: We just hit them very hard, and I say we hit them 20 to 1. Every time they hit us, we're going to hit them 20.
2: The return to fighting after the president claimed for months that Iran was ready to deal. But now, new doubt.
3: I just don't know if they're worthy of making a deal. I don't know that they're going to honor the deal.
2: Heightened tensions prompted a very visible security change involving that new luxury version of Air Force One. Two sources say the Secret Service recommended that Mr. Trump not fly the commercial plane gifted by Qatar as he departed Turkey Wednesday, as a precaution, not due to a specific threat. The White House said the new plane has been fitted with high-level security protocols. However, sources familiar with the aircraft say it does not have all of the defensive capabilities built into the older military-grade presidential plane. The president back at the White House, where more construction is underway. The White House entrance obscured by scaffolding and a new tarp with an image of the columns. While on the South Lawn, work continues on a first-ever helipad for Marine One landings.
3: We're building a helipad, beautiful helipad.
2: Beyond Washington, the Trump name was added to a Tennessee bridge, and Palm Beach Airport now bears the president's name. The new airport code, soon to be his initials, DJT.
0: Our thanks to Kelly for that report. Now to the race in Maine to find a new candidate for the Senate race. Now that Graham Platner has suspended his campaign, Democrats have until July 27th to find a new nominee to try to defeat Republican Susan Collins in November. The party is planning a 600-person convention to create a competitive contest with multiple candidates. The approach is different, but some voters are comparing the situation to when Kamala Harris was chosen to replace Joe Biden in the presidential race.
4: I don't think it's going to be very fun.
5: It could be
4: actually
5: a mess, right?
4: Yes, it could be a mess.
6: Yeah, it's. I don't know who they can get that this late in the game, just like Harris running against Trump. You know, I mean, you know, it was too late in the game for her to get in, you know.
0: Now, at least half a dozen Democrats have jumped into the race, including Nirav Shah, who is repurposing his campaign signs from when he lost the primary for governor. Graham Platner has not officially filed his paperwork to withdraw his name yet. Two sources tell NBC News. Platner told his campaign that he would do that on Monday, which is the deadline. Today is also the final day of the hearing for Charlie Kirk murder suspect Tyler Robinson. It comes after a dramatic day in court where never-before-seen images of the alleged weapon were revealed, as new information from Robinson's former roommate was as well. NBC's Camilla Bernal has more.
7: For the first time, we're hearing from the former roommate of Tyler Robinson, the man accused of killing Charlie Kirk.
8: I started crying a little bit and said he wishes he hadn't done it.
7: This moment, from a previously recorded interview, is part of what prosecutors consider a confession Robinson made to his then-roommate and romantic partner, Lance Twiggs. The video shown at a hearing in Utah, along with messages they exchanged the day of the September 2025 shooting.
9: So this would have been from Tyler. It says, drop what you're doing, look under your keyboard.
7: Prosecutors say under that keyboard was a handwritten note that said, I had the opportunity to take out Charlie Kirk, and I'm going to take it. Kirk's wife, Erica, who has been in court all week, in tears as that note was read. Twiggs describing their interaction the day after the shooting like this.
8: I just asked him in person if what he said was true the night before, and he said it was.
7: In court, prosecutors also showing never-before-seen photos of the rifle believed to have been used by Robinson and engraved bullets.
10: Will you read the markings here?
11: A fascist?
7: Robinson has not yet entered a plea. His lawyers argued against Twiggs' statements being released, saying they would harm their client's right to a fair trial. Back to you.
0: Camilla, thank you. Now to a mysterious death in Mississippi that has a family searching for answers. 18-year-old Nolan Wells was found on Monday off the coast of Horn Island. He had last been seen on Saturday afternoon. He had traveled to the island with his friends but did not return to the mainland with them, according to authorities. His family has retained the services of prominent civil rights attorney Ben Crump, who suggests race could have been a factor in his death.
12: Nolan was the only African-American in the group. And so it is like making people harken back to the sins of the past in the state of Mississippi. And so I think that's why people are so concerned with getting to the truth of what happened to Nolan Wells.
0: While the family waits for state and independent autopsy reports, the Jackson County Sheriff's Office is asking people on the island that day to turn over any unedited photos or video that might show Nolan Wells. Still to come, a highly anticipated sequel getting ready to roar into theaters. But first, we're back in 60 seconds with the CEO changing.

0: We're back now with a special sit-down this morning. Our Savannah Sellers caught up with Levi's CEO Michelle Gass, the first woman ever to serve as chief executive in the company's history. They went deep inside Levi's vault, including looking back at some of the company's jeans that are over a century old. Here's Savannah with more.
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3: From construction workers to farmers to students to entrepreneurs, tech innovators, celebrities, rock stars, you name it.
2: How do you maintain relevancy to span generations, types of people, types of interests?
3: It's always important to know who you are and where you're from. And we have such a rich, deep heritage and legacy. But we've never stood still. Hundreds and hundreds of people who have worn Levi's and done pretty incredible things.
1: That's no exaggeration. From Marilyn Monroe to Elvis Presley, Carolyn Bessette to the boss's back pocket, and from cowboys to Cowboy Carter. Beyonce shouting at Levi's in her lyrics and rocking them too.
3: These are the jeans that Beyonce wore when we did the campaign with her last year.
2: And stop it.
3: These are Steve Jobs jeans. It was part of his uniform, and this is a pair from the 1980s.
2: Wow.
1: Pieces pulled from their on-site archive, like the oldest pair of jeans, 153 years to be exact, so special, they're stored in a fireproof safe. But just because the company preserves its past doesn't mean they aren't looking to the future.
2: How are you using AI here at Levi's?
3: I'm a big believer in AI. Our designers, an example, are using AI tools to help them broaden their innovation, improve their capacity, increase their creativity.
2: Is that being embraced by the people who work on your creative teams?
3: It is. And you know, for us, I think that's a really important point because we are a brand about authenticity, about craft. But if this can be a tool to help our teams think broader or lead to that next idea, then we absolutely should use it. So it's not a replacement at all.
1: An asset as the company leans into what Gass calls the head-to-toe denim lifestyle, expanding beyond pants into shirts, sweaters, and more.
3: You're going to find all kinds of great denim skirts, and we're continuing to evolve them. We're still underserving the female consumer. It's not even 40% of our business, and
2: wow,
3: women do a lot of shopping.
1: That particular stat, a point of focus for Gass, as she aims to take the company from nearly $7 billion a year in revenue to 10. One strategy, open more of their own stores and sell directly to the customer. And she's doing it all in her uniform of sorts.
2: What's it like to work at a place where it's almost expected to be in denim?
3: Oh, my God, it's the best. I don't have to think about what I wear every day. It's really fun to go to conferences.
2: Yeah, exactly.
3: I stand out because I'm always head to toe looking like this.
0: Our thanks to Savannah for that report. And still to come, no one can stand between the cast of The Odyssey and 30 Rock, not even the gods themselves. More on the stars of the epic.

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2: The King of Monsters brings humanity to the edge one more time in the latest trailer for Godzilla Minus Zero. It's the sequel to 2023's Godzilla Minus One, which won the legendary kaiju his first ever Oscar for Best Visual Effects. It stomps into theaters November 6th. And before heading back to Ithaca, Odysseus is making a quick stop at the back, in the Big Apple.
3: Bringing vengeance.
4: Bringing it all.
5: Let's go!
2: What's one more night after 10 years, right? Well, the cast of Christopher Nolan's The Odyssey will be taking over The Tonight Show next week. Tom Holland will kick things off on Monday with his new bride, Zendaya, appearing on Wednesday. Odysseus himself, Matt Damon, is set for Tuesday, and Lupita Nyong'o will close things out on Thursday. It all leads up to the release of the highly anticipated epic from our sister company, Universal Pictures, on July 17th. When we come back, updates on President Trump's proposed triumphal arc. And, oh dear, some great news for farmers.

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Here's what's making headlines this morning. A federal commission has given initial approval for President Trump's proposed 250-foot arch that he plans to build between the Arlington National Cemetery and the Lincoln Memorial. The commissioners gave preliminary approval in an 8-1 vote, despite concerns about whether the project needs congressional approval due to its height and proximity to the cemetery. A new Federal Trade Commission ruling says that John Deere owners now have the right to repair their own equipment. The company has been subject to complaints for years over withholding software needed for the repairs and forcing customers to use authorized dealers. John Deere now must pay $1 million collectively to 5 states for antitrust enforcement costs and will be subject to compliance for oversight for the next 10 years. Stellantis has opened ordering for its Fiat Topolino electric vehicle in the United States, with prices starting at nearly $14,000. The quadricycle works similarly to a golf cart and can move up to 19 miles per hour with an electric range of up to 46 miles per hour. All 5 Hunger Games films will be returning to the big screen ahead of the release of The Hunger Games: Sunrise on the Reaping. The movies will play in theaters September 3rd through the 7th. Each showing will feature an exclusive sneak peek of the newest title, which hits theaters November 20th.

0: We're back with something tasty. Today, July 10th, is National French Fry Day, and fast food restaurants nationwide are celebrating by serving up some special deals. McDonald's, Wendy's, Arby's, and Chick-fil-A are just a few of the chains offering some free orders of fries to customers. Now, to get in all the crispy action, though, you got to do something. You got to go check out their websites and actually see if you qualify. You got to do a little bit of work for those free fries. All right, turning now to honoring the life and legacy of a pop legend. Grammy-nominated singer Bonnie Tyler has passed away at the age of 75. And this morning, the reactions are pouring in for the total eclipse of the heart singer who inspired a generation of music fans. Ann Thompson takes a look back at her career.
1: Bonnie Tyler said she never expected to be making records, but what a record she made. Total Eclipse of the Heart, the quintessential 80s power ballad.
2: There's nothing I can do, a total eclipse of the heart.
1: Overwrought, raspy, and ultimately irresistible, bringing Tyler the first of three Grammy nominations and a place in pop culture, transcending generations. Covered in the movie Old School and TV show Glee. Resurrected for eclipses.
3: Everybody loves to do it. I don't know why, because it's not an easy song to sing.
1: The song, bookended by hits It's a Heartache.
2: It's a heartache. Nothing but a heartache.
1: And Holding Out for a Hero in Footloose.
2: I need a hero.
1: Bonnie Tyler was born Gaynor Hopkins in Wales. She started singing in her teens, later marrying Robert Sullivan. In 1976, surgery for vocal cord nodules left her with her signature gravelly voice. Often compared to Rod Stewart, he called Tyler a true soul stirrer. Kevin Bacon of Footloose fame remembered her as one of the great voices of rock. Tyler was named a member of the Order of the British Empire for her services to music, those services ending at age 75. Ann Thompson, NBC News.
0: A beautiful tribute to a legendary musician. And coming up on today, country star Megan Maroney is treating us to a summer Friday concert on the Plaza, performing songs off her latest studio album, and of course, some of her most popular hits, too. Can't wait for that. Little pick-me-up in the morning. Thanks for watching Early Today. I'm Corey Coffin. We hope you have a great weekend. See you back here Monday.

0: Right now on Morning News Now, a tense quiet on the Middle Eastern front. American and Iranian forces seeming to halt attacks this morning after days of trading strikes. But how long will it last and what could come next on the path to peace in the region? Also this morning, playing defense, new questions over safety measures on board President Trump's new Qatari-gifted Air Force One after the Secret Service recommended the commander-in-chief fly the old jet back from this week's NATO summit overseas. More on the reasoning behind that call and the president's response, all as Mr. Trump's home airport down in Florida gets a major White House facelift. Plus, we have said it once, we will say it again. Pack your patience. Some wild post-holiday weekend weather causing even more headaches for travelers this morning, with delays and cancellations already piling up over the past few hours. Angie's here with your full weekend forecast so you can know before you go. And later in the hour, Savannah sits down with the first female CEO of Levi Strauss for a candid conversation on an American institution looking ahead to its next chapter in our history books. Good morning and happy Friday. I'm Vicky Nguyen in for Joe and Savannah today. We begin our show in the Middle East, where tensions remain high after President Trump said the ceasefire with Iran was over. This morning, there is an uneasy calm in the region after both sides appeared to halt attacks overnight. This follows two consecutive days of U.S. strikes on Iran and Iranian strikes in retaliation on U.S. bases in the Gulf. Despite the apparent pause in fighting, deep mistrust on both sides is raising doubts about what comes next and the long-term path to peace. NBC News Washington correspondent Alice Barr joins us now with the very latest. Hey, Alice.
1: Hey, Vicky. Good morning. We are tracking the latest out of the Middle East while also learning more about President Trump swapping planes midway through his flight back from the NATO summit in Turkey this week and the security precautions that may have been behind that.
2: After two nights of strikes between the U.S. and Iran, overnight last night, a tense standoff, with Iranian state media reporting explosions across the country. A U.S. official tells NBC News American forces did not launch new strikes, but have been shooting down incoming Iranian drones and missiles aimed at neighboring nations. The official said there are no reports of injuries or significant damage to U.S. bases in the region. Iranian Americans, again, and fearing for the family they left behind.
3: Everybody's shocked because they thought they're going to stop the war. So everybody's scared again.
2: On Thursday, huge crowds gathered for the burial of the Iranian supreme leader killed in an airstrike at the start of the war launched by the U.S. and Israel. The burial ends a week of funeral processions that have included calls for retribution against President Trump, all as we're learning new details about security precautions involving Air Force One. Two sources now say that while there was no specific threat, the Secret Service recommended President Trump fly in the old Air Force One when taking off from the NATO summit in Turkey Wednesday, instead of the new one that was gifted by Qatar and upgraded with what the White House called high-level security protocols. Sources familiar with the aircraft now tell NBC News it does not have all the defensive capabilities built into the older military-grade presidential plane. The president downplayed concerns.
4: I have a threat all the time. I'm number one on their list.
2: While he again asserted Iran wants to make a deal for long-term peace, but that he doesn't know if they'll stick to it.
1: As for the critical Strait of Hormuz, sources and data show traffic plunged through that vital shipping route this week after the flare-up and fighting that started with Iran firing on commercial ships in an effort to exert control over the strait, all of it with a direct impact on oil and gas prices. Vicky?
0: Alice Barr, thank you so much. Let's continue this conversation with NBC News legal affairs reporter Gary Grumbach. So, Gary, let's talk about the political implications here of this renewed escalation with Iran. What does this mean for the president?
5: So we are 116 days from the midterm elections, and every single day that we get closer, it's going to matter more and more to the American people what is going on in the Middle East. And for politicians, Republicans around the country in some of these tight races are really going to have to defend the president's actions or risk getting alienated by him as they continue to run for these seats. Meanwhile, for voters, the economic consequences have been very clear. Tens of billions of dollars have already been spent on the war with Iran, and prices of nearly everything around the country have skyrocketed, while prices at the pump may be settling down a little bit. Things like air prices, especially airfare this summer, has continued to be sky high. Vicky.
0: You know, Alice talked about it a little bit in her piece, but what more are we learning this morning about why President Trump swapped planes on the way back from this NATO summit in Turkey? I mean, there was so much fanfare made about the new gifted Air Force One. What went into the thinking behind that security decision to take the old Air Force One?
5: Yeah, so we took the new Air Force One from the U.S. over to Ankara, Turkey. There was a big deal. Everyone was very excited about his first international trip. And then on the way back, he flew from Turkey to the U.K. in the old Air Force One. We're told at NBC News because the new one lacked some defense capabilities that the old one had. So they took it out of Turkey, given how close Turkey physically is. It shares a land border with Iran. Took it out of Turkey over to Mildenhall, which is a military base in the U.K. President Trump downplaying it, saying purely he wanted to let members of the military see the new Air Force One and show it off a little bit. So he's certainly not viewing it as an issue, but members of the Secret Service, members of the military certainly are, Vicky.
0: Okay, Gary, take us now to West Palm Beach Airport in Florida, because it is now officially called President Donald J. Trump International Airport. What does the president stand to gain from this name change? And are we hearing any reaction this morning?
5: Yeah, out with PBI, in with DJT. That's what President Trump for decades has been putting his name on things. Think Trump Steak, Trump University, Trump Water, Trump Ice. Now we've got Donald J. Trump International Airport after Governor Ron DeSantis signed a law putting that into effect a couple months ago. It officially went into effect yesterday. And the first flight taking off from Donald J. Trump International Airport was a flight of the what's dubbed Trump Force One, Trump's own personal plane filled with members of his family and close personal allies of the president. But yeah, he could stand to make a ton of money because anything inside Donald J. Trump International Airport that has that name on it, think like tchotchkes at the airport kiosks that has that name, he and his family and his holding company could make money off of any of that. Vicky.
0: Gary, can you talk about the legalities of that? How is that possible? I thought there were rules against sitting presidents earning money and making profit while they're in office.
5: So it all has to do with the holding company, right? The trademark was trademarked under a company called DJT Enterprises. And because of that, he is able to make that kind of money. His family is able to make that kind of money. Will he be pocketing himself? Potentially not. But certainly his family, Don Jr., Eric, and that holding company could absolutely be doing that.
0: All right. Gary Grumbach, appreciate it. Thank you. Now let's turn to the campaign trail, where the candidates are lining up to replace Graham Plattner as the Democratic nominee for Senate in Maine. Plattner says he will step down as the nominee after facing an on-the-record rape allegation made by an ex-girlfriend. He continues to deny any wrongdoing. Two sources familiar with his plans say that he will not withdraw until Monday, right ahead of a key deadline. For more on this, we want to bring in Alec Hernandez. Alec, it's good to see you. He's a reporter with Politico. He's been covering this story. So, Alec, tell us a little bit more about how this is going to play out with the Democrats, because this is such a big race. They were hoping to gain control in the Senate in this upcoming midterm.
6: Yeah, that's exactly right, Vicky. Thanks so much for having me. I think the first thing to point out here is just how crucial this Senate seat is for Democrats to win this year. They have to win a net 4 seats in order to take back control of the Senate. And they see Susan Collins as the most vulnerable Republican for them to unseat. She's, you know, representing a state here in Maine that went heavily for Kamala Harris in 2024. And the winds are at Democrats' backs here in the midterm. So all eyes were on Maine for Democrats to find the candidate that they thought would be able to beat Susan Collins. Of course, Graham Plattner has now withdrawn, and that process will restart all over again. But the stakes for Democrats here are just super high.
0: You know, Alec, Plattner made this announcement that he's planning to withdraw on Wednesday, put out that video message. So why is he waiting until Monday, the last minute, to file the actual paperwork?
6: So he didn't necessarily say why he's waiting until the last minute, but state law here in Maine stipulates that any candidate seeking to withdraw would have to do so by the 13th, which is this upcoming Monday at 5 p.m. So, you know, the video that he released announcing his intention to step aside earlier this week was just really the first part of the process, him stepping down in words. Now he actually has to submit paperwork with the Secretary of State's office to be officially removed from the ballot, which will then allow state Democrats here to be able to start the process of finding a replacement in order to, you know, have enough time here to take on Susan Collins and win potentially here in November.
0: So, Alec, what about those replacements? Who could take his place in this race? And talk about the process. Walk us through what that looks like, because Democrats only have until July 27th to name the new nominee.
6: Yeah, well, let's start with the process, Vicky, because at the moment it's sort of piecemeal what it's going to entail. So what we know from Maine Democrats is that the larger picture is that it's going to be essentially a nominating convention. We don't know when that convention will be, but we do know, according to two sources familiar with the planning here, that the process or the convention is going to have 600 delegates, 500 of whom will be selected by state county committees, and they will meet to name this next replacement here. And Maine Democrats overnight last night saying that part of the process for these candidates that have put themselves forward is going to be a signature collecting process. They're going to have to collect 500 signatures from registered Maine voters here in order to qualify to take part in the convention. But the through line between all of the candidates here who are trying to replace Graham Plattner is that the majority of them, there are at least eight of them now, and I say at least because it feels like that number keeps growing by the hour here, but the majority of them have already run for office here in Maine this year. You have three of the former candidates here for governor. That's Dr. Nirav Shah, who's the former top public health official here in Maine. You have Secretary of State Shenna Bellows. And then you have other folks who, Troy Jackson, you know, who's a former state Senate president here in Maine, who had the backing of Bernie Sanders like Graham Plattner did during the governor's race. So a big field of contenders and a lot still up.

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2: For the first time, we're hearing from the former roommate of Tyler Robinson, the man accused of killing Charlie Kirk.
3: He started crying a little bit and said he wishes he hadn't done it.
2: This moment, from a previously recorded interview, is part of what prosecutors consider a confession Robinson made to his then-roommate and romantic partner, Lance Twiggs. The video shown at a hearing in Utah, along with messages they exchanged the day of the September 2025 shooting.
4: So this would have been from Tyler. It says, drop what you're doing, look under your keyboard.
2: Prosecutors say under that keyboard was a handwritten note that said, I have the opportunity to take out Charlie Kirk, and I'm going to take it. Kirk's wife, Erica, who has been in court all week, in tears as that note was read. Twiggs describing their interaction the day after the shooting like this.
3: I just asked him in person if what he said was true the night before, and he said it was.
2: In court, prosecutors also showing never-before-seen photos of the rifle believed to have been used by Robinson and engraved bullets.
5: Will you read the markings here?
6: A fascist?
1: Camila Bernal, NBC News. Let's bring in NBC News legal analyst Danny Savalos to break down these latest developments. Danny, good morning to you. So prosecutors did not share the full interview with Twiggs. Parts of it were redacted. What do you think of all of the evidence that was revealed yesterday?
7: Absolutely devastating. You heard just a fraction of it. You've got shell casings. You've got admissions apparently made to the roommate. Those will likely be admissible and non-hearsay. Absolutely devastating. And step back a little because some context helps. Preliminary hearings, and I've done probably thousands of them. Preliminary hearings are just probable cause hearings. In some states, they last as long as it takes for the DA or the prosecutor to literally read a few paragraphs from a police report. Hearsay is allowed. The rules of evidence are relaxed. So it shows that this is an unusual case that is of such import. And by the way, Utah has very relaxed rules at a probable cause hearing. This is a hearing that ordinarily would take maybe half an hour, maybe an hour. But the prosecution here has laid out a lot of evidence, more than enough, in my view, to get them over probable cause. And what they have revealed, and they wanted to reveal more, has been simply devastating for the defense.
1: You know, Danny, the defense really did try to stop the interview with Twiggs from being released publicly. They said that the prosecution would label it a confession and that it could really hurt his right to a fair trial, right? Potentially tainting the jury pool. Everybody who has seen what has been revealed so far. I mean, clearly the judge didn't think that was a valid argument. Why?
7: The court has to engage in a balancing test. On the one hand, we have a very strong presumption that courts in the United States are open to the public. And while what's in the prosecutor's file is not is private until they choose to reveal it, once revealed in court, generally speaking, the default rule is everybody gets to see it. But the defense does have an argument, a constitutional argument, that a defendant has a right to a fair trial and that too much pretrial publicity can taint that right to a fair trial. The case is actually Shepard. It was the subject of a movie that's now an old movie, The Fugitive, but it's sort of the same idea. It's very, very rare, but enough negative pretrial publicity can threaten the right to a fair trial. But no matter what, this was an uphill fight for the defense. This was going to come out, most of it. They got some of it redacted, so a minor victory.
1: All right, Danny. And Robinson still has not entered a plea in this case. You are a defense attorney. What do you think the strategy ought to be here, especially given all of this evidence?
7: Yeah, the fact that he hasn't entered a plea is really part of procedure. The preliminary hearing is a probable cause hearing. Only if he's held over for trial will Robinson then actually enter a plea. And it's easy to step back and say, oh my gosh, this case has been going on for months and months and months. He hasn't even entered a plea yet. Well, unfortunately, this is what people find, that the wheels of justice are not the wheels of a Ferrari. They're the wheels of a covered wagon, and they move very, very slowly as they grind on. So, once he is held over, that is procedurally, and this is pretty standard across the country. Once there is probable cause and the case is held over for trial, that is when the defendant enters the plea.

0: Okay, and quickly before you go, Danny, the prosecution does want to seek the death penalty for Robinson. When might we see a decision on that and a potential trial date?
1: The prosecution has already made their decision. It's really about a procedural step, the preliminary hearing, the probable cause hearing. Once this case moves forward, the prosecution will be seeking the death penalty, which Utah has the death penalty. Many states do. Many states do not. And so they have made their decision. They're planning to move forward. And that may be leverage that they will get the defendant possibly to consider a plea, maybe for life without the possibility of parole instead of capital punishment.
0: All right, Danny Savalas, as always, we appreciate your legal insight. Thank you. All right, if you are planning to take a trip this weekend, you might want to pack your patience. Strong summer storms, full flights causing major delays at airports across the country. For the very latest, we're going to check in with NBC News correspondent Ryan Chandler, who is covering the story for us this morning from Dallas-Fort Worth International Airport in Texas. Good morning, Ryan. So more than 1,000 flights are canceled as of this morning, 9,000 more delayed yesterday. What's causing the backups? How are things looking today?
2: Yeah, Vicky, brutal day at the airports all across the country. It is not yet 6:30 here in DFW, and you already see the lines are starting to stack up. Talking with the experts, there's a couple things going on here, because I would have thought we would have gotten through that big travel rush from the 4th of July last weekend, but some remnants of that are still trickling into this weekend. They say that with all of the delays and cancellations that happened Monday going in to this work week after the 4th of July, a lot of those people just couldn't get rebooked, some for days. So there's some people who maybe extended their holiday week involuntarily and are finally getting home now after last weekend's trip. There's also just cost pressures that are leading more people to travel on off-peak times. Maybe prices were too expensive over the 4th, so they said, we'll take a weekend trip the weekend after. And seems like everybody had that idea because so many people are at the airport, Vicky.
0: Yeah, I think it caught a lot of people off guard that the FAA said that, you know, July 9th was suddenly going to be one of the busiest days, if not the busiest day of this summer. We also know it's a tough time to travel in the month of July because of the delays, the storms. What are some ways that people can try to have a smoother travel experience despite all the things that are out of their control, Ryan?
2: Few tips and tricks. This one I just learned. I didn't know you can make it through a security line nowadays without ever touching your wallet. It's called TSA PreCheck Touchless ID, and you can sign up with a participating airline, get all that information through Google Wallet on your phone, make it much more seamless going through security. 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You feel like an expert traveler. If you're going to get up early with us anyway, just take the earliest flight of the day. You really lower the risk for storms that crop up in the afternoon. Your plane's already at the gate from where it was coming in the night before. Makes it that much more likely you're going to get where you're going on time, Vicky.
0: Yeah, all really good advice. It's always that first flight of the day makes a big difference because the plane usually comes in overnight. It's already there. Ryan, what about people who are trying to fly out or hit the road this weekend? What parts of the country could maybe be some of the biggest trouble spots?
2: I wish I could point you to like one location, Vicky, but we're seeing different kinds of extreme weather all across the country from coast to coast. The Northeast got battered by some severe thunderstorms across New Jersey and Washington, D.C. yesterday, as you know. The heat is really the main story up in Montana and the Dakotas. They could see record-breaking temperatures, and that's an area that's really not used to it. So we're going to have to see how that impacts things all across the board, Vicky.
0: All right, Ryan, thank you so much. Have a good Friday. Now let's go ahead and get a check on your morning news now weather with NBC meteorologist Angie Lastman. Hey, Angie, good morning.
3: Hey, guys, happy Friday. We've got a couple of trouble spots when it comes to the weather as we get through today and into the weekend. Some of those coming from those strong to severe storms that are likely going to pop up across parts of the Midwest and the Northeast. If you're flying out of Kansas City, St. Louis, Cincinnati today, you'll likely see some delays. And those are also going to be possible at the airport, stretching from New York City all the way down to Charlotte, including Atlanta and New Orleans, as well as we gear up for some scattered thunderstorms. Right now, already seeing a pretty active morning. Most of that stretch across parts of Missouri into Kentucky. You can see some of these flash flood warnings and watches are up right now. 19 million people included in that flood watch as more of that heavy rain is on the table through the day today. We'll specifically watch for the greatest chance for flash flooding anywhere from Kansas City to Pittsburgh and down through Knoxville, including Nashville and Cincinnati today. Rainfall rates, hourly rainfall rates, I should say, anywhere from an inch to up to 3 inches on already saturated ground. So that is why we are concerned for the flooding. Otherwise, temperatures above average. And we're talking about for most of the country at this point. We've got the 90s on tap yet again across Memphis today. A heat index of 107. 107 for what it'll feel like in New Orleans. Charleston at 108 for your heat index. Richmond, you top out at 93 degrees, but you feel like 97. And that heat expands even as we get into tomorrow. Most of parts of the Northeast running above normal, stretching down to the Southeast. Savannah, your actual temperature is 100 degrees, but you'll feel like 106. And we finish out the weekend with those warm conditions continuing across the West as well. Here's what it looks like today. We'll see the potential for the 90s plus across much of this region, the Rockies, the Southwest included. And we could be likely breaking some of these all-time records across this region. So it's 98 degrees in Jackson on Sunday, 97 on Monday, 100 plus across parts of Colorado, Rapid City. You top out at 105 on Sunday and Monday for your actual temperature. Otherwise, nice conditions across parts of the interior Northeast and New England as we get through your Saturday. Dry conditions, too, for the Great Lakes and the Midwest. We'll see record highs, as I mentioned, across most of the West, but those severe storms could slow you down for parts of the Southeast, not only Saturday, but Sunday as well. We'll see that heat wave continuing well into the end of our weekend across the West. Back to you.
0: All right, Angie, thank you so much. And much more to come on this hour of Morning News Now, including how drones could actually shape the future of public safety, flying to emergency scenes within seconds of a call. First, though, after the break, dozens reportedly killed in China after a shoe factory there goes up in flames. We'll have the terrifying scenes as the nation grapples with another workplace tragedy. That is next.

0: We're back with a massive fire that tore through a multi-story shoe factory in southeast China. More than 200 people were inside the building when that fire broke out. At least 28 were killed. NBC News international correspondent Janice Mackey Frere has the latest and a warning. Some of this video is disturbing.
1: Terrifying scenes at a shoe factory in southeastern China, where flames and thick smoke engulfed the entire building, trapping workers on the roof. A man standing at the edge as a woman cries out, "Come on, jump, they're afraid." And this person holding on to the building before they fall. In this video, voices saying firefighters can't get there. 239 people were inside the factory when the fire broke out, according to Chinese state media. Volunteers tried using ladders to help some escape. Officials say at least 28 people were killed.
2: 7月9号12时许.
1: Widely covered across state media, the blaze is the latest in a string of fatal workplace accidents here, including explosions at a fireworks factory and inside a coal mine that prompted nationwide scrutiny of workplace safety in China. The fire at the shoe factory started on the ground floor, a local official told state media, and said that materials there were poorly stored and highly flammable, making it hard for rescue teams to get people out. The fire prompted swift and public criticism from China's leader Xi Jinping, who ordered a full investigation and said those responsible for the tragedy should answer for it. Janice Mackey Frere, NBC News, Beijing.
0: Janice, thank you. Fans around the world are mourning music legend Bonnie Tyler this morning after her death following an illness at the age of 75. Known for her distinctive, raspy voice, Tyler's music helped define an era and continues to resonate with fans across generations. NBC News correspondent Ann Thompson looks back at her extraordinary life and enduring legacy.
3: Bonnie Tyler said she never expected to be making records, but what a record she made. Total Eclipse of the Heart, the quintessential 80s power ballad.
4: There's nothing I can do, a total eclipse of the heart.
3: Overwrought, raspy, and ultimately irresistible, bringing Tyler the first of three Grammy nominations and a place in pop culture, transcending generations. Covered in the movie Old School and TV show Glee. Resurrected for Eclipses.
5: Everybody loves to do it. I don't know why, because it's not an easy song to sing.
3: The song, bookended by hits It's a Heartache. And Holding Out for a Hero in Footloose. Bonnie Tyler was born Gaynor Hopkins in Wales. She started singing in her teens, later marrying Robert Sullivan. In 1976, surgery for vocal cord nodules left her with her signature gravelly voice. Often compared to Rod Stewart, called Tyler a true soul stirrer. Kevin Bacon of Footloose fame remembered her as one of the great voices of rock. Tyler was named a member of the Order of the British Empire for her services to music. Those services ending at age 75. Ann Thompson, NBC News.
0: Legendary music coming up. World Cup action coming down to the wire with the semifinals just around the corner. Which squads are punching their tickets for one of these sacred spots? We have all of yesterday's highlights and what we're looking forward to today. That's next on Morning News Now.

0: Welcome back this morning. The intensity of the World Cup heats up even more as we inch toward the final rounds of the tournament. France is now the first team to book their place in the semifinals after beating Morocco 2-0 yesterday. And there's a lot more to look forward to today when two more powerhouses go head-to-head. This is all leading to a wave of excitement off the field as well. And on the field, well, this year's rosters, they're showing just how much diversity you can find in a single country. NBC News correspondent Jesse Kirsch takes a look at how the World Cup is reflecting a more globalized world than ever before.
1: This summer, Americans have witnessed the power of different cultures coming together for a common... And it's not just the fans from 48 countries coming together. On the pitch, more countries than ever before are fielding players with multicultural backgrounds. Nearly a quarter of all players at the World Cup were born in a different country from the one they represent, according to Oxford University's Migration Observatory, which says this is a new record in the tournament's 96-year history. The percentage of players with parents from other countries is estimated to be much higher, including superstars like France's Kylian Mbappe and Spain's Lamine Yamal.
2: There are two main routes to play for a different country to the one that you were born in. The first is to move somewhere else and then to get citizenship of that country. And then the other way is having some sort of heritage, a parent or a grandparent that was born in a different country.
1: Those rules allow countries to tap into both immigrant and diaspora populations. And there's evidence to suggest it's a good strategy.
2: So there have been two main studies on this, and one found that teams with more migrant players progress further in international tournaments. Another one found that when the squad has more diverse surnames, so not just looking at first-generation migrants, but second-generation too, that found that those teams had better goal difference.
1: And fans from around the globe say diversity on their national teams is something to celebrate.
3: Brazil is very diverse people, diverse culture.
4: Middle Eastern countries, you start seeing people from different races playing for them. And I think it's good for the game, it's good for the countries, it's good for competition.
1: According to Newsweek, 12 out of 26 players on the U.S. Men's World Cup team had immigrant or diaspora roots. And while their tournament ended in heartbreak on the field, American fans are still proud of what the team represents.
5: That's the America I know and love. We have the possibility to be a great nation with people who come from all over and bring different contributions.
6: This country was founded on immigration.
7: Not only does our squad show it, but I think we keep on showing that. We could be proudly American, but at the same way, we recognize that we came from other places to build ourselves up in this country.
1: Jesse Kirsch, NBC News.
0: And now let's get a full update on where things stand in the World Cup with MLS match analyst Kaylin Carr. Kaylin, good to see you. So France is the first team to now make it to the semifinals. Not a big surprise. They have a really incredible lineup. It seems to be kind of an unstoppable force at this tournament. What is impressing you the most about their run so far?
8: It's been incredible to see because how casual it's almost seemed. I think France still looks like they haven't really left the group stage. And that's with all due respect to Morocco, who are one of the best teams in Africa. And I thought we're going to push them even further. But it shows the danger of when you step out and you begin to come out of your shape, that leaves space for this man, Mbappe, who was just fantastic. He scored in every single game so far in this World Cup. And then you have Dembele, who won the Ballon d'Or, which is for the best player in the world last year. And Olise, for me, is probably the next big star to come through world football. So a wealth of options for France in the attack.
0: Yeah, three superpowers there. Kaylin, the quarterfinals continue today. Spain is taking on Belgium. What should we expect in that one?
8: Well, Belgium, for American fans, will ring a painful chord from their really thrashing of the United States in Seattle. And so I think they're a team to watch. But Spain, for me, have the edge as far as just their control of the match. They're going to have a midfield presence that the Americans lacked. And that's with Rodri and Pedri in the midfield. And then the young star of the World Cup, Lamine Yamal, who hasn't quite had his moment yet. I think he's going to have something to say. And the Barcelona star and Spanish national team player, I think, can really push this team to the semifinals to try to play against France.
0: And then what about the other matches tomorrow? What are the teams and players to watch out for?
8: Well, the Swiss took down Colombia, which was a big result for them. But Messi and Argentina heroics against scoring three goals in the last 15 minutes against Egypt, defending title. They seem to be on a mission. And then for me, the most enticing one actually is going to be with Norway and England. England have been so good with Bellingham and Kane going down to the Azteca and beating Mexico. But Norway, I was at the match here in New York and saw them take down Brazil, and one of the best stories as far as the fan culture, as well as some of the star power with Erling Haaland.
0: No kidding. I got to talk to you about that because they've got the rowing, they've got the ponytail with the striking Viking. Like, what do you think it is? Why has he been such a darling and a breakout star in this World Cup?
8: I think, you know, Americans specifically, but everybody around the world loves stars. And this tournament has all of them, from Messi, Mbappe, mentioned, you know, Kane and Bellingham. But Haaland has really grabbed the limelight and seemed to relish it. And I think with the fan support around him, the rowing, the surprising story of Norway going this far into the tournament. But Haaland is really the centerpiece of it all. He's vlogging his way through the tournament, going shopping for cowboy boots in Dallas. On the field, he just has a presence, 6'5", just absolutely ruthless in his goal scoring. We've seen it from Manchester City for some years now, but I think this tournament, especially Norway's first time in 28 years back in the World Cup, and man, he has grabbed it with both hands, been one of the stories of the tournament.
0: Yeah, it's been so fun to watch Vozinha from Cape Verde, the goalie there, but Erling Haaland as well. What about for fans who haven't been following every match like you have? What's a storyline they should really be paying attention to right now?
8: But Norway is definitely one of them. But I think actually the potential of a rematch of last World Cup final with France and Argentina. Messi, the last dance for him at the World Cup. Can he do the impossible once again? And every time you think that maybe he's missing it, he just comes right back. And the Egypt match was a perfect example of it. And I've been watching him every week in Major League Soccer. And the hunger, the desire, the relentless push for, you know, already he's got nothing to prove, but the way that the Argentina team has come around him, but France looks inevitable. So that historic match, probably the best World Cup final ever, we may be looking at the potential of another rematch.
0: Yeah, that would be interesting. Never count Messi out. That experience really showed up in that Egypt game. Kaylin Carr, as always, good to talk with you, friend. Thank you so much.
8: Thank you.
0: Coming up, it has been a brand that has been a staple of American fashion for more than a century. But after the break, Savannah introduces us to Levi Strauss's first female CEO, who's looking to write an inclusive new chapter in the company's storied history book. That's next.

0: Now to a piece of technology that could change the future of public safety. A new generation of drones is being designed to respond to 911 calls with the ability to get to emergency scenes within seconds. The drones are already helping first responders across the U.S. And now one company is aiming to have those drones replace some police helicopters altogether. NBC News Now anchor Gadi Schwartz went to Seattle to show us.
1: Flashing sirens and whirling choppers. Emergency response has always looked and sounded something like this. But in Seattle, there's a new drone company making a lot of noise about the future of policing.
2: That's louder than a squad car. Yeah.
1: 25-year-old Blake Resnick is the founder of Brink Drones, a company that wants to get a drone above any emergency anywhere in the world in seconds.
3: My goal with Brink is to drop global emergency response times to tens of seconds.
1: And it's not just for surveillance.
4: It is carrying a two-pack of Narcan.
1: Brink drones can deliver first aid equipment. They can break windows. And they can beam back video to an incident command post or anyone with the cell phone.
5: That video is being streamed to all, like, the incident commander and then the people, the officers. Like, it's all on an app. It's all on their iPhones.
4: Could go to the mayor. Could go to the fire chief.
6: There's a report of something on fire in the street.
1: The economics of drones acting like or replacing police helicopters around the country are already playing out. A 2023 study by the city of Los Angeles found that its fleet of helicopters cost nearly $3,000 per flight hour to operate, compared to just $10 to $50 an hour for a drone. And if a Brink drone goes down,
4: this parachute will deploy.
7: I'm going to be switching to night vision.
1: As for the kind of close quarter missions that SWAT teams deal with,
3: we've sold to public safety agencies in all 50 states. Over 20% of the SWAT teams in the country actively utilize a Brink drone.
1: Clients like the NYPD for SWAT and helping officers deal with armed suspects. And SWAT teams using Brink drones is where it all started. Resnick was in high school when the Mandalay Bay shooting in his hometown of Las Vegas happened. It was the deadliest mass shooting in modern U.S. history.
3: That's what got me thinking about building public safety technology to, you know, help first responders save lives.
1: That tragedy led Resnick, who was still a teenager at the time, to pitch a meeting with the Las Vegas SWAT team, promising an idea that could revolutionize public safety.
3: I thought if they could just, like, get eyes and ears in dangerous places in the context of some of those events, that would help them save lives, and I thought I could build that.
1: But there was a sharp learning curve.
3: I learned SWAT houses tend to be super dirty. They have, like, trash all over the floors, up to your knees, which can be a problem with drones. Ingesting plastic bags is, like, a legitimate threat. I learned that a lot of SWAT suspects end up hiding in attics. So entering attics and searching them effectively is actually a pretty important SWAT drone mission.
1: Fast forward to today, drones are on their way to ubiquity, but concerns over surveillance are still top of mind.
5: Do you think that we're headed to a future in which everyone is constantly being watched?
4: Honestly, no. I mean, I think that the vast majority of the agencies that adopt this technology will use it only to respond to active emergencies.
1: Whether that happens or not, he says it should be up to each community to decide how drones are used.
3: Every city that adopts our technology goes through a city council vote where they decide if they want to sign our contract or not. And they also decide on policy, how they want to use their drones. These are decisions that are being made on a community by community basis.
1: Gadi Schwartz, NBC News.
0: And from new technology to a product that has been part of American culture for more than a century, Levi's jeans. Our own Savannah Sellers sat down with the company's trailblazing CEO for our series, Business in America.
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10: From construction workers to farmers to students to entrepreneurs, tech innovators, celebrities, rock stars, you name it. How do you maintain relevancy to span generations, types of people, types of interests? It's always important to know who you are and where you're from. And we have such a rich, deep heritage and legacy. But we've never stood still. Hundreds and hundreds of people who have worn Levi's and done pretty incredible things.
9: That's no exaggeration. From Marilyn Monroe to Elvis Presley, Carolyn Bessette to the boss's back pocket, and from cowboys to Cowboy Carter. Beyonce shouting at Levi's in her lyrics and rocking them too.
10: These are the jeans that Beyonce wore when we did the campaign with her last year.
11: And stop it.
10: These are Steve Jobs jeans. It was part of his uniform, and this is a pair from the 1980s.
11: Wow.
9: Pieces pulled from their on-site archive, like the oldest pair of jeans, 153 years to be exact, so special, they're stored in a fireproof safe. But just because the company preserves its past doesn't mean they aren't looking to the future.
10: How are you using AI here at Levi's? I'm a big believer in AI. Our designers, an example, are using AI tools to help them broaden their innovation, improve their capacity, increase their creativity.
11: Is that being embraced by the people who work on your creative teams?
10: It is. And you know, for us, I think that's a really important point because we are a brand about authenticity, about craft. But if this can be a tool to help our teams think broader or lead to that next idea, then we absolutely should use it. So it's not a replacement at all.
9: An asset as the company leans into what Gass calls the head-to-toe denim lifestyle, expanding beyond pants into shirts, sweaters, and more.
10: You're going to find all kinds of great denim skirts, and we're continuing to evolve them. We're still underserving the female consumer. It's not even 40% of our business, and women do a lot of shopping.
9: That particular stat, a point of focus for Gass, as she aims to take the company from nearly $7 billion a year in revenue to 10. One strategy? Open more of their own stores and sell directly to the customer. And she's doing it all in her uniform of sorts.
11: What's it like to work at a place where it's almost expected to be in denim?
10: Oh my God, it's the best. I don't have to think about what I wear every day. It's really fun to go to conferences.
11: Yeah, exactly.
10: I stand out because I'm always head to toe.
9: Now it was my turn to give it a try with a styling session with Jill Guenza, head of design for women's denim.
12: I love the 90s fit.
13: They look amazing
12: they
13: on
12: are
13: you.
12: Just like,
13: all right, here's outfit number two.
12: Okay. So cute. These fit great.
13: So this is our ribcage bells, inspired by classic 70s flares.
12: These are the softest jeans I've ever had on in my life. I love it.
11: Gass says customers can work with an AI-powered shopping assistant that lets customers chat with a virtual stylist to find their next look. She's also focused on growing that women's business with an expanded lineup of dresses, skirts, and blouses. She sees Levi's as a brand for every age, culture, generation, and, importantly, every budget.
14: Savannah, thank you so much. And you can watch the extended sit-down interview with an NBC News subscription. 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Coming up, we have finally made it to Friday, and here on Morning News Now, that can only mean one thing. Grab your AM popcorn, because after the break, we are treating you to the latest and greatest from the world of entertainment. Just in time for your weekend, it is simply everything you can't miss next.

0: And finally, this hour, it is Friday, which means it's time for your weekly Can't Miss List. A look at all the movie, shows, and music you need to see and hear this weekend. Joining me this week, entertainment journalist and pop culture expert, Brian Baltazar. Brian, good morning. Happy Friday. So let's start with what is coming out in theaters and the live-action Moana remake. Moana, the original, was a huge global hit. It was actually the most streamed movie of all time on Disney Plus. I loved it. How does the live-action version compare?
1: Well, it compares in some ways. People are saying almost exactly the open. First of all, it's 10 years later. The Rock is back. Looks almost like his animated character. Mm-hmm. It's pretty incredible. But it also, it stays very true to the animated film. And so people are saying that can be a thing. I also think this is perhaps going to impact the way Disney casts their movies, because The Rock is a great example of someone who translates very well to the live action version. Will they be thinking about that sort of thing when they cast their animated films, about eventually doing a live action version? This is going to do very well.
0: Very. And you didn't answer my question, Brian. Moana or Moana?
1: I say Moana.
0: Okay.
1: Have I been saying it wrong all this time?
0: No. I'll have to rewatch it. I loved it when it came out, but now I can't remember how they said it in the movie. All right. If we are staying in this weekend, lots of streaming options to choose from. Let's start with the Westies. That is it's based on a notorious crime gang that operated in parts of New York back in the 1970s and the 80s. Some are calling it Manhattan's Peaky Blinders. What do you think?
1: Right. It looks incredible. J.K. Simmons stars in this. And by the way, this is just blocks away from where 30 Rock is. Hell's Kitchen, once one of the most dangerous parts of New York City, the 60s, 70s and 80s. Organized crime was a big problem there. The cinematography and the writing and the performances in this look really good. So if you're into organized crime and into, like, I don't want to say period because it's not that long ago, but if you're into something that's a little bit further back in time, this is one to watch. Very good.
0: Okay. Sign me up. It looks really good. I can just tell from those images we showed. For something a little different, The Five-Star Weekend. I've been seeing a lot of ads for this. It's a limited series on Peacock. It has an all-star cast, including Jennifer Garner. What do we know about this story?
1: Like you said, an incredible all-star cast. This is based on a very popular book. Jennifer Garner is a woman who encounters tragedy in her life and organizes a group of her girlfriends from various parts of her life. Mm. Some of them she's been in touch with, some of them she's lost a little touch with. And what unfolds during the course of this is kind of an emotional journey, so to speak. Very popular book. An amazing cast. I think if this is kind of like, if you want something a bit emotional, you want to feel things this weekend, this is the one to watch.
0: Oh, okay. Also on Peacock, Married at First Sight is back, Brian. This time it is set in Seattle. It's already getting some buzz. What are we expecting?
1: Again, you know, more of the same kind of drama. Like the show is, this is the beauty of developing shows right now. You want a show that says exactly what it is. These are people who marry before they date, you know? And so basically it's all that you can expect. You know, things don't always work out, as we see. Incredibly popular franchise, and you can see many of the prior franchises on the streaming platform as well. So this is a fun one if you like kind of messy reality TV.
0: Yeah, it's an interesting concept for sure. Okay, so HBO, they have a new limited documentary series about the Burning Man Festival. It's called The Man Will Burn. I mean, I can only imagine, but the visuals have got to be stunning on this one. What do you know on this new docuseries?
1: Well, as you know, as you can see here from the pictures, it's if not the biggest, one of the biggest festivals you can attend. It is the biggest. And also just what it takes to pull this off. The fact that this happened is a miracle. What we're not knowing yet, because I haven't seen all four pieces, is there's a lot of stuff that happens at Burning Man. Like, not great. People have died at Burning Man, things like that. This one seems to focus more on the lore and the building of the festival and the incredible feat of making it happen and the history and the lore. But there, I'm curious to know if they will dig into some of the more kind of like unfortunate, kind of darker sides of this festival. But again, if you like a good multi-part documentary, this is one to watch.
0: Yeah, it looks awesome. All right. Speaking of music, what about the Rolling Stones with their new album, Foreign Tongues? People are saying it's still really relevant.
1: Right. Can you believe this? Of course, look at them. I mean, first of all, oh, to be 25 again, because if you look at their music video for In the Stars, they are de-aged to look like their 20-something selves.
0: And what is that, AI?
1: They use a tech company that leans heavily on AI. We don't know exactly all of the trickery that's used, but it's suffice to say that there's some AI involved. But they are de-aged. The music is great. And look at them in, what is this? Their third album of just this century. Isn't that amazing? It's great music. Take a listen. I think if you like the Stones, you like this.
0: All right, Brian Baltazar, thank you so much. And that'll do it for this hour of Morning News Now. The news continues right now.

0: Good morning and happy Friday. I'm Vicky Nguyen in for Joe and Savannah today. Right now on Morning News Now, on edge, tensions remain high in the Middle East following this week's exchange of attacks between the U.S. and Iran. Well, now Israel says it is ready to rejoin the attacks after President Trump said the ceasefire was over. The latest on the mounting turmoil in the region as Iran buries its slain former supreme leader who was killed in the U.S. and Israeli strikes earlier in this war. Also this morning, new alarm at the growing number of shark sightings across the country. That includes here in New York, where one beach is seeing a record number of closures due to sightings. We will have more on what is behind this worrying trend. The big holiday travel scramble taking its toll on millions of Americans amid widespread flight delays and cancellations. How the severe weather is also piling on the misery for passengers trying to make the mad dash home following the July 4th holiday week. Plus, France delivers a tour de force performance to become the first team to punch its ticket to the semifinals of the World Cup. How Le Bleu cruise past Morocco. Plus, a look at their next opponents, the winners of tonight's all-European match between Spain and U.S. conquerors Belgium. Well, we begin this hour in the Middle East. The volatile and dynamic situation there continues after this week's renewed escalation of attacks between the U.S. and Iran. This after President Trump said the ceasefire was over. Well, now there are growing fears of further escalation after Israel said it's prepared to rejoin attacks on Iran. All of this comes as Iran buried its slain former supreme leader overnight. He was killed in U.S. and Israeli strikes earlier in the war. NBC News chief foreign correspondent Richard Engel has the very latest for us from Istanbul. Good morning to you, Richard.
1: Good morning. Iranian officials are warning the U.S. against engaging in more of what it describes as military adventurism, as Israeli officials are saying that they are armed and ready to rejoin strikes on Iran.
2: The risk of all-out war resuming is on the rise. New amateur footage shows fishing boats burning in the Iranian city of Bushehr, as Iran claims the U.S. attacked military and civilian infrastructure, killing 14 people. U.S. Central Command said it carried out two intense volleys against Iran, targeting dozens of missile bases, radar, and command and control sites near the Strait of Hormuz. It didn't comment on Iran's claims civilian locations were also struck. Iran retaliated with missile and drone attacks on U.S. bases in Kuwait, Qatar, Bahrain, and Jordan. There were no reports of casualties. Oil prices are rising again as this dangerous tit-for-tat could escalate further. Israel's Prime Minister Netanyahu said he's prepared to get back into the fight if necessary. The war has not yet ended, he said. The Wall Street Journal reports this morning, citing sources familiar with the matter, that Israel warned the U.S. of a fresh Iranian plan to assassinate Trump in retaliation for the joint U.S.-Israeli attack that killed Iran's supreme leader and obliterated his compound 4 months ago. The Israeli government hasn't commented on that report. Trump acknowledged the risk to his life earlier this week.
3: I'm their number one target. It's out all over the place. I'm their number one because they're scum.
2: Iran's desire to kill Trump is hardly a secret. We saw threatening images all across Tehran during the late supreme leader's funeral processions. Iranians openly expressed their support. The late supreme leader's week-long funeral is now over. He was buried on Thursday in a shrine in Mashhad. Iran's new supreme leader, his son, Ayatollah Mojtaba, didn't appear. The services were led by one of his brothers. Iran offered no explanation for Ayatollah Mojtaba's absence.
1: Now that the funeral has concluded, negotiations between the U.S. and Iran were set to resume, and international mediators are pushing for at least technical talks to restart next week. Vicky?
0: We hope so. Richard Engel, thank you very much. I want to continue this conversation with NBC News Washington correspondent Alice Barr now. So, Alice, what is the political fallout for President Trump in the wake of this renewed escalation with Iran? Yeah, Vicky, good morning. And it's tricky for the president. Poll after poll has shown this war is unpopular with American voters. That's going to matter more and more the closer we get to the November midterms. President Trump is clearly frustrated with not being able to wrap this up and move on. You heard it there in Richard's piece. His rhetoric against the Iranian regime this week is ramping up, calling them scum. He's been saying that they don't stick to their agreements. And then, of course, oil prices pushed up again this week after the flare-up in fighting. And that's the biggest concrete issue here. The president, Republicans want to see gas prices and everything else trending downward as we close in on November. Difficult for that to happen while traffic can't freely flow through the Strait of Hormuz while there's all of this uncertainty.
4: Alice, there are also a lot of questions about why the president swapped planes earlier this week on his return from that NATO summit in Turkey. What more are we learning about that decision not to take the newly gifted Air Force One that he took to Turkey?
0: Right. Yeah. And we do have new information here. You can remember President Trump was on board the old Air Force One during takeoff from Turkey, a country, importantly, that borders Iran, very close for comfort there. And then they made a stopover in the UK and switched to the new version. That was that luxurious gift from Qatar. Two sources now say that while there was no specific threat as a precaution, the Secret Service was the one to recommend flying out of Turkey in the old presidential plane. The White House says the new one was fitted with high-level security protocols, but sources familiar with the aircraft tell NBC News it does not have all the defensive capabilities that were built into the older military-grade presidential plane.
4: All right, Alice, let's turn to Maine's Senate race now. Democrats are scrambling to replace Graham Plattner. He withdrew from the contest after a sexual assault allegation. He has denied that accusation. Who are the candidates who are now trying to step up to take on Susan Collins from the Republican Party?
0: They're coming out of the woodwork, and the Maine Democratic Party doesn't have a lot of time to sort through them. They have just 2 weeks until July 27th to pick the successor. And they've said they're going to hold a nominating convention, but it's unclear exactly how that will look. You're getting a look there at the growing list from Troy Jackson, a former Maine State Senate president, to Nirav Shah, former director of Maine CDC. And then there are more unconventional options like Dan Klieben, who's a co-founder of the Maine Beer Company. Maine Democrats are accusing Plattner of trying to manipulate this succession process. He denied that, but he says it wants to be someone in keeping with the movement that he sought to lead in Maine.
4: Back to you. All right. Alice Barr, live from D.C. Alice, thank you so much. The final day of a preliminary hearing is set to take place in Utah today for the man accused of assassinating Charlie Kirk. Tyler Robinson is once again set to appear in court, where prosecutors will attempt to show that they have enough evidence against Robinson to proceed to trial. He is charged with aggravated murder, and he has not yet entered his plea in the killing of Kirk. Now, yesterday, the court heard that Robinson allegedly said he wished that he hadn't done it the day after the shooting. This is according to his former roommate. The state district judge will make a decision on whether to proceed with the trial after these proceedings. Well, summer is in full swing, which means a lot of people are heading to the shore. But a record number of shark sightings at one New York City beach has prompted double the amount of closures from the same time last year. Here's Sam Brock with all the details from Rockaway Beach. Sam, good morning.
5: Hi, Vicky. Look, this is kind of shark insanity, right? We've been touching triple-digit temperatures. You had this heat wave. Families just want to kind of come and escape. You have all these surfers over my shoulder right now getting ready to start their weekend with the sight of sharks. Rockaway Beach, where I am right now, which is about an hour outside of Manhattan, Vicky, has had 23 sightings since the end of May. That is a record, according to officials. It is a combination of a couple of things. Food supply, there's just more fish available right now, what they call bait for sharks, but also more drones in the sky that has caused sightings to skyrocket.
6: The lifeguard called everyone in because he spotted a bunch of sharks.
7: This morning, fresh worries about sharks from South Carolina to New York to Texas, taking a bite out of summer fun.
8: It's a pretty common thing, so it's like I just stay away from getting deep in the water.
7: At Rockaway Beach in Queens, New York, there have already been 23 closures for sightings in the first month and a half of the season. Officials say that's a record for this time of year and more than double where it was a year ago. And at nearby Jones Beach on Long Island, a man was bitten on the foot while swimming over July 4th weekend.
9: probably halfway up, he fell, and then he was screaming, I got bit.
7: Biologists later concluding it was likely from a small sand tiger shark. One reason for all the sightings, a steady increase in food supply.
10: It's pushed right up there to the shoreline, so the sharks are going to go where the bait is.
7: John Dodd is the executive director of the Atlantic Shark Institute, which captured this close-up view of an 8-foot great white shark in Rhode Island feeding on a 40-foot humpback whale carcass last week off Block Island.
10: It was a juvenile, probably 5 years old or less. We think a female.
7: This year, there have already been at least 7 unprovoked shark attacks in the United States, while it's been a summer of spine-chilling moments caught on camera from a man fighting for his life in this violent attack in Florida.
11: Help!
7: Spike in numbers is because there are more drones in the sky spotting the apex predators. That includes 16 of them just purchased by Park Police in New York.
10: I think people are probably going to be surprised at the number of times they're actually swimming in close proximity to sharks as our surveillance continues to increase.
7: There's also another aquatic warning this morning, a spike in invasive jellyfish that can sting.
12: I just noticed them kind of floating out in the waves as I was walking around.
7: Officials on high alert in Texas, New Jersey, and Massachusetts.
13: It's breathing.
7: As beachgoers are urged to be cautious of marine life both above and below the water.
5: So, Vicky, a little bit of a reality check here. According to the International Shark Attack File, last year in the United States, there were 25 what they call unprovoked shark attacks, which is to say you're not fishing, but just sort of existing and being in the water, and then a shark has some sort of encounter with you. 25 in the U.S., 65 around the globe. That is right in line with historical averages. It's not like those numbers are really surging, but we talked about this. The 16 drones that are now in the skies over here, it's just showing people how close they are to marine life, including sharks. That was already the case to begin with. Now we just have the eyes and the technology to be able to leverage that. It is clearly making things safer in terms of being able to clear the beach. You know, they go,

0: of the country, and they're creating the potential for flash flooding throughout the already waterlogged Northeast, Mid-Atlantic, and Ohio Valley regions. All of these storms are causing issues for airlines during the most hectic part of the summer travel season. According to Flight Tracker, yesterday was the busiest travel day so far this summer, with more than 56,000 flights. That's 12,000 more than normal. NBC News correspondent Ryan Chandler is at Dallas-Fort Worth International Airport in Texas. Joins me now with more. Hey, good morning, Ryan.
1: Well, Vicky, good morning. The summer travel rush is hard to keep track of nowadays. I mean, once it starts, it seems it just doesn't stop. You see the lines stacking up here in Dallas-Fort Worth, and all across the country, we're seeing cancellations and delays. Some remnants of that July 4th rush still trickling into this weekend, with weather making it that much more difficult for millions.
2: This morning, a triple threat of severe weather impacting millions across the country. Thunderstorms battering the nation's capital Thursday, forcing evacuations at the Great American State Fair and World Cup Fan Zone. This restaurant in D.C. had to close during wild flooding. While in New Jersey,
3: look at that.
2: Torrential downpours flooding entire streets and drivers pushing through submerged roads.
4: So, oh my gosh, look at this, bro.
2: This driver completely stuck with water creeping into his car.
4: Like, this is insane how deep it got.
2: Down in Maryland, heavy flooding also causing dangerous driving conditions and millions baking under heat alerts from coast to coast. Some in Montana and the Dakotas could see record-breaking temperatures. The crazy weather is also impacting the big rush home from the holiday week for millions more.
5: I mean, this is just nuts, dude. Look at this thing.
2: More than 1,000 flights canceled Thursday with over 9,000 delays.
6: I'm stranded in Miami. I'm literally stranded. And I've been here for like 3 days over when I was supposed to leave.
2: Massive lines causing travel chaos across the country.
5: It is just packed.
2: Including this backed up bag check in Phoenix.
7: So if I'm flying this weekend, what should I do to make the most of my time and get through quickly?
8: We want travelers to be aware, first and foremost, take advantage of any of the programs out there that actually can make your travels seamless or stress-free as possible.
1: Live look at the FlightAware misery map, Vicky. It looks like JFK up in New York near you is the worst delayed right now. Looks like we got 24 canceled already now, 58 flights delayed early this morning. Some more tips from our friend Katie there. If you want to avoid all that, try to take the first flight of the day you're traveling. You make sure that the plane is already at the gate. You don't deal with those afternoon thunderstorms. Makes it that much more likely you're going to get to where you're going on time, Vicky.
0: Yeah, pro tips. Ryan Chandler, thank you so much. Now for the latest on the weather that is hitting your area, let's bring in NBC meteorologist Angie Lastman. Hey, good morning, Angie.
9: Hey guys, happy Friday. We've got a couple of trouble spots when it comes to the weather as we get through today and into the weekend. Some of those coming from those strong to severe storms that are likely going to pop up across parts of the Midwest and the Northeast. If you're flying out of Kansas City, St. Louis, Cincinnati today, you'll likely see some delays. And those are also going to be possible at the airport, stretching from New York City all the way down to Charlotte, including Atlanta and New Orleans as well, as we gear up for some scattered thunderstorms. Right now, already seeing a pretty active morning. Most of that stretch across parts of Missouri into Kentucky. You can see some of these flash flood warnings and watches are up right now. 19 million people included in that flood watch as more of that heavy rain is on the table through the day today. We'll specifically watch for the greatest chance for flash flooding anywhere from Kansas City to Pittsburgh and down through Knoxville, including Nashville and Cincinnati today. Rainfall rates, hourly rainfall rates, I should say, anywhere from an inch to up to 3 inches on already saturated ground. So that is why we are concerned for the flooding. Otherwise, temperatures above average, and we're talking about for most of the country at this point. We've got the 90s on tap yet again across Memphis today, a heat index of 107. 107 for what it'll feel like in New Orleans, Charleston at 108 for your heat index. Richmond, you top out at 93 degrees, but you feel like 97. And that heat expands even as we get into tomorrow. Most of parts of the Northeast running above normal, stretching down to the Southeast. Savannah, your actual temperature is 100 degrees, but you'll feel like 106. And we finish out the weekend with those warm conditions continuing across the West as well. Here's what it looks like today. We'll see the potential potential for the 90s plus across much of this region, the Rockies, the Southwest included. And we could be likely breaking some of these all-time records across this region. So it's 98 degrees in Jackson on Sunday, 97 on Monday, 100 plus across parts of Colorado, Rapid City. You top out at 105 on Sunday and Monday for your actual temperature. Otherwise, nice conditions across parts of the interior Northeast and New

0: New England as we get through your Saturday. Dry conditions, too, for the Great Lakes and the Midwest. We'll see record highs, as I mentioned, across most of the West, but those severe storms could slow you down for parts of the Southeast, not only Saturday, but Sunday as well. We'll see that heat wave continuing well into the end of our weekend across the West. Back to you.
1: All right, Angie, thank you. Now to the World Cup, where the semifinal matchups are starting to take shape. France became the first team to earn a spot in the final four with a win over Morocco yesterday. Kylian Mbappe scoring the first of their two goals, which brings his tally to 8 in this tournament so far. He is now once again tied with Lionel Messi at the top of the Golden Boot race. And later today, there's another massive showdown this afternoon between two powerhouse teams, Spain taking on Belgium, with the winner set to go against France in the next round. All of this setting up a star-studded doubleheader on Saturday. That's going to include a superstar who's become a viral sensation in this tournament, as well as the reigning champions who are coming off an unforgettable comeback victory. NBC News correspondent Jesse Kirsch has been following all of it for us. Hey, Jesse, good morning. What are you watching for today?
2: Vicky, good morning. Can we go back to Kylian Mbappe for a second? As the French would say, c'est fantastique. That goal was just mwah, perfection, parfait. I got to tell you something. France is not just winning. They are dominating in this tournament. They have not lost a game. Of course, now you can't. But even in the group stage, they were winning every game they played in. And they are now one win away from their third straight World Cup final. And by the end of the weekend, we're going to know who is still standing in their way.
3: This morning, Le Bleu back to the World Cup semifinals. France toppling Morocco 2-0 Thursday, powered by the boot of Kylian Mbappe.
4: Duelo hace bien para Mbappe! Golazo!
3: Mbappe and Lionel Messi now tied for most tournament goals, each scoring 8 so far.
4: Penalty, Jaime!
3: Early on, France's Mbappe awarded a penalty kick, but it was blocked. The superstar later earning redemption. Then this second French goal sealing the win. Next up for France, the winner of today's quarterfinal matchup between Spain and Belgium. Belgium knocking the Americans out of the tournament earlier this week. And now the U.S. men's national team revealing star player Christian Pulisic suffered a microfracture and bone bruise in his right leg during the loss. Meanwhile, the reigning champs, Messi and Argentina, take on Switzerland tomorrow as England battles Norway, a team led by star Erling Haaland and backed by fervent fans with their signature Viking row. Haaland, known as the Striking Viking, he's a goal-scoring machine, a zany social media sensation. Don't believe me? Just Google his name and Vikings row across the screen.
5: It's important to joke around. You just have to enjoy it because nothing lasts forever.
3: Before the World Cup, many Americans never heard of Haaland. But now he's becoming much more of a household name as he explores the U.S. from New York City's iconic Katz's Deli to cowboy hat shopping in Texas.
5: I like the Americans. I think they are kind of hilarious.
3: This weekend, we'll find out if Haaland and some of the game's other top stars are advancing or heading home.
2: And it's not just the teams that have make or break games, it's their fans too. And I think one of the odds-on favorites for fans of the tournament at this point has to be the Norwegians. Remember, they are known for their Viking row. Vicky, I got to do with them a little bit ago earlier this morning. I got to tell you, it is an exhausting workout, especially down here in Miami in peak summer. So if you want to keep seeing the Viking row, then you're cheering for Norway this weekend. But I got to tell you, there's just so many teams to still be pulling for here. It's really just going to be a thrilling finale. And I'll just, if you'll indulge me for a moment on a summer Friday, let's see if I have a shot for the 2030 Cup.
1: Oh yeah, please. There we go. Nice header. And your French. Your French was on point, man. C'est fantastique, right?
2: Merci beaucoup, mon ami.
1: Oh wow. Jesse Kirsch learning something new about you every day.
2: Je parle un petit peu.
1: Oh, impressive. You speak a little bit. I love it. All right, Jesse. We're going to start putting lower thirds on you next so we can just keep the captions on. Jesse, thank you so much. Have a great time out there. All right, this morning, we are remembering a pioneer in air and space, Wally Funk, who remains the oldest woman ever to fly into space, passed away this week at the age of 87. NBC News senior correspondent Tom Costello joins me now with a look back at her life and her persistent dream to reach new heights. Hey, Tom, good morning.
6: Hey, Vicki. You know, I got to spend time with Wally Funk. I was there when she finally went up into space. By all definitions, she was a trailblazer. First becoming a pilot as a teenager, she always wanted to go to space, but despite passing all the tests, not allowed to become an astronaut because back in the 1960s, women weren't allowed, right? Decades later, she finally got her chance, and her first reaction was that she was ready to go again.
7: Is it everything you thought it would be? Here,
8: catch. For Wally Funk, the flight of a lifetime was 60 years in the making. In 2021, at age 82, she became the oldest person at that point to ever fly into space.
9: I love it.
8: On the inaugural human flight for Blue Origin's New Shepard rocket.
9: And I want to thank you, sweetheart, because you made it possible for me. I've been waiting a long time to finally get it up there.
8: Born in 1939, Mary Wallace, Wally Funk, dreamed of flying from a very young age and became a pilot as a teenager. In the 1960s, she became the youngest in an elite group of female pilots selected to undergo astronaut training. But at the time, women were not allowed, and the Mercury 13, as they became known, never got the chance to launch.
9: They told me that I had done better and completed the work faster than any of the guys. So I got a hold of NASA 4 times. I said, I want to become an astronaut, but nobody would take me.
8: But Funk refused to stay grounded, logging more than 19,000 flight hours. In 2021, Amazon and Blue Origin founder Jeff Bezos asked her to join him on the trip she'd never given up on.
7: We're going to fly you up into space on the very first flight. That's your...
8: Speaking with Hoda on Today, Bezos praised Wally's drive.
10: We can confirm at 82 years old, she can still outperform all of the men.
8: That flight earned Funk her long-awaited astronaut wings.
9: I loved it. I want to go again, fast.
8: Following her death, Blue Origin wrote, Wally was a pioneer in every sense of the word. We were humbled to be part of her journey.
9: Nothing has ever gotten in my way, and I like to do things that nobody has ever done.
6: Yeah, that she did. In a post, the city of Grapevine, Texas, highlighted Wally Funk's accomplishments long before that space flight, right? Including becoming the first female flight instructor at Fort Sill, Oklahoma, the first female FAA inspector, the first female NTSB investigator. The city says Funk passed away peacefully earlier this week, surrounded by loved ones. And Vicki, I got to tell you, I was there when she went into space.
1: Wow.
6: She was so excited. I talked to her, so excited. But also so committed to being a trailblazer and setting an example for young girls and women. By then, of course, a lot of women had gone into space, but she really, really believed in doing everything she could to set the example.
1: I'm so happy to see that part of her legacy and just seeing her there in that blue suit, what she represents to so many people. Tom, thank you so much for bringing us her story.
6: You bet.
1: Much more ahead here on Morning News Now. Later this hour, our own Savannah Sellers goes inside Levi Strauss & Company, the iconic brand that has been defining American style for more than 150 years. But up first, the latest on the investigation into the July 4th death of an 18-year-old in Mississippi, as his family raises new questions about what happened during a boat trip with friends. That's next.

0: Back now with a tragic mystery along the Mississippi Gulf Coast, where the family of a missing teen is searching for answers after his body was found. 18-year-old Nolan Wells is a college student and a football standout. He disappeared on the 4th of July after boating to a nearby island. His body was recovered on Monday, and now his loved ones are demanding to know what happened. Senior national correspondent and NBC News Daily anchor Kate Snow is here now with more. Good morning, Kate. This is an awful story.
1: It's an awful story for this poor family, Vicki. And this story has gotten a lot of attention online, on social media. Frankly, there is a lot of speculation, misinformation, even anger around what may have happened to Nolan Wells. But the local sheriff is saying they are still investigating and no cause of death has been released.
2: This morning, a heartbroken Mississippi family enduring the loss of their 18-year-old son, Nolan Wells. The Jackson County Sheriff says he wants answers for them.
3: We're resolved to find the truth through all this. That's what the family deserves. That's what the community deserves. And that's what Nolan's friends deserve.
2: Wells, who played football in college, was last seen around 3 p.m. on the 4th of July on Horn Island, according to the sheriff. His body recovered in the water Monday morning.
4: His body was washed up on the shore, and so we have to get to the answers. His family is not accepting that it was an accidental drowning. They want the truth.
2: His mother posting, "My heart is broken for our sweet son who was always willing to cheer and uplift others. Nolan was a special soul." The family's lawyer, prominent civil rights attorney Ben Crump, says they requested his body be flown to Washington for an independent autopsy. Wells boated to the popular Barrier Island off the Mississippi coast with a group of friends Saturday, but did not return with the group. This photo may be one of the last taken of him. Wells was reported missing by his family that evening after the friends returned home without him. It's unclear if any of the people in the photo were with him when he disappeared. Crump has suggested race may be a factor in whatever happened.
4: Nolan was the only African-American in the group, and so it is like making people harken back to the sins of the past in the state of Mississippi.
2: Some have speculated that videos circulated on social media show Nolan in an argument with other people, but even the person who posted the video says she doesn't know who's talking or what it shows.
3: We're looking for witness accounts. We're looking for if anyone made videos or took pictures on the island during that time period and in that location involving Nolan.
1: A local judge posted on Facebook that her son was one of the friends on the boat with Wells last Saturday. She says they are grieving for the Wells family and that her son cooperated with investigators. She also says that her son left the area when their boat was taking on water, adding that Wells, quote, made a decision to stay on the island and return inland later with another group of friends, Vicki.
0: So, Kate, Nolan's family, their attorney, Ben Crump, they want this independent autopsy. What are they hoping to learn?
1: Yeah, they've said that they moved the body already from Mississippi to Washington, D.C. They say they may have results as soon as today. Mm-hmm. They essentially, Ben Crump, the lawyer, said, we just want independent eyes on this, and they want to make sure that they get every possible indication of what might have happened to cause his death.
0: I know we're looking for a press conference from them later today, but in the meantime, there is a lot of misinformation swirling about this case
1: online. There's even some, according to the family, some AI-generated videos that are completely made up that aren't the family at all speaking, but it looks like it's the family. So that's kind of disturbing. I want to point out they did appear, the family, on Good Morning America on ABC just a short time ago, and they said that they are also concerned that there's a conflict between what I just said that the judge said, who is the mother of one of the other boys, versus saying that he wanted to stay on the island and go back with other people. Right. The family is saying on ABC that there was a young woman with him who said, no, he told me he was returning home with his friends.
0: Right. There are these conflicting statements.
1: Right.
0: There is curiosity over the phone, why the friends were potentially had possession of the phone. So a lot of questions. You said the autopsy results may be out today.
1: The independent autopsy, although the one that was done by the county, still has not been released.
0: All right. Kate, thank you so much. Really appreciate it. More morning news now. It's coming up right after this. 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
0: Right,

0: We're back now with a closer look at what's making news in the world of politics this morning, starting with President Trump's move to cut key election commission members just months ahead of the midterms. Legal affairs reporter Gary Grumbach joins me now with that and more. Good morning, Gary.
1: Hey there, Vicky. Here's what's happening in politics now. NBC News has learned the White House has dismissed all three remaining members of the Election Assistance Commission, a bipartisan group that helps state and local officials run elections and certify election equipment. Just a few months ahead of the 2026 midterm elections, the two remaining Democratic commissioners and one Republican commissioner were all told Thursday their positions were terminated effective immediately. Anyone President Trump intends to appoint to these open seats will have to go through Senate confirmation first. Over in Ohio, a federal grand jury in Columbus has indicted eight men on charges related to their plot to attack the UFC Freedom 250 event at the White House last month. The eight men from across the country, who range in age from 19 to 32 years old, were charged with conspiracy to provide material support to terrorists and conspiracy to commit murder on federal government property. They could spend the rest of their lives behind bars if convicted. And down in Florida, out with PBI, in with DJT. West Palm Beach International Airport is now Donald J. Trump International Airport after Governor Ron DeSantis signed a law making the name change official earlier this year. President Trump called the name change an honor, and the first flight to take off from the newly renamed airport was none other than Trump's own personal plane, dubbed Trump Force One. And it was filled with members of his family and close allies. Not to be outdone, Tennessee elected officials announced Thursday they're renaming a bridge in the state after the 47th president. That's what's happening in politics now. Back to you.
0: All right, Gary Grumbach, thank you so much. Now to a legal victory for American farmers. John Deere has reached a settlement with the FTC after years of complaints the farm equipment maker restricted access to the tools and software that farmers and independent mechanics needed to repair its equipment. NBC News business and economy reporter Ali Canal has our report.
2: Farmers can spend hundreds of thousands of dollars on tractors and crucial equipment. But when those machines break down, they can't always fix the problem themselves.
3: Even if we have to send it to the John Deere house, we're going to have to figure this one out.
2: But now, a new settlement with the Federal Trade Commission and five states could change that, requiring John Deere to give farmers and independent repair shops access to many of the same repair tools and software its own dealers use. Willie Cade is a longtime advocate for the right to repair movement, the idea that if you buy a product, you should have access to the tools and information needed to fix it.
4: Now that tractors are rolling computers, you need a computer to fix it, period. And to date, John Deere has withheld the complete set of tools to do that.
2: Missouri corn and soybean farmer Jared Wilson knows that fight firsthand. We first spoke with him about this on his Missouri farm. Missions tried to find the problem.
5: My soybean pods were literally splitting open and the soybeans were falling on the ground.
2: Wilson says he could have physically installed the part that ultimately needed to be replaced, but did not have the information to identify the problem or the software to get the new part working.
5: It costs tens of thousands of dollars, and this is a commonplace thing that's happened in agriculture.
2: Cade says he advised lawyers, and Wilson was a plaintiff in a separate class action lawsuit involving John Deere that settled earlier this year. The new settlement is designed to break down some of those barriers. For advocates like Cade, it's a positive first step.
4: It's no longer a pinky promise. It's under the court's supervision.
2: Wilson, meanwhile, worries a settlement does not strictly define what Deere can charge for those tools, potentially pricing some farmers out.
6: So would you consider this a win for farmers?
5: I think win is a pretty big word.
2: In a statement, John Deere called the agreement good news for its customers, saying it formalizes the company's ongoing commitment to expanding access to diagnostic and repair tools. But advocates say the fight isn't over yet.
4: We're a long way from being done.
2: Ali Canal, NBC News.
0: Ali, thank you. Coming up, the new first responders, why one company wants drones to be sent to the site of emergencies, even replacing police helicopters. NBC's Gadi Schwartz gets a demo of what those drones can do. That's coming up next.

0: Now to a piece of technology that could change the future of public safety. A new generation of drones is being designed to respond to 911 calls with the ability to get to emergency scenes within seconds. The drones are already helping first responders across the U.S. And now one company is aiming to have those drones replace some police helicopters altogether. NBC News Now anchor Gadi Schwartz went to Seattle to show us.
1: Flashing sirens and whirling choppers. Emergency response has always looked and sounded something like this. But in Seattle, there's a new drone company making a lot of noise about the future of policing.
2: That's louder than a squad car.
1: 25-year-old Blake Resnick is the founder of Brink Drones, a company that wants to get a drone above any emergency anywhere in the world in seconds.
3: My goal with Brink is to drop global emergency response times to tens of seconds.
1: And it's not just for surveillance.
3: It is carrying a two-pack of Narcan.
1: Brink drones can deliver first aid equipment. They can break windows. And they can beam back video to an incident command post or anyone with a cell phone.
4: That video is being streamed to all, like, the incident commander and then the people, the officers. Like, it's all on an app. It's all on their iPhones.
3: Could go to the mayor. Could go to the fire chief.
5: There's a report of something on fire in the street.
1: The economics of drones acting like or replacing police helicopters around the country are already playing out. A 2023 study by the city of Los Angeles found that its fleet of helicopters cost nearly $3,000 per flight hour to operate, compared to just $10 to $50 an hour for a drone. And if a Brink drone goes down,
3: this parachute will deploy.
6: We'll be switching to night vision.
1: As for the kind of close quarter missions that SWAT teams deal with,
3: we've sold to public safety agencies in all 50 states. Over 20% of the SWAT teams in the country actively utilize a Brink drone.
1: Clients like the NYPD for SWAT and helping officers deal with armed suspects. And SWAT teams using Brink drones is where it all started. Resnick was in high school when the Mandalay Bay shooting in his hometown of Las Vegas happened. It was the deadliest mass shooting in modern U.S. history.
3: And that's what got me thinking about building public safety technology to, you know, help first responders save lives.
1: That tragedy led Resnick, who was still a teenager at the time, to pitch a meeting with the Las Vegas SWAT team, promising an idea that could revolutionize public safety.
3: I thought if they could just, like, get eyes and ears in dangerous places and the context of some of those events, that would help them save lives, and I thought I could build that.
1: But there was a sharp learning curve.
3: I learned SWAT houses tend to be super dirty. They have, like, trash all over the floors up to your knees, which can be a problem with drones. Ingesting plastic bags is, like, a legitimate threat. I learned that a lot of SWAT suspects end up hiding in attics. So entering attics and searching them effectively is actually a pretty important SWAT drone mission.
1: Fast forward to today, drones are on their way to ubiquity, but concerns over surveillance are still top of mind.
4: Do you think that we're headed to a future in which everyone is constantly being watched?
3: Honestly, no. I mean, I think that the vast majority of agencies that adopt this technology will use it only to respond to active emergencies.
1: Whether that happens or not, he says it should be up to each community to decide how drones are used.
3: Every city that adopts our technology goes through a city council vote where they decide if they want to sign our contract or not. And they also decide on policy, how they want to use their drones. These are decisions that are being made on a community-by-community basis.
1: Gadi Schwartz, NBC News.
0: And from new technology to a product that has been part of American culture for more than a century, Levi's Jeans. Our own Savannah Sellers sat down with the company's trailblazing CEO for our series, Business in America.
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11: From construction workers to farmers to students to entrepreneurs, tech innovators, celebrities, rock stars, you name it.
9: How do you maintain relevancy to span generations, types of people, types of interests?
11: It's always important to know who you are and where you're from. And we have such a rich, deep heritage and legacy. But we've never stood still. Hundreds and hundreds of people who have worn Levi's and done pretty incredible things.
10: That's no exaggeration. From Marilyn Monroe to Elvis Presley, Carolyn Bessette to the boss's back pocket, and from cowboys to Cowboy Carter. Beyoncé shouting at Levi's in her lyrics and rocking them too.
11: These are the jeans that Beyoncé wore when we did the campaign with her last year.
9: And stop it.
11: These are Steve Jobs jeans. It was part of his uniform, and this is a pair from the 1980s.
9: Wow.
10: Pieces pulled from their on-site archive, like the oldest pair of jeans, 153 years to be exact, so special, they're stored in a fireproof safe. But just because the company preserves its past doesn't mean they aren't looking to the future.
9: How are you using AI here at Levi's?
11: I'm a big believer in AI. Our designers, an example, are using AI tools to help them broaden their innovation, improve their capacity, increase their creativity.
9: Is that being embraced by the people who work on your creative teams?
11: It is. And you know, for us, I think that's a really important point because we are a brand about authenticity, about craft. But if this can be a tool to help our teams think broader or lead to that next idea, then we absolutely should use it. So it's not a replacement at all.
10: An asset as the company leans into what Gass calls the head-to-toe denim lifestyle, expanding beyond pants into shirts, sweaters, and more.
11: You're going to find all kinds of great denim skirts, and we're continuing to evolve them. We're still underserving the female consumer. It's not even 40% of our business, and women do a lot of shopping.
10: That particular stat, a point of focus for Gass, as she aims to take the company from nearly $7 billion a year in revenue to 10. One strategy? Open more of their own stores and sell directly to the customer. And she's doing it all in her uniform of sorts.
9: What's it like to work at a place where it's almost expected to be in denim?
11: Oh my God, it's the best. I don't have to think about what I wear every day. It's really fun to go to conferences.
9: Yeah, exactly.
11: I stand out because I'm always head to toe.
10: Now it was my turn to give it a try with a styling session with Jill Guenza, head of design for women's denim.
12: I love the 90s fit.
13: They look amazing on you.
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14: Okay. So cute. These fit great.
13: So this is our ribcage bells, inspired by classic 70s flares.
12: These are the softest jeans I've ever had on in my life. I love it.
9: Gass says customers can work with an AI-powered shopping assistant that lets customers chat with a virtual stylist to find their next look. She's also focused on growing that women's business with an expanded lineup of dresses, skirts, and blouses. She sees Levi's as a brand for every age, culture, generation, and, importantly, every budget.
15: 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Coming up, we have finally made it to Friday, and here on Morning News Now, that can only mean one thing. 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Next.

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1: And finally, this hour, it is Friday, which means it's time for your weekly can't miss list. A look at all the movie shows and music you need to see and hear this weekend. Joining me this week, entertainment journalist and pop culture expert, Brian Baltazar. Brian, good morning. Happy Friday. So let's start with what is coming out in theaters and the live action Moana remake. Moana, the original was a huge global hit. It was actually the most streamed movie of all time on Disney Plus. I loved it. How does the live action version compare?
2: Well, it compares in some ways. People are saying almost exactly the open. First of all, it's 10 years later. The Rock is back. Looks almost like his animated character. Mm-hmm. It's pretty incredible. But it also it stays very true to the animated film. And so people are saying that can be a thing. I also think this is perhaps going to impact the way Disney casts their movies, because The Rock is a great example of someone who translates very well to the live action version. Will they be thinking about that sort of thing when they cast their animated films, about eventually doing a live action version? This is going to do very well.
1: Very. And you didn't answer my question, Bri. Moana or Moana?
2: I say Moana.
1: Okay.
2: Have I been saying it wrong all this time?
1: No. I'll have to rewatch it. I loved it when it came out, but now I can't remember how they said it in the movie. All right. If we are staying in this weekend, lots of streaming options to choose from. Let's start with the Westies. That is it's based on a notorious crime gang that operated in parts of New York back in the 1970s and the 80s. Some are calling it Manhattan's Peaky Blinders. What do you think?
2: Right. It looks incredible. J.K. Simmons stars in this. And by the way, this is just blocks away from where 30 Rock is. Hell's Kitchen, once one of the most dangerous parts of New York City, the 60s, 70s and 80s. Organized crime was a big problem there. The cinematography and the writing and the performances in this look really good. So if you're into organized crime and into, like, I don't want to say period because it's not that long ago, but if you're into something that's a little bit further back in time, this is one to watch. Very good.
1: Okay. Sign me up. It looks really good. I can just tell from those images we showed. For something a little different, The Five-Star Weekend. I've been seeing a lot of ads for this. It's a limited series on Peacock. It has an all-star cast, including Jennifer Garner. What do we know about this story?
2: Like you said, an incredible all-star cast. This is based on a very popular book. Jennifer Garner is a woman who encounters tragedy in her life and organizes a group of her girlfriends from various parts of her life. Mm. Some of them she's been in touch with, some of them she's lost a little touch with. And what unfolds during the course of this is kind of an emotional journey, so to speak. Very popular book. An amazing cast. I think if this is kind of like, if you want something a bit emotional, you want to feel things this weekend, this is the one to watch.
1: Oh, okay. Also on Peacock, Married at First Sight is back, Brian. This time it is set in Seattle. It's already getting some buzz. What are we expecting?
2: Again, you know, more of the same kind of drama. Like the show is, this is the beauty of developing shows right now. You want a show that says exactly what it is. These are people who marry before they date, you know? And so basically it's all that you can expect. You know, things don't always work out, as we see. Incredibly popular franchise, and you can see many of the prior franchises on the streaming platform as well. So this is a fun one if you like kind of messy reality TV.
1: Yeah, it's an interesting concept for sure. Okay, so HBO, they have a new limited documentary series about the Burning Man Festival. It's called The Man Will Burn. I mean, I can only imagine, but the visuals have got to be stunning on this one. What do you know on this new docuseries?
2: Well, as you know, as you can see here from the pictures, it's if not the biggest, one of the biggest festivals you can attend. It is the biggest. And also just what it takes to pull this off. The fact that this happened is a miracle. What we're not knowing yet, because I haven't seen all four pieces, is there's a lot of stuff that happens at Burning Man. Like, not great. People have died at Burning Man, things like that. This one seems to focus more on the lore and the building of the festival and the incredible feat of making it happen and the history and the lore. But there, I'm curious to know if they will dig into some of the more kind of like unfortunate, kind of darker sides of this festival. But again, if you like a good multi-part documentary, this is one to watch.
1: Yeah, it looks awesome. All right. Speaking of music, what about the Rolling Stones with their new album, Foreign Tongues? People are saying it's still really relevant.
2: Right. Can you believe this? Of course, look at them. I mean, first of all, to be 25 again, because if you look at their music video for In the Stars, they are de-aged to look like their 20-something selves. And
1: what
2: I
1: is that, AI?
2: They use a tech company that leans heavily on AI. We don't know exactly all of the trickery that's used, but it's suffice to say that there's some AI involved. But they are de-aged. The music is great. And look at them in, what is this, their third album of just this century. Isn't that amazing? Like, so it's great music. Take a listen. I think if you like the Stones, you like this.
1: All right, Brian Balthazar, thank you so much. And that'll do it for this hour of Morning News Now. The news continues right now. Right now on Morning News Now, a tense quiet on the Middle Eastern front. American and Iranian forces seeming to halt attacks this morning after days of trading strikes. But how long will it last and what could come next on the path to peace in the region? Also this morning, playing defense, new questions over safety measures on board President Trump's new Qatari gifted Air Force One after the Secret Service recommended the commander-in-chief fly the old jet back from this week's NATO summit overseas. More on the reasoning behind that call and the president's response, all as Mr. Trump's home airport down in Florida gets a major White House facelift. Plus, we have said it once, we will say it again. Pack your patience. Some wild post-holiday weekend weather causing even more headaches for travelers this morning, with delays and cancellations already piling up over the past few hours. Angie's here with your full weekend forecast so you can know before you go. And later in the hour, Savannah sits down with the first female CEO of Levi Strauss for a candid conversation on an American institution looking ahead to its next chapter in our history books. Good morning and happy Friday. I'm Vicky Nguyen in for Joe and Savannah today. We begin our show in the Middle East, where tensions remain high after President Trump said the ceasefire with Iran was over. This morning, there is an uneasy calm in the region after both sides appeared to halt attacks overnight. This follows two consecutive days of U.S. strikes on Iran and Iranian strikes in retaliation on U.S. bases in the Gulf. Despite the apparent pause in fighting, deep mistrust on both sides is raising doubts about what comes next and the long-term path to peace. NBC News Washington correspondent Alice Barr joins us now with the very latest. Hey, Alice.
3: Hey, Vicky. Good morning. We are tracking the latest out of the Middle East while also learning more about President Trump swapping planes midway through his flight back from the NATO summit in Turkey this week and the security precautions that may have been behind that.
4: After two nights of strikes between the U.S. and Iran, overnight last night, a tense standoff, with Iranian state media reporting explosions across the country. A U.S. official tells NBC News American forces did not launch new strikes, but have been shooting down incoming Iranian drones and missiles aimed at neighboring nations. The official said there are no reports of injuries or significant damage to U.S. bases in the region. Iranian Americans, again, fearing for the family they left behind.
5: Everybody's shocked because they thought they're going to stop the war. So everybody's scared again.
4: On Thursday, huge crowds gathered for the burial of the Iranian supreme leader killed in an airstrike at the start of the war launched by the U.S. and Israel. The burial ends a week of funeral processions that have included calls for retribution against President Trump, all as we're learning new details about security precautions involving Air Force One. Two sources now say that while there was no specific threat, the Secret Service recommended President Trump fly in the old Air Force One when taking off from the NATO summit in Turkey Wednesday, instead of the new one that was gifted by Qatar and upgraded with what the White House called high-level security protocols. Sources familiar with the aircraft now tell NBC News it does not have all the defensive capabilities built into the older military-grade presidential plane. The president downplayed concerns.
6: I have a threat all the time. I'm number one on their list.
4: While he again asserted Iran wants to make a deal for long-term peace, but that he doesn't know if they'll stick to it.
3: As for the critical Strait of Hormuz, sources and data show traffic plunged through that vital shipping route this week after the flare-up and fighting that started with Iran firing on commercial ships in an effort to exert control over the strait, all of it with a direct impact on oil and gas prices. Vicky?
1: Alice Barr, thank you so much. Let's continue this conversation with NBC News legal affairs reporter Gary Grumbach. So, Gary, let's talk about the political implications here of this renewed escalation with Iran. What does this mean for the president?
7: So we are 116 days from the midterm elections, and every single day that we get closer, it's going to matter more and more to the American people what is going on in the Middle East. And for politicians, Republicans around the country in some of these tight races are really going to have to defend the president's actions or risk getting alienated by him as they continue to run for these seats. Meanwhile, for voters, the economic consequences have been very clear. Tens of billions of dollars have already been spent on the war with Iran, and prices of nearly everything around the country have skyrocketed, while prices at the pump may be settling down a little bit. Things like air prices, especially airfare this summer, has continued to be sky high. Vicky?
1: You know, Alice talked about it a little bit in her piece, but what more are we learning this morning about why President Trump swapped planes on the way back from this NATO summit in Turkey? I mean, there was so much fanfare made about the new gifted Air Force One. What went into the thinking behind that security decision to take the old Air Force One?
7: Yeah, so we took the new Air Force One from the U.S. over to Ankara, Turkey. There was a big deal. Everyone was very excited about his first international trip. And then on the way back, he flew from Turkey to the U.K. in the old Air Force One. We're told at NBC News because the new one lacked some defense capabilities that the old one had. So they took it out of Turkey, given how close Turkey physically is. It shares a land border with Iran. Took it out of Turkey over to Mildenhall, which is a military base in the U.K., President Trump downplaying it, saying purely he wanted to let members of the military see the new Air Force One and show it off a little bit. So he's certainly not viewing it as an issue, but members of the Secret Service, members of the military certainly are, Vicky.
1: Okay, Gary, take us now to West Palm Beach Airport in Florida, because it is now officially called President Donald J. Trump International Airport. What does the president stand to gain from this name change? And are we hearing any reaction this morning?
7: Yeah, out with PBI, in with DJT. That's what President Trump for decades has been putting his name on things. Think Trump Steak, Trump University, Trump Water, Trump Ice. Now we've got Donald J. Trump International Airport after Governor Ron DeSantis signed a law putting that into effect a couple months ago. It officially went into effect yesterday, and the first flight taking off from Donald J. Trump International Airport was a flight of the what's dubbed Trump Force One, Trump's own personal plane filled with members of his family and close personal allies of the president. But yeah, he could stand to make a ton of money because anything inside Donald J. Trump International Airport that has that name on it, think like tchotchkes at the airport kiosks that has that name, he and his family and his holding company could make money off of any of that. Vicky.
1: Gary, can you talk about the legalities of that? How is that possible? I thought there were rules against sitting presidents earning money and making profit while they're in office.
7: So it all has to do with the holding company, right? The trademark was trademarked under a company called DJT Enterprises. And because of that, he is able to make that kind of money. His family is able to make that kind of money. Will he be pocketed himself? Potentially not. But certainly his family, Don Jr., Eric, and that holding company could absolutely be doing that.
1: All right. Gary Grumbach, appreciate it. Thank you. Now let's turn to the campaign trail, where the candidates are lining up to replace Graham Plattner as the Democratic nominee for Senate in Maine. Plattner says he will step down as the nominee after facing an on-the-record rape allegation made by an ex-girlfriend. He continues to deny any wrongdoing. Two sources familiar with his plans say that he will not withdraw Monday until Monday, right ahead of a key deadline. For more on this, we want to bring in Alec Hernandez. Alec, it's good to see you. He's a reporter with Politico. He's been covering this story. So, Alec, tell us a little bit more about how this is going to play out with the Democrats, because this is such a big race. They were hoping to gain control in the Senate in this upcoming midterm.
8: Yeah, that's exactly right, Vicky. Thanks so much for having me. I think the first thing to point out here is just how crucial this Senate seat is for Democrats to win this year. They have to win a net 4 seats in order to take back control of the Senate. And they see Susan Collins as the most vulnerable Republican for them to unseat. She's, you know, representing a state here in Maine that went heavily for Kamala Harris in 2024. And the winds are at Democrats' backs here in the midterm. So all eyes were on Maine for Democrats to find the candidate that they thought would be able to beat Susan Collins. Of course, Graham Plattner has now withdrawn, and that process will restart all over again. But the stakes for Democrats here are just super high.
1: You know, Alec, Plattner made this announcement that he's planning to withdraw on Wednesday, put out that video message. So why is he waiting until Monday, the last minute, to file the actual paperwork?
8: So he didn't necessarily say why he's waiting until the last minute, but state law here in Maine stipulates that any candidate seeking to withdraw would have to do so by the 13th, which is this upcoming Monday at 5 p.m. So, you know, the video that he released announcing his intention to step aside earlier this week was just really the first part of the process, him stepping down in words. Now he actually has to submit paperwork with the Secretary of State's office to be officially removed from the ballot, which will then allow state Democrats here to be able to start the process of finding a replacement in order to, you know, have enough time here to take on Susan Collins and win potentially here in November.
1: So, Alec, what about those replacements? Who could take his place in this race? And talk about the process. Walk us through what that looks like, because Democrats only have until July 27th to name the new nominee.
8: Yeah, well, let's start with the process, Vicky, because at the moment it's sort of piecemeal what it's going to entail. So what we know from Maine Democrats is that the larger picture is that it's going to be essentially a nominating convention. We don't know when that convention will be, but we do know, according to two sources familiar with the planning here, that the process or the convention is going to have 600 delegates, 500 of whom will be selected by state county committees, and they will meet to name this next replacement here. And Maine Democrats overnight last night saying that part of the process for these candidates that have put themselves forward is going to be a signature collecting process. They're going to have to collect 500 signatures from registered Maine voters here in order to qualify to take part in the convention. But the through line between all of the candidates here who are trying to replace Graham Plattner is that the majority of them, there are at least eight of them now, and I say at least because it feels like that number keeps growing by the hour here, but the majority of them have already run for office here in Maine this year. You have three of the former candidates here for governor. That's Dr. Nirav Shah, who's a former top public health official here in Maine. You have Secretary of State Shenna Bellows. And then you have other folks who, Troy Jackson, you know, who's a former state Senate president here in Maine, who had the backing of Bernie Sanders like Graham Plattner did during the governor's race. So a big field of contenders and a lot still up in the air, but we'll see where it goes, Vicky.
1: All right. A lot of people to sift through. Alec Hernandez, thank you very much. It is the final day of a key hearing to determine if prosecutors have enough evidence to try Tyler Robinson for the murder of political activist Charlie Kirk. In court yesterday, prosecutors shared never before seen photos of the weapon that was allegedly used to kill Kirk. They also released clips from a recorded interview in April with Robinson's former roommate and romantic partner, who said that Robinson regretted the shooting. NBC News correspondent Camila Bernal has the very latest from the courtroom.
9: For the first time, we're hearing from the former roommate of Tyler Robinson, the man accused of killing Charlie Kirk.
10: I started crying a little bit and said he wishes he hadn't done it.
9: This moment from a previously recorded interview is part of what prosecutors consider a confession Robinson made to his then roommate and romantic partner, Lance Twiggs. The video shown at a hearing in Utah, along with messages they exchanged the day of the September 2025 shooting.
11: So this would have been from Tyler. It says, drop what you're doing, look under your keyboard.
9: Prosecutors say under that keyboard was a handwritten note that said, I have the opportunity to take out Charlie Kirk, and I'm going to take it. Kirk's wife, Erica, who has been in court

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1: Shell casings, you've got admissions apparently made to the roommate. Those will likely be admissible and non-hearsay. Absolutely devastating. And step back a little because some context helps. Preliminary hearings, and I've done probably thousands of them. Preliminary hearings are just probable cause hearings. In some states, they last as long as it takes for the DA or the prosecutor to literally read a few paragraphs from a police report. Hearsay is allowed. The rules of evidence are relaxed. So it shows that this is an unusual case that is of such import. And by the way, Utah has very relaxed rules at a probable cause hearing. This is a hearing that ordinarily would take maybe half an hour, maybe an hour. But the prosecution here has laid out a lot of evidence, more than enough, in my view, to get them over probable cause. And what they have revealed, and they wanted to reveal more, has been simply devastating for the defense.
2: You know, Danny, the defense really did try to stop the interview with Twiggs from being released publicly. They said that the prosecution would label it a confession and that it could really hurt his right to a fair trial, right? Potentially tainting the jury pool. Everybody who has seen what has been revealed so far. I mean, clearly the judge didn't think that was a valid argument. Why?
1: The court has to engage in a balancing test. On the one hand, we have a very strong presumption that courts in the United States are open to the public. And while what's in the prosecutor's file is not is private until they choose to reveal it, once revealed in court, generally speaking, the default rule is everybody gets to see it. But the defense does have an argument, a constitutional argument, that a defendant has a right to a fair trial and that too much pretrial publicity can taint that right to a fair trial. The case is actually Shepard. It was the subject of a movie that's now an old movie, The Fugitive, but it's sort of the same idea. It's very, very rare, but enough negative pretrial publicity can threaten the right to a fair trial. But no matter what, this was an uphill fight for the defense. This was going to come out, most of it. They got some of it redacted, so a minor victory.
2: All right, Danny. And Robinson still has not entered a plea in this case. You are a defense attorney. What do you think the strategy ought to be here, especially given all of this evidence?
1: Yeah, the fact that he hasn't entered a plea is really part of procedure. The preliminary hearing is a probable cause hearing. Only if he's held over for trial will Robinson then actually enter a plea. And it's easy to step back and say, oh my gosh, this case has been going on for months and months and months. He hasn't even entered a plea yet. Well, unfortunately, this is what people find, that the wheels of justice are not the wheels of a Ferrari. They're the wheels of a covered wagon, and they move very, very slowly as they grind on. So, once he is held over, that is procedurally, and this is pretty standard across the country. Once there is probable cause and the case is held over for trial, that is when the defendant enters the plea.
2: Okay, and quickly before you go, Danny, the prosecution does want to seek the death penalty for Robinson. When might we see a decision on that and a potential trial date?
1: The prosecution has already made their decision. It's really about a procedural step, the preliminary hearing, the probable cause hearing. Once this case moves forward, the prosecution will be seeking the death penalty, which Utah has the death penalty. Many states do. Many states do not. And so they have made their decision. They're planning to move forward. And that may be leverage that they will get the defendant possibly to consider a plea, maybe for life without the possibility of parole, instead of capital punishment.
2: All right, Danny Savalas, as always, we appreciate your legal insight. Thank you. All right, if you are planning to take a trip this weekend, you might want to pack your patience. Strong summer storms, full flights causing major delays at airports across the country. For the very latest, we're going to check in with NBC News correspondent Ryan Chandler, who is covering the story for us this morning from Dallas-Fort Worth International Airport in Texas. Good morning, Ryan. So more than 1,000 flights are canceled as of this morning, 9,000 more delayed yesterday. What's causing the backups? How are things looking today?
3: Yeah, Vicky, brutal day at the airports all across the country. It is not yet 6:30 here in DFW, and you already see the lines are starting to stack up. Talking with the experts, there's a couple things going on here, because I would have thought we would have gotten through that.

0: Big travel rush from the 4th of July last weekend, but some remnants of that are still trickling into this weekend. They say that with all of the delays and cancellations that happened Monday going in to this work week after the 4th of July, a lot of those people just couldn't get rebooked, some for days. So there's some people who maybe extended their holiday week involuntarily and are finally getting home now after last weekend's trip. There's also just cost pressures that are leading more people to travel on off-peak times. Maybe prices were too expensive over the 4th, so they said, we'll take a weekend trip the weekend after. And seems like everybody had that idea because so many people are at the airport, Vicky.
1: Yeah, I think it caught a lot of people off guard that the FAA said that, you know, July 9th was suddenly going to be one of the busiest days, if not the busiest day of this summer. We also know it's a tough time to travel in the month of July because of the delays, the storms. What are some ways that people can try to have a smoother travel experience despite all the things that are out of their control, Ryan?
0: Few tips and tricks. This one I just learned. I didn't know you can make it through a security line nowadays without ever touching your wallet. It's called TSA PreCheck Touchless ID, and you can sign up with a participating airline, get all that information through Google Wallet on your phone, make it much more seamless going through security. 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You feel like an expert traveler. If you're going to get up early with us anyway, just take the earliest flight of the day. You really lower the risk for storms that crop up in the afternoon. Your plane's already at the gate from where it was coming in the night before. Makes it that much more likely you're going to get where you're going on time, Vicky.
1: Yeah, all really good advice. It's always that first flight of the day makes a big difference because the plane usually comes in overnight. It's already there. Ryan, what about people who are trying to fly out or hit the road this weekend? What parts of the country could maybe be some of the biggest trouble spots?
0: I wish I could point you to like one location, Vicky, but we're seeing different kinds of extreme weather all across the country from coast to coast. The Northeast got battered by some severe thunderstorms across New Jersey and Washington, D.C. yesterday, as you know. The heat is really the main story up in Montana and the Dakotas. They could see record-breaking temperatures, and that's an area that's really not used to it. So we're going to have to see how that impacts things all across the board, Vicky.
1: All right, Ryan, thank you so much. Have a good Friday. Now let's go ahead and get a check on your Morning News Now weather with NBC meteorologist Angie Lastman. Hey, Angie, good morning.
2: Hey, guys, happy Friday. We've got a couple of trouble spots when it comes to the weather as we get through today and into the weekend. Some of those coming from those strong to severe storms that are likely going to pop up across parts of the Midwest and the Northeast. If you're flying out of Kansas City, St. Louis, Cincinnati today, you'll likely see some delays. And those are also going to be possible at the airport, stretching from New York City all the way down to Charlotte, including Atlanta and New Orleans, as well as we gear up for some scattered thunderstorms. Right now, already seeing a pretty active morning. Most of that stretch across parts of Missouri into Kentucky. You can see some of these flash flood warnings and watches are up right now. 19 million people included in that flood watch as more of that heavy rain is on the table through the day today. We'll specifically watch for the greatest chance for flash flooding anywhere from Kansas City to Pittsburgh and down through Knoxville, including Nashville and Cincinnati today. Rainfall rates, hourly rainfall rates, I should say, anywhere from an inch to up to 3 inches on already saturated ground. So that is why we are concerned for the flooding. Otherwise, temperatures above average, and we're talking about for most of the country at this point. We've got the 90s on tap yet again across Memphis today, a heat index of 107. 107 for what it'll feel like in New Orleans, Charleston at 108 for your heat index. Richmond, you top out at 93 degrees, but you feel like 97. And that heat expands even as we get into tomorrow. Most of parts of the Northeast running above normal, stretching down to the Southeast. Savannah, your actual temperature is 100 degrees, but you'll feel like 106. And we finish out the weekend with those warm conditions continuing across the West as well. Here's what it looks like today. We'll see the potential for the 90s plus across much of this region, the Rockies, the Southwest included, and we could be likely breaking some of these all-time records across this region. So it's 98 degrees in Jackson on Sunday, 97 on Monday, 100 plus across parts of Colorado, Rapid City, you top out at 105 on Sunday and Monday for your actual temperature. Otherwise, nice conditions across parts of the interior Northeast and New England as we get through your Saturday. Dry conditions too for the Great Lakes and the Midwest. We'll see record highs, as I mentioned, across most of the West, but those severe storms could slow you down for parts of the Southeast, not only Saturday, but Sunday as well. We'll see that heat wave continuing well into the end of our weekend across the West. Back to you.
1: All right, Angie, thank you so much. And much more to come on this hour of Morning News Now, including how drones could actually shape the future of public safety, flying to emergency scenes within seconds of a call. First, though, after the break, dozens reportedly killed in China after a shoe factory there goes up in flames. We'll have the terrifying scenes as the nation grapples with another workplace tragedy. That is next.

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0: We're back with a massive fire that tore through a multi-story shoe factory in southeast China. More than 200 people were inside the building when that fire broke out. At least 28 were killed. NBC News international correspondent Janice Mackey Frere has the latest and a warning. Some of this video is disturbing.
1: Terrifying scenes at a shoe factory in southeastern China, where flames and thick smoke engulfed the entire building, trapping workers on the roof. A man standing at the edge as a woman cries out, "Come on, jump, they're afraid." And this person holding on to the building before they fall. In this video, voices saying firefighters can't get there. 239 people were inside the factory when the fire broke out, according to Chinese state media. Volunteers tried using ladders to help some escape. Officials say at least 28 people were killed. Widely covered across state media, the blaze is the latest in a string of fatal workplace accidents here, including explosions at a fireworks factory and inside a coal mine that prompted nationwide scrutiny of workplace safety in China. The fire at the shoe factory started on the ground floor, a local official told state media, and said that materials there were poorly stored and highly flammable, making it hard for rescue teams to get people out. The fire prompted swift and public criticism from China's leader Xi Jinping, who ordered a full investigation and said those responsible for the tragedy should answer for it. Janice Mackey-Prayer, NBC News, Beijing.
0: Janice, thank you. Fans around the world are mourning music legend Bonnie Tyler this morning after her death following an illness at the age of 75. Known for her distinctive, raspy voice, Tyler's music helped define an era and continues to resonate with fans across generations. NBC News correspondent Ann Thompson looks back at her extraordinary life and enduring legacy.
2: Bonnie Tyler said she never expected to be making records, but what a record she made. Total Eclipse of the Heart, the quintessential 80s power ballad.
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2: Overwrought, raspy, and ultimately irresistible, bringing Tyler the first of three Grammy nominations and a place in pop culture, transcending generations. 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
4: 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I don't know why, because it's not an easy song to sing.
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5: 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Nothing but a heartache.
2: And Holding Out for a Hero in Footloose.
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2: Bonnie Tyler was born Gaynor Hopkins in Wales. She started singing in her teens, later marrying Robert Sullivan. In 1976, surgery for vocal cord nodules left her with her signature gravelly voice. Often compared to Rod Stewart, called Tyler a true soul stirrer. Kevin Bacon of Footloose fame remembered her as one of the great voices of rock. Tyler was named a member of the Order of the British Empire for her services to music, those services ending at age 75. Ann Thompson, NBC News.
0: Legendary music coming up. World Cup action coming down to the wire with the semifinals just around the corner. Which squads are punching their tickets for one of these sacred spots? We have all of yesterday's highlights and what we're looking forward to today. That's next on Morning News Now.

0: Welcome back this morning. The intensity of the World Cup heats up even more as we inch toward the final rounds of the tournament. France is now the first team to book their place in the semifinals after beating Morocco 2-0 yesterday. And there's a lot more to look forward to today when two more powerhouses go head-to-head. This is all leading to a wave of excitement off the field as well. And on the field, well, this year's rosters, they're showing just how much diversity you can find in a single country. NBC News correspondent Jesse Kirsch takes a look at how the World Cup is reflecting a more globalized world than ever before.
1: This summer, Americans have witnessed the power of different cultures coming together for a common... And it's not just the fans from 48 countries coming together. On the pitch, more countries than ever before are fielding players with multicultural backgrounds. Nearly a quarter of all players at the World Cup were born in a different country from the one they represent, according to Oxford University's Migration Observatory, which says this is a new record in the tournament's 96-year history. The percentage of players with parents from other countries is estimated to be much higher, including superstars like France's Kylian Mbappe and Spain's Lamine Yamal.
2: There are two main routes to play for a different country to the one that you were born in. The first is to move somewhere else and then to get citizenship of that country. And then the other way is having some sort of heritage, a parent or a grandparent that was born in a different country.
1: Those rules allow countries to tap into both immigrant and diaspora populations. And there's evidence to suggest it's a good strategy.
2: So there have been two main studies on this, and one found that teams with more migrant players progress further in international tournaments. Another one found that when the squad has more diverse surnames, so not just looking at first-generation migrants, but second-generation too, that found that those teams had better goal difference.
1: And fans from around the globe say diversity on their national teams is something to celebrate.
3: Brazil is very diverse people, diverse culture.
4: Middle Eastern countries, you start seeing people from different races playing for them. And I think it's good for the game, it's good for the countries, it's good for competition.
1: According to Newsweek, 12 out of 26 players on the U.S. Men's World Cup team had immigrant or diaspora roots. And while their tournament ended in heartbreak on the field, American fans are still proud of what the team represents.
5: That's the America I know and love. We have the possibility to be a great nation with people who come from all over and bring different contributions.
6: This country was founded on immigration.
7: Not only does our squad show it, but I think we keep on showing that. We could be proudly American, but at the same way, we recognize that we came from other places to build ourselves up in this country.
1: Jesse Kirsch, NBC News.
0: And now let's get a full update on where things stand in the World Cup with MLS match analyst Kaylin Carr. Kaylin, good to see you. So France is the first team to now make it to the semifinals. Not a big surprise. They have a really incredible lineup. It seems to be kind of an unstoppable force at this tournament. What is impressing you the most about their run so far?
8: It's been incredible to see because how casual it's almost seemed. I think France still looks like they haven't really left the group stage. And that's with all due respect to Morocco, who are one of the best teams in Africa. And I thought we're going to push them even further. But it shows the danger of when you step out and you begin to come out of your shape, that leaves space for this man, Mbappe, who was just fantastic. He scored in every single game so far in this World Cup. And then you have Dembele, who won the Ballon d'Or, which is for the best player in the world last year. And Olise, for me, is probably the next big star to come through world football. So a wealth of options for France in the attack.
0: Yeah, three superpowers there. Kaylin, the quarterfinals continue today. Spain is taking on Belgium. What should we expect in that one?
8: Well, Belgium, for American fans, will ring a painful chord from their really thrashing of the United States in Seattle. And so I think they're a team to watch. But Spain, for me, have the edge as far as just their control of the match. They're going to have a midfield presence that the Americans lacked. And that's with Rodri and Pedri in the midfield. And then the young star of the World Cup, Lamine Yamal, who hasn't quite had his moment yet. I think he's going to have something to say. And the Barcelona star and Spanish national team player, I think, can really push this team to the semifinals to try to play against France.
0: And then what about the other matches tomorrow? What are the teams and players to watch out for?
8: Well, the Swiss took down Colombia, which was a big result for them. But Messi and Argentina heroics against scoring three goals in the last 15 minutes against Egypt, defending title. They seem to be on a mission. And then for me, the most enticing one actually is going to be with Norway and England. England have been so good with Bellingham and Kane going down to the Azteca and beating Mexico. But Norway, I was at the match here in New York and saw them take down Brazil. And one of the best stories as far as the fan culture, as well as some of the star power with Erling Haaland.
0: No kidding. I got to talk to you about that because they've got the rowing. They've got the ponytail with the striking Viking. Like, what do you think it is? Why has he been such a darling and a breakout star in this World Cup?
8: I think, you know, Americans specifically, but everybody around the world loves stars. And this tournament has all of them, from Messi, Mbappe, mentioned, you know, Kane and Bellingham. But Haaland has really grabbed the limelight and seemed to relish it. And I think with the fan support around him, the rowing, the surprising story of Norway going this far into the tournament. But Haaland is really the centerpiece of it all. He's vlogging his way through the tournament, going shopping for cowboy boots in Dallas. And on the field, he just has a presence, 6'5", just absolute. And especially Norway's first time in 28 years back in the World Cup. And man, he has grabbed it with both hands, been one of the stories of the tournament.
0: Yeah, it's been so fun to watch Vozinha from Cape Verde, the goalie there, but Erling Haaland as well. What about for fans who haven't been following every match like you have? What's a storyline they should really be paying attention to right now?
8: But Norway is definitely one of them. But I think actually the potential of a rematch of last World Cup final with France and Argentina, Messi, the last dance for him at the World Cup. Can he, you know, do the impossible once again? And every time you think that maybe he's missing it, he just comes right back. And the Egypt match was a perfect example of it. And I've been watching him every week in Major League Soccer, and the hunger, the desire, the relentless push for, you know, already he's got nothing to prove, but the way that the Argentina team has come around him, but France looks inevitable. So that historic match, probably the best World Cup final ever. We may be looking at the potential of another rematch.
0: Yeah, that would be interesting. Never count Messi out. That experience really showed up in that Egypt game. Kaylin Carr, as always, good to talk with you, friend. Thank you so much.
8: Thank you.
0: Coming up, it has been a brand that has been a staple of American fashion for more than a century. But after the break, Savannah introduces us to Levi Strauss's first female CEO, who's looking to write an inclusive new chapter in the company's storied history book. That's next.

0: Now to a piece of technology that could change the future of public safety. A new generation of drones is being designed to respond to 911 calls with the ability to get to emergency scenes within seconds. The drones are already helping first responders across the U.S. And now one company is aiming to have those drones replace some police helicopters altogether. NBC News Now anchor Gadi Schwartz went to Seattle to show us.
1: Flashing sirens and whirling choppers. Emergency response has always looked and sounded something like this. But in Seattle, there's a new drone company making a lot of noise about the future of policing.
2: That's louder than a squad car. Yeah.
1: 25-year-old Blake Resnick is the founder of Brink Drones, a company that wants to get a drone above any emergency anywhere in the world in seconds.
3: My goal with Brink is to drop global emergency response times to tens of seconds.
1: And it's not just for surveillance.
4: It is carrying a two-pack of Narcan.
1: Brink drones can deliver first aid equipment. They can break windows. And they can beam back video to an incident command post or anyone with the cell phone.
5: That video is being streamed to all, like, the incident commander and then the people, the officers. Like, it's all on an app. It's all on their iPhones.
4: Could go to the mayor. Could go to the fire chief.
6: There's a report of something on fire. In the street.
1: The economics of drones acting like or replacing police helicopters around the country are already playing out. A 2023 study by the city of Los Angeles found that its fleet of helicopters cost nearly $3,000 per flight hour to operate, compared to just $10 to $50 an hour for a drone. And if a Brink drone goes down,
4: this parachute will deploy.
7: We'll be switching to night vision.
1: As for the kind of close quarter missions that SWAT teams deal with,
3: we've sold to public safety agencies in all 50 states. Over 20% of the SWAT teams in the country actively utilize a Brink drone.
1: Clients like the NYPD for SWAT and helping officers deal with armed suspects. And SWAT teams using Brink drones is where it all started. Resnick was in high school when the Mandalay Bay shooting in his hometown of Las Vegas happened. It was the deadliest mass shooting in modern U.S. history.
3: And that's what got me thinking about building public safety technology to, you know, help first responders save lives.
1: That tragedy led Resnick, who was still a teenager at the time, to pitch a meeting with the Las Vegas SWAT team, promising an idea that could revolutionize public safety.
3: I thought if they could just, like, get eyes and ears in dangerous places and make contacts with some of those events, that would help them save lives, and I thought I could build that.
1: But there was a sharp learning curve.
3: I learned SWAT houses tend to be super dirty. They have, like, trash all over the floors up to your knees, which can be a problem with drones. Ingesting plastic bags is, like, a legitimate threat. I learned that a lot of SWAT suspects end up hiding in attics. So entering attics and searching them effectively is actually a pretty important SWAT drone mission.
1: Fast forward to today, drones are on their way to ubiquity, but concerns over surveillance are still top of mind.
5: Do you think that we're headed to a future in which everyone is constantly being watched?
4: Honestly, no. I mean, I think that the vast majority of agencies that adopt this technology will use it only to respond to active emergencies.
1: Whether that happens or not, he says it should be up to each community to decide how drones are used.
3: Every city that adopts our technology goes through a city council vote where they decide if they want to sign our contract or not. And they also decide on policy, how they want to use their drones. These are decisions that are being made on a community-by-community basis.
1: Gadi Schwartz, NBC News.
0: And from new technology to a product that has been part of American culture for more than a century, Levi's Jeans. Our own Savannah Sellers sat down with the company's trailblazing CEO for our series, Business in America.
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10: From construction workers to farmers to students to entrepreneurs, tech innovators, celebrities, rock stars, you name it. How do you maintain relevancy to span generations, types of people, types of interests? It's always important to know who you are and where you're from. And we have such a rich, deep heritage and legacy. But we've never stood still. Hundreds and hundreds of people who have worn Levi's and done pretty incredible things.
9: That's no exaggeration. From Marilyn Monroe to Elvis Presley, Carolyn Bessette to the boss's back pocket, and from cowboys to Cowboy Carter. Beyonce shouting out Levi's in her lyrics and rocking them too.
10: These are the jeans that Beyonce wore when we did the campaign with her last year.
11: Stop it.
10: These are Steve Jobs jeans. It was part of his uniform, and this is a pair from the 1980s.
11: Wow.
9: Pieces pulled from their on-site archive, like the oldest pair of jeans, 153 years to be exact, so special, they're stored in a fireproof safe. But just because the company preserves its past doesn't mean they aren't looking to the future.
10: How are you using AI here at Levi's? I'm a big believer in AI. Our designers, an example, are using AI tools to help them broaden their innovation, improve their capacity, increase their creativity.
11: Is that being embraced by the people who work on your creative teams?
10: It is. And you know, for us, I think that's a really important point because we are a brand about authenticity, about craft. But if this can be a tool to help our teams think broader or lead to that next idea, then we absolutely should use it. So it's not a replacement at all.
9: An asset as the company leans into what Gass calls the head-to-toe denim lifestyle, expanding beyond pants into shirts, sweaters, and more.
10: You're going to find all kinds of great denim skirts, and we're continuing to evolve them. We're still underserving the female consumer. It's not even 40% of our business, and women do a lot of shopping.
9: That particular stat, a point of focus for Gass, as she aims to take the company from nearly $7 billion a year in revenue to 10. One strategy? Open more of their own stores and sell directly to the customer. And she's doing it all in her uniform of sorts.
11: What's it like to work at a place where it's almost expected to be in denim?
10: Oh my God, it's the best. I don't have to think about what I wear every day. It's really fun to go to conferences.
11: Yeah, exactly.
10: I stand out because I'm always head to toe.
9: Now it was my turn to give it a try with a styling session with Jill Guenza, head of design for women's denim.
12: I love the 90s fit.
11: They look amazing on you.
12: All right, here's outfit number two.
13: Okay. So cute. These fit great.
11: So this is our ribcage bells, inspired by classic 70s flares.
12: These are the softest jeans I've ever had on in my life. I love it.
11: Gass says customers can work with an AI-powered shopping assistant that lets customers chat with a virtual stylist to find their next look. She's also focused on growing that women's business with an expanded lineup of dresses, skirts, and blouses. She sees Levi's as a brand for every age, culture, generation, and, importantly, every budget.
14: 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Coming up, we have finally made it to Friday, and here on Morning News Now, that can only mean one thing. Grab your AM popcorn, because after the break, we are treating you to the latest and greatest from the world of entertainment. Just in time for your weekend, it is simply everything you can't miss. Next.
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0: And finally, this hour, it is Friday, which means it's time for your weekly Can't Miss List. A look at all the movie, shows, and music you need to see and hear this weekend. Joining me this week, entertainment journalist and pop culture expert, Brian Baltazar. Brian, good morning. Happy Friday. So let's start with what is coming out in theaters and the live-action Moana remake. Moana? The original was a huge global hit. It was actually the most streamed movie of all time on Disney+. I loved it. How does the live-action version compare?
1: Well, it compares in some ways. People are saying almost exactly the open. First of all, it's 10 years later. The Rock is back. Looks almost like his animated character. Mm-hmm. It's pretty incredible. But it also, it stays very true to the animated film. And so people are saying that can be a thing. I also think this is perhaps going to impact the way Disney casts their movies, because The Rock is a great example of someone who translates very well to the live action version. Will they be thinking about that sort of thing when they cast their animated films, about eventually doing a live action version? This is going to do very well.
0: Very. And you didn't answer my question, Bri. Moana or Moana?
1: I say Moana.
0: Okay.
1: Have I been saying it wrong all this time?
0: No. I'll have to rewatch it. I loved it when it came out, but now I can't remember how they said it in the movie. All right. If we are staying in this weekend, lots of streaming options to choose from. Let's start with the Westies. That is it's based on a notorious crime gang that operated in parts of New York back in the 1970s and the 80s. Some are calling it Manhattan's Peaky Blinders. What do you think?
1: Right. It looks incredible. J.K. Simmons stars in this. And by the way, this is just blocks away from where 30 Rock is. Hell's Kitchen, once one of the most dangerous parts of New York City, the 60s, 70s and 80s. Organized crime was a big problem there. The cinematography and the writing and the performances in this look really good. So if you're into organized crime and into, like, I don't want to say period because it's not that long ago, but if you're into something that's a little bit further back in time, this is one to watch. Very good.
0: Okay. Sign me up. It looks really good. I can just tell from those images we showed. For something a little different, The Five-Star Weekend. I've been seeing a lot of ads for this. It's a limited series on Peacock. It has an all-star cast, including Jennifer Garner. What do we know about this story?
1: Like you said, an incredible all-star cast. This is based on a very popular book. Jennifer Garner is a woman who encounters tragedy in her life and organizes a group of her girlfriends from various parts of her life. Some of them she's been in touch with, some of them she's lost a little touch with. And what unfolds during the course of this is kind of an emotional journey, so to speak. Very popular book. An amazing cast. I think if this is kind of like, if you want something a bit emotional, you want to feel things this weekend, this is the one to watch.
0: Oh, okay. Also on Peacock, Married at First Sight is back, Brian. This time it is set in Seattle. It's already getting some buzz. What are we expecting?
1: Again, you know, more of the same kind of drama. Like, the show is, this is the beauty of developing shows right now. You want a show that says exactly what it is. These are people who married before they date, you know? And so basically, it's all that you can expect. You know, things don't always work out, as we see. Incredibly popular franchise, and you can see many of the prior franchises on the streaming platform as well. So this is a fun one if you like kind of messy reality TV.
0: Yeah, it's an interesting concept for sure. Okay, so HBO, they have a new limited documentary series about the Burning Man Festival. It's called The Man Will Burn. I mean, I can only imagine, but the visuals have got to be stunning on this one. What do you know on this new docuseries?
1: Well, as you know, as you can see here from the pictures, it's if not the biggest, one of the biggest festivals you can attend. It is the biggest. And also just what it takes to pull this off. The fact that this happened is a miracle. What we're not knowing yet, because I haven't seen all four pieces, is there's a lot of stuff that happens at Burning Man. Like, not great. People have died at Burning Man, things like that. This one seems to focus more on the lore and the building of the festival and the incredible feat of making it happen and the history and the lore. But there, I'm curious to know if they will dig into some of the more kind of like unfortunate, kind of darker sides of this festival. But again, if you like a good multi-part documentary, this is one to watch.
0: Yeah, it looks awesome. All right. Speaking of music, what about the Rolling Stones with their new album, Foreign Tongues? People are saying it's still really relevant.
1: Right. Can you believe this? Of course. Look at them. I mean, first of all, to be 25 again, because if you look at their music video for In the Stars, they are de-aged to look like their 20-something selves.
0: And what is that, AI?
1: They use a tech company that leans heavily on AI. We don't know exactly all of the trickery that's used, but it's suffice to say that there's some AI involved. But they are de-aged. The music is great. And look at them in, what is this? Their third album of just this century. Isn't that amazing? Like, so it's great music. Take a listen. I think if you like the Stones, you'll like this.
0: All right, Brian Baltazar, thank you so much. And that'll do it for this hour of Morning News Now. The news continues right now. Good morning and happy Friday. I'm Vicky Nguyen in for Joe and Savannah today. Right now on Morning News Now, on edge, tensions remain high in the Middle East following this week's exchange of attacks between the U.S. and Iran. Well, now Israel says it is ready to rejoin the attacks after President Trump said the ceasefire was over. The latest on the mounting turmoil in the region as Iran buries its slain former supreme leader who was killed in the U.S. and Israeli strikes earlier in this war. Also this morning, new alarm at the growing number of shark sightings across the country. That includes here in New York, where one beach is seeing a record number of closures due to sightings. We will have more on what is behind this worrying trend. The big holiday travel scramble taking its toll on millions of Americans amid widespread flight delays and cancellations. How the severe weather is also piling on the misery for passengers trying to make the mad dash home following the July 4th holiday week. Plus, France delivers a tour de force performance to become the first team to punch its ticket to the semifinals of the World Cup. How Le Bleu cruised past Morocco. Plus, a look at their next opponents, the winners of tonight's all-European match between Spain and U.S. conquerors Belgium. Well, we begin this hour in the Middle East. The volatile and dynamic situation there continues after this week's renewed escalation of attacks between the U.S. and Iran. This after President Trump said the ceasefire was over. Well, now there are growing fears of further escalation after Israel said it's prepared to rejoin attacks on Iran. All of this comes as Iran buried its slain former supreme leader overnight. He was killed in U.S. and Israeli strikes earlier in the war. NBC News chief foreign correspondent Richard Engel has the very latest for us from Istanbul. Good morning to you, Richard.
2: Good morning. Iranian officials are warning the U.S. against engaging in more of what it describes as military adventurism, as Israelis officials are saying that they are armed and ready to rejoin strikes on Iran.
3: The risk of all-out war resuming is on the rise. New amateur footage shows fishing boats burning in the Iranian city of Bushehr as Iran claims the U.S. attacked military and civilian infrastructure, killing 14 people. U.S. Central Command said it carried out two intense volleys against Iran, targeting dozens of missile bases, radar, and command and control sites near the Strait of Hormuz. It didn't comment on Iran's claims civilian locations were also struck. Iran retaliated with missile and drone attacks on U.S. bases in Kuwait, Qatar, Bahrain, and Jordan. There were no reports of casualties. Oil prices are rising again as this dangerous tit-for-tat could escalate further. Israel's Prime Minister Netanyahu said he's prepared to get back into the fight if necessary. The war has not yet ended, he said. The Wall Street Journal reports this morning, citing sources familiar with the matter, that Israel warned the U.S. of a fresh Iranian plan to assassinate Trump in retaliation for the joint U.S.-Israeli attack that killed Iran's supreme leader and obliterated his compound 4 months ago. The Israeli government hasn't commented on that report. Trump acknowledged the risk to his life earlier this week.
4: I'm their number one target. It's out all over the place. I'm their number one because they're scum.
3: Iran's desire to kill Trump is hardly a secret. We saw threatening images all across Tehran during the late supreme leader's funeral processions. Iranians openly expressed their support. The late supreme leader's week-long funeral is now over. He was buried on Thursday in a shrine in Mashhad. Iran's new supreme leader, his son, Ayatollah Mojtaba, didn't appear. The services were led by one of his brothers. Iran offered no explanation for Ayatollah Mojtaba's absence.
2: Now that the funeral has concluded, negotiations between the U.S. and Iran were set to resume, and international mediators are pushing for at least technical talks to restart next week. Vicky?
0: We hope so. Richard Engel, thank you very much. I want to continue this conversation with NBC News Washington correspondent Alice Barr now. So, Alice, what is the political fallout for President Trump in the wake of this renewed escalation with Iran?
5: Yeah, Vicky, good morning. And it's tricky for the president. Poll after poll has shown this war is unpopular with American voters. That's going to matter more and more the closer we get to the November midterms. President Trump is clearly frustrated with not being able to wrap this up and move on. You heard it there in Richard's piece. His rhetoric against the Iranian regime this week is ramping up, calling them scum. He's been saying that they don't stick to their agreements. And then, of course, oil prices pushed up again this week after the flare-up in fighting. And that's the biggest concrete issue here. The president, Republicans want to see gas prices and everything else trending downward as we close in on November. Difficult for that to happen while traffic can't freely flow through the Strait of Hormuz while there's all of this uncertainty.
0: Alice, there are also a lot of questions about why the president swapped planes earlier this week on his return from that NATO summit in Turkey. What more are we learning about that decision not to take the newly gifted Air Force One that he took to Turkey?
5: Right. Yeah. And we do have new information here. You can remember President Trump was on board the old Air Force One during takeoff from Turkey, a country, importantly, that borders Iran, very close for comfort there. And then they made a stopover in the UK and switched to the new version that was that luxurious gift from Qatar. Two sources now say that while there was no specific threat as a precaution, the Secret Service was the one to recommend flying out of Turkey in the old presidential plane. The White House says the new one was fitted with high-level security protocols, but sources familiar with the aircraft tell NBC News it does not have all the defensive capabilities that were built into the older military-grade presidential plane.
0: All right, Alice, let's turn to Maine's Senate race now. Democrats are scrambling to replace Graham Plattner. He withdrew from the contest after a sexual assault allegation. He has denied that accusation. Who are the candidates who are now trying to step up to take on Susan Collins from the Republican Party?
5: They're coming out of the woodwork, and the Maine Democratic Party doesn't have a lot of time to sort through them. They have just 2 weeks until July 27th to pick the successor. And they've said they're going to hold a nominating convention, but it's unclear exactly how that will look. You're getting a look there at the growing list from Troy Jackson, a former Maine State Senate president, to Nirav Shah, former director of Maine CDC. And then there are more unconventional options like Dan Kleben, who's a co-founder of the Maine Beer Company. Maine Democrats are accusing Plattner of trying to manipulate this succession process. He denied that, but he says it wants to be someone in keeping with the movement that he sought to lead in Maine.
0: Back to you. All right, Alice Barr, live from D.C. Alice, thank you so much. The final day of a preliminary hearing is set to take place in Utah today for the man accused of assassinating Charlie Kirk. Tyler Robinson is once again set to appear in court, where prosecutors will attempt to show that they have enough evidence against Robinson to proceed to trial. He is charged with aggravated murder, and he has not yet entered his plea in the killing of Kirk. Now, yesterday, the court heard that Robinson allegedly said he wished that he hadn't done it the day after the shooting. This is according to his former roommate. The state district judge will make a decision on whether to proceed with the trial after these proceedings. Well, summer is in full swing, which means a lot of people are heading to the shore. But a record number of shark sightings at one New York City beach has prompted double the amount of closures from the same time last year. Here's Sam Brock with all the details from Rockaway Beach. Sam, good morning.
6: Hi, Vicky. Look, this is kind of shark insanity, right? We've been touching triple-digit temperatures. You had this heat wave. Families just want to kind of come and escape. You have all these surfers over my shoulder right now getting ready to start their weekend with the sight of sharks. Rockaway Beach, where I am right now, which is about an hour outside of Manhattan, Vicky, has had 23 sightings since the end of May. That is a record, according to officials. It is a combination of a couple of things. Food supply, there's just more fish available right now, what they call bait for sharks, but also more drones in the sky that has caused sightings to skyrocket.
7: The lifeguard called everyone in because he spotted a bunch of sharks.
8: This morning, fresh worries about sharks from South Carolina to New York to Texas taking a bite out of summer fun.
9: It's a pretty common thing, so it's like I just stay away from getting deep in the water.
8: At Rockaway Beach in Queens, New York, there have already been 23 closures for sightings in the first month and a half of the season. Officials say that's a record for this time of year and more than double where it was a year ago. And at nearby Jones Beach on Long Island, a man was bitten on the foot while swimming over July 4th weekend.
10: Probably halfway up, he fell, and then he was screaming, "I got bit."
8: Biologists later concluding it was likely from a small sand tiger shark. One reason for all the sightings, a steady increase in food supply.
11: It's pushed right up there to the shoreline, so the sharks are going to go where the bait is.
8: John Dodd is the executive director of the Atlantic Shark Institute, which captured this close-up view of an 8-foot great white shark in Rhode Island feeding on a 40-foot humpback whale carcass last week off Block Island.
11: It was a juvenile, probably 5 years old or less. We think a female.
8: This year, there have already been at least 7 unprovoked shark attacks in the United States, while it's been a summer of spine-chilling moments caught on camera from a man fighting for his life in this violent attack in Florida.
12: Help! Help!
8: To a bird's-eye view of a shark just inches away from a surfer. Experts say part of the spike in numbers is because there are more drones in the sky spotting the apex predators. That includes 16 of them just purchased by Park Police in New York.
11: I think people are probably going to be surprised at the number of times they're actually swimming in close proximity to sharks as our surveillance continues to increase.
8: There's also another aquatic warning this morning, a spike in invasive jellyfish that can sting.
13: I just noticed them kind of floating out in the waves as I was walking around.
8: Officials on high alert in Texas, New Jersey, and Massachusetts.
14: It's breathing.
8: As beachgoers are urged to be cautious of marine life both above and below the water.
6: So, Vicky, a little bit of a reality check here. According to the International Shark Attack File, last year in the United States, there were 25 what they call unprovoked shark attacks, which is to say you're not fishing, but just sort of existing and being in the water, and then a shark has some sort of encounter with you. 25 in the U.S., 65 around the globe. That is right in line with historical averages. It's not like those numbers are really surging, but we talked about this. The 16 drones that are now in the skies over here, it's just showing people how close they are to marine life, including sharks. That was already the case to begin with. Now we just have the eyes and the technology to be able to leverage that. It is clearly making things safer in terms of being able to clear the beach. You know, they go a mile in each direction every time there's a shark sighting for an hour minimum. But it's a little scary knowing that you're that close to swimming with sharks.
0: It's like the snakes in the water that we were talking about yesterday, Sam. When you see it, it gets a little more scary. But listen, that's their turf, right? Sharks are just going to shark. We appreciate it, Sam. Thank you
6: so
0: much. I'll see you later on Daily.
6: Yeah,
0: exactly.
6: Thanks, Vicky.
0: And now to the powerful storms that are making their way across the country this morning. Heavy rains moving across the middle and eastern parts of the country. And they're creating the potential for flash flooding throughout the already waterlogged Northeast, Mid-Atlantic, and Ohio Valley regions. All of these storms are causing issues for airlines during the most hectic part of the summer travel season. According to Flight Tracker, yesterday was the busiest travel day so far this summer, with more than 56,000 flights. That's 12,000 more than normal. NBC News correspondent Ryan Chandler is at Dallas-Fort Worth International Airport in Texas. Joins me now with more. Hey, good morning, Ryan.
15: Well, Vicky, good morning. The summer travel rush is hard to keep track of nowadays. I mean, once it starts, it seems it just doesn't stop. You see the lines stacking up here in Dallas-Fort Worth, and all across the country, we're seeing cancellations and delays. Some remnants of that July 4th rush still trickling into this weekend, with weather making it that much more difficult for millions.
16: This morning, a triple threat of severe weather.

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6: Live look at the FlightAware misery map, Vicky. It looks like JFK up in New York near you is the worst delayed right now. Looks like we got 24 canceled already now, 58 flights delayed early this morning. Some more tips from our friend Katie there. If you want to avoid all that, try to take the first flight of the day you're traveling. You make sure that the plane is already at the gate. You don't deal with those afternoon thunderstorms. Makes it that much more likely you're going to get to where you're going on time, Vicky.
7: Yeah, pro tips. Ryan Chandler, thank you so much. Now for the latest on the weather that is hitting your area, let's bring in NBC meteorologist Angie Lastman. Hey, good morning, Angie.
8: Hey guys, happy Friday. We've got a couple of trouble spots when it comes to the weather as we get through today and into the weekend. Some of those coming from those strong to severe storms that are likely going to pop up across parts of the Midwest and the Northeast. If you're flying out of Kansas City, St. Louis, Cincinnati today, you'll likely see some delays. And those are also going to be possible at the airport, stretching from New York City all the way down to Charlotte, including Atlanta and New Orleans, as well as we gear up for some scattered thunderstorms. Right now, already seeing a pretty active morning. Most of that stretch across parts of Missouri into Kentucky. You can see some of these flash flood warnings and watches are up right now. 19 million people included in that flood watch as more of that heavy rain is on the table through the day today. We'll specifically watch for the greatest chance for flash flooding anywhere from Kansas City to Pittsburgh and down through Knoxville, including Nashville and Cincinnati today. Rainfall rates, hourly rainfall rates, I should say, anywhere from an inch to up to 3 inches on already saturated ground. So that is why we are concerned for the flooding. Otherwise, temperatures above average, and we're talking about for most of the country at this point. We've got the 90s on tap yet again across Memphis today, a heat index of 107. 107 for what it'll feel like in New Orleans, Charleston at 108 for your heat index. Richmond, you top out at 93 degrees, but you feel like 97. And that heat expands even as we get into tomorrow. Most of parts of the Northeast running above normal, stretching down to the Southeast. Savannah, your actual temperature is 100 degrees, but you'll feel like 106. And we finish out the weekend with those warm conditions continuing across the West as well. Here's what it looks like today. We'll see the potential for the 90s plus across much of this region, the Rockies, the Southwest included, and we could be likely breaking some of these all-time records across this region. So it's 98 degrees in Jackson on Sunday, 97 on Monday, 100 plus across parts of Colorado, Rapid City, you top out at 105 on Sunday and Monday for your actual temperature. Otherwise, nice conditions across parts of the interior Northeast and New England as we get through your Saturday. Dry conditions too for the Great Lakes in the Midwest. We'll see record highs, as I mentioned, across most of the West, but those severe storms could slow you down for parts of the Southeast, not only Saturday, but Sunday as well. We'll see that heat wave continuing well into the end of our weekend across the West. Back to you.
7: All right, Angie, thank you. Now to the World Cup, where the semifinal matchups are starting to take shape. France became the first team to earn a spot in the final four with a win over Morocco yesterday. Kylian Mbappe scoring the first of their two goals, which brings his tally to 8 in this tournament so far. He is now once again tied with Lionel Messi at the top of the Golden Boot race. And later today, there's another massive showdown this afternoon between two powerhouse teams, Spain taking on Belgium, with the winner set to go against France in the next round. All of this setting up a star-studded doubleheader on Saturday. That's going to include a superstar who's become a viral sensation in this tournament, as well as the reigning champions who are coming off an unforgettable comeback victory. NBC News correspondent Jesse Kirsch has been following all of it for us. Hey, Jesse, good morning. What are you watching for today?
9: Vicky, good morning. Can we go back to Kylian Mbappe for a second? As the French would say, c'est fantastique. That goal was just mwah, perfection, parfait. I got to tell you something. France is not just winning. They are dominant.

0: dominating in this tournament. They have not lost a game. Of course, now you can't, but even in the group stage, they were winning every game they played in. And they are now one win away from their third straight World Cup final. And by the end of the weekend, we're going to know who is still standing in their way.
1: This morning, Les Bleus back to the World Cup semifinals. France toppling Morocco 2-0 Thursday, powered by the boot of Kylian Mbappe. Mbappe and Lionel Messi now tied for most tournament goals, each scoring 8 so far.
2: Penalty, Jaime.
1: Early on, France's Mbappe awarded a penalty kick, but it was blocked. The superstar later earning redemption. Then this second French goal sealing the win. Next up for France, the winner of today's quarterfinal matchup between Spain and Belgium. Belgium knocking the Americans out of the tournament earlier this week. And now the U.S. men's national team revealing star player Christian Pulisic suffered a microfracture and bone bruise in his right leg during the loss. Meanwhile, the reigning champs, Messi and Argentina, take on Switzerland tomorrow as England battles Norway, a team led by star Erling Haaland, backed by fervent fans with their signature Viking row. Haaland, known as the Striking Viking, he's a goal-scoring machine, a zany social media sensation. Don't believe me? Just Google his name and Vikings row across the screen.
3: It's important to joke around. You just have to enjoy it because nothing lasts forever.
1: Before the World Cup, many Americans never heard of Haaland. But now he's becoming much more of a household name as he explores the U.S. from New York City's iconic Katz's Deli to cowboy hat shopping in Texas.
3: I like the Americans. I think they are kind of hilarious.
1: This weekend, we'll find out if Haaland and some of the game's other top stars are advancing or heading home.
0: And it's not just the teams that have make or break games, it's their fans too. And I think one of the odds-on favorites for fans of the tournament at this point has to be the Norwegians. Remember, they are known for their Viking row. Vicky, I got to do it with them a little bit ago earlier this morning. I got to tell you, it is an exhausting workout, especially down here in Miami in peak summer. So if you want to keep seeing the Viking row, then you're cheering for Norway this weekend. But I got to tell you, there's just so many teams to still be pulling for here. It's really just going to be a thrilling finale. And I'll just, if you'll indulge me for a moment on a summer Friday, let's see if I have a shot for the 2030 Cup.
4: Oh, yeah, please. There we go. Nice header. And your French. Your French was on point, man. C'est fantastique, right?
0: Merci beaucoup, mon ami.
4: Oh, wow. Jesse Kirsch learning something new about you every day.
0: Je parle un petit peu.
4: Oh, impressive. You speak a little bit. I love it. All right, Jesse. We're going to start putting lower thirds on you next so we can just keep the captions on. Jesse, thank you so much. Have a great time out there. All right, this morning, we are remembering a pioneer in air and space. Wally Funk, who remains the oldest woman ever to fly into space, passed away this week at the age of 87. NBC News senior correspondent Tom Costello joins me now with a look back at her life and her persistent dream to reach new heights. Hey, Tom, good morning.
5: Hey, Vicky. You know, I got to spend time with Wally Funk. I was there when she finally went up into space. By all definitions, she was a trailblazer. First becoming a pilot as a teenager, she always wanted to go to space, but despite passing all the tests, not allowed to become an astronaut because back in the 1960s, women weren't allowed, right? Decades later, she finally got her chance, and her first reaction was that she was ready to go again.
6: Is it everything you thought it would be?
7: For Wally Funk, the flight of a lifetime was 60 years in the making. In 2021, at age 82, she became the oldest person at that point to ever fly into space.
8: I love it.
7: On the inaugural human flight for Blue Origin's New Shepard rocket.
8: And I want to thank you, sweetheart, because you made it possible for me. I've been waiting a long time to finally get it up there.
7: Born in 1939, Mary Wallace, Wally Funk, dreamed of flying from a very young age and became a pilot as a teenager. In the 1960s, she became the youngest in an elite group of female pilots selected to undergo astronaut training. But at the time, women were not allowed, and the Mercury 13, as they became known, never got the chance to launch.
2: They told me that I had done better and completed the work faster than any of the guys. So I got a hold of NASA 4 times. I said, I want to become an astronaut, but nobody would take me.
7: But Funk refused to stay grounded, logging more than 19,000 flight hours. In 2021, Amazon and Blue Origin founder Jeff Bezos asked her to join him on the trip she'd never given up on.
9: We're going to fly you up into space on the very first flight. That's your...
7: Speaking with Hoda on Today, Bezos praised Wally's drive.
10: We can confirm at 82 years old, she can still outperform all of the men.
7: That flight earned Funk her long-awaited astronaut wings.
8: I loved it. I want to go again fast.
7: Following her death, Blue Origin wrote, Wally was a pioneer in every sense of the word. We were humbled to be part of her journey.
2: Nothing has ever gotten in my way, and I like to do things that nobody has ever done.
5: Yeah, that she did. In a post, the city of Grapevine, Texas, highlighted Wally Funk's accomplishments long before that space flight, right? Including becoming the first female flight instructor at Fort Sill, Oklahoma, the first female FAA inspector, the first female NTSB investigator. The city says Funk passed away peacefully earlier this week, surrounded by loved ones. And Vicky, I got to tell you, I was there when she went into space.
4: Wow.
5: She was so excited. I talked to her, so excited. But also so committed to being a trailblazer and setting an example for young girls and women. By then, of course, a lot of women had gone into space, but she really, really believed in doing everything she could to set the example.
4: I'm so happy to see that part of her legacy and just seeing her there in that blue suit, what she represents to so many people. Tom, thank you so much for bringing us her story.
5: You bet.
4: Much more ahead here on Morning News Now. Later this hour, our own Savannah Sellers goes inside Levi Strauss & Company, the iconic brand that has been defining American style for more than 150 years. But up first, the latest on the investigation into the July 4th death of an 18-year-old in Mississippi, as his family raises new questions about what happened during a boat trip with friends. That's next.

0: Back now with a tragic mystery along the Mississippi Gulf Coast, where the family of a missing teen is searching for answers after his body was found. 18-year-old Nolan Wells is a college student and a football standout. He disappeared on the 4th of July after boating to a nearby island. His body was recovered on Monday, and now his loved ones are demanding to know what happened. Senior national correspondent and NBC News Daily anchor Kate Snow is here now with more. Good morning, Kate. This is an awful story.
1: It's an awful story for this poor family, Vicki. And this story has gotten a lot of attention online, on social media. Frankly, there is a lot of speculation, misinformation, even anger around what may have happened to Nolan Wells. But the local sheriff is saying they are still investigating and no cause of death has been released.
2: This morning, a heartbroken Mississippi family enduring the loss of their 18-year-old son, Nolan Wells. The Jackson County Sheriff says he wants answers for them.
3: We're resolved to find the truth through all this. That's what the family deserves. That's what the community deserves. And that's what Nolan's friends deserve.
2: Wells, who played football in college, was last seen around 3 p.m. on the 4th of July on Horn Island, according to the sheriff. His body recovered in the water Monday morning.
4: His body was washed up on the shore, and so we have to get to the answers. His family is not accepting that it was an accidental drowning. They want the truth.
2: His mother posting, "My heart is broken for our sweet son who was always willing to cheer and uplift others. Nolan was a special soul." The family's lawyer, prominent civil rights attorney Ben Crump, says they requested his body be flown to Washington for an independent autopsy. Wells boated to the popular Barrier Island off the Mississippi coast with a group of friends Saturday, but did not return with the group. This photo may be one of the last taken of him. Wells was reported missing by his family that evening after the friends returned home without him. It's unclear if any of the people in the photo were with him when he disappeared. Crump has suggested race may be a factor in whatever happened.
4: Nolan was the only African-American in the group, and so it is making people harken back to the sins of the past in the state of Mississippi.
2: Some have speculated that videos circulated on social media show Nolan in an argument with other people, but even the person who posted the video says she doesn't know who's talking or what it shows.
3: We're looking for witness accounts. We're looking for if anyone made videos or took pictures on the island during that time period and in that location involving Nolan.
1: A local judge posted on Facebook that her son was one of the friends on the boat with Wells last Saturday. She says they are grieving for the Wells family and that her son cooperated with investigators. She also says that her son left the area when their boat was taking on water, adding that Wells, quote, made a decision to stay on the island and return inland later with another group of friends, Vicki.
0: So, Kate, Nolan's family, their attorney, Ben Crump, they want this independent autopsy. What are they hoping to learn?
1: Yeah, they've said that they moved the body already from Mississippi to Washington, D.C. They say they may have results as soon as today. Mm-hmm. They essentially, Ben Crump, the lawyer, said, we just want independent eyes on this, and they want to make sure that they get every possible indication of what might have happened to cause his death.
0: I know we're looking for a press conference from them later today, but in the meantime, there is a lot of misinformation swirling about this case
1: online. There's even some, according to the family, some AI-generated videos that are completely made up that aren't the family at all speaking, but it looks like it's the family. So that's kind of disturbing. I want to point out they did appear, the family, on Good Morning America on ABC just a short time ago, and they said that they are also concerned that there's a conflict between what I just said that the judge said, who is the mother of one of the other boys, versus saying that he wanted to stay on the island and go back with other people. Right. The family is saying on ABC that there was a young woman with him who said, no, he told me he was returning home with his friends.
0: Right. There are these conflicting statements.
1: Right.
0: There is curiosity over the phone, why the friends were potentially had possession of the phone. So a lot of questions. You said the autopsy results may be out today.
1: The independent autopsy, although the one that was done by the county, still has not been released.
0: All right. Kate, thank you so much. Really appreciate it. More morning news now. It's coming up right after this. Stay right there.

0: We're back now with a closer look at what's making news in the world of politics this morning, starting with President Trump's move to cut key election commission members just months ahead of the midterms. Legal affairs reporter Gary Grumbach joins me now with that and more. Good morning, Gary.
1: Hey there, Vicky. Here's what's happening in politics now. NBC News has learned the White House has dismissed all three remaining members of the Election Assistance Commission, a bipartisan group that helps state and local officials run elections and certify election equipment. Just a few months ahead of the 2026 midterm elections, the two remaining Democratic commissioners and one Republican commissioner were all told Thursday their positions were terminated effective immediately. Anyone President Trump intends to appoint to these open seats will have to go through Senate confirmation first. Over in Ohio, a federal grand jury in Columbus has indicted eight men on charges related to their plot to attack the UFC Freedom 250 event at the White House last month. The eight men from across the country, who range in age from 19 to 32 years old, were charged with conspiracy to provide material support to terrorists and conspiracy to commit murder on federal government property. They could spend the rest of their lives behind bars if convicted. And down in Florida, out with PBI, in with DJT. West Palm Beach International Airport is now Donald J. Trump International Airport after Governor Ron DeSantis signed a law making the name change official earlier this year. President Trump called the name change an honor, and the first flight to take off from the newly renamed airport was none other than Trump's own personal plane, dubbed Trump Force One. And it was filled with members of his family and close allies. Not to be outdone, Tennessee-affected officials, elected officials announced Thursday they're renaming a bridge in the state after the 47th president. That's what's happening in politics now. Back to you.
0: All right, Gary Grumbach, thank you so much. Now to a legal victory for American farmers. John Deere has reached a settlement with the FTC after years of complaints the farm equipment maker restricted access to the tools and software that farmers and independent mechanics needed to repair its equipment. NBC News business and economy reporter Ali Canal has our report.
2: Farmers can spend hundreds of thousands of dollars on tractors and crucial equipment. But when those machines break down, they can't always fix the problem themselves.
3: Even if we have to send it to the John Deere house, we're going to have to figure this one out.
2: But now, a new settlement with the Federal Trade Commission and five states could change that, requiring John Deere to give farmers and independent repair shops access to many of the same repair tools and software its own dealers use. Willie Cade is a longtime advocate for the right to repair movement, the idea that if you buy a product, you should have access to the tools and information needed to fix it.
4: Now that tractors are rolling computers, you need a computer to fix it, period. And to date, John Deere has withheld the complete set of tools to do that.
2: Missouri corn and soybean farmer Jared Wilson knows that fight firsthand. We first spoke with him about this on his Missouri farm last year. He says his combine once lost power during harvest, sitting idle for days as technicians tried to find the problem.
5: My soybean pods were literally splitting open and the soybeans were falling on the ground.
2: Wilson says he could have physically installed the part that ultimately needed to be replaced, but did not have the information to identify the problem or the software to get the new part working.
5: It cost tens of thousands of dollars, and this is a commonplace thing that's happened in agriculture.
2: Cade says he advised lawyers, and Wilson was a plaintiff in a separate class action lawsuit involving John Deere that settled earlier this year. The new settlement is designed to break down some of those barriers. For advocates like Cade, it's a positive first step.
4: It's no longer a pinky promise. It's under the court's supervision.
2: Wilson, meanwhile, worries a settlement does not strictly define what Deere can charge for those tools, potentially pricing some farmers out.
6: So would you consider this a win for farmers?
5: I think win is a pretty big word.
2: In a statement, John Deere called the agreement good news for its customers, saying it formalizes the company's ongoing commitment to expanding access to diagnostic and repair tools. But advocates say the fight isn't over yet.
4: We're a long way from being done.
7: Ali Canal, NBC News.
0: Ali, thank you. Coming up, the new first responders, why one company wants drones to be sent to the site of emergencies, even replacing police helicopters. NBC's Gadi Schwartz gets a demo of what those drones can do. That's coming up next.

0: Now to a piece of technology that could change the future of public safety. A new generation of drones is being designed to respond to 911 calls with the ability to get to emergency scenes within seconds. The drones are already helping first responders across the U.S. And now one company is aiming to have those drones replace some police helicopters altogether. NBC News Now anchor Gadi Schwartz went to Seattle to show us.
1: Flashing sirens and whirling choppers. Emergency response has always looked and sounded something like this. But in Seattle, there's a new drone company making a lot of noise about the future of policing.
2: That's louder than a squad car.
1: 25-year-old Blake Resnick is the founder of Brink Drones, a company that wants to get a drone above any emergency anywhere in the world in seconds.
3: My goal with Brink is to drop global emergency response times to tens of seconds.
1: And it's not just for surveillance.
3: It is carrying a two-pack of Narcan.
1: Brink drones can deliver first aid equipment. They can break windows. And they can beam back video to an incident command post or anyone with the cell phone.
4: That video is being streamed to all, like, the incident commander and then the people, the officers. Like, it's all on an app. It's all on their iPhones.
3: Could go to the mayor. Could go to the fire chief.
5: There's a report of something on fire in the street.
1: The economics of drones acting like or replacing police helicopters around the country are already playing out. A 2023 study by the city of Los Angeles found that its fleet of helicopters cost nearly $3,000 per flight hour to operate, compared to just $10 to $50 an hour for a drone. And if a Brink drone goes down,
3: this parachute will deploy.
6: I'm going to be switching to night vision.
1: As for the kind of close quarter missions that SWAT teams deal with,
3: we've sold to public safety agencies in all 50 states. Over 20% of the SWAT teams in the country actively utilize a Brink drone.
1: Clients like the NYPD for SWAT and helping officers deal with armed suspects. And SWAT teams using Brink drones is where it all started. Resnick was in high school when the Mandalay Bay shooting in his hometown of Las Vegas happened. It was the deadliest mass shooting in modern U.S. history.
3: And that's what got me thinking about building public safety technology to, you know, help first responders save lives.
1: That tragedy led Resnick, who was still a teenager at the time, to pitch a meeting with the Las Vegas SWAT team, promising an idea that could revolutionize public safety.
3: I thought if they could just, like, get eyes and ears in dangerous places and the context of some of those events, that would help them save lives, and I thought I could build that.
1: But there was a sharp learning curve.
3: I learned SWAT houses tend to be super dirty. They have, like, trash all over the floors, up to your knees, which can be a problem with drones. Ingesting plastic bags is, like, a legitimate threat. I learned that a lot of SWAT suspects end up hiding in attics. So entering attics and searching them effectively is actually a pretty important SWAT drone mission.
1: Fast forward to today, drones are on their way to ubiquity. But concerns over surveillance are still top of mind.
4: Do you think that we're headed to a future in which everyone is constantly being watched?
3: Honestly, no. I mean, I think that the vast majority of the agencies that adopt this technology will use it only to respond to active emergencies.
1: Whether that happens or not, he says it should be up to each community to decide how drones are used.
3: Every city that adopts our technology goes through a city council vote where they decide if they want to sign our contract or not. And they also decide on policy, how they want to use their drones. These are decisions that are being made on a community-by-community basis.
1: Gadi Schwartz, NBC News.
0: And from new technology to a product that has been part of American culture for more than a century, Levi's Jeans. 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
11: From construction workers to farmers to students to entrepreneurs, tech innovators, celebrities, rock stars, you name it.
9: How do you maintain relevancy to span generations, types of people, types of interests?
11: It's always important to know who you are and where you're from. And we have such a rich, deep heritage and legacy. But we've never stood still. Hundreds and hundreds of people who have worn Levi's and done pretty incredible things.
10: That's no exaggeration. From Marilyn Monroe to Elvis Presley, Carolyn Bessette to the boss's back pocket, and from cowboys to Cowboy Carter. Beyonce shouting at Levi's in her lyrics and rocking them too.
11: These are the jeans that Beyonce wore when we did the campaign with her last year.
9: And stop it.
11: These are Steve Jobs jeans. It was part of his uniform, and this is a pair from the 1980s.
9: Wow.
10: Pieces pulled from their on-site archive, like the oldest pair of jeans, 153 years to be exact, so special, they're stored in a fireproof safe. But just because the company preserves its past doesn't mean they aren't looking to the future.
9: How are you using AI here at Levi's?
11: I'm a big believer in AI. Our designers, an example, are using AI tools to help them broaden their innovation, improve their capacity, increase their creativity.
9: Is that being embraced by the people who work on your creative teams?
11: It is. And you know, for us, I think that's a really important point because we are a brand about authenticity, about craft. But if this can be a tool to help our teams think broader or lead to that next idea, then we absolutely should use it. So it's not a replacement at all.
10: An asset as the company leans into what Gass calls the head-to-toe denim lifestyle, expanding beyond pants into shirts, sweaters, and more.
11: You're going to find all kinds of great denim skirts, and we're continuing to evolve them. We're still underserving the female consumer. It's not even 40% of our business, and
9: wow,
11: women do a lot of shopping.
10: That particular stat, a point of focus for Gass, as she aims to take the company from nearly $7 billion a year in revenue to 10. One strategy? Open more of their own stores and sell directly to the customer. And she's doing it all in her uniform of sorts.
9: What's it like to work at a place where it's almost expected to be in denim?
11: Oh my God, it's the best. I don't have to think about what I wear every day. It's really fun to go to conferences.
9: Yeah, exactly.
11: I stand out because I'm always head to toe.
10: Now it was my turn to give it a try with a styling session with Jill Guenza, head of design for women's denim.
12: I love the 90s fit.
13: They look amazing
12: they
13: on you.
12: Like,
13: all right, here's outfit
12: okay.
13: number two.
12: Okay. So cute. These fit great.
13: So this is our ribcage bells, inspired by classic 70s flares.
12: These are the softest jeans I've ever had on in my life. I love it.
9: Gass says customers can work with an AI-powered shopping assistant that lets customers chat with a virtual stylist to find their next look. She's also focused on growing that women's business with an expanded lineup of dresses, skirts, and blouses. She sees Levi's as a brand for every age, culture, generation, and, importantly, every budget.
0: Savannah, thank you so much. And you can watch the extended sit-down interview with an NBC News subscription. Just scan the QR code to download the NBC News app now and subscribe. Coming up, we have finally made it to Friday, and here on Morning News Now, that can only mean one thing. Grab your AM popcorn, because after the break, we are treating you to the latest and greatest from the world of entertainment. Just in time for your weekend, it is simply everything you can't miss next.

0: And finally, this hour, it is Friday, which means it's time for your weekly Can't Miss List. A look at all the movie shows and music you need to see and hear this weekend. Joining me this week, entertainment journalist and pop culture expert, Brian Baltazar. Brian, good morning. Happy Friday. So let's start with what is coming out in theaters and the live action Moana remake. Moana, the original was a huge global hit. It was actually the most streamed movie of all time on Disney Plus. I loved it. How does the live action version compare?
1: Well, it compares in some ways. People are saying almost exactly the open. First of all, it's 10 years later. The Rock is back. Looks almost like his animated character. Mm-hmm. It's pretty incredible. But it also, it stays very true to the animated film. And so people are saying that can be a thing. I also think this is perhaps going to impact the way Disney casts their movies, because The Rock is a great example of someone who translates very well to the live action version. Will they be thinking about that sort of thing when they cast their animated films, about eventually doing a live action version? This is going to do very well.
0: Very. And you didn't answer my question, Bri. Moana or Moana?
1: I say Moana.
0: Okay.
1: Have I been saying it wrong all this time?
0: No. I'll have to rewatch it. I loved it when it came out, but now I can't remember how they said it in the movie. All right. If we are staying in this weekend, lots of streaming options to choose from. Let's start with the Westies. That is it's based on a notorious crime gang that operated in parts of New York back in the 1970s and the 80s. Some are calling it Manhattan's Peaky Blinders. What do you think?
1: Right. It looks incredible. J.K. Simmons stars in this. And by the way, this is just blocks away from where 30 Rock is. Hell's Kitchen, once one of the most dangerous parts of New York City, the 60s, 70s and 80s. Organized crime was a big problem there. The cinematography and the writing and the performances in this look really good. So if you're into organized crime and into, like, I don't want to say period because it's not that long ago, but if you're into something that's a little bit further back in time, this is one to watch. Very good.
0: Okay. Sign me up. It looks really good. I can just tell from those images we showed. For something a little different, the five-star weekend. I've been seeing a lot of ads for this. It's a limited series on Peacock. It has an all-star cast, including Jennifer Garner. What do we know about this story?
1: Like you said, an incredible all-star cast. This is based on a very popular book. Jennifer Garner is a woman who encounters tragedy in her life and organizes a group of her girlfriends from various parts of her life. Mm. Some of them she's been in touch with, some of them she's lost a little touch with. And what unfolds during the course of this is kind of an emotional journey, so to speak. Very popular book. An amazing cast. I think if this is kind of like, if you want something a bit emotional, you want to feel things this weekend, this is the one to watch.
0: Oh, okay. Also on Peacock, Married at First Sight is back, Brian. This time it is set in Seattle. It's already getting some buzz. What are we expecting?
1: Again, you know, more of the same kind of drama. Like the show is, this is the beauty of developing shows right now. You want a show that says exactly what it is. These are people who marry before they date, you know? And so basically it's all that you can expect. You know, things don't always work out, as we see. Incredibly popular franchise, and you can see many of the prior franchises on the streaming platform as well. So this is a fun one if you like kind of messy reality TV.
0: Yeah, it's an interesting concept for sure. Okay, so HBO, they have a new limited documentary series about the Burning Man Festival. It's called The Man Will Burn. I mean, I can only imagine, but the visuals have got to be stunning on this one. What do you know on this new docuseries?
1: Well, as you know, as you can see here from the pictures, it's if not the biggest, one of the biggest festivals you can attend. It is the biggest. And also just what it takes to pull this off. The fact that this happened is a miracle. What we're not knowing yet, because I haven't seen all four pieces, is there's a lot of stuff that happens at Burning Man. Like, not great. People have died at Burning Man, things like that. This one seems to focus more on the lore and the building of the festival and the incredible feat of making it happen and the history and the lore. But there, I'm curious to know if they will dig into some of the more kind of like unfortunate kind of darker sides of this festival. But again, if you like a good multi-part documentary, this is one to watch.
0: Yeah, it looks awesome. All right. Speaking of music, what about the Rolling Stones with their new album, Foreign Tongues? People are saying it's still really relevant.
1: Right. Can you believe this? Of course. Look at them. I mean, first of all, O to be 25 again, because if you look at their music video for In the Stars, they are de-aged to look like their 20-something selves.
0: And what is that, AI?
1: They use a tech company that leans heavily on AI. We don't know exactly all of the trickery that's used, but it's suffice to say that there's some AI involved. But they are de-aged. The music is great. And look at them in, what is this, their third album of just this century. Isn't that amazing? So it's great music. Take a listen. I think if you like the Stones, you like this.
0: All right, Brian Baltazar, thank you so much. And that'll do it for this hour of Morning News Now. The news continues right now. Good morning and happy Friday. I'm Vicky Nguyen in for Joe and Savannah today. Right now on Morning News Now, on edge, tensions remain high in the Middle East following this week's exchange of attacks between the U.S. and Iran. Well, now Israel says it is ready to rejoin the attacks after President Trump said the ceasefire was over. The latest on the mounting turmoil in the region as Iran buries its slain former supreme leader who was killed in the U.S. and Israeli strikes earlier in this war. Also this morning, new alarm at the growing number of shark sightings across the country. That includes here in New York, where one beach is seeing a record number of closures due to sightings. We will have more on what is behind this worrying trend. The big holiday travel scramble taking its toll on millions of Americans amid widespread flight delays and cancellations. How the severe weather is also piling on the misery for passengers trying to make the mad dash home following the July 4th holiday week. Plus, France delivers a tour de force performance to become the first team to punch its ticket to the semifinals of the World Cup. How Le Bleu cruised past Morocco. Plus, a look at their next opponents, the winners of tonight's all-European match between Spain and U.S. conquerors Belgium. Well, we begin this hour in the Middle East. The volatile and dynamic situation there continues after this week's renewed escalation of attacks between the U.S. and Iran. This after President Trump said the ceasefire was over. Well, now there are growing fears of further escalation after Israel said it's prepared to rejoin attacks on Iran. All of this comes as Iran buried its slain former supreme leader overnight. He was killed in U.S. and Israeli strikes earlier in the war. NBC News chief foreign correspondent Richard Engel has the very latest for us from Istanbul. Good morning to you, Richard.
2: Good morning. Iranian officials are warning the U.S. against engaging in more of what it describes as military adventurism, as Israelis officials are saying that they are armed and ready to rejoin strikes on Iran.
3: The risk of all-out war resuming is on the rise. New amateur footage shows fishing boats burning in the Iranian city of Bushehr as Iran claims the U.S. attacked military and civilian infrastructure, killing 14 people. U.S. Central Command said it carried out two intense volleys against Iran, targeting dozens of missile bases, radar, and command and control sites near the Strait of Hormuz. It didn't comment on Iran's claims civilian locations were also struck. Iran retaliated with missile and drone attacks on U.S. bases in Kuwait, Qatar, Bahrain, and Jordan. There were no reports of casualties. Oil prices are rising again as this dangerous tit-for-tat could escalate further. Israel's Prime Minister Netanyahu said he's prepared to get back into the fight if necessary. The war has not yet ended, he said. The Wall Street Journal reports this morning, citing sources familiar with the matter, that Israel warned the U.S. of a fresh Iranian plan to assassinate Trump in retaliation for the joint U.S.-Israeli attack that killed Iran's supreme leader and obliterated his compound 4 months ago. The Israeli government hasn't commented on that report. Trump acknowledged the risk to his life earlier this week.
4: I'm their number one target. It's out all over the place. I'm their number one because they're scum.
3: Iran's desire to kill Trump is hardly a secret. We saw threatening images all across Tehran during the late Supreme Leader's funeral processions. Iranians openly expressed their support.
5: Kill Tehran. Have him again. Kill Tehran.
3: The late Supreme Leader's week-long funeral is now over. He was buried on Thursday in a shrine in Mashhad. Iran's new Supreme Leader, his son, Ayatollah Mojtaba, didn't appear. The services were led by one of his brothers. Iran offered no explanation for Ayatollah Mojtaba's absence.
2: Now that the funeral has concluded, negotiations between the U.S. and Iran were set to resume, and international mediators are pushing for at least technical talks to restart next week. Vicky?
0: We hope so. Richard Engel, thank you very much. I want to continue this conversation with NBC News Washington correspondent Alice Barr now. So, Alice, what is the political fallout for President Trump in the wake of this renewed escalation with Iran?
6: Yeah, Vicky, good morning. And it's tricky for the president. Poll after poll has shown this war is unpopular with American voters. That's going to matter more and more the closer we get to the November midterms. President Trump is clearly frustrated with not being able to wrap this up and move on. You heard it there in Richard's piece. His rhetoric against the Iranian regime this week is ramping up, calling them scum. He's been saying that they don't stick to their agreements. And then, of course, oil prices pushed up again this week after the flare-up in fighting. And that's the biggest concrete issue here. The president, Republicans want to see gas prices and everything else trending downward as we close in on November. Difficult for that to happen while traffic can't freely flow through the Strait of Hormuz while there's all of this uncertainty.
0: Alice, there are also a lot of questions about why the president swapped planes earlier this week on his return from that NATO summit in Turkey. What more are we learning about that decision not to take the newly gifted Air Force One that he took to Turkey?
6: Right. Yeah. And we do have new information here. You can remember President Trump was on board the old Air Force One during takeoff from Turkey, a country, importantly, that borders Iran, very close for comfort there. And then they made a stopover in the UK and switched to the new version. That was that luxurious gift from Qatar. Two sources now say that while there was no specific threat as a precaution, the Secret Service was the one to recommend flying out of Turkey in the old presidential plane. The White House says the new one was fitted with high-level security protocols, but sources familiar with the aircraft tell NBC News it does not have all the defensive capabilities that were built into the older military-grade presidential plane.
0: All right, Alice, let's turn to Maine's Senate race now. Democrats are scrambling to replace Graham Plattner. He withdrew from the contest after a sexual assault allegation. He has denied that accusation. Who are the candidates who are now trying to step up to take on Susan Collins from the Republican Party?
6: They're coming out of the woodwork, and the Maine Democratic Party doesn't have a lot of time to sort through them. They have just 2 weeks until July 27th to pick the successor. And they've said they're going to hold a nominating convention, but it's unclear exactly how that will look. You're getting a look there at the growing list from Troy Jackson, a former Maine State Senate president, to Nirav Shah, former director of Maine CDC. And then there are more unconventional options like Dan Klieben, who's a co-founder of the Maine Beer Company. Maine Democrats are accusing Plattner of trying to manipulate this succession process. He denied that, but he says it wants to be someone in keeping with the movement that he sought to lead in Maine.
0: Back to you. All right. Alice Barr, live from D.C. Alice, thank you so much. The final day of a preliminary hearing is set to take place in Utah today for the man accused of assassinating Charlie Kirk. Tyler Robinson is once again set to appear in court, where prosecutors will attempt to show that they have enough evidence against Robinson to proceed to trial. He is charged with aggravated murder, and he has not yet entered his plea in the killing of Kirk. Now, yesterday, the court heard that Robinson allegedly said he wished that he hadn't done it the day after the shooting. This is according to his former roommate. The state district judge will make a decision on whether to proceed with the trial after these proceedings. Well, summer is in full swing, which means a lot of people are heading to the shore. But a record number of shark sightings at one New York City beach has prompted double the amount of closures from the same time last year. Here's Sam Brock with all the details from Rockaway Beach. Sam, good morning.
7: Hi, Vicky. Look, this is kind of shark insanity, right? We've been touching triple-digit temperatures. You had this heat wave. Families just want to kind of come and escape. You have all these surfers over my shoulder right now getting ready to start their weekend with the sight of sharks. Rockaway Beach, where I am right now, which is about an hour outside of Manhattan, Vicky, has had 23 sightings since the end of May. That is a record, according to officials. It is a combination of a couple of things. Food supply, there's just more fish available right now, what they call bait for sharks, but also more drones in the sky that has caused sightings to skyrocket.
8: The lifeguard called everyone in because he spotted a bunch of sharks.
9: This morning, fresh worries about sharks from South Carolina to New York to Texas taking a bite out of summer fun.
10: It's a pretty common thing, so it's like I just stay away from getting deep in the water.
9: At Rockaway Beach in Queens, New York, there have already been 23 closures for sightings in the first month and a half of the season. Officials say that's a record for this time of year and more than double where it was a year ago. And at nearby Jones Beach on Long Island, a man was bitten on the foot while swimming over July 4th weekend.
11: Probably halfway up, he fell, and then he was screaming, "I got bit."
9: Biologists later concluding it was likely from a small sand tiger shark. One reason for all the sightings, a steady increase in food supply.
12: It's pushed right up there to the shoreline, so the sharks are going to go where the bait is.
9: John Dodd is the executive director of the Atlantic Shark Institute, which captured this close-up view of an 8-foot great white shark in Rhode Island feeding on a 40-foot humpback whale carcass last week off Block Island.
12: It was a juvenile, probably 5 years old or less. We think a female.
9: This year, there have already been at least 7 unprovoked shark attacks in the United States, while it's been a summer of spine-chilling moments caught on camera from a man fighting for his life in this violent attack in Florida.
13: Help! Help!
9: To a bird's-eye view of a shark just inches away from a surfer. Experts say part of the spike in numbers is because there are more drones in the sky spotting the apex predators. That includes 16 of them just purchased by Park Police in New York.
12: I think people are probably going to be surprised at the number of times they're actually swimming in close proximity to sharks as our surveillance continues to increase.
9: There's also another aquatic warning this morning, a spike in invasive jellyfish that can sting.
14: I just noticed them kind of floating out in the waves as I was walking around.
9: Officials on high alert in Texas, New Jersey, and Massachusetts.
15: It's breathing.
9: As beachgoers are urged to be cautious of marine life both above and below the water.
7: So, Vicky, a little bit of a reality check here. According to the International Shark Attack File, last year in the United States, there were 25 what they call unprovoked shark attacks, which is to say you're not fishing, but just sort of existing and being in the water, and then a shark has some sort of encounter with you. 25 in the U.S., 65 around the globe. That is right in line with historical averages. It's not like those numbers are really surging, but we talked about this. The 16 drones that are now in the skies over here, it's just showing people how close they are to marine life, including sharks. That was already the case to begin with. Now we just have the eyes and the technology to be able to leverage that. It is clearly making things safer in terms of being able to clear the beach. You know, they go a mile in each direction every time there's a shark sighting for an hour minimum. But it's a little scary knowing that you're that close to swimming with sharks.
0: It's like the snakes in the water that we were talking about yesterday, Sam. When you see it, it gets a little more scary. But listen, that's their turf, right? Sharks are just going to shark. We appreciate it, Sam. Thank you
7: so
0: much. I'll see you later on Daily.
7: Yeah,
0: exactly.
7: Thanks, Vicky.
0: And now to the powerful storms that are making their way across the country this morning. Heavy rains moving across the middle and eastern parts of the country, and they're creating the potential for flash flooding throughout the already waterlogged Northeast, Mid-Atlantic, and Ohio Valley regions. All of these storms are causing issues for airlines during the most hectic part of the summer travel season. According to Flight Tracker, yesterday was the busiest travel day so far this summer, with more than 56,000 flights. That's 12,000 more than normal. NBC News correspondent Ryan Chandler is at Dallas-Fort Worth International Airport in Texas. Joins me now with more. Hey, good morning, Ryan.
16: Well, Vicky, good morning. The summer travel rush is hard to keep track of nowadays. I mean, once it starts, it seems it just doesn't stop. You see the lines stacking up here in Dallas-Fort Worth, and all across the country, we're seeing cancellations and delays. Some remnants of that July 4th rush still trickling into this weekend, with weather making it that much more difficult for millions.
17: This morning, a triple threat of severe weather impacting millions across the country. Thunderstorms battering the nation's capital Thursday, forcing evacuations at the Great American State Fair and World Cup Fan Zone. This restaurant in D.C. had to close during wild flooding. While in New Jersey,
18: look at that.
17: Torrential downpours flooding entire streets and drivers pushing through submerged roads.
19: So, oh my gosh, look at this, bro.
17: This driver completely stuck with water creeping into his car.
19: Like, this is insane how deep it got.
17: Down in Maryland, heavy flooding also causing dangerous driving conditions and millions baking under heat alerts from coast to coast. Some in Montana and the Dakotas could see record-breaking temperatures. The crazy weather is also impacting the big rush home from the holiday week for millions more.
20: I mean, this is just nuts, dude. Look at this thing.
17: More than 1,000 flights canceled Thursday with over 9,000 delays.
21: I'm stranded in Miami. I'm literally stranded. And I've been here for like 3 days over when I was supposed to leave.
17: Massive lines causing travel chaos across the country.
20: It is just packed.
17: Including this.

0: Up in New York near you is the worst delayed right now. Looks like we got 24 canceled already now. 58 flights delayed early this morning. Some more tips from our friend Katie there. If you want to avoid all that, try to take the first flight of the day you're traveling. You make sure that the plane is already at the gate. You don't deal with those afternoon thunderstorms. Makes it that much more likely you're going to get to where you're going on time, Vicky.
1: Yeah, pro tips. Ryan Chandler, thank you so much. Now for the latest on the weather that is hitting your area, let's bring in NBC meteorologist Angie Lastman. Hey, good morning, Angie.
2: Hey guys, happy Friday. We've got a couple of trouble spots when it comes to the weather as we get through today and into the weekend. Some of those coming from those strong to severe storms that are likely going to pop up across parts of the Midwest and the Northeast. If you're flying out of Kansas City, St. Louis, Cincinnati today, you'll likely see some delays. And those are also going to be possible at the airport, stretching from New York City all the way down to Charlotte, including Atlanta and New Orleans, as well as we gear up for some scattered thunderstorms. Right now, already seeing a pretty active morning. Most of that stretch across parts of Missouri into Kentucky. You can see some of these flash flood warnings and watches are up right now. 19 million people included in that flood watch as more of that heavy rain is on the table through the day today. We'll specifically watch for the greatest chance for flash flooding anywhere from Kansas City to Pittsburgh and down through Knoxville, including Nashville and Cincinnati today. Rainfall rates, hourly rainfall rates, I should say, anywhere from an inch to up to 3 inches on already saturated ground. So that is why we are concerned for the flooding. Otherwise, temperatures above average, and we're talking about for most of the country at this point. We've got the 90s on tap yet again across Memphis today, a heat index of 107. 107 for what it'll feel like in New Orleans, Charleston at 108 for your heat index. Richmond, you top out at 93 degrees, but you feel like 97. And that heat expands even as we get into tomorrow. Most of parts of the Northeast running above normal, stretching down to the Southeast. Savannah, your actual temperature is 100 degrees, but you'll feel like 106. And we finish out the weekend with those warm conditions continuing across the West as well. Here's what it looks like today. We'll see the potential for the 90s plus across much of this region, the Rockies, the Southwest included, and we could be likely breaking some of these all-time records across this region. So it's 98 degrees in Jackson on Sunday, 97 on Monday, 100 plus across parts of Colorado, Rapid City, you top out at 105 on Sunday and Monday for your actual temperature. Otherwise, nice conditions across parts of the interior Northeast and New England as we get through your Saturday. Dry conditions too for the Great Lakes in the Midwest. We'll see record highs, as I mentioned, across most of the West, but those severe storms could slow you down for parts of the Southeast, not only Saturday, but Sunday as well. We'll see that heat wave continuing well into the end of our weekend across the West. Back to you.
1: All right, Angie, thank you. Now to the World Cup, where the semifinal matchups are starting to take shape. France became the first team to earn a spot in the final four with a win over Morocco yesterday. Kylian Mbappe scoring the first of their two goals, which brings his tally to 8 in this tournament so far. He is now once again tied with Lionel Messi at the top of the Golden Boot race. And later today, there's another massive showdown this afternoon between two powerhouse teams, Spain taking on Belgium, with the winner set to go against France in the next round. All of this setting up a star-studded doubleheader on Saturday. That's going to include a superstar who's become a viral sensation in this tournament, as well as the reigning champions who are coming off an unforgettable comeback victory. NBC News correspondent Jesse Kirsch has been following all of it for us. Hey, Jesse, good morning. What are you watching for today?
3: Vicky, good morning. Can we go back to Kylian Mbappe for a second? As the French would say, c'est fantastique. That goal was just mwah, perfection, parfait. I got to tell you something. France is not just winning. They are dominating in this tournament. They have not lost a game. Of course, now you can't. But even in the group stage, they were winning every game they played in. And they are now one win away from their third straight World Cup final. And by the end of the weekend, we're going to know who is still standing in their way.
4: This morning, Les Bleus back to the World Cup semifinals. France toppling Morocco 2-0 Thursday, powered by the boot of Kylian Mbappe.
5: Rare duel, lo hace bien para Mbappe! Golazo!
4: Mbappe and Lionel Messi now tied for most tournament goals, each scoring 8 so far.
5: Penalty, Jaime!
4: Early on, France's Mbappe awarded a penalty kick, but it was blocked. The superstar later earning redemption. Then this second French goal sealing the win. Next up for France, the winner of today's quarterfinal matchup between Spain and Belgium. Belgium knocking the American

0: Kids out of the tournament earlier this week. And now the U.S. men's national team revealing star player Christian Pulisic suffered a microfracture and bone bruise in his right leg during the loss. Meanwhile, the reigning champs, Messi and Argentina, take on Switzerland tomorrow as England battles Norway, a team led by star Erling Haaland and backed by fervent fans with their signature Viking row. Haaland, known as the Striking Viking, he's a goal-scoring machine, a zany social media sensation. Don't believe me? Just Google his name and Vikings row across the screen.
1: It's important to joke around. You just have to enjoy it because nothing lasts forever.
0: Before the World Cup, many Americans never heard of Haaland. But now he's becoming much more of a household name as he explores the U.S. from New York City's iconic Katz's Deli to cowboy hat shopping in Texas.
1: I like the Americans. I think they are kind of hilarious.
0: This weekend, we'll find out if Haaland and some of the game's other top stars are advancing or heading home.
2: And it's not just the teams that have make or break games, it's their fans too. And I think one of the odds-on favorites for fans of the tournament at this point has to be the Norwegians. Remember, they are known for their Viking row. Vicky, I got to do it with them a little bit ago earlier this morning. I got to tell you, it is an exhausting workout, especially down here in Miami in peak summer. So if you want to keep seeing the Viking row, then you're cheering for Norway this weekend. But I got to tell you, there's just so many teams to still be pulling for here. It's really just going to be a thrilling finale. And I'll just, if you'll indulge me for a moment on a summer Friday, let's see if I have a shot for the 2030 Cup.
3: Oh, yeah, please. There we go. Nice header. And your French. Your French was on point, man. C'est fantastique, right?
2: Merci beaucoup, mon ami.
3: Oh, wow. Jesse Kirsch learning something new about you every day.
2: Je parle un petit peu.
3: Oh, impressive. You speak a little bit. I love it. All right, Jesse. We're going to start putting lower thirds on you next so we can just keep the captions on. Jesse, thank you so much. Have a great time out there. All right, this morning, we are remembering a pioneer in air and space. Wally Funk, who remains the oldest woman ever to fly into space, passed away this week at the age of 87. NBC News senior correspondent Tom Costello joins me now with a look back at her life and her persistent dream to reach new heights. Hey, Tom, good morning.
4: Hey, Vicky. You know, I got to spend time with Wally Funk. I was there when she finally went up into space. By all definitions, she was a trailblazer. First becoming a pilot as a teenager, she always wanted to go to space, but despite passing all the tests, not allowed to become an astronaut because back in the 1960s, women weren't allowed, right? Decades later, she finally got her chance, and her first reaction was that she was ready to go again.
5: Is it everything you thought it would be?
6: For Wally Funk, the flight of a lifetime was 60 years in the making. In 2021, at age 82, she became the oldest person at that point to ever fly into space.
7: I love it.
6: On the inaugural human flight for Blue Origin's New Shepard rocket.
7: And I want to thank you, sweetheart, because you made it possible for me. I've been waiting a long time to finally get it up there.
6: Born in 1939, Mary Wallace, Wally Funk, dreamed of flying from a very young age and became a pilot as a teenager. In the 1960s, she became the youngest in an elite group of female pilots selected to undergo astronaut training. But at the time, women were not allowed, and the Mercury 13, as they became known, never got the chance to launch.
8: They told me that I had done better and completed the work faster than any of the guys. So I got a hold of NASA four times. I said, I want to become an astronaut, but nobody would take me.
6: But Funk refused to stay grounded, logging more than 19,000 flight hours. In 2021, Amazon and Blue Origin founder Jeff Bezos asked her to join him on the trip she'd never given up on.
9: We're going to fly you up into space on the very first flight. That's your...
6: Speaking with Hoda on Today, Bezos praised Wally's drive.
10: We can confirm at 82 years old, she can still outperform all of the men.
6: That flight earned Funk her long-awaited astronaut wings.
7: I loved it. I want to go again fast.
6: Following her death, Blue Origin wrote, Wally was a pioneer in every sense of the word. We were humbled to be part of her journey.
8: Nothing has ever gotten in my way, and I like to do things that nobody has ever done.
4: Yeah, that she did. In a post, the city of Grapevine, Texas, highlighted Wally Funk's accomplishments long before that space flight, right? Including becoming the first female flight instructor at Fort Sill, Oklahoma, the first female FAA inspector, the first female NTSB investigator. The city says Funk passed away peacefully earlier this week, surrounded by loved ones. And Vicky, I got to tell you, I was there when she went into space.
3: Wow.
4: She was so excited. I talked to her, so excited. But also so committed to being a trailblazer and setting an example for young girls and women. By then, of course, a lot of women had gone into space, but she really, really believed in doing everything she could to set the example.
3: I'm so happy to see that part of her legacy and just seeing her there in that blue suit, what she represents to so many people. Tom, thank you so much for bringing us her story.
4: You bet.
3: Much more ahead here on Morning News Now. Later this hour, our own Savannah Sellers goes inside Levi Strauss & Company, the iconic brand that has been defining American style for more than 150 years. But up first, the latest on the investigation into the July 4th death of an 18-year-old in Mississippi, as his family raises new questions about what happened during a boat trip with friends. That's next.

0: Back now with a tragic mystery along the Mississippi Gulf Coast, where the family of a missing teen is searching for answers after his body was found. 18-year-old Nolan Wells is a college student and a football standout. He disappeared on the 4th of July after boating to a nearby island. His body was recovered on Monday, and now his loved ones are demanding to know what happened. Senior national correspondent and NBC News Daily anchor Kate Snow is here now with more. Good morning, Kate. This is an awful story.
1: It's an awful story for this poor family, Vicky. And this story has gotten a lot of attention online, on social media. Frankly, there is a lot of speculation, misinformation, even anger around what may have happened to Nolan Wells. But the local sheriff is saying they are still investigating and no cause of death has been released.
2: This morning, a heartbroken Mississippi family enduring the loss of their 18-year-old son, Nolan Wells. The Jackson County Sheriff says he wants answers for them.
3: We're resolved to find the truth through all this. That's what the family deserves. That's what the community deserves. And that's what Nolan's friends deserve.
2: Wells, who played football in college, was last seen around 3 p.m. on the 4th of July on Horn Island, according to the sheriff. His body recovered in the water Monday morning.
4: His body was washed up on the shore, and so we have to get to the answers. His family is not accepting that it was an accidental drowning. They want the truth.
2: His mother posting, "My heart is broken for our sweet son who was always willing to cheer and uplift others. Nolan was a special soul." The family's lawyer, prominent civil rights attorney Ben Crump, says they requested his body be flown to Washington for an independent autopsy. Wells boated to the popular Barrier Island off the Mississippi coast with a group of friends Saturday, but did not return with the group. This photo may be one of the last taken of him. Wells was reported missing by his family that evening after the friends returned home without him. It's unclear if any of the people in the photo were with him when he disappeared. Crump has suggested race may be a factor in whatever happened.
4: Nolan was the only African-American in the group, and so it is not making people harken back to the sins of the past in the state of Mississippi.
2: Some have speculated that videos circulated on social media show Nolan in an argument with other people, but even the person who posted the video says she doesn't know who's talking or what it shows.
3: We're looking for witness accounts. We're looking for if anyone made videos or took pictures on the island during that time period and in that location involving Nolan.
1: A local judge posted on Facebook that her son was one of the friends on the boat with Wells last Saturday. She says they are grieving for the Wells family and that her son cooperated with investigators. She also says that her son left the area when their boat was taking on water, adding that Wells, quote, made a decision to stay on the island and return inland later with another group of friends, Vicky.
0: So, Kate, Nolan's family, their attorney, Ben Crump, they want this independent autopsy. What are they hoping to learn?
1: Yeah, they've said that they moved the body already from Mississippi to Washington, D.C. They say they may have results as soon as today. Mm-hmm. They essentially, Ben Crump, the lawyer, said, we just want independent eyes on this, and they want to make sure that they get every possible indication of what might have happened to cause his death.
0: I know we're looking for a press conference from them later today, but in the meantime, there is a lot of misinformation swirling about this case
1: online.
0: There is.
1: There's even some, according to the family, some AI-generated videos that are completely made up that aren't the family at all speaking, but it looks like it's the family. So that's kind of disturbing. I want to point out they did appear, the family, on Good Morning America on ABC just a short time ago, and they said that they are also concerned that there's a conflict between what I just said that the judge said, who is the mother of one of the other boys, versus saying that he wanted to stay on the island and go back with other people. Right. The family is saying on ABC that there was a young woman with him who said, no, he told me he was returning home with his friends.
0: Right. There are these conflicting statements.
1: Right.
0: There is curiosity over the phone, why the friends were potentially had possession of the phone. So a lot of questions. You said the autopsy results may be out today.
1: The independent autopsy, although the one that was done by the county, still has not been released.
0: All right. Kate, thank you so much. Really appreciate it. More morning news now. It's coming up right after this. Stay right there.
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0: We're back now with a closer look at what's making news in the world of politics this morning, starting with President Trump's move to cut key election commission members just months ahead of the midterms. Legal affairs reporter Gary Grumbach joins me now with that and more. Good morning, Gary.
1: Hey there, Vicky. Here's what's happening in politics now. NBC News has learned the White House has dismissed all three remaining members of the Election Assistance Commission, a bipartisan group that helps state and local officials run elections and certify election equipment. Just a few months ahead of the 2026 midterm elections, the two remaining Democratic commissioners and one Republican commissioner were all told Thursday their positions were terminated effective immediately. Anyone President Trump intends to appoint to these open seats will have to go through Senate confirmation first. Over in Ohio, a federal grand jury in Columbus has indicted eight men on charges related to their plot to attack the UFC Freedom 250 event at the White House last month. The eight men from across the country, who range in age from 19 to 32 years old, were charged with conspiracy to provide material support to terrorists and conspiracy to commit murder on federal government property. They could spend the rest of their lives behind bars if convicted. And down in Florida, out with PBI, in with DJT. West Palm Beach International Airport is now Donald J. Trump International Airport after Governor Ron DeSantis signed a law making the name change official earlier this year. President Trump called the name change an honor, and the first flight to take off from the newly renamed airport was none other than Trump's own personal plane, dubbed Trump Force One. And it was filled with members of his family and close allies. Not to be outdone, Tennessee elected officials announced Thursday they're renaming a bridge in the state after the 47th president. That's what's happening in politics now. Back to you.
0: All right, Gary Grumbach, thank you so much. Now to a legal victory for American farmers. John Deere has reached a settlement with the FTC after years of complaints the farm equipment maker restricted access to the tools and software that farmers and independent mechanics needed to repair its equipment. NBC News business and economy reporter Ali Canal has our report.
2: Farmers can spend hundreds of thousands of dollars on tractors and crucial equipment. But when those machines break down, they can't always fix the problem themselves.
3: Even if we have to send it to the John Deere house, we're going to have to figure this one out.
2: But now, a new settlement with the Federal Trade Commission and five states could change that, requiring John Deere to give farmers and independent repair shops access to many of the same repair tools and software its own dealers use. Willie Cade is a longtime advocate for the right to repair movement, the idea that if you buy a product, you should have access to the tools and information needed to fix it.
4: Now that tractors are rolling computers, you need a computer to fix it, period. And to date, John Deere has withheld the complete set of tools to do that.
2: Missouri corn and soybean farmer Jared Wilson knows that fight firsthand. We first spoke with him about this on his Missouri farm last year. He says his combine once lost power during harvest, sitting idle for days as technicians tried to find the problem.
5: My soybean pods were literally splitting open and the soybeans were falling on the ground.
2: Wilson says he could have physically installed the part that ultimately needed to be replaced, but did not have the information to identify the problem or the software to get the new part working.
5: It cost tens of thousands of dollars, and this is a commonplace thing that's happened in agriculture.
2: Cade says he advised lawyers, and Wilson was a plaintiff in a separate class action lawsuit involving John Deere that settled earlier this year. The new settlement is designed to break down some of those barriers. For advocates like Cade, it's a positive first step.
4: It's no longer a pinky promise. It's under the court's supervision.
2: Wilson, meanwhile, worries a settlement does not strictly define what Deere can charge for those tools, potentially pricing some farmers out.
6: So would you consider this a win for farmers?
5: I think win is a pretty big word.
2: In a statement, John Deere called the agreement good news for its customers, saying it formalizes the company's ongoing commitment to expanding access to diagnostic and repair tools. But advocates say the fight isn't over yet.
4: We're a long way from being done.
7: Ali Canal, NBC News.
0: Ali, thank you. Coming up, the new first responders, why one company wants drones to be sent to the site of emergencies, even replacing police helicopters. NBC's Gadi Schwartz gets a demo of what those drones can do. That's coming up next.

0: Now to a piece of technology that could change the future of public safety. A new generation of drones is being designed to respond to 911 calls with the ability to get to emergency scenes within seconds. The drones are already helping first responders across the U.S. And now one company is aiming to have those drones replace some police helicopters altogether. NBC News Now anchor Gadi Schwartz went to Seattle to show us.
1: Flashing sirens and whirling choppers. Emergency response has always looked and sounded something like this. But in Seattle, there's a new drone company making a lot of noise about the future of policing.
2: That's louder than a squad car. Yeah.
1: 25-year-old Blake Resnick is the founder of Brink Drones, a company that wants to get a drone above any emergency anywhere in the world in seconds.
3: My goal with Brink is to drop global emergency response times to tens of seconds.
1: And it's not just for surveillance.
4: It is carrying a two-pack of Narcan.
1: Brink drones can deliver first aid equipment. They can break windows. And they can beam back video to an incident command post or anyone with a cell phone.
5: That video is being streamed to all, like, the incident commander and then the people, the officers. Like, it's all on an app. It's all on their iPhones.
4: Could go to the mayor. Could go to the fire chief.
6: There's a report of something on fire. In the street.
1: The economics of drones acting like or replacing police helicopters around the country are already playing out. A 2023 study by the city of Los Angeles found that its fleet of helicopters cost nearly $3,000 per flight hour to operate, compared to just $10 to $50 an hour for a drone. And if a Brink drone goes down,
4: this parachute will deploy.
7: I'm going to be switching to night vision.
1: As for the kind of close quarter missions that SWAT teams deal with,
3: we've sold to public safety agencies in all 50 states. Over 20% of the SWAT teams in the country actively utilize a Brink drone.
1: Clients like the NYPD for SWAT and helping officers deal with armed suspects. And SWAT teams using Brink drones is where it all started. Resnick was in high school when the Mandalay Bay shooting in his hometown of Las Vegas happened. It was the deadliest mass shooting in modern U.S. history.
3: And that's what got me thinking about building public safety technology to, you know, help first responders save lives.
1: That tragedy led Resnick, who was still a teenager at the time, to pitch a meeting with the Las Vegas SWAT team, promising an idea that could revolutionize public safety.
3: I thought if they could just, like, get eyes and ears in dangerous places and make contacts to some of those events, that would help them save lives, and I thought I could build that.
1: But there was a sharp learning curve.
3: I learned SWAT houses tend to be super dirty. They have, like, trash all over the floors, up to your knees, which can be a problem with drones. Ingesting plastic bags is, like, a legitimate threat. I learned that a lot of SWAT suspects end up hiding in attics. So entering attics and searching them effectively is actually a pretty important SWAT drone mission.
1: Fast forward to today, drones are on their way to ubiquity. But concerns over surveillance are still top of mind.
5: Do you think that we're headed to a future in which everyone is constantly being watched?
4: Honestly, no. I mean, I think that the vast majority of the agencies that adopt this technology will use it only to respond to active emergencies.
1: Whether that happens or not, he says it should be up to each community to decide how drones are used.
3: Every city that adopts our technology goes through a city council vote where they decide if they want to sign our contract or not. And they also decide on policy, how they want to use their drones. These are decisions that are being made on a community-by-community basis.
1: Gadi Schwartz, NBC News.
0: And from new technology to a product that has been part of American culture for more than a century, Levi's Jeans. 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
10: From construction workers to farmers to students to entrepreneurs, tech innovators, celebrities, rock stars, you name it. How do you maintain relevancy to span generations, types of people, types of interests? It's always important to know who you are and where you're from. And we have such a rich, deep heritage and legacy. But we've never stood still. Hundreds and hundreds of people who have worn Levi's and done pretty incredible things.
9: That's no exaggeration. From Marilyn Monroe to Elvis Presley, Carolyn Bessette to the boss's back pocket, and from cowboys to Cowboy Carter. Beyonce shouting at Levi's in her lyrics and rocking them too.
10: These are the jeans that Beyonce wore when we did the campaign with her last year.
11: Stop it.
10: These are Steve Jobs jeans. It was part of his uniform, and this is a pair from the 1980s.
11: Wow.
9: Pieces pulled from their on-site archive, like the oldest pair of jeans, 153 years to be exact, so special, they're stored in a fireproof safe. But just because the company preserves its past doesn't mean they aren't looking to the future.
10: How are you using AI here at Levi's? I'm a big believer in AI. Our designers, an example, are using AI tools to help them broaden their innovation, improve their capacity, increase their creativity.
11: Is that being embraced by the people who work on your creative teams?
10: It is. And you know, for us, I think that's a really important point because we are a brand about authenticity, about craft. But if this can be a tool to help our teams think broader or lead to that next idea, then we absolutely should use it. So it's not a replacement at all.
9: An asset as the company leans into what Gass calls the head-to-toe denim lifestyle, expanding beyond pants into shirts, sweaters, and more.
10: You're going to find all kinds of great denim skirts, and we're continuing to evolve them. We're still underserving the female consumer. It's not even 40% of our business, and
11: wow,
10: women do a lot of shopping.
9: That particular stat, a point of focus for Gass, as she aims to take the company from nearly $7 billion a year in revenue to 10. One strategy? Open more of their own stores and sell directly to the customer. And she's doing it all in her uniform of sorts.
11: What's it like to work at a place where it's almost expected to be in denim?
10: Oh my God, it's the best. I don't have to think about what I wear every day. It's really fun to go to conferences.
11: Yeah, exactly.
10: I stand out because I'm always head to toe.
9: Now it was my turn to give it a try with a styling session with Jill Guenza, head of design for women's denim.
12: I love the 90s fit.
13: They look amazing
12: they
13: on you.
12: Like,
13: all right, here's outfit
12: okay.
13: number two.
12: Okay. So cute. These fit great.
13: So this is our ribcage bells, inspired by classic 70s flares.
12: These are the softest jeans I've ever had on in my life. I love it.
11: Gass says customers can work with an AI-powered shopping assistant that lets customers chat with a virtual stylist to find their next look. She's also focused on growing that women's business with an expanded lineup of dresses, skirts, and blouses. She sees Levi's as a brand for every age, culture, generation, and, importantly, every budget.
0: Savannah, thank you so much. And you can watch the extended sit-down interview with an NBC News subscription. Just scan the QR code to download the NBC News app now and subscribe. Coming up, we have finally made it to Friday, and here on Morning News Now, that can only mean one thing. Grab your AM popcorn, because after the break, we are treating you to the latest and greatest from the world of entertainment. Just in time for your weekend, it is simply everything you can't miss next.

0: And finally, this hour, it is Friday, which means it's time for your weekly Can't Miss List. A look at all the movie, shows, and music you need to see and hear this weekend. Joining me this week, entertainment journalist and pop culture expert, Brian Baltazar. Brian, good morning. Happy Friday. So let's start with what is coming out in theaters and the live-action Moana remake. Moana? The original was a huge global hit. It was actually the most streamed movie of all time on Disney+. I loved it. How does the live-action version compare?
1: Well, it compares in some ways. People are saying almost exactly the open. First of all, it's 10 years later. The Rock is back. Looks almost like his animated character. Mm-hmm. It's pretty incredible. But it also, it stays very true to the animated film. And so people are saying that can be a thing. I also think this is perhaps going to impact the way Disney casts their movies, because The Rock is a great example of someone who translates very well to the live action version. Will they be thinking about that sort of thing when they cast their animated films, about eventually doing a live action version? This is going to do very well.
0: Very. And you didn't answer my question, Bri. Moana or Moana?
1: I say Moana.
0: Okay.
1: Have I been saying it wrong all this time?
0: No. I'll have to rewatch it. I loved it when it came out, but now I can't remember how they said it in the movie. All right. If we are staying in this weekend, lots of streaming options to choose from. Let's start with the Westies. That is it's based on a notorious crime gang that operated in parts of New York back in the 1970s and the 80s. Some are calling it Manhattan's Peaky Blinders. What do you think?
1: Right. It looks incredible. J.K. Simmons stars in this. And by the way, this is just blocks away from where 30 Rock is. Hell's Kitchen, once one of the most dangerous parts of New York City, the 60s, 70s and 80s. Organized crime was a big problem there. The cinematography and the writing and the performances in this look really good. So if you're into organized crime and into, like, I don't want to say period because it's not that long ago, but if you're into something that's a little bit further back in time, this is one to watch. Very good.
0: Okay. Sign me up. It looks really good. I can just tell from those images we showed. For something a little different, The Five-Star Weekend. I've been seeing a lot of ads for this. It's a limited series on Peacock. It has an all-star cast, including Jennifer Garner. What do we know about this story?
1: Like you said, an incredible all-star cast. This is based on a very popular book. Jennifer Garner is a woman who encounters tragedy in her life and organizes a group of her girlfriends from various parts of her life. Some of them she's been in touch with, some of them she's lost a little touch with. And what unfolds during the course of this is kind of an emotional journey, so to speak. Very popular book. An amazing cast. I think if this is kind of like, if you want something a bit emotional, you want to feel things this weekend, this is the one to watch.
0: Oh, okay. Also on Peacock, Married at First Sight is back, Brian. This time it is set in Seattle. It's already getting some buzz. What are we expecting?
1: Again, you know, more of the same kind of drama. The show is, this is the beauty of developing shows right now. You want a show that says exactly what it is. These are people who marry before they date, you know? And so basically it's all that you can expect. You know, things don't always work out, as we see. Incredibly popular franchise, and you can see many of the prior franchises on the streaming platform as well. So this is a fun one if you like kind of messy reality TV.
0: Yeah, it's an interesting concept for sure. Okay, so HBO, they have a new limited documentary series about the Burning Man Festival. It's called The Man Will Burn. I mean, I can only imagine, but the visuals have got to be stunning on this one. What do you know on this new docuseries?
1: Well, as you know, as you can see here from the pictures, it's if not the biggest, one of the biggest festivals you can attend. It is the biggest. And also just what it takes to pull this off. The fact that this happened is a miracle. What we're not knowing yet, because I haven't seen all four pieces, is there's a lot of stuff that happens at Burning Man. Like, not great. People have died at Burning Man, things like that. This one seems to focus more on the lore and the building of the festival and the incredible feat of making it happen and the history and the lore. But there, I'm curious to know if they will dig into some of the more kind of like unfortunate kind of darker sides of this festival. But again, if you like a good multi-part documentary, this is one to watch.
0: Yeah, it looks awesome. All right. Speaking of music, what about the Rolling Stones with their new album, Foreign Tongues? People are saying it's still really relevant.
1: Right. Can you believe this? Of course. Look at them. I mean, first of all, to be 25 again, because if you look at their music video for In the Stars, they are de-aged to look like their 20-something selves.
0: And what is that, AI?
1: They use a tech company that leans heavily on AI. We don't know exactly all of the trickery that's used, but it's suffice to say that there's some AI involved. But they are de-aged. The music is great. And look at them in, what is this, their third album of just this century. Isn't that amazing? So it's great music. Take a listen. I think if you like the Stones, you'll like this.
0: All right, Brian Baltazar, thank you so much. And that'll do it for this hour of Morning News Now. The news continues right now. happy Friday, everyone. Thanks for being with us. I'm Vicky Nguyen.
2: I'm Sam Brock. NBC News Daily starts right now.
0: Today is Friday, July 10th. New evidence, a hearing for Charlie Kirk's alleged killer, Tyler Robinson, expected to wrap today. What an interview with his former roommate is revealing about his state of mind after the attack.
2: Under investigation, multiple shootings in Memphis involving federal task force members and at least four people who have been killed. How the government is responding.
0: Freedom Fuel, President Trump endorsing a network of gas stations that sell cheaper gas. But can they sustain those prices amid the rising cost of oil? We'll explain.
2: And fancy footwork. Have you noticed most of the World Cup players wearing hot pink cleats? The secret advantage that color supposedly brings to the game.
0: Yeah, everybody's got those shoes. That was really kind of the color of the year.
2: It's having a moment right now. Fuchsia.
0: Welcome to NBC News Daily this Friday. We begin in Utah on the final day of the preliminary hearing of Tyler Robinson. He is the man accused of assassinating Charlie Kirk.
2: So yesterday, the courtroom was shown never-before-seen footage of the interrogation of Robinson's roommate, Lance Twiggs. He told police that Robinson expressed regret on the day after the shooting.
3: Did he talk about what he had done?
4: Didn't go into detail. I just asked him in person if what he said was true the night before, and he said it was. I started crying a little bit and said he wishes he hadn't done it. And then kept going around and just doing stuff, I think, to keep himself busy or distracted or something. And then eventually said that he would talk to his parents or turn himself over.
0: This week-long hearing will determine whether attorneys can move forward with an actual murder trial. Robinson was charged with shooting and killing Kirk back in September while the right-wing activist was addressing a crowd at Utah Valley University.
2: NBC News correspondent Camila Bernal joining us now from the Los Angeles Bureau. Camila, tell us more about this recording that prosecutors played in court yesterday of Robinson's roommate. We obviously just heard a portion of that. How does that play into their case, and what did the defense have to say about it?
5: Hey, Sam and Vicky. So the defense really did not want to play this at all. They objected to it, and we did have large portions of it redacted. But we really got a clear picture of what the prosecution wants to argue here. And in a combination of this video where we see Lance Twiggs for the very first time with the text messages and with other evidence, we got a little bit of a better idea of what happened that day. Because on the day of the shooting, Tyler Robinson actually sent a text message to his former roommate and romantic partner and told him to check underneath a keyboard. Underneath that keyboard was a letter that essentially said that he'd had the opportunity to take down Charlie Kirk and that he was going to take it. When that was actually read, Erica Kirk began crying, as well as Charlie Kirk's mother. And then they explained that the following day, the two of them met in person, and he again asked him, was it you who did this? And he said, yes, it was me. That part of the video that you guys played where he said he cried a little bit, regretted it, started pacing around. So really what prosecutors see this as is a confession, the confession that Tyler Robinson made to his roommate and former partner. And so we really did get all of the pieces of the puzzle, at least some of them, to really get an idea of what the prosecution wants to do here, guys.
0: Yeah, Camila, walk us through the timeline. How soon after this hearing wraps up could we get this decision from the judge on whether prosecutors have enough to then bring Robinson to trial?
5: Yeah, Vicky. So unfortunately, we're not going to get a decision today. That is exactly what the prosecution wanted. They wanted to have arguments, essentially sort of like closing arguments in a way, and argue for and against going forward to a trial. And then the defense said, no, we don't want to do that. We want to do this through briefings. And the judge actually agreed and allowed them to do it through briefings and then set up another court date, September 1st. And look, by September 1st, it's basically a year since Charlie Kirk was killed, and we still might not have a decision. So it's not coming at least until September, guys.
2: All right. There's going to be a little bit of a wait here. Camila Bernal with the very latest from Los Angeles. Thank you so much.
0: Let's go ahead and bring in NBC News legal analyst Misty Maris now. Misty, thanks for being with us. So I want to play another of those, one of those clips of Robinson's roommate Lance Twiggs testifying, basically talking to police. Let's take a listen and talk on the other side.
3: So did you ever talk about gender identity issues and LGBTQ rights?
4: No, not really. Usually, if he did talk about politics stuff, it was relating to Trump or current like policies being like issued or voted on.
0: Misty, what does this line of questioning by police lead you to think in terms of what the prosecution is thinking and their potential motive that they might set forth?
5: So one of the charges in here is what's called a targeted victim enhancement. So that means that prosecutors ultimately at trial or want to tell the jury that Charlie Kirk was targeted by Tyler Robinson because of his political or maybe religious beliefs. Remember, prosecutors also argued and successfully got in a four-paragraph memo or statement written by a board member of Turning Point USA, which described the missions and the principles of the organization founded by Charlie Kirk. All of that relates to satisfying the requirements here at this preliminary hearing for the targeted victim enhancement. And to your point, shows us that prosecutors, when this case goes to trial, most likely that a motive is going to be a central part of that argument.
2: Another detail that was fascinating yesterday, prosecutors showed this note that Camila was just talking about a second ago, an alleged confession note allegedly written by Robinson. And then they had to take it down. So the defense now has been arguing that this is why cameras should not be allowed, Misty, in the courtroom. What is the potential impact of this mistake?
5: Yeah, so funny enough, what the defense attorney said is it's done, it's permanent, it's out there, it can't really come back, even if there was action taken to try and rectify it. It's now out there. So the counter argument is that in the original criminal information, which is the criminal complaint, that this note is referenced. So is there really harm? But there's a strategy behind the defense bringing this up at every turn. Remember, the hearing's ending today. Yeah. So, you know, media coverage of these exhibits, it's kind of, you know, a lost cause at this point. But they are preserving every single issue. And they say there was a court order. The reason for the court order to not show certain things was to protect Tyler Robinson's constitutional rights to a fair trial. So expect to see these types of issues come up in appeals, challenges to the determination.
2: Yeah, a lot to come. No question. Misty Maris, thank you so much.
0: Well, right now, an investigation is underway after a member of a federal crime-fighting task force shot and killed a man in Memphis on Wednesday. This marks the second fatal shooting involving this unit in just 4 days. According to a U.S. Marshal Service spokesman, the latest one happened as officers were serving a warrant at a hotel room.
2: So the Marshal Service initially said the man was pointing a gun at agents when they opened fire. A statement later released from state officials reads, quote, "For reasons still under investigation, the situation escalated, resulting in a DEA agent firing into a room, striking a man and killing him," close quote. NBC News senior justice reporter Ryan Riley joining us now from Washington. Ryan, this now marks the second death in just 4 days, right? It's the fourth death since this unit started back in September. What more do we know about this incident and how does it compare to some of the others?
6: Yeah, so these task force usually involve these local law enforcement officials teaming up with federal law enforcement officials. And inherently in those situations, it can be a little bit more dangerous because you often have different protocols that various agencies are working with. So it's really important for everyone to sort of be on the same pages because they all have different policies, all have different use of force continuums. So it's just a much different scenario. But obviously, when you have two deaths in such quick succession like this, it raises broader questions about what's happening. I mean, it's just very highly unusual for you to have that sort of those many incidents, even though obviously the individuals that they're dealing with, you know, this is a very volatile situation and does involve a lot of risk and danger. And so I think we're going to find out in the coming days about whether there's sort of more backlash, whether they end up pulling back some of these efforts as this investigation unfolds.
0: Yeah, Ryan. And this task force was created by the president as part of his effort to crack down on crime. And initially, the state's Republican governor, Bill Lee, really embraced this approach. But given this series of fatal shootings, how are state leaders responding? Are they speaking out now?
6: Yeah, there's been some criticism. I think that, you know, this could be end up resulting in this pullback. But it also raises questions about who is going to be investigating, you know, the incidents themselves when you have various agencies involved, because typically those sort of bounce off one another, right? If there's a local shooting, sometimes the federal investigators will come in and launch an investigation into that to see whether there is any deprivation of rights under law, to see whether this was sort of a fair shoot. And sometimes when there's a federal incident, local law enforcement will also take a look at that. But when you have these sort of task force in this manner, it raises questions of, you know, who's going to do the oversight here? And so it really is a really complicated matter for them to sort of get their hands around.
0: Yeah, that oversight is so critical. Ryan Riley, thank you.
2: Right now, a story that has sent a family reeling. The parents of an 18-year-old found dead after a 4th of July boating trip in Mississippi are now demanding a more thorough investigation. What they believe there are in terms of unanswered questions.
0: But first, France knocking Morocco out of the semifinals. Tonight, Spain and Belgium face off. We have all the latest from the World Cup. You're watching NBC News Daily.
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0: This Friday, it is day two of the World Cup quarterfinals, and another team is going to be sent packing tonight.
1: Yeah, Belgium is going head-to-head with Spain, one of the top-ranked teams by FIFA. It's happening in Los Angeles at 3 p.m. Eastern time. The winner of today's match will advance to the semifinals to meet with France.
0: That's right, Le Bleu! That comes after France won its elimination match against Morocco yesterday with that 2-0 victory.
1: MLS on Apple TV sideline reporter Jillian Sakovic joins us now. Good to see you, Jillian. So before we get to today's match, we got to talk about France yesterday, that face-off against Morocco. French captain Kylian Mbappe, he has now scored 17 total World Cup non-penalty goals in his career, tied with Lionel Messi for the most ever. After you saw that match yesterday, I mean, do you think France is basically just going to steamroll their way to number one?
2: I think we'd all be crazy if we didn't, Vicky. It's so rare to use the word dynasty for World Cup teams because we only get them every 4 years. But France is looking on pace to go to a third straight World Cup final. We are witnessing what is, I think, going to be a World Cup dynasty type of team, a golden generation. If you think back a few decades ago, what Brazil was. Kylian Mbappe, you mentioned him. He's 27 years old, tied with Lionel Messi, who's 39, now at 8 goals apiece in this tournament. And that is an unbelievable, unreal pace from both of them. But perhaps, Vicky, what is the

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2: It's insane that Mbappe plays with the player of the year, the Ballon d'Or winner. It's not Mbappe, right? It's Dembele. So they are stacked.
3: Yes. Dembele, the Ballon d'Or winner. This team is absolutely stacked. When you think about the people they left behind in France, that's scary in itself.
2: Jillian, real quickly, Belgium obviously coming off that huge victory against the U.S. 4-1. But Spain, they're going to square off against Spain. They haven't conceded a goal the entire tournament. How do you think Belgium is going to do? And which team do you think stands a better chance against France if they move on to the semifinals?
3: So the question everyone is asking, Sam, is who is stopping France? They're an unstoppable machine. And if there's a team who could do it soon, it's Spain. Spain and France were the favorites coming into this tournament, and it's really stayed that way. Spain has been scary good. And I think the best part about them, is I don't even think we have seen Spain in their highest gear yet. So yeah, while Belgium, we've counted them out before, it's going to be a tall task against Spain.
2: Yeah, could be a collision course for Spain and France. Jillian Sakovitz, thank you so much for that breakdown.
4: All right, let's stay on the pitch. Bright pink cleats, they have been a sort of unofficial uniform of this year's World Cup, from France's Kylian Mbappe to Norway's Erling Haaland to Spain's Nico Williams. Many of soccer's biggest stars, they're all sporting that fuchsia footwear.
2: Can't go wrong with fuchsia. In fact, it is hard to watch a match without catching flashes of pink darting across the screen. So what's the reason behind this? NBC News business and economy reporter Ali Canal joining us now to explain. Is this a marketing strategy? Is there a connection between the players and the shoe manufacturers? What's going on?
5: So there wasn't this big coordinated effort to turn the World Cup pink. However, all the shoe companies that we spoke with really pointed to this similar idea, that pink stands out on the field. These players, they want that visibility on the world's biggest soccer stage. And when you compare pink against green, you see it. Even the fans do. Now, we're talking some very prominent shoe brands here. Adidas, Nike, Puma, New Balance, Skechers, they all unveiled new cleats ahead of the tournament. Adidas told us in a statement that these cleats are planned years in advance. Oh. So what we're seeing on the field today is really part of a longer-term effort here. And then Puma pointed to how much pink, you know, pops against that green field and on camera, saying it carries a cultural energy of, quote, confidence, self-expression, personality. Who knew we could get all that with the color pink? Nike, meanwhile, said that it heard directly from their players that they want to stand out. They want to show more personality on the pitch, and that color can help tell the story of speed on the field. And then finally, Skechers took a slightly different approach here, telling us that it's pink and purple cleats. They were inspired by an LA sunset you know, we're being played in the U.S. here. Right, so, pink is definitely the theme here. And of course, marketing, these companies, they want you to see their shoes.
2: I wasn't expecting it stands out to be the answer to that question, but that's what it is.
4: It definitely does against the green. Is this a trend we think we're going to see popping up maybe in rec leagues, youth leagues, you know, moving on? It sounds like a marketing mind meld here.
5: Yeah, I would definitely think so, especially as these young players are watching their favorite soccer players on the field wear these cleats over and over again. And we reached out to StockX, that's that popular online resale marketplace. And what's interesting is that they told us that sales of cleats jumped 48%. Between 2024 and 2025. And in just the first 6 months of this year, the platform says it's already seen almost as many soccer cleat sales as it did in all of 2024.
2: Wow.
5: So this has been a longer term trend here. Cleats are popular.
2: Yeah, okay. They're popping.
4: Ali Canal, thank you so much. And a reminder, you can experience all the World Cup action exclusively in Spanish on Telemundo and Peacock.
2: So federal agents shutting down a gun pipeline between Georgia and Chicago. How a music video helped to bring the entire thing down.
4: Plus, a Kentucky mother and wife disappearing without a trace. The th-

0: to an update for Instagram users with a public profile. Meta has quietly rolled out a new AI feature that could let other people use your photos to generate AI images. And unless you change your settings, you may be taking part without even knowing it. NBC Bay Area's Scott Budman has the simple steps you can take right now to opt out.
1: It's a new reason to be wary of who sees your Instagram. Meta's new Muse image uses uploaded pictures to generate AI images, which means it can use your photos, if your Instagram is public, to create just about anything.
2: This is just another tale of Meta doing something that's quite frankly pretty sleazy and doesn't take consumers' privacy very seriously.
1: Criticism from privacy advocates like Public Citizen has been fast.
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3: It's allowing anybody to just tag someone's Instagram username and create a video using their likeness without their consent and without any sort of notification.
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3: Opt out. 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
0: Our thanks to NBC Bay Area's Scott Budman for that eye-opening report.
4: Yeah, very interesting. Not sure why we would be opting in versus being forced to opt out. Thanks, Scott. A legal victory here. American farmer John Deere just settled a case with the FTC that's going to give equipment owners the right to fix their own machines. As NBC News business and economy reporter Ali Canal, whom we just heard from, explains, follows years of complaints that the company withheld critical repair resources.
5: Farmers can spend hundreds of thousands of dollars on tractors and crucial equipment. But when those machines break down, they can't always fix the problem themselves.
6: Even if we have to send it to the John Deere house, we're going to have to figure this one out.
5: But now, a new settlement with the Federal Trade Commission and five states could change that, requiring John Deere to give farmers and independent repair shops access to many of the same repair tools and software its own dealers use. Willie Cade is a longtime advocate for the right to repair movement, the idea that if you buy a product, you should have access to the tools and information needed to fix it.
7: Now that tractors are rolling computers, you need a computer to fix it, period. And to date, John Deere has withheld the complete set of tools to do that.
5: Missouri corn and soybean farmer Jared Wilson knows that fight firsthand. We first spoke with him about this on his Missouri farm last year. He says his combine once lost power during harvest, sitting idle for days as technicians tried to find the problem.
8: My soybean pods were literally splitting open and the soybeans were falling on the ground.
5: Wilson says he could have physically installed the part that ultimately needed to be replaced, but did not have the information to identify the problem or the software to get the new part working.
8: It cost tens of thousands of dollars, and this is a commonplace thing that's happened in agriculture.
5: Cade says he advised lawyers, and Wilson was a plaintiff in a separate class action lawsuit involving John Deere that settled earlier this year. The new settlement is designed to break down some of those barriers. For advocates like Cade, it's a positive first step.
7: It's no longer a pinky promise. It's under the court supervision.
5: Wilson, meanwhile, worries a settlement does not strictly define what Deere can charge for those tools, potentially pricing some farmers out.
9: So would you consider this a win for farmers?
8: I think win is a pretty big word.
5: In a statement, John Deere called the agreement good news for its customers, saying it formalizes the company's ongoing commitment to expanding access to diagnostic and repair tools. But advocates say the fight isn't over yet.
7: We're a long way from being done.
0: Ali Canal, NBC News. Our thanks to Ali. You're watching NBC News Daily. And a reminder, you can always watch us for free 24-7 on our streaming network, Sam. It's called NBC News Now, as you know. Look at
4: I've
0: all those places,
4: it.
0: Right?
4: You know what? So many, they fill an entire screen and then some.
0: YouTube, Hulu, Roku, Peacock. Look at all LG TV, Fubo even.

0: And welcome back on this Friday. It's 12:30 in Dayton, Ohio, and also right here in New York City. I'm Sam Brock.
1: I'm Vicky Nguyen. Here's what's making news right now. The Department of Homeland Security has confirmed to NBC News that a Houston father shot and killed by an ICE officer earlier this week was not originally the intended target of an immigration arrest. DHS says the officer fired his weapon when the white van that Lorenzo Salgado was in allegedly tried to ram the officers. None of the officers at the scene were wearing body cameras. A local DA's office is now investigating the incident.
0: Graham Plattner is expected to file the paperwork to withdraw as the Democratic nominee for Senate in Maine on Monday. That, according to two sources familiar with his plans. Plattner says that he is dropping out after allegations of sexual assault and misconduct. He continues to deny any wrongdoing.
1: The wife of former New Jersey Senator Bob Menendez is reporting to federal prison today. Nadine Menendez wanted to delay her surrender date to receive additional treatments for a breast cancer diagnosis, but a judge denied that request. The 58-year-old was sentenced to 4.5 years in prison last year for her role in a bribery scheme in which she and her husband took cash, gold bars, and a luxury car from a businessman. Bob Menendez is already serving his 11-year sentence in Pennsylvania.
0: Right now on this Friday, we are following some breaking news. The parents of a Mississippi college student and football player who mysteriously died after going out with friends on a boat trip over the holiday weekend is demanding answers. They're holding a press conference right now with their attorney and with the Reverend Al Sharpton right here in New York City.
1: 18-year-old Nolan Wells was last seen on July 4th. He took a ride out to Horn Island near the Gulf Coast near Mississippi and never came back. Police found his body in the water 2 days later. The mother of one of the boys who also went on that trip claims that Wells stayed behind on the island, but his investigation.
2: Family has distrust of the Mississippi law enforcement officials giving them a fair investigation where their black son ended up dead after going out on a boat with three young white men.
1: NBC News national correspondent Aaron Gilchrist joins us now. So, Aaron, we are still waiting on autopsy and toxicology reports that could help shed some light on what happened to this young man. Meanwhile, his family is demanding, as we heard there, a transparent, independent investigation. What's the message they want to send with this press conference today?
3: Well, you really hit on it, Vicky, there. That is the core of the message that this family seems to want to send. We've been watching this news conference that started a few minutes ago, and you can see the pain in the faces of Nolan Wells' parents as they stand behind their attorney and Reverend Al Sharpton, who are talking about what's unfolded to this point. We are 4 days now into this death investigation by the Jackson County, Mississippi Sheriff's Office, and they have said very little publicly about what they've learned up until this point. We have heard from the sheriff's office there that they are trying to collect information, that they're still doing interviews. We know that they've interviewed at least one of the other young men who were on the boat with Nolan Wells the day that he disappeared. And so at this point, the family has said and their attorneys have said that they really want to press the law enforcement agencies in Mississippi to have an open, thorough, transparent investigation. They're concerned that they may not get all the information that may become available once this is all said and done. I want you to hear part of the interview that Nolan Wells' parents did with ABC News earlier today, talking about their son and how they taught him to behave in a situation like this where he's gone out to have fun with friends.
4: I was out telling him, look, if you go with five, you come back with five. Do not separate from your group. Because I always said, safety is in numbers. Mm-hmm. And he always said, yes, sir. So he knew to stay with his group. So why would he split from his group? I don't know.
3: Now, we do, again, expect to hear a little bit more from Mr. and Mrs. Wansley there about their son coming up here in the next few minutes, Vicky and Sam.
0: Yeah, Aaron, it is confounding the family hasn't gotten more answers so far. Thank you so much.
1: Turning now to an NBC Chicago investigation that is shedding new light on a nearly 800-mile gun pipeline stretching from Georgia to Chicago. Investigators say the operation, which began back in 2020, supplied illegal weapons that were later linked to violent crimes across the city. Authorities say some of those guns were displayed in this gang music video, and that is now a key piece of evidence in the federal case. NBC's Chuck Gowdy has our report.
5: This man accused of being at the top of the Chicago gang gun trafficking pyramid, 28-year-old Anthony Edmonds, seen here holding a Glock pistol that authorities say had been converted into a fully automatic machine gun. The beginning of the gun pipeline here in Athens, Georgia, where beginning in the year 2020, authorities say Edmonds fed a 785-mile pipeline to Chicago, where gang leaders were stockpiling weapons. According to newly filed federal charges in Georgia, Edmonds purchased guns from 5 different retail stores, falsifying paperwork and circumventing federal law. In custody now are 28-year-old Rafael Ralphie Enriquez, a Chicago gang operative with a violent criminal history stretching back more than a decade. And in custody, this Chicago man, 34-year-old Melvin Griffin, whose first gun arrest was 12 years ago. This music video, recorded in Georgia, is cited by federal prosecutors in their grand jury indictment, in which authorities say several of the accused Chicago gangbangers are seen brandishing Glock pistols that resemble those illegally bought for the pipeline. Investigators say the video, entitled Switchy, is a tribute to the illegal switches that turn regular pistols into fully automatic weapons. The alleged producer of the gun video is this man, 29-year-old accused Chicago gang member Elijah Lucina. He's a fugitive. And this fifth suspect, 28-year-old Keontis Reed, is also not in federal custody, but with good reason. The NBC Chicago investigative team has found Reed. He was arrested for shooting an unarmed 16-year-old boy in the head 4 months ago near this intersection in South Bend, Indiana. Investigators say the killing may have occurred during a drug buy gone bad. Reed is now in local custody here at the St. Joseph County Jail, facing murder charges and being held without bond. Investigators have not revealed whether the .45 caliber pistol Reed is accused of using to kill the teenager was one of these obtained through the Georgia to Chicago pipeline.
1: Our thanks to NBC's Chuck Gowdy. Sam, over to you.
0: Vicky, around Philadelphia and South Jersey, a new chain of gas stations backed by President Trump are popping up, and they're offering cheaper prices at the pump. But that new initiative is raising questions about how they're able to sell fuel at a lower price than the national average. Valeria Aponte-Veliciano from NBC Philadelphia has all the details.
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7: Money. It's my money. My hard work money.
6: Dante Johnson says it wasn't the new signage that brought him here. He's a regular at the station.
7: No, I didn't even realize it. I've been coming here so long, I didn't even know.
6: But he always notices the prices.
7: It's a crisis on gas. We need it. We need help.
6: In the last week, 25 gas stations across the Northeast have become Freedom Fuel Network stations. President Trump posted this endorsement of the discounted gas prices, saying in part, quote, "This retailer is taking the lead and others should follow."
8: I thought gas was more expensive, but it's not. So thanks, Trump, for saving me some money.
6: And Tuesday, the White House posted this video on Instagram. What we don't know is all of the businesses participating and how they're able to sell cheaper gas.
9: It's not sustainable. There's no way you can do it because there's no magic here.
6: Mark Wolf is the executive director of the National Energy Assistance Directors Association. He says the reason these prices are not sustainable is because gas stations run on very tight margins.
9: Many only make profits from the quickie marts they run. That's how tight it is. So this is a great marketing ploy.
6: The White House tells NBC that is not the case.
10: It's sustainable. They've seen massive volume increase because they're 50 cents cheaper than the rest of Pennsylvania. And so they're getting more customers that are coming, and that is helping their business.
6: Jared Agin is the White House National Energy Dominance Council Executive Director. He says the reason the Freedom Fuel Network can pass along savings is because the price of crude oil has come down to a pre-Iran war level.
10: So if the price of crude is down to pre-war levels, that reduction in price should be passed on to the consumer at the gas pump.
6: Wolf expects these gas station discounts to last about 1 to 2 more weeks.
9: As more people go to those stations to fill up at the pump, each gallon they're losing money.
6: NBC 10 Response reached out to Carco, the regional energy brand that owns the K shop we visited. We asked how it has been able to afford lower than average gas prices while maintaining profitability and supply. We have not heard back. For drivers looking to save, Wolf says fill up at these locations while you can.
9: take advantage of and expect it for a short period of time.
6: For NBC News Daily, I'm Valeria Ponte Feliciano.
1: And the White House says it's not subsidizing the Freedom Fuel Network.
0: So Wolf there says that gas prices can vary a lot station to station, depending upon the price it paid when the fuel was first delivered. That is why shopping around continues to be a good option for drivers.
1: Good advice. All right. Right now, millions of Americans are on alert for flash flooding with another day of heavy rain in the forecast.
0: So in New Jersey, residents there still cleaning up after torrential downpours flooded entire streets earlier in the week. Forecasters now tracking the potential for severe thunderstorms across the Midwest plains all the way to the Mississippi Valley with damaging winds, heavy rain and hail. Gabby Dayan from Telemundo is joining us now to walk us through this with obviously lots of different types of weather, Gabby, going into the weekend.
11: Yeah, that's correct, guys. Happy Friday. Let's talk about this line of storms that is affecting 19 million people. And we see that risk of flooding. Inclusive, we already have some flood emergencies in parts of Missouri, but this is extending all the way to Pennsylvania. We have this storm that's moving very slow, so it could produce up to 1 to 3 inches of rain in 1 hour. That could definitely lead to some flooding. Additionally, we have heat alerts from coast to coast. And the problem is, I mean, it's the summer, it should be hot, but we have temperatures that are above average, 54 million impacted already. We're going to look at this combination also that is very dangerous when we introduce that heat and the humidity. And look at what happens in Miami, 93 degrees, that feels 107. And those temperatures are going to be repeated in parts of the country where we can see that heat in this in the 3 digits. Also, we have dangerous hot conditions that are presenting to us in parts of the country, central and west. And here, as I mentioned, some of those temperatures are above normal. We can see some all-time records are possible in the case of Salt Lake City. Saturday's 103, Sunday 106 degrees. That's the temperature. That's not even factoring the humidity. Then we are taking a look at the weekend, where we already are tracking some severe storms again on the southeast, record heights again on the west coast. So we don't really had a lot of break during this weekend. And I know a lot of people are going to be traveling with, I mean, so many summer activities as well. And then for Sunday, we have basically the same pattern. We're looking at some strong storms in the southeast, heat wave on the west coast. And when we talk about heat, this is very dangerous. This is very important to keep hydrated. We do see beach day apparently in some parts of the northeast. So that's, I guess, yeah, that's where we're all heading, right? Well, friends, we should go to the beach.
1: We should go to the beach. We should also mention Gabby Dayan is a very special guest on Daily today with a connection here to Sam. You want to share with our audience?
0: We've all known each other for a few years here.
1: We actually have.
0: 14 to be exact.
1: Yes.
0: We're married, obviously.
1: And I knew them both before they were married. I didn't have much to do with the love connection, but we all did work
0: at the same station. You might have, you know what, without knowing it.
11: You went to the wedding. You were part of that beautiful day.
1: The Hora Loca. It's so fun to have this connection.
0: Yeah, don't forget about the tequeños.
1: Yeah, the tequeños, never.
0: Thank you, Gabby. Appreciate you.
1: Thank you so much. And keep it right here, folks. We've got much more NBC News Daily with La Familia right here, right after this.

0: The mysterious disappearance of a loving mother from Kentucky is the focus of a new episode of Dateline tonight.
1: It's going to take a closer look at the case of Ella Jackson, who vanished back in 2019. Her remains were found just a few months later in a wooded area. Take a listen.
2: I haven't heard from my wife in over 24 hours.
3: The first sign something was wrong came when Ella's husband called 911.
4: Glenn made it very clear that she wasn't missing, that she just left, which that in and of itself isn't a crime.
5: And so from that, really nothing happens.
4: Right.
1: Dateline correspondent and one of our favorites, Blaine Alexander, joins us now. Blaine, it's great to see you. So Jackson's husband claimed that she just left, but it was really a concerning call made by her son that sparked a more thorough investigation, as we sometimes see with these cases, that the family has to fight for the investigation. Tell us more.
5: Well, first off, my friends, it is so good to see you, and I'm so glad to be reunited with both of you. But yeah, you're absolutely right, Vicky. This really is one of those things that we see time and again when we report these stories for Dateline. And it's that, you know, had it not been for a family member, for a son, for a spouse, for somebody who got the inkling of just something isn't right and kind of pushing this case forward, we wouldn't have seen really the results that we see in this today. And so this is kind of the tale of two 911 calls. The first comes from Glenn Jackson, who is the husband of Ella Jackson. And he even in the call, Vicky, says, you know what? I don't think anything's wrong. This isn't an emergency. I just kind of felt like I should report to you. My wife's been missing, but I think she took off on her own. Nothing happened and nothing came from that call, but it wasn't until a day later when her adult son called and said, you know what? This is not like my mom. This is not her behavior. Please look into this, that really we started to see some things move in this investigation. And when I spoke with the lead investigator on that, guys, he went back and credited the son, saying it was his persistence that led them to ultimately get justice in this case.
0: That is a perfect segue, Blaine. It is also great to see you too, by the way. You mentioned that you spoke with the lead investigator about Jackson's case. Why did he put so much focus on her husband, her son, and her ex-husband?
5: Yeah, there really were three men in all of this that investigators needed to look at and cross off their list. And so it's kind of an interesting, this was a different type of scenario because we had Ella's current husband. We also had her ex-husband with whom she was still very close. They were still friends. They would still speak regularly. And then her adult son as well. And so investigators in any kind of case like this, and you know this from watching Dateline, certainly we know this in many of the stories that we see, they always look at the people closest. But when you have a husband and an ex-husband, then that kind of leads to two people that investigators need to look at and check out their alibis, see what's going on. And so this was one of those kind of unusual stories where, again, they obviously figured it out very quickly, but they had to look at certain people very closely at first.
0: It is a tangled web, no doubt. I will say this is like our favorite people episode of News Now Daily.
1: Yeah, right?
0: We just had Blaine as well. Blaine, thank you so much. Appreciate you, my friend.
5: Thank you, guys. Good to see you.
0: And a reminder that you can watch the full episode, The Bluegrass Mystery, tonight at 10 p.m. Eastern on NBC.
1: Keep it right here. Much more news straight ahead. You're watching NBC News Daily. We'll be right back.

0: The wait is over. The Rolling Stones just dropped their 25th studio album, Foreign Tongues.
1: Sunday, today's Willie Geist sat down with the rock legends to talk about their music and their legacy.
2: For more than 60 years, the Rolling Stones have been the very definition of rock and roll. It's just a shadow. With vocals and swagger from Mick Jagger.
3: Please allow me to introduce myself.
2: Alongside those famous guitar riffs by Keith Richards. All with Ronnie Wood as wingman on some of the most iconic songs in the history of music.
4: There's one song that you could look back and say.
5: There's like hundreds of songs.
4: I understand, but if there's one you say, that is us at our best.
5: There's so many different styles. I mean, you're running the gamut of Sympathy to the Devil.
3: Pleased to meet you. Hope you guess my
5: Angie.
6: You know, but sometimes when I wake up and suddenly ask myself that question, I say Midnight Rambler.
3: I told him at the Midnight Rambler. Everybody got to go.
5: If you're talking about explosions, it's Street Fighter, man.
2: Now the Stones are back in fighting shape with 14 songs on their new album, Foreign Tongues.
4: Do you still get that thrill or those nerves or whatever the emotions are on the eve of an album release?
5: Yeah, you do, because you spend a lot of time in it and it's your baby and you want them to just take notice, you know, of what you've done.
4: The new album, Foreign Tongues,
5: yeah,
4: which sounds to me like just a great Rolling Stones album. It's blues,
5: great,
4: driven,
5: yeah.
4: Rock and roll. Does it feel that way to you?
6: It did, and I'm really glad that it sort of feels the same way to you.
5: It's how it should be, you know, not too much time gone by before we start creating again.
2: The 65-year-old history of the Rolling Stones begins with a chance meeting of old schoolmates, when the 18-year-old Jagger bumped into Richards at a train station outside of London. They bonded that day over their love of the American blues.
4: There is a plaque there, Keith. I don't know if you know
6: that.
4: Yeah,
6: I heard, yeah.
4: Yeah.
6: I don't go back there. I don't want to cause us disturbance.
2: Mick and Keith began writing songs together, scoring their first number one hit in 1965 with Satisfaction. The pair asked Wood to come on board in 1975.
4: There's something about you and Keith playing guitar together.
5: Yeah, it's an unspoken guitar language that we just exchange. We don't overanalyze it, but something magic happens there, and we go, okay,
4: yeah.
5: May it continue.
4: Is there a chance you guys will get out and play these for crowds, go on tour?
5: Well, I'd love to. I don't think we're going to do shows this year, but hopefully we'll do shows in next year.
4: How do you explain, Keith, the longevity of this band?
5: Well, you'll have to talk to my daughter.
6: I can't explain it. I would just say that there's a very, very strong bond between Mick and I that goes even beyond in a way that we're aware of.
5: The only way I can explain it is to say that it's what we do. You know, it's just in our blood. We can't help it.
7: I have a lot more songs to write. I don't want to slow down particularly. I don't feel like slowing down.
4: Are you going to keep going like this?
6: Sure, yeah, of course. What else now am I going to change?
0: Don't slow down.
1: Absolutely incredible. Whatever they're drinking, we want some.
0: Yeah, exactly.
1: Another great interview to tell you about as part of his Great American series, nightly news anchor Tom Yamas sitting down with Lin-Manuel Miranda. Here's a preview.
8: You think to yourself, Alexander Hamilton, a musical, and hip-hop. Yeah. Did you ever think it would be a billion-dollar idea?
9: No. No. My optimistic sky-high hope was, we'll run 3 years on school groups.
0: You can watch the full interview tonight on Nightly News at 6:30 Eastern.
1: Cannot wait to see him back on Broadway, right where Lin-Manuel belongs. I'm Sam Brock.
0: I'm Vicky Nguyen. Keep it right here. You're watching.

0: Hi, everyone. Good Friday. We're so glad you're ending your week with us. I'm Vicky Nguyen.
1: Yes, it's Friday. I'm Sam Brock. NBC News Daily starts right now.
0: Today is Friday, July 10th, Mississippi mystery, a family demanding answers after an 18-year-old body's washed ashore after a boating trip. Why that family is disputing what investigators are saying.
1: ICE shooting investigation. The Department of Homeland Security says a Houston father shot and killed in Houston was not the intended target of an immigration arrest. How local officials are now calling for accountability.
0: Air emergency, a major scare on a Ryanair flight to Germany when a window shattered. Witnesses say a passenger was nearly sucked out of the plane. The new details we're just getting.
1: And epic countdown, 1 week before the debut of the blockbuster movie The Odyssey. Director Christopher Nolan and the cast are going to tell us what it was like creating the first movie shot entirely on IMAX 70mm film.
0: Welcome to NBC News Daily this Friday. We begin with breaking news and a Mississippi family's plea for answers.
1: Just moments ago, we heard from the devastated parents of Nolan Wells, the 18-year-old college student and football player who died after taking a 4th of July boating trip with some friends. 2 days later, police recovered his body from the waters near Horn Island, just off the Gulf Coast.
0: You can see Nolan's father. He is comforting his wife at a press conference earlier today in New York with their family attorney and the Reverend Al Sharpton. Here's what we heard from his mother about Nolan.
2: Nolan is the kindest soul. He never met a stranger. He loved everybody. He didn't care if you were black, white, purple, green, looked like a marshmallow.
1: You hear the heartache in her voice. Nolan's family demanding answers about what really happened on that island. NBC News national correspondent Aaron Gilchrist joining us now. Aaron, Nolan's parents just describing this nightmare scenario, finding out about their son being missing. What else did we learn from them today?
3: Well, Sam, this is obviously a family that is in agony right now, but they also are clearly on a mission. They say that their big goal right now is just to get answers, more answers, any answers as to what happened to their son, particularly in the hours before his body was found early Monday morning. There are a couple of things I think that the family was inclined to point out where they have questions about why his cell phone was not with him, why Nolan's cell phone was not with him. They ultimately were able to track it and find it with some of his friends. They also talked about having some difficulty getting the keys to Nolan's car from some of his friends. They talked about Snapchat messages or content being missing from his phone. They believe that there would have been things on his phone because he was an avid user of that app. And I want you to hear how their attorney, Ben Crump, sort of summed up where they are right now, in particular on this phone issue.
4: We're talking about an 18-year-old kid. What teenager would leave their phone behind if they're going to stay on this island? What teenager wouldn't take their phone? And so it's not adding up.
3: The other big thing here from the family, Sam and Vicky, is that they are asking people to come forward. If they heard something, if they saw something, if they had video or pictures, they would love for those people to step forward with law enforcement and share anything that they know.
0: And share real, true video. There's a lot of misinformation spreading out there as well. Aaron Gilchrist, thank you for bringing us up to date on this case.
1: Vicky, right now, summer travel plans have been upended recently as millions of Americans have been battling long lines and severe weather at airports across the country. FlightAware shows more than 1,000 flights were canceled just yesterday with more than 9,000 delays. All of this is the big rush home from the July 4th holiday has now trickled into the weekend. By intention or perhaps not. NBC News correspondent Ryan Chandler joining us now from Dallas-Fort Worth Airport with more. So, Ryan, the FAA says yesterday was the busiest travel day of the summer, just a random Thursday. How are things looking today?
5: Yeah, you know, I can't keep up with the summer travel rush schedule anymore, Sam. You'd think we just got through that big rush over the 4th of July holiday, but remnants of that are still trickling through the week. We've seen very long lines here early this morning here at DFW. It's looking pretty smooth now, but we've been speaking with baggage employees who say they are getting ready for it to get worse throughout the day here and all across the country. The experts we've spoken to say there's a few things going on for why this weekend is so busy right after a holiday. For one, we had a lot of problems with delays and cancellations the Monday coming out of that holiday rush. And some people, it took them until now to get rebooked on a flight. Some people were stranded with more of a holiday than they had hoped for. So people are still traveling home from the holiday break. And others are seeing cost pressures that led them to stay home during the holiday rush. Maybe they found a cheaper ticket for the weekend after, and they're just now taking that vacation. So we're seeing once this rush starts during the summer, it just doesn't stop. And we're certainly seeing the impact of that here today, Sam.
1: It has been a deluge of travelers, Ryan. And so I guess if folks are flying this weekend, what can they do to make their travels as seamless and as stress-free as possible?
5: You know, I was just talking with an American Airlines employee here who literally brought over these bag tags for us and said, please tell people you got to pick one of these up and put it on your bag to make sure it doesn't get lost. These, the bag tags they put on the counter, they fly off all the time, they said. So make sure you have a backup plan. These tags you can fill out, get an air tag they even recommended to make sure your bag is going the same place you are, Sam. Just one of the tips to make your travel life a little less anxious today.
0: Very good advice. And also fill it out ahead of time so everyone else isn't waiting for you to put your name and address. Yeah.
1: Layers on layers. Thank you so much. Appreciate that, Ryan. Millions of Americans right now from the Central Plains to the Mississippi Valley are under alert for dangerous weather heading into the weekend.
0: Yeah, video from the Washington, D.C. area seen here on Thursday. That shows the kind of severe weather that forecasters are warning could develop as they track the potential for more severe thunderstorms and flash flooding stretching from the Central Plains to the Mississippi Valley and headed our way to the east. Meteorologist Violeta Yaz from NBC News New York joins us now with a look at where these storms are expected to hit the hardest. Violeta, walk us through where people should be paying attention this weekend.
6: Hey, so definitely the middle of the country is what we're seeing right now with the most active weather. We've got thunderstorms. We've got a flood threat in particular for this afternoon and evening. You can see that risk stretching from parts of the Four Corners right across the plains into the Midwest and even into parts of the Mid-Atlantic. But the main severe risk being here across parts of Missouri, stretching into southern Illinois. 8 million people at risk for those damaging thunderstorms, with winds in excess of 60 miles per hour, damaging hail, although luckily the tornado risk is fairly low. 60 mile per hour wind gusts, as we know, can also cause some damage. So we'll continue to see that threat as we head into the afternoon. A lot of the heavy rain, meanwhile, has set up in a lot of these same areas. So last 3 hours, you can see those drenching downpours. We've got 19 million people at risk from Missouri all the way up into Pennsylvania. This is a particularly dangerous situation in terms of the flash flooding across parts of Missouri. So dangerous storms there. 6 to 11 estimated inches of rain already, and we're still seeing thunderstorms roll through there as we head into this afternoon.
1: Wow. Yeah, an urgent situation in that part of the country. Violeta Yaz, thank you so much.
0: Well, in some cities across the Northeast, a new chain of gas stations backed by President Trump are popping off, and they are offering cheaper prices at the pump.
1: Yeah, but the new initiative here is raising some questions, Vicky, about how they're able to sell fuel at a lower price than the national average. Valeria Ponte Feliciano from NBC Philadelphia has all the details.
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8: Money. It's my money. My hard work money.
7: Dante Johnson says it wasn't the new signage that brought him here. He's a regular at the station.
8: No, I didn't even realize it. I've been coming here so long, I ain't even know.
7: But he always notices the prices.
8: It's a crisis on gas. We need it. We need help.
7: In the last week, 25 gas stations across the Northeast have become Freedom Fuel Network stations. President Trump posted this endorsement of the discounted gas prices, saying in part, quote, this retailer is taking the lead and others should follow.
9: I thought gas was more expensive, but it's not. So thanks, Trump, for saving me some money.
7: And Tuesday, the White House posted this video on Instagram. What we don't know is all of the businesses participating and how they're able to sell cheaper gas.
10: It's not sustainable. There's no way you can do it because there's no magic here.
7: Mark Wolf is the executive director of the National Energy Assistance Directors Association. He says the reason these prices are not sustainable is because gas stations run on very tight margins.
10: Many only make profits from the quickie marts they run. That's how tight it is. So this is a great marketing ploy.
7: The White House tells NBC that is not the case.
11: It's sustainable. They've seen massive volume increase because they're 50 cents cheaper than the rest of Pennsylvania. And so they're getting more customers that are coming, and that is helping their business.
7: Jared Agin is the White House National Energy Dominance Council Executive Director. He says the reason the Freedom Fuel Network can pass along savings is because the price of crude oil has come down to a pre-Iran war level.
11: So if the price of crude is down to pre-war levels, that reduction in price should be passed on to the consumer at the gas pump.
7: Wolf expects these gas station discounts to last about 1 to 2 more weeks.
10: As more people go to those stations to fill up at the pump, each gallon they're losing money.
7: NBC 10 Response reached out to Carco, the regional energy brand that owns the K shop we visited. We asked how it has been able to afford lower than average gas prices while maintaining profitability and supply. We have not heard back. For drivers looking to save, Wolf says fill up at these locations while you can.
10: Take advantage of and expect it for a short period of time.
7: For NBC News Daily, I'm Valeria Ponte Feliciano.
0: President Trump facing a deadline tonight to sign or veto a housing affordability bill that was passed with bipartisan support. What it could mean for new homebuyers if it goes into effect.
1: Plus, Vicky, we were talking about the beach earlier. We're seeing an uptick in shark sightings along the East Coast. One New York City beach forced to close nearly 2 dozen times. The technology being used to keep swimmers safe this summer. You're watching NBC News Daily.

0: On this Friday, a new warning for beachgoers. It is only early July. There have already, though, been several shark attacks in the U.S. this year. And in New York City, a record number of shark sightings at the beach, one of them in Queens, has led to double the amount of closures from the same time last year. But new technology is hoping to keep swimmers safe.
1: The lifeguard called everyone in because he spotted a bunch of sharks.
2: This morning, fresh worries about sharks from South Carolina to New York to Texas, taking a bite out of summer fun.
3: It's a pretty common thing, so it's like I just stay away from getting deep in the water.
2: At Rockaway Beach in Queens, New York, there have already been 23 closures for sightings in the first month and a half of the season. Officials say that's a record for this time of year and more than double where it was a year ago. And at nearby Jones Beach on Long Island, a man was bitten on the foot while swimming over July 4th weekend.
4: Probably halfway up, he fell, and then he was screaming, "I got bit."
2: Biologists later concluding it was likely from a small sand tiger shark. One reason for all the sightings, a steady increase in food supply.
5: It's pushed right up there to the shoreline, so the sharks are going to go where the bait is.
2: John Dodd is the executive director of the Atlantic Shark Institute, which captured this close-up view of an 8-foot great white shark in Rhode Island feeding on a 40-foot humpback whale carcass last week off Block Island.
5: It was a juvenile, probably 5 years old or less. We think a female.
2: This year, there have already been at least 7 unprovoked shark attacks.

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5: Telling media outlets in Greece that at one point a passenger was partially sucked out of the broken window while others rushed to hold him in his seat. The airline has not confirmed that account, but we've got NBC News senior correspondent Tom Costello now following this story. Tom, break down what exactly you know about what happened here.
6: This was a Boeing 737-800. That's the latest Boeing version of the 737. The plane was flying from Greece to Germany. They'd just taken off. And they got to altitude, and suddenly that engine, apparently, the engine exploded. And when it did, it appears it sent shrapnel into the window. The window burst, and a passenger was partially sucked out of the window. And then other passengers then started pulling that passenger back in. As you can see, the masks were deployed, and the window was open as the pilots then declared an emergency and returned back to Greece. Here's a statement from Ryanair on exactly how this happened and what went down. Ryanair says a flight from Greece to Germany on Friday returned to the airport shortly after takeoff when a passenger window dislodged in flight. The aircraft landed normally. One passenger returned to the terminal, requested to receive medical assistance on the ground. And here's a statement from GE and the engine maker CFM. Safety is our priority. CFM is supporting customers and assisting with the investigation. Our thoughts are with the passengers, pilots, and crew who are on board. A very close call here indeed to have a window blown out because of what appears to be in this early stage of the investigation. Appears to have been an uncontrolled engine failure that sent shrapnel right into that window, Vicky.
5: That is scary. Good thing that passenger was wearing his seatbelt. Tom, this is actually not the first time something like this has happened.
6: Virtually the same thing happened in 2018. You may recall a Southwest Airlines plane had an engine explode. Shrapnel blew out a window. A woman inside that Southwest plane was sucked out of the engine. Passengers pulled her back in, but unfortunately, she was killed. And the plane made an emergency landing in Philly. That resulted in an FAA order to do inspections of those engines. We're going to see how this investigation leads.
5: Yeah, that's just awful. All right, Tom Costello, thank you for the details on that breaking story.
7: On this Friday, we're going to take you back to the pitch. Spain takes on Belgium in the World Cup today. The high-stakes matchup, it's an elimination game. Who experts think is going to be facing off against France in the semifinals? You're watching NBC News Daily.
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4: Yeah, very interesting. Not sure why we would be opting in versus being forced to opt out. Thanks, Scott. A legal victory here. American farmer John Deere just settled the case with the FTC that's going to give equipment owners the right to fix their own machines. As NBC News business and economy reporter Ali Canal, whom we just heard from, explains, follows years of complaints that the company withheld critical repair resources.
5: Farmers can spend hundreds of thousands of dollars on tractors and crucial equipment. But when those machines break down, they can't always fix the problem themselves.
6: Even if we have to send it to the John Deere house, we're going to have to figure this one out.
5: But now, a new settlement with the Federal Trade Commission and five states could change that, requiring John Deere to give farmers and independent repair shops access to many of the same repair tools and software its own dealers use. Willie Cade is a longtime advocate for the right to repair movement, the idea that if you buy a product, you should have access to the tools and information needed to fix it.
7: Now that tractors are rolling computers, you need a computer to fix it, period. And to date, John Deere has withheld the complete set of tools to do that.
5: Missouri corn and soybean farmer Jared Wilson knows that fight firsthand. We first spoke with him about this on his Missouri farm last year. He says his combine once lost power during harvest, sitting idle for days as technicians tried to find the problem.
8: My soybean pods were literally splitting open and the soybeans were falling on the ground.
5: Wilson says he could have physically installed the part that ultimately needed to be replaced, but did not have the information to identify the problem or the software to get the new part working.
8: It cost tens of thousands of dollars, and this is a commonplace thing that's happened in agriculture.
5: Cade says he advised lawyers, and Wilson was a plaintiff in a separate class action lawsuit involving John Deere that settled earlier this year. The new settlement is designed to break down some of those barriers. For advocates like Cade, it's a positive first step.
7: It's no longer a pinky promise. It's under the court's supervision.
5: Wilson, meanwhile, worries a settlement does not strictly define what Deere can charge for those tools, potentially pricing some farmers out.
9: So would you consider this a win for farmers?
8: I think win is a pretty big word.
5: In a statement, John Deere called the agreement good news for its customers, saying it formalizes the company's ongoing commitment to expanding access to diagnostic and repair tools. But advocates say the fight isn't over yet.
7: We're a long way from being done.
0: Ali Canal, NBC News. Our thanks to Ali. 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And a reminder, you can always watch us for free 24-7 on our streaming network, Sam. It's called NBC News Now, as you know. Look at
10: I've
0: all those places, right?
10: You know what? 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
0: YouTube, Hulu, Roku, Peacock. 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

0: Welcome back on this Friday. It's 12:30 in St. Louis and 1:30 in Louisville, Kentucky. We're glad you're with us. I'm Vicky Nguyen.
1: I'm Sam Brock. Making news right now, 8 men were just indicted on murder and terrorism conspiracy charges yesterday. This is in connection to that thwarted attack on the White House's UFC event. The new indictment says the group began gathering money and weapons to carry out the plot back in May. Law enforcement officials learned about the possible threat 4 days before the UFC event was scheduled to take place.
0: A new UN report says at least 1 million women have lost access to humanitarian aid and other critical support due to budget cuts. The agency says there's been an increase in need over the last 18 months since the Trump administration stripped funding for foreign aid. 20% of women's groups surveyed say they expect to shut down temporarily or permanently within the next year.
1: And 30 beluga whales stranded at a closed aquarium in Ontario have now found a new home, or homes. U.S. officials approved a plan to relocate 28 of the whales to 4 accredited facilities in the States. Then 2 other belugas are expected to be moved to Spain. That transfer comes months after the aquarium had warned it could possibly have to euthanize the whales due to financial troubles. On this Friday, we are following some breaking news in that deadly ICE shooting of Lorenzo Salgado in Texas. The Harris County District Attorney there now calling for an independent investigation. And this comes after the Department of Homeland Security now confirmed that Salgado was not the intended target of the operation.
0: That's right. An official from DHS telling NBC News that after ICE received a tip, officers were near their suspect's address when they saw a white van with an individual who, quote, resembled the target.
1: Earlier today, in a press briefing, Congresswoman Sylvia Garcia said that she spoke with the director of ICE, who confirmed those agents did, in fact, go after the wrong person and were driving unmarked cars during the traffic stop.
0: The local district attorney's office now says it is conducting its own investigation into exactly what happened that day, and it's asking the public for any information or witness video of the incident.
1: NBC News correspondent Priscilla Thompson joining us now. Priscilla, we know that none of the agents were involved who were actually wearing body cameras. Because of that, what kind of evidence does the DA's office say it's gathering to try to piece together what happened? And what are we learning about DHS's claim of mistaken identity?
2: Yeah, Sam, and Congresswoman Sylvia Garcia says that there was also no dash cam, according to her conversations with the acting ICE director. Now, the district attorney says that there have been investigators from his office on scene since Tuesday. We have seen them out there. He says that they have been talking to witnesses, gathering evidence, and also gathering any video. And they are urging anyone out there who may have video, even if they think it is not relevant, to come forward with that video. I want to play some of what we heard from him at the press conference that just wrapped here.
3: When someone in our community loses their life at the hands of law enforcement, that is the ultimate breach of trust. We will go to the ends of the earth to collect all the evidence so that we can eventually let the public know what happened.
2: And Congressman Al Green was also at that press conference. He says that they will be sending a letter asking DHS to preserve any records and documents related to this incident for potential investigations that could come later. Sam?
0: Priscilla, we're also getting some new information on the 3 other individuals who were detained that day. DHS says that Salgado rammed his vehicle into agents, but the attorney for those 3 other detainees is contesting, disputing that claim. What do we know about what those 3 people will say?
2: Yeah, Vicky, the attorney for 2 of those detainees is saying that they, at no point did this vehicle attempt to hit agents, attempt to hit a car, and in fact, that these officers and agents came at them from the sides of the vehicle. He also is saying that they are being urged to sign papers to be removed, voluntarily removed from the country, and so they are trying to prevent that from happening as they do consider them witnesses in this case. We should also note that the Congresswoman Sylvia Garcia says that the ICE agents who were involved in this incident have now been removed from Houston, though no word on if they are still working elsewhere. Vicky, Sam?
0: Priscilla Thompson, thank you very much.
1: Well, at midnight, a sweeping bipartisan housing affordability bill is going to become law. At least it's set to be. And it comes as a White House official tells NBC News President Trump will allow it, even though he refused to sign the bill. Just this morning on social media, the president sounding off on the legislation.
0: Yeah, he wrote in part, quote, "I will not sign the housing bill, which has been fully approved by Congress and sent to the White House in protest over the fact that the United States Senate is not capable of passing the Save America Act." That is his sweeping elections bill that would require voters to show ID at the polls.
4: NBC News White House correspondent Julie Sorkin joins us now from the North Lawn with more. So, Julie, when the clock strikes midnight, this bill becomes law, right? With or without the president's signature, how will it help with housing affordability?
5: Yeah, that's exactly right, guys. It becomes law with or without the president. That's because of a provision that governs the U.S. Congress when it passes bills, especially at an overwhelming margin like this. So even though the president had canceled the signing ceremony, canceled the press conference, remember, this is a bill. I've talked to White House officials for months that they've said the president had supported. He advocated for it at the State of the Union, particularly the piece in this legislation that would essentially limit large-scale investors, Wall Street, from buying up single-family homes. And this really is a monumental piece of legislation. One not passed by Congress in decades. You see it there on your screen. It would enable millions of Americans to be able to buy a home, to afford a home. And it's a really key piece of legislation for Republicans, especially ahead of the midterms.
1: Julie, the president has refused to sign this housing affordability legislation. And party says really primarily because the Senate won't take up his Save America Act that would make these sweeping changes to elections. Where does that stand? And we know that the president has been very vocal. He wants Republicans to abolish the filibuster to get this through, but it's not clear that they have the appetite for doing that. So what's the latest state of play?
5: Guys, Senate Republicans have no appetite for this. I've been covering Congress for a while now, and I know both parties, depending on who's in power, try to force the other to essentially kill the filibuster, to get rid of that 60-vote threshold, to try and pass legislation just using partisan votes, depending on what that may be. So this Save America Act, big priority of President Trump's, he even has hinted or suggested to Republicans that if they lose in November, it's because they weren't able to pass this legislation. But there are concerns with it. It isn't just something that makes the requirements for proof in citizenship, a voter ID more stringent. It also adds other requirements, for example, completely removing the ability to vote by mail, except for some exceptions. And also, of course, guys, some other controversial provisions like requiring states to submit voter rolls to the administration. So a lot of concern with that bill. A White House official, though, telling me that the president does intend to allow the housing bill to become law with or without his signature, meaning he doesn't intend to veto that piece of legislation. A Republican official, though, on Capitol Hill tells me, look, this is just something that we're going to campaign on. Republicans pass this bill. It's a big win for the American people. What the president decides to do is not something we can control. No. Guys.
1: Julie Sorkin with the very latest. Thank you so much.
4: Today's face-off between Spain and Belgium will set the stage for the first match of the next week's semifinals.
1: So Spain is a powerhouse, Vicky, one of the top-ranked teams by FIFA. They're going to be playing Belgium in Los Angeles at 3 p.m. Eastern. The winner of today's match, as you suggest, will go on to play Le Bleu. France eliminated Morocco yesterday.
4: Yeah, it was a stunning game. Tomorrow, another jam-packed day, too. Up first, England is going to play Norway in Miami. I'm excited about that one. And later, Switzerland will go up against reigning champs Argentina in Kansas City.
1: You love you some Erling Haaland.
4: I do.
1: Who
4: Man,
1: doesn't,
4: he's
1: really?
4: So fun to watch.
1: MLS on Apple TV sideline reporter Jillian Sakovic joining us now. So, Jillian, let's start with today's face-off, Spain-Belgium. Spain has not conceded a goal yet this World Cup. Not sure how that's possible. What are your expectations for how Belgium could fare against them?
6: Yeah, and that's the scary part about Spain, is while we have seen these incredible games from Argentina, from France, we have yet to see the highest gear from Spain. Lamine Yamal, the teenage sensation, has yet to have kind of like that game. So I think there's still another level to be unlocked for Spain. And the big question, Sam, is who can stop France? I don't think it would be Belgium. Spain absolutely has a chance, and the only other team after them would be Argentina. And if history is any indication, it would be in the favor of Spain. Should Spain and France go head-to-head? Spain has beaten France in the last two international meetings in the Euros and the Nations League, both semifinals. So we could be seeing a third straight semifinal potentially between these two. But hey, people have counted Belgium out before, but it's a tall task.
4: Jillian, let's talk about tomorrow's matches. A lot of folks calling Norway the World Cup's dark horse with their star striker, Erling Haaland. He scored 7 goals so far in this tournament, so don't sleep on Haaland. Do you think England's going to be able to fend off Haaland, the Viking? What is it, striking Viking is what they call him?
1: That sounds right. Yeah. I'll buy that.
6: Vicky, if there is going to be a quarterfinal upset, it's going to be this one. Norway continues to play alongside Erling Haaland like this is a team that's got nothing to lose. Meanwhile, England is carrying 60 years of expectation as they chase their first men's World Cup since 1966, when it was in England. And you mentioned Erling Haaland. Well, also in this game, we are going to see Harry Kane. These are the two most prolific out-and-out strikers on the planet. Harry Kane won the Golden Boot in the German Bundesliga, where he plays, and Haaland won it in the Premier League. So the two of these going head-to-head is going to be absolutely massive. And like I said, Norway continues to play like they've got nothing to prove, because that's what Haaland says. He says things like, oh, I don't think we can beat them. Or he says, I don't think we'll be in the final. And that taking that pressure off your team has proved to be very successful for Norway.
4: Yeah, they play with so much joy and fun and rowing.
1: The breeziest, fearsome striker you have ever seen. And when you watch him run down the pitch.
4: Oh, he's scary.
1: He's just blown right by everybody else. Yeah. It's unbelievable.
4: Mm-hmm. I know.
1: Jillian Sackowitz, thank you so much.
4: Thank you, Jillian. And you can experience all the World Cup action exclusively in Spanish on Telemundo and Peacock.
1: One of the biggest summer blockbusters is out next week. And massive Hollywood stars, including Matt Damon, Anne Hathaway, and Zendaya, are going to be pulling back the curtain on the historic making of The Odyssey. We have that sneak peek. More NBC News Daily right after this.

0: from a story that has endured for nearly 3,000 years to a film event already generating major Oscar buzz. Christopher Nolan's The Odyssey is bringing Homer's legendary epic to life on an unprecedented scale.
1: You had us at Christopher Nolan. Now, the cast is filled with star-studded names led by Matt Damon and Anne Hathaway. NBC's Kaylee Hartung got to sit down with the cast and Nolan for an inside look at the journey behind one of the most anticipated blockbusters of the year.
2: That doesn't mean you will come back.
3: What if I can't?
4: I want to help our audience understand. When you hear that this is the first film ever shot entirely on IMAX, what do audiences need to understand about what a challenge and accomplishment that is?
5: I think what they need to understand is when you go see this movie in a theater, we've shot it to the highest technical standard possible, so that wherever you get to see this film, it'll be as big and as sharp and as clear as it possibly can. And the point of that is to take the audience on this journey, to take them onto Odysseus' ship with the rest of the crew, to take them into the Cyclops' cave. You know, that's really the point of it.
6: The technical side of it is such a surprise, just how much equipment there is, how many people there are.
7: Being on set and getting the opportunity to just sit back and watch, I remember when you guys did your big scene, I was wrapped for the day and sort of stuck around because I was so curious to see how they would tackle such a challenge. I think, Matt, you said this, that it's the quietest scene that's ever been shot on IMAX.
4: One or two words to describe the experience of The Odyssey.
8: It was toss up between affirming and inspiring. I'm really inspired by what we do. He just shows that with a brilliant team, because all of us, like, we're the ensemble cast, but we had the most unbelievable crew.
4: Zendaya.
9: Just incredibly fulfilling. I think, you know, it's a bit of a dream kind of opportunity to be a part of, to be with all of these incredible talents that I get to share this room with. And every day I was there, I wanted to try my best to compartmentalize my excitement and a little bit anxiety and fear too, because you want to do a good job and just be present so that I could try to enjoy it and sponge up as much as I can.
4: Rob?
10: Some kind of fantastical kind of word. I mean, when you're trying to do, you're making something which just seems so completely outrageous. Not, I think any of us are going to experience anything like this ever again in our careers. I guess fantastical and delusional.
9: I love that.
4: Lupita?
11: I would say adventurous. Where we shot, it was, they were just these epic locations, a reminder of how beautiful and varied our world is.
4: Of the six countries that you all shot in, you two, out of this group, would have been the only ones to go to all six, right?
5: Probably. Yeah.
6: You guys all had a bunch of countries on.
5: I was going to say, everyone went a lot of places.
9: I popped into quite a few, but I don't think I did all of them. I think
5: you did most of them.
9: I did most of them. I didn't go to Greece.
5: Yeah, that's true.
7: Greece is nice.
4: Were there any locations that you all were jealous that you missed? Or when you hear Matt's stories, you're like, nope, I'm good.
8: I wanted to go to Iceland.
7: Yeah, Iceland sounded amazing.
12: Yeah.
4: Anybody who went to Iceland care to dispel that?
5: They're very lucky they didn't go to Iceland. Very, very fortunate to have missed out. No, Iceland is an incredible place. And everywhere you look, there's just a stunning vista. I mean, it's a wonderful place to shoot. But it was hard. We shot all through the night. Every night for 2 weeks. It was a bit.
6: The other thing, though, was in every one of these locations, we had local crew. Yeah. And that was, we had the best of the best of all of these countries. And there was that other aspect. I mean, there were probably seven languages spoken on set. And just everybody, the spirit of everybody, they felt like they were contributing to this thing. And that was really, really a joy.
4: When you talk about this being the toughest film of your career, what was the most difficult day you had to push through where it felt like survival?
6: I couldn't. Himesh asked me that when we were in Iceland, and he plays, you know, my second in command on the ship, and he's an extraordinary actor. And we're walking across this black sand, and it's raining sideways on us, and we're freezing. And Himesh just turns to me and goes, "Hey, Matt, this the toughest location in your career?" And I thought about it, and I said, "I don't know, Himesh. If there was a tougher one, it was on this movie, and you were with me, so you tell me."
5: Fire hoses to the face would be involved.
6: Fire hoses to the face for the entire cast and crew. I didn't know that was on the bingo card.
4: Is that what it took?
6: Oh, yeah. Yeah, in fact, Chris called in an airstrike on himself. Scott Fisher, who his boat, which had was just a fire hose boat, just, you know, and that's how we did, you know, storms and rain, pulled up, and every time you'd see this boat, everyone would just put their heads down, like, oh, God, here's Scott. And there was so much wind on one of these days that the rain wasn't hitting us, and Chris finally grabs the walkie-talkie and starts waving his arms, and he goes, me, Scott, hit me! And this wall of water just came and just started annihilating us. And then Chris screamed rolling and we were off. And it's all in the movie. Yeah.
12: Kaylee Hartung, NBC News.
0: What a cool behind the scenes look. You're watching Daily.

0: The wait is over. The Rolling Stones just dropped their 25th studio album, Foreign Tongues.
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2: For more than 60 years, the Rolling Stones have been the very definition of rock and roll. It's just a shadow. With vocals and swagger from Mick Jagger.
3: Please allow me to introduce myself.
2: Alongside those famous guitar riffs by Keith Richards. All with Ronnie Wood as wingman on some of the most iconic songs in the history of music.
4: There's one song that you could look back and say.
5: There's hundreds of songs.
4: I understand, but if there's one you say, that is us at our best.
5: There's so many different styles. I mean, you're running the gamut of Sympathy with the Devil.
3: Pleased to meet you. Hope you guess my name.
5: Angie.
6: You know, but sometimes when I wake up and suddenly ask myself that question, I say Midnight Rambler.
3: I told him that.
5: If you're talking about explosions, it's Street Fighter, man.
2: Now the Stones are back in fighting shape with 14 songs on their new album, Foreign Tongues.
4: Do you still get that thrill or those nerves or whatever the emotions are on the eve of an album release?
5: Yeah, you do, because you know, you spend a lot of time in it, and it's your baby, and you want them to just take notice, you know, of what you've done.
4: The new album, Foreign Tongues.
5: Yeah.
4: Which sounds to me like just a great Rolling Stones album. It's blues.
5: Great.
4: Driven, yeah. Rock and roll. Does it feel that way to you?
6: It did, and I'm really glad that it sort of feels the same way to you.
5: It's how it should be, you know, not too much time gone by before we start creating again.
2: The 65-year-old history of the Rolling Stones begins with a chance meeting of old schoolmates when the 18-year-old Jagger bumped into Richards at a train station outside of London. They bonded that day over their love of the American blues.
4: There is a plaque there, Keith. I don't know if you know
6: that.
4: Yeah,
6: I heard, yeah. Yeah. I don't go back there. I don't want to cause us disturbance.
2: Mick and Keith began writing songs together, scoring their first number one hit in 1965 with Satisfaction.
3: Satisfaction.
2: The pair asked Wood to come on board in 1975.
4: There's something about you and Keith playing guitar together.
5: Yeah, it's an unspoken guitar language that we just exchange. We don't overanalyze it, but something magic happens there, and we go, okay, yeah. May it continue.
4: Is there a chance you guys will get out and play these for crowds, go on tour?
5: Well, I'd love to. I don't think we're going to do shows this year, but hopefully we'll do shows in next year.
4: How do you explain, Keith, the longevity of this band?
5: Oh, you'll have to talk to my daughter.
6: I can't explain it. I would just say that there's a very, very strong bond between Mick and I that goes even beyond in a way that we're aware of.
5: The only way I can explain it is to say that it's what we do. You know, it's just in our blood. We can't help it.
7: I have a lot more songs to write. I don't want to slow down particularly. I don't feel like slowing down.
4: Are you going to keep going like this?
6: Sure, yeah, of course. What else now am I going to change?
0: Don't slow down.
1: Absolutely incredible. Whatever they're drinking, we want some.
0: Yeah, exactly.
1: Another great interview to tell you about as part of his Great American series, Nightly News anchor Tom Yama sitting down with Lin-Manuel Miranda. Here's a preview.
8: You think to yourself, Alexander Hamilton, a musical, and hip-hop. Yeah. Did you ever think it would be a billion-dollar idea?
9: No. No. My optimistic sky-high hope was, we'll run 3 years on school groups.
0: You can watch the full interview tonight on Nightly News at 6:30 Eastern.
1: Cannot wait to see him back on Broadway, right where Lin-Manuel belongs. I'm Sam Brock.
0: I'm Vicky Nguyen. Keep it right here. You're watching NBC News Daily.

0: Hi, everyone. I'm Ellison Barber in for Kate Enzenclay. NBC News Daily starts right now. Today, Friday, July 10th, 2026, new developments into the investigation into the death of a Mississippi teenager. He vanished on a boating trip with friends and his body washed ashore days later. The questions his family wants answered. Breaking news. President Trump says the ceasefire between the U.S. and Iran is over, but peace talks are still on. What this all means for the escalating tensions in that region. Bluegrass mystery. An all-new Dateline tonight digs into the case of a missing mother from Kentucky. Investigators focus on the three men closest to her. Blaine Alexander will join us with what police uncovered. Plus, battle on the pitch. Spain and Belgium face off this afternoon for a spot in the semifinals of the World Cup. What both teams need to do to win and the other high-stakes matches this weekend. And we begin this hour with the investigation into the death of a Mississippi teenager. The family of 18-year-old Nolan Wells appeared alongside civil rights attorney Ben Crump in New York today, demanding answers. Wells died after a boating trip with friends to a popular barrier island along the Mississippi Gulf coastline on Saturday. His body was found washed ashore days later. No cause of death has been released. The mother of one of the boys who also went on that trip says the group needed to leave and that Wells decided to stay behind on the island instead. But Wells's family says they do not believe that story. NBC News national correspondent Aaron Gilchrist joins us now with the latest. Aaron, what exactly did we hear from the family of Nolan Wells?
1: Well, Ellison, this is a family that clearly is dealing with a lot of pain right now, and they are desperate for answers. That really was the core of what Mr. and Mrs. Wansley had to say today when they talked about their son, Nolan, and they talked about the fact that they've not gotten a lot of answers. They talked about having gotten sort of inconsistent stories when they tried to talk to some of Nolan's friends this past weekend in the hours after he disappeared. And then they talked about not getting a lot of information at this point as the investigation is still being conducted by the Jackson County Sheriff's Office. So I want you to hear a little bit of what the Nolan Wells family said concerns them at this point.
2: It's so hard for me to believe that he would choose to stay on the island. It just wasn't in his character.
3: We just want to know. We just want to know what happened and why our baby didn't come home.
1: And we heard Nolan's mom there really pleading with anybody who was on the island last Saturday on the 4th of July to come forward and offer any information that they might have about where Nolan was, how he was moving around, anything that might help further the investigation and get them, Ellison, some answers.
0: Aaron, there is this video of what could be an argument on the island that day. It's gotten a lot of attention, raised a lot of questions, particularly on social media. I know for the family as well. What more can you tell us about that video? And in terms of the police investigation, where does that stand?
1: Yeah, it's video that's been making the rounds. There have been a lot of sort of internet sleuths trying to enhance the audio and such. When you look at this video, the person who shot it told us that she wasn't sure that she heard or who she was hearing or what she was hearing said, just that this video does capture some sound that sounded like it could have been an argument. And then there's this thought that maybe it was Nolan who you hear in the video, but none of that at this point has been confirmed. We know the sheriff's office has said to people, if you have any video, if you have any photos, the sheriff's office would like to have the unedited version of those things so that investigators can try to piece together what was going on there. This is a barrier island that is uninhabited, Ellison. And so there aren't cameras on the island that would be accessible to law enforcement so they could piece together the story from that perspective. So they're asking people really to come forward and share anything that they have.
0: And Aaron, in terms of an autopsy or a definitive cause of death, where do things stand there?
1: We know that the state medical examiner has conducted their autopsy. The attorney for the family of Nolan Wells has said that they've commissioned their own independent autopsy in Washington, D.C. They expected to have some results from that today, although there were some delays apparently because of weather, so they don't have answers yet. But everybody's hoping that both of those autopsies will be able to provide some information about the basic thing we get, Ellison, with these autopsies, cause and manner of death. That's something that is at least a starting point to understanding what exactly happened to Nolan.
0: All right. NBC's Aaron Gilchrist, thank you. Investigators are looking into what led to a second fatal shooting this week in Memphis by a member of the crime-fighting task force created by President Trump. The latest shooting happened on Wednesday. According to the U.S. Marshals Service, an unidentified man was killed when he pointed a gun at task force members. A service spokesman says, quote, Drug Enforcement Administration agents were serving a drug warrant at a hotel room, and the suspect refused to open the door. In a prior incident over the weekend, July 4th holiday weekend, authorities say 20-year-old Tyron Johnson was shot and killed by Tennessee National Guard members who were assigned to the task force after he turned towards them with a gun. This is the fourth death involving the Memphis Federal Task Force since it started back in September. For more on this, let's bring in NBC News senior justice reporter Ryan Riley. So, Ryan, what more are we learning about these two latest shootings, and do we know if body camera video exists in either instance?
4: Yeah, I think still to be determined with the body camera footage. But I think what the issue is with some of these task forces that you have a variety of different agencies. And in one case, you have members of the National Guard who are all a part of this task force together. And they have very different policies on use of force, body camera policy, just generally how they respond to these scenarios, especially with the members of the National Guard. That's not what they're typically out there doing. It's a much different sort of training regimen. And so when you have individuals who are in these highly volatile and dangerous situations from various agencies who have different ways of approaching different training and different ways of approaching these sort of situations. It's somewhat inevitable that you could have an incident like this. And I think that's why you've seen a lot of focus and attention on these type of matters, because, when you have a unit that's trained all together, one that's used to these sort of situations, they sort of know what they're going in. But when you get a variety of these different agencies together, sometimes they're can be complications, miscommunications, and issues that come up.
0: Tell us more generally about this Memphis Federal Task Force. Why did President Trump create it in the first place, and what has been accomplished since it started back in September?
4: Yeah, so especially these agencies have been able to go forward typically in red states, and they typically are more focused on blue cities in red states, because that's where you can potentially get the cooperation of state and local law enforcement. And so the idea is to combat crime. And of course, federal task force can be very valuable. The Marshals frequently does them with local law enforcement. The FBI can team up with local law enforcement as well. Often that is very beneficial, but I think especially on the National Guard front, that's what raises a lot of concerns amongst civil libertarians and others about what exactly these groups are trying to accomplish and the complications that might arise.
0: Ryan Riley, thank you. President Trump says the ceasefire with Iran is officially over. In a post to his Truth Social account this morning, the president wrote the truce, which was already on shaky ground, was finished, quote, in no uncertain terms. He added that the U.S. has agreed to continue talks with Tehran. The announcement follows 2 days of strikes by both sides earlier this week. But as President Trump weighs next steps in the conflict, his decisions may hinge on new information. The Wall Street Journal reports Israel recently informed the U.S. of intelligence it had, showing Iran was considering a new plot to assassinate President Trump. Joining us now is NBC News international correspondent Raf Sanchez in Tel Aviv and NBC's Julie Serkin at the White House. Raf, let's start with you. What does it mean that the ceasefire, according to President Trump, is now officially over? And what happens next?
5: So, Ellison, those are questions being asked all over the Middle East right now. The president says the ceasefire is over, but that the negotiations will continue. Very difficult to understand what that will mean on the grounds. These labels up to this point haven't given us a very clear idea. There was quite a lot of shooting while the ceasefire was in place. The president says the ceasefire is over now, but actually it is quiet tonight, and it was last night for the first time in a couple of days. Whether or not this means the president will be ordering more strikes on the regular against Iran at the same time as trying to pursue those negotiations in Switzerland remains to be seen. This largely, Ellison, seems to be a manifestation of the president's deep frustration over where this is going. He didn't score the kind of knockout victory during the war that he was hoping for. And now this negotiation has turned into a very stop-start process. It's not clear where it's going to go. You heard the president when he was speaking in Turkey at the NATO summit saying he doesn't know that the Iranians will even be able to deliver on a deal, assuming they agree to one. One impact this could have on the ground, Ellison, is on those ships trying to make their way through the critical Strait of Hormuz. You have very nervous captains. You have very nervous shipping companies behind them who were already hesitant about trying to sail through that critical waterway while tensions remained high between Iran and the United States. The fact that you now have the President of the United States saying the ceasefire is over may make them even more reluctant to try that passage. Ellison.
0: Julie, let's bring you in on this. I want to ask you about that reporting that Israel warned President Trump about this alleged assassination plot with Iran. What more can you tell us?
6: Yeah, Ellison, that's according to the Wall Street Journal. The president, for his part, was asked about this directly during a phone call with the New York Post today, and he said, no, Israel came up with nothing, no. But he did say again, as he reiterated in Turkey this week, that he's been on Iran's list for a very long time, that he's been number one on their list for a very long time. And he told the Post today something that he said back in January before the strikes that were launched with Israel against Iran in February. He essentially said he's left instruction that if he does get killed, they know what to do, meaning they know what to do with Iran. He left instructions to bomb Iran and he was assassinated. So the president kind of relishing in this a little bit to an extent in the sense that he has had some very tough words for Iran. He is acknowledging that he has been the subject of these plots to assassinate him dating back to the 2024 election when U.S. had intelligence to that matter, but certainly at this point denying that Israel had anything to do with it. Ellison?
0: And Julie, NBC has reported on some of the tensions between President Trump and Israeli Prime Minister Benjamin Netanyahu stemming from the war with Iran. How could this intelligence sharing impact President Trump's thinking about next steps?
6: Well, Ellison, remember back in February, a big reason that the U.S. went forward in conducting these joint strikes, the operation that ultimately took out the leader Khamenei, the supreme leader of Iran, is that intelligence was used, including from Israel, showing that Iran was very close to developing a nuclear weapon. The president, the U.S. and Israel had a very longstanding, decades-long relationship of intelligence sharing with Israel. But in the last couple of weeks, especially as the president, in part because of the reaction back home here, the gas prices, the oil prices, the economy months before a midterm election that his party wants to keep control over, the president had wanted to wind down this war. Israel had repeatedly been against the terms that he's laid out, even this week, against that defense deal that the president had proposed with Turkey's Erdogan. Ellison?
0: Raf Sanchez, Julie Serkin, thank you both. And still to come, flying frustrations over massive delays on one of the busiest travel days of the year. What's causing a mess for travelers right now? Plus, the fight over evidence after the week-long hearing for the man accused of killing conservative activist Charlie Kirk. What the alleged shooter's romantic partner revealed about what he said after the shooting. You're watching NBC

0: A days-long key hearing for Tyler Robinson concluded today. He's the man charged with killing conservative activist Charlie Kirk last September. The hearing this week was to determine whether prosecutors have enough evidence to take Robinson to trial. The judge has not ruled on that just yet. Robinson has not entered a plea in the case. And yesterday, prosecutors played video from a pre-recorded interview with Lance Twiggs, Robinson's roommate and romantic partner. According to the interview, Robinson allegedly expressed regret a day after the shooting.
1: I just asked him in person if what he said was true the night before, and he said it was. I started crying a little bit and said he wishes he hadn't done it.
0: And joining us now is NBC.

0: former romantic partner. And what we saw was the prosecution's case really laid out with all of this. We saw what the prosecution believes is really a confession between Tyler Robinson and Lance Twiggs, because he does admit multiple times to having been the one that shot Charlie Kirk, not just in the text messages, but also the following day when they saw each other in person. Lance Twiggs again asked him if he had been, in fact, the one that had done it, and he did say yes. On the other hand, you had the defense put up two different witnesses. They were both ATF agents. One of them focused more on the firearms aspect of all of this, and the other on the DNA, but they both had similar perspectives in terms of you can't know with 100% certainty that that was, in fact, the rifle or that that was, in fact, the bullet that killed Charlie Kirk. And the agent that was on the stand actually said, well, yes, I haven't tested every single firearm in the world. And then the other expert that was focused on the DNA evidence also essentially making the same point. And the defense trying to argue that you can never have 100% certainty in all of this and that the DNA was misleading. So this is over for the day, but it will continue again in September, Ellison.
1: Okay. Missy, I want to bring you in here. Take us through what we have heard so far, what we expect to hear from the defense, because the text messages, this testimony, it seems like a pretty big hurdle.
2: Yeah, so the defense had put on three expert witnesses, and it was primarily to just attack what prosecutors has put on, saying Tyler Robinson's DNA was found on a rifle they believe is the murder weapon, a towel wrapped around that rifle, a Dremel tool, which they say was used to inscribe those bullets. And these experts to say, well, you know, that's not necessarily so reliable. So the defense was trying to undercut that. Interestingly enough, prosecutors with this last couple of witnesses the defense put on said, you don't need this, judge. This is a probable cause standard. This is a preliminary hearing. We've already satisfied that. But the judge heard the testimony anyway, and it's a preview of what you can see of that battle of the experts that will likely play out at trial.
1: So, Camila, you mentioned September. Talk to us about when exactly we expect the judge to make a decision on whether or not this goes to trial.
0: Yeah, the prosecution really wanted this to happen today after this hearing was over. They wanted to argue over this today, but the defense said, no, we want to do it through briefings. And the judge actually agreed and said, okay, we'll do this through briefings and then we'll continue the hearing on September 1st. And important to point out, by September 1st, it's basically a year since Charlie Kirk was killed, and we still probably won't know whether this is going to move forward to a trial or not. We'll have to wait and see.
1: Camila, Missy, do we think there could be more evidence? We have about 30 seconds.
2: This is probable cause as a standard prelim. That's here. Beyond a reasonable doubt at trial, that's here. And we've also heard an argument about a lot more video, a lot more text messages. Only a small portion came in during this hearing to establish probable cause. We could see a lot more at trial.
1: All right. Misty Maris, Camila Bernal, thank you both so much. We appreciate you. And when we come back, areas that saw plenty of this rain could be in for more. The flood threat for tens of millions this weekend.

0: Nowadays, drones are used in about every capacity, from photography to search and rescue operations. But a drone company is now assisting many police departments across the country with their emergency responses. Stay tuned now. Anchor Gadi Schwartz spoke to its 25-year-old CEO to learn more about how these drones could change law enforcement.
1: Flashing sirens and whirling choppers. Emergency responses always looked and sounded something like this. But in Seattle, there's a new drone company making a lot of noise about the future of policing.
2: That's louder than a squad car. Yeah.
1: 25-year-old Blake Resnick is the founder of Brink Drones, a company that wants to get a drone above any emergency anywhere in the world in seconds.
3: My goal with Brink is to drop global emergency response times to tens of seconds.
1: And it's not just for surveillance.
3: It is carrying a two-pack of Narcan.
1: Brink drones can deliver first aid equipment. They can break windows. And they can beam back video to an incident command post or anyone with the cell phone.
4: That video is being streamed to all, like, the incident commander and then the people, the officers. Like, it's all on an app. It's all on their iPhones.
3: Could go to the mayor. Could go to the fire chief.
5: There's a report of something on fire in the street.
1: The economics of drones acting like or replacing police helicopters around the country are already playing out. A 2023 study by the city of Los Angeles found that its fleet of helicopters cost nearly $3,000 per flight hour to operate, compared to just $10 to $50 an hour for a drone. And if a Brink drone goes down,
3: this parachute will deploy.
6: I'm going to be switching to night vision.
1: As for the kind of close quarter missions that SWAT teams deal with,
3: we've sold to public safety agencies in all 50 states. Over 20% of the SWAT teams in the country actively utilize a Brink drone.
1: Clients like the NYPD for SWAT and helping officers deal with armed suspects. And SWAT teams using Brink drones is where it all started. Resnick was in high school when the Mandalay Bay shooting in his hometown of Las Vegas happened. It was the deadliest mass shooting in modern U.S. history.
3: And that's what got me thinking about building public safety technology to, you know, help first responders save lives.
1: That tragedy led Resnick, who was still a teenager at the time, to pitch a meeting with the Las Vegas SWAT team, promising an idea that could revolutionize public safety.
3: I thought if they could just, like, get eyes and ears in dangerous places and the context of some of those events, that would help them save lives, and I thought I could build that.
1: Fast forward to today, drones are on their way to ubiquity, but concerns over surveillance are still top of mind.
4: Do you think that we're headed to a future in which everyone is constantly being watched?
3: Honestly, no. I mean, I think that the vast majority of the agencies that adopt this technology will use it only to respond to active emergencies.
1: Whether that happens or not, he says it should be up to each community to decide how drones are used.
3: Every city that adopts our technology goes through a city council vote where they decide if they want to sign our contract or not. And they also decide on policy, how they want to use their drones. These are decisions that are being made on a community-by-community basis.
1: Gadi Schwartz, NBC News.
0: And it is time now for some consumer news. More streaming services are exploring options to offer live TV. NBC's Ali Canal joins us now with today's Money Minute. So does this mean live TV making a big comeback now? What do we expect?
7: Well, Elson, it seems like everything old is new again, right? Just the pattern keeps repeating. And we're talking about some pretty big players here. Netflix is exploring live TV channels and possibly bundling other streaming services into its app. That's according to the Wall Street Journal. Meanwhile, Business Insider reports Disney is considering making some Disney Plus content available for free. But really, this is all about the fight for our screen time. It's absolutely fierce, with both traditional broadcast and streamers trying to find new ways to keep viewers watching. Netflix had no comment on the report. We also reached out to Disney, but have not heard back. And finally, Play-Doh is growing up, quite literally. Hasbro is launching a new line of Play-Doh for adults with craft kits that let you create and display your own floral arrangements. 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I mean, look, they're branding this as decor for your home. I could see this being therapeutic.
0: It could be, right?
7: I wonder if it'll just be a big trend.
0: You know what? It might be for a while, but also I'm like, my nieces have done the Play-Doh pasta, and I feel like I did that as a kid. Maybe there's a market.
7: The nostalgia for it, I think. I'm here for it. I agree.
0: Maybe we're all going to get back into Play-Doh. Exactly. You and I will do it next time.
7: We'll be right here.
0: Thank you. We appreciate it.
7: Of course.
0: When we come back, the French Connection. We'll meet a 96-year-old who scored some very famous new neighbors and now friends with a one.

0: Bottom of the hour now, here are some of the stories making headlines on NBC News Daily. Taco Bell is pulling some ingredients from its menu as a parasite outbreak spreads across the country. Restaurant chain temporarily removed lettuce, guacamole, and pico de gallo at several locations as health officials investigate a surge in cases of cyclophoriasis. This illness has been linked to produce and can cause weeks of serious gastrointestinal issues. Nearly 2,000 cases have been reported nationwide. Taco Bell has not been named as the source. Officials say the chain acted out of caution. At least 28 people are dead after a fire ripped through a shoe factory in southeastern China, according to state media. Authorities say more than 200 people, were evacuated, but then dozens of workers were trapped as flames and thick black smoke engulfed the multi-story building. Preliminary findings suggest the fire started on the ground floor, where officials say highly flammable shoemaking materials might have helped the fire spread more rapidly. An investigation is now underway. 8 men were indicted on murder and terrorism conspiracy charges in connection with the thwarted attack on the White House's UFC event. The new indictment says the group began gathering money and weapons to carry out the plot in May. Law enforcement officials learned about the possible threat 4 days before the UFC event was scheduled to take place. We are in the thick of the busy summer travel season, and full flights are causing major delays at airports across the country as the last trickle of crowds make their way back home following the 4th of July holiday. Strong summer storms are also contributing to the travel chaos. NBC's Ryan Chandler reports from Dallas-Fort Worth International Airport in Texas.
1: If you're like me, you thought the holiday rush is over. That was 4th of July last weekend, but there's a couple things going on here. Travel experts tell us this is a bit of an overflow from some cancellations and delays that we had over the 4th of July weekend. So many people trying to get home couldn't get rebooked on another flight. Some of them had a longer holiday than they may have hoped for and are just now finally getting home at the end of the week. So that's a factor that's making this weekend busy. We're also seeing cost pressures on people who want to travel, but with airlines so expensive nowadays, some people choose to forego the busy 4th of July rush and find a cheaper ticket the next weekend. So people want to travel, and they're taking every opportunity to do so. We see a lot of them here at the airport, but millions of us are seeing travel made that much more difficult by the weather today. Thunderstorms, extreme heat, severe weather of all kinds over airports that are causing a lot of delays already. Yesterday, we saw about 1,000 canceled flights, almost 9,000 delays. So a very difficult travel picture as people still try to get out the door. But we'll be tracking it all across the country here from DFW today.
0: Ryan, thank you. And the heavy rain is moving across parts of the country this weekend with about 20 million people under flood watches from southeast Missouri to western Pennsylvania. The torrential rain triggered flash flooding in parts of New Jersey yesterday, causing dangerous conditions on roads and toppling over trees. And in Missouri, the governor there declared a state of emergency in response to the severe storms and life-threatening flash flooding. Joining us now is NBC's meteorologist Violetta Yaz with the latest. So this rain, Violetta, it's expected to continue through the weekend. How extreme, how serious is it? What should people watch for?
2: Yeah, we're still dealing with some very heavy thunderstorms across parts of the Midwest especially. So that's definitely one of the areas that we're keeping a close eye on through this afternoon. You can see it's pretty unsettled still for the central and the eastern U.S., but it's really, as you mentioned, been across parts of Missouri where we've been seeing some of the heavier and more dangerous thunderstorms triggering not just flash flood warnings, but flash flood emergencies there across parts of southeastern Missouri. Along the Black River especially, we're seeing reports of some very severe flooding, so that's something we'll be watching. But 22 million people at risk here from parts of Missouri, extending all the way up into parts of Pennsylvania. You can see numerous flash flood warnings there just north of Pittsburgh as well. So the main threat for this afternoon and evening centered around Missouri, stretching into parts of Illinois, damaging winds, hail possible, isolated tornadoes can't be ruled out. And then as we head into tomorrow, you can see that threat only barely shifts to the east, still including parts of southeastern Missouri and out into parts of Kentucky, Tennessee, and parts of the Gulf states as well. Meanwhile, still dealing with very intense heat across the western United States, 54 million people at risk here. And we're looking at some very, very intense temperatures. We've got high heat and high humidity, not just in the west, but you can see for today, triple digits. Heat indices from parts of South Carolina extending into parts of Texas. So a very sweltering afternoon expected there. Meanwhile, in the next few days, all-time records are possible in some of our northwestern United States. So a very intense couple of days, not just from the intense storms and flooding, but from the intense heat as well, Allison.
3: I had to do a double check at Salt Lake City's numbers. Violetta, oh, yeah. Thank you so much. We appreciate it. The final four matches of the World Cup are starting to take shape. Today, Spain and Belgium face off at the SoFi Stadium in California. It is the last match being played in Los Angeles for this World Cup. And the winner will face France in the semifinals after France beat Morocco yesterday. Joining us now is NBC News correspondent Steve Patterson. He is at the FIFA Fan Zone in Venice Beach, California. Steve, Spain won the World Cup in 2010. They are hoping to do it again this year. What is the vibe like there in Venice?
4: The vibes are immaculate. I mean, you're watching a premier soccer game at the beach. It's pretty incredible. Look, you can see people coming in. You would think, based on what you're seeing, that Mexico is playing today. You've seen so many Mexican fan jerseys. Not as many USA. That kind of dropped off after. Well, we won't talk about that anymore. A lot of Spanish-favored fans here, though. A lot of people think that Spain is going to take it for sure. I've spoken now to people from Spain, like literally coming here from Spain, and people literally coming here from Belgium. And I have to say that the Spanish fans are a little bit more confident. They think their team is a little bit better. I want you to hear now from Belgian fans who made their way across the pond to come here to watch and why they're a little bit more hesitant. Listen to this.
5: Everything could happen, you know. On paper, Spain is a better team, yeah. I think. But we're Belgium. We can do this.
6: Just pray Yamal gets a red card. Or gets
7: wow. You're just hoping and praying.
6: Yes, because our defense is not really, really good anymore.
4: You might think Belgium has a pretty good shot because of how badly they beat the USA, but Spain has yet to give up a goal in the World Cup. Their defense has been incredibly locked down. No matter what, either team would have to face France, and that's just another barrier that might be too tall for both of these teams. We'll see. Allison?
3: Steve, we mentioned that this will be the last World Cup game in California. How are the fans there reacting to that and the final matchup that they have here?
4: So what's so cool about this is that you have people from all over the world that come here. You may have been hearing stories about, like, people bringing home, trying to bring home ranch in their carry-on bags. They're now handing it out in little bite-sized carry-on bags so people can actually take ranch back to their country. Everybody has been loving the experience so far. I've spoken to those Spanish fans who said that In-N-Out was their favorite thing. They've been eating the burgers. They've been enjoying the food. The weather, of course, you might be able to see the big screen back there. That's where folks will watch. The beach is right next to that. So people who maybe just on the boardwalk, on the beach, may be able to peek over and see some of the games. The festivities are out. People are loving it. They're going to be very disappointed that there are no more games in this beautiful state. Allison?
3: I mean, Steve, were the people pro animal style at In-N-Out, or are they just dabbling in the main menu for now?
4: I think I heard some protein style. Some, look, what I heard from foreign fans is that no matter what they order in the United States, they get the smallest version possible because the portions are just so out of whack in the States. But that's the way we love it. We do things big.
3: That's also how we do it here. Steve Patterson, we appreciate you. Thank you so much. For more on today's game and what to expect this weekend, MLS play-by-play announcer Tony Husband joins us. So Tony, Spain's manager told reporters their game will be their hardest match that they have faced yet. From your perspective, who has the advantage here and what would each team need to pull out a win?
8: Well, I think Spain do have the advantage. They're coming into this on the back of a 35-game unbeaten run. This is kind of record proportions, even for a country like Spain, who've had such great teams down the years. They haven't been altogether convincing in this World Cup so far, but they've got the job done. They've done enough. They managed to knock out Cristiano Ronaldo's Portugal just the other day. They left it late, stoppage time, before they actually got the goal. But this is a team that a lot depends on the form of Lamine Yamal. He came into the tournament actually unfit. He's worked his way back to fitness. If he can get somewhere back to his best, then Spain will be tough for anyone to beat.
3: The reigning champs, Lionel Messi and Argentina, they're taking on Switzerland tomorrow. What will you be watching for in that match?
8: Well, I think Argentina actually have shown some weaknesses in this competition so far, but they've also shown the kind of power that Messi has to drag his team through. And we kind of see that week in, week out with his Inter Miami team in Major League Soccer. I mean, they were down and out against Egypt in Atlanta the other day. It looked like the defense of their title was over. They find a way to get back, and he scores on the way to an incredible comeback. Now they take on the Swiss. Quite a good side. There'll be another tough game. You wonder how many more lives Argentina have got in them as well after a couple of scares. So that's going to be a really close game, but maybe Argentina have got enough to get through on that one as well.
3: Tomorrow is a doubleheader. We have a high-stakes matchup between Norway and England in Miami. A lot of people all of a sudden becoming big Norwegian fans, I feel like. What should we watch for there?
8: Erling Haaland loves America, and I think America loves Erling Haaland. I mean, he's been an incredible character and feature of this World Cup. He's also a phenomenal player, and he's the biggest reason why England fans are nervous going into that game tomorrow. One thing I think we'll have to take note of, saw the weather forecast a few moments ago. It's going to be very warm in Miami for both these Northern European teams. I think it'll be a quite slow-paced game at times and then marked by explosive moments. And it's going to come down to who those match winners will be. Could it be Haaland? Could it be King Harry Kane or Jude Bellingham? England coming off the back of a historic victory in Mexico last weekend. Another close game in store. And really, the only team sitting pretty right now are France, probably the favourites of it all, who are sitting there watching to see who they'll get in the semis and then maybe one step further in the final.
3: Tony Husband, thank you so much. A reminder for everybody at home, you can watch all of the World Cup games exclusively in Spanish on Telemundo and Peacock. And we have a great interview to tell you about. Nightly news anchor Tom Yamas sits down with Lin-Manuel Miranda as part of his Great American series. Here's a little preview.
9: You think to yourself, Alexander Hamilton, a musical, and hip-hop. Yeah. Did you ever think it would be a billion-dollar idea?
10: No. No. My optimistic sky-high hope was we'll run 3 years on school groups.
3: Tom and Lin spoke about everything from the inspiration behind Hamilton to America's immigrant story. And you can watch the full interview tonight on NBC's Nightly News at 6:30 p.m. Eastern. And coming up, a look at tonight's all-new Dateline with new details in the case of a murdered Kentucky mother. Blaine Alexander joins us next with what she learned from investigators. Stay with us. You're watching NBC.
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0: An all-new episode of Dateline Tonight is taking a closer look at the disappearance of Ella Jackson. She was a Kentucky mother who vanished in October of 2019, and the investigation led police to question the three men who were closest to her. Here's a preview.
1: I haven't heard from my wife in over 24 hours.
2: The first sign something was wrong came when Ella's husband called 911.
3: Gwen made it very clear that she wasn't missing, that she just left, which that in and of itself isn't a crime.
4: And so from that, really nothing happens.
3: Right.
2: That is, until they got another 911 call the very next day.
5: I knew that woman said no. What's going on with her? I last heard anything from her on Sunday.
2: As the search for Ella grew, police asked Ella's ex-husband about his relationship with her.
6: Anytime she's contacted me when something happens.
2: Investigators felt something wasn't right, but couldn't put their finger on it.
7: So a lot of circumstantial things. Nothing to say anybody's guilty, but definitely something to tell us something's going on here.
2: They were about to question the three men closest to Ella.
3: Everybody was on our radar.
0: And joining us now is Dateline correspondent Blaine Alexander. I mean, Blaine, I am sat. A lot of big questions. I mean, even in that clip, talk to us about how you first came across this story. And what did you discover as you began your reporting into what really happened here?
4: Well, Ellison, it's so good to see you. And I know that these conversations are nothing new for you. But, you know, this is something that I think has been on Dateline's radar really since the very beginning. This is something that we started following back in October of 2019, believe it or not. So almost 7 years ago. That's back when Ella Jackson was first reported missing. This was, you know, before police knew anything really in those early days of her investigation. And it's just the case, like we see with many of our Dateline reporting, where we kind of follow it from the very beginning, talk to people, reach out to family members, and just keep going until the case is ultimately adjudicated. And so what we learned in this reporting, though, is that what's interesting about this story is you always know that investigators look at the person who's closest to the individual that goes missing. Typically, that's the spouse. Well, in this case, Ella had her current husband, but she also had an ex-husband with whom she was still very close. And as police started to look further into her ex-husband's background, they found that his first wife had actually been murdered, and that case was still unsolved. And so when I spoke with the police chief, when I spoke with the chief investigator about that, of course, they said, when you hear something like that, that immediately gives you pause.
0: Wow. I mean, Blaine, you mentioned speaking to the chief investigator. In this episode, you have the first ever sit-down interview with the case's lead investigator. Talk to us about that and the information you heard from him that maybe people weren't aware of.
4: Well, Ellison, he walked us through everything from beginning to end, from that very first 911 call to, you know, ultimately the sentencing. But, you know, one thing that I think was really stood out to me in our conversation, in addition to all of the things that the different things that they did, the types of conversations, is just how important it is that if family members or somebody think that something is wrong, that they continue to reach out. This is kind of like the tale of two 911 calls, as you heard there in that clip. There was a first 911 call from Ella's husband, and then a second one that came from her adult son. After the first one, really nothing much moved. In fact, her first husband basically said, you know, I don't think that there's anything wrong. She's taken off before, but I think that I should report this. But then there was another call, and that's when investigators said, okay, we should take a closer look at this. And so he really does give a lot of credit to family members who just didn't give up here.
0: Wow. Blaine, what else should people watch for? Who else should they keep an eye and ear out for in the episode tonight?
4: I think that, you know, investigators boiled it down to looking at three people who were closest to her, her current husband, her ex-husband, and her adult son. But I think something that's really remarkable here, Ellison, is that we also hear from her young son in this story. There are so many different elements to this story that just kind of pull on your heartstrings and just make it very clear the type of people who are left behind. And so hearing from her son, but also just kind of hearing about the fact that investigators were looking at these two unsolved kind of mysteries, this disappearance of Ella Jackson, of course, but then this unsolved mystery of the murder of her ex-husband's first wife. And those two things, even though they happen in different cities, 20 years apart, they kind of intersect and intertwine in this investigation. And I think that's something that our viewers will be very interested in.
0: Blaine Alexander, you always report with so much diligence and also compassion. Thank you so much. We appreciate you. And for everybody at home, you can watch the all new episode of Dateline tonight at 10 p.m. Eastern, 9 p.m. Central on NBC News. Stay with us. There's more news ahead. You are watching

0: A tattoo and piercing studio in southern Georgia is turning appointments into an opportunity to get back to the community. They're accepting school supply donations for local students in exchange for free piercings. Taylor Lewis from our NBC affiliate in Albany, Georgia, has more on this heartwarming story.
1: I'm here at New Era Tattoo. 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
2: The kids are important, you know, and I know these times of year whenever school is about to go back in, you know, it can be a little hard for some of the parents, you know, getting school supplies. 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So, you know, if we could help a little bit with that, you know, that's, I like to do that.
1: Staff piercer Erica Steedley says the drive hits close to home.
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1: And customers aren't just meeting the minimum. 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
1: 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The promotion covers most standard piercings, including ear, nose, belly button, eyebrow, and lip piercings. 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
0: Taylor Lewis, thank you. A 96-year-old woman in Boston has some new neighbors on her block, and they're drawing crowds of fans every time they step outside. Oscar Margain from NBC Boston met the lucky woman who got a once-in-a-lifetime experience.
5: They're my buddies. They're my buddies.
6: This is Shirley. She's 96 and known to many as a beloved resident of Boston's Back Bay.
5: Anyone outside, when we are walking, people come to her and want to talk to her.
6: These days, a lot of excitement builds outside of her Four Seasons home. Ever since her new neighbors moved in.
5: I was having lunch, and they came over. And since then, it's been wonderful to have them here.
6: It's none other than the French men's national soccer team.
5: And they said he would like to meet you. I said, I'm glad to meet anybody. I cannot tell you how unbelievably fabulous this is.
6: That meeting led to this keepsake, a jersey of the team's star player.
5: Who's that one that's a...
7: Killian?
5: Mbappe.
7: Mbappe, yeah.
5: Oh, yes. They gave me the shirt of the player and told me that if they win, he will sign it. And it'll be worth a lot of money.
7: Oh, I bet it will.
6: Her caretaker, Samia, is just as hopeful.
8: I'm so excited. I went to Philadelphia to watch the game. Believe me, I'm totally 100% with them. I wanted them to go back to France with a cup.
6: Shirley never imagined she would become a fan, not only of the French team, but the joy the World Cup has brought to the neighborhood.
5: It's good to see such camaraderie happening with people here getting along. That's the greatest thing.
6: She still doesn't understand why the team wanted to meet her.
7: There's something special about you, Shirley.
5: Yeah, well, whatever it is, I'm glad to have met them.
6: But something about it tells her this story will have a happy ending.
8: They have
5: Absolutely,
8: to win.
5: Absolutely, to okay. be continued.
7: Be continued.
0: Such a great story. Oscar Margain, thank you. Okay, it is time now for today's Daily Snapshot. Peanut butter and hold the jelly. Take a look at this. A museum in the Netherlands recently unveiled a floor made of 800 pounds of peanut butter. And we know you're probably wondering, that is about enough for 15,000 sandwiches. So the display, it honors a late Dutch artist who first created the concept in 1969. Two artists spent several days spreading 40 buckets of peanut butter using drywall trowels. Museum staff says you can smell it at the ticket counter three floors below. I'm Ellison Barber. You are watching NBC News Daily. Stay with us on this Friday. More news ahead.

0: Hey, everyone. I'm Ellison Barber in for Kate Enzenclay. NBC News Daily starts right now. Today, Friday, July 10th, 2026. Final questions. A days-long critical hearing for Tyler Robinson, the man accused of killing conservative activist Charlie Kirk, has now come to an end. What an interview with his former roommate is revealing, and when a judge could decide if there's enough evidence for the case to go to trial. Breaking news. President Trump says the ceasefire deal with Iran is officially over. What that means for escalating violence in the region. Plus, what we know about reports of a planned assassination plot against President Trump. Cabin chaos. A flight makes an emergency landing after a passenger was reportedly nearly sucked out of a broken window of a plane. What went wrong and how the airline is now responding. And poetry in motion. The countdown is on for Christopher Nolan's adaptation of The Odyssey for the big screen. The star-studded cast takes us behind the scenes of one of the most anticipated films in years. We begin this hour with the final day of a pivotal hearing for Tyler Robinson. He is the man charged with killing conservative activist Charlie Kirk last September. The day's long hearing this week was to determine whether prosecutors have enough evidence to take Robinson to trial. He has not entered a plea in this case. Yesterday, prosecutors showed alleged text messages between Robinson and Lance Twiggs, his roommate and romantic partner. They appeared to show Robinson apologizing for the shooting. Prosecutors also played video from a pre-recorded interview with Twiggs. And according to the interview, Robinson also allegedly expressed regret.
1: I just asked him in person if what he said was true the night before, and he said it was. I started crying a little bit and said he wishes he hadn't done it.
0: Joining us now is NBC News correspondent Camila Bernal, who has been following this story all week for us. And also with us is NBC News legal analyst Misty Maris. Camila, let's start with you. Talk about what else came out of this hearing. And in terms of notable moments, what really stood out?
2: So, look, I think the prosecution was able to really solidify what they believe is a confession. And they were able to do that, like you mentioned, through some of these text messages, also through a handwritten note, and through the interview that they did with Tyler Robinson's former romantic partner and roommate. And what this solidified was the fact that multiple times Tyler Robinson told Lance Twiggs, who was his partner at the time, that he was, in fact, the person that had killed Charlie Kirk. So they were able to do that through that testimony that was played in court. They were able to present DNA evidence. They were able to show video in court that placed Tyler Robinson at the university at the time of the shooting. So all of that really is the prosecution's case. And the Kirk family responding to this after this hearing wrapped up for today, releasing a statement saying, this, as difficult as these last few days have been, it brings our family comfort knowing the world has witnessed the overwhelming evidence of what occurred to Charlie that day. And then they go on to say, we pray that the truth will continue to be heard through a process that is fair, transparent, and grounded in the facts. On the other hand, the defense really trying to poke holes in terms of the DNA evidence and the evidence in terms of the firearm, really wanting to point out that you can't 100% with certainty say that that was the weapon or that that was the bullet, and also saying essentially that the DNA was taken out of context or was misunderstood. And those were their arguments, but now we'll have to wait for essentially both sides to argue again in the following hearing, which is in September, Ellison.
0: Okay, so Misty, pick up where Camila left off there, because you have the prosecution saying, look at the text, listen to what Lance Twiggs said, we have a confession, the defense saying, wait, that evidence might not say exactly that.
3: Yeah, so the defense actually focused on cross-examination and did really thorough cross-examinations of a lot of prosecution witnesses, really focusing on the investigation. Was everything done? Were there leads that should have been followed? Was this investigation thorough enough? Were there just eyes for Tyler Robinson once he became implicated? And then, as Camila said, also focusing on those forensics, trying to undercut what ultimately at trial will be that battle of the experts. What I do find interesting, that statement by Lance Twiggs that came in, the investigative statement that came in through the video, text messages, Discord messages, all of that came in through a Bureau of Investigations agent, Agent Davis. The defense did not cross-examine that witness. So kind of interesting to see where they were going here, but they left that one alone, at least at this preliminary stage.
0: So the judge still has to make a decision on whether or not this goes to trial. But if it does go to trial, Have we seen everything, or do we expect to see more evidence?
3: We definitely saw a lot because this was a really thorough preliminary hearing. But remember, the evidentiary standard is probable cause. That is very low, just like what it sounds like, probably. Whereas at trial, it's beyond a reasonable doubt. And there is absolutely more out there we know because of some arguments behind the scenes that were made about evidence and what was going to come in. Keep in mind, though, Ellison, the evidentiary standard at a preliminary hearing, way more lax. Hearsay is okay. Some things might not come in at trial. So there's going to be a lot to see how this ultimately plays out.
0: A lot to watch. Misty Maris, Camila Bernal, thank you both. We appreciate it. Turning now to breaking news out of the Middle East. President Trump now says the ceasefire between the U.S. and Iran is over. Writing on his social media platform earlier, the president said this, in no uncertain terms, the truce is off, but added that he's agreed to continue talks with the regime. The announcement comes amid reporting from the Wall Street Journal saying that Israel recently informed the United States of fresh intelligence, allegedly pointing to a new Iranian plot to assassinate President Trump. NBC News international correspondent Raf Sanchez joins us now with the latest from Tel Aviv. Raf, it feels like there are some conflicting messages in the president's post. The ceasefire is off, but talks will resume. What does it all mean? And what do your sources say will happen next?
4: Yeah, Ellison, here in Israel, across the Gulf, American allies are trying to understand what this means. The president says the ceasefire is over, and yet he is prepared to continue negotiating with the Iranians. What is very clear is that he is deeply frustrated with how the last couple of weeks have gone. This ceasefire was announced with a lot of fanfare, and then the Iranians continued attacking commercial ships that pass through the Strait of Hormuz on any route other than the one that the Iranians have designated, which hugs their own coastline. The president clearly feeling the Iranians were not keeping up their side of the bargain, ordering two nights of intensive airstrikes, some 170 targets hit in southern Iran, the Iranians responding with drone and missile strikes of their own. These labels, Ellison, haven't met a whole lot over the last couple of weeks. There was a lot of shooting while the ceasefire was in place. The president now says the ceasefire is over, and yet things are quiet. One impact this is likely to have on the ground is it is going to make captains of ships trying to pass through the Strait of Hormuz extremely nervous, as well as the shipping companies behind them. There was a lot of anxiety about trying to move oil tankers through that critical waterway while tensions were high between the U.S. and Iran. The fact that you now have the president of the United States saying the ceasefire is over is likely to only make them more reluctant to attempt that passage. Elsa.
0: NBC's Raf Sanchez in Tel Aviv, thank you. Back here at home into the investigation into the death of a Mississippi teenager. The family of 18-year-old Nolan Wells appeared alongside civil rights attorney Ben Crump in New York today, demanding answers. Wells died after a boating trip with friends to a popular barrier island along the Mississippi Gulf coastline Saturday. His body was found washed ashore days later. No cause of death has been released. The mother of one of the boys who also went on that trip says the group needed to leave and that Wells decided to stay behind on the island instead. But Wells's family, they say they do not believe that story. NBC News Daily anchor Kate Snow joins us now. And Kate, you just spoke to Nolan's parents and sat down with them. Yeah. What did they tell you?
5: Yeah, I would have been sitting here anchoring with you, Ellison, but I went up to Harlem where they are today. And they held a press conference and then we sat down. I mean, you can just imagine that 4 days ago they found out that their son was deceased, right? It's just a horrific thing for any parents. We talked a lot about their son, Nolan, and how much they love him and how much they miss him right now. They have five other kids they're trying to explain this to. We also talked about some of the what they see as discrepancies in the stories. We talked about that picture you keep seeing of Nolan with his friends on the boat. They said to me there were more friends than just those three you see there on that boat, but that most of them were high school friends. And one of them, the mother said, Christine said, called her later on Saturday night. She wasn't even sure if maybe Nolan was going to stay overnight at a friend's. She didn't expect him home at a certain time. But one of those boys called, young men called and said, we're concerned. We don't know where Nolan is. And that was the trigger for them to start worrying. I asked them very directly, do you think there's a possibility that your son drowned accidentally? And Christine said, honestly, because of the way the stories are so inconsistent and how that day went, we just can't say for sure. And I want to play you another moment where we were talking about their son, Nolan. They were saying he was a special human. He was kind and giving. And the mother, Christine, got emotional.
6: Honestly, just he's just had a big heart. Like, to really know Nolan, to have him as your friend was just, it was something special. People aren't like him. He was just different. And
5: do you worry that he might have trusted too much?
6: Sometimes, yeah. And that was something we always talked to him about.
5: Look, I asked them directly if they think that race might be involved in all of this. They're not sure. They said, we hope not, but maybe. And they said they hope that no one harmed their son, but maybe. One last thing, Allison. The father told a story today. The night of July 4th, he doesn't own a boat. He doesn't have friends with boats. He couldn't get out on the water. But the next morning, 5 a.m., the coach of the high school football team that Nolan was on took the dad out on the boat, and the Elmore went around the perimeter. And he said, I think I would have seen my son if he were there. He wasn't discovered, his body, until Monday morning.
0: In terms of the police investigation, what have we heard in that regard?
5: So the sheriff has not done a lot of interviews, but we did, our local station, talk to him on Wednesday, and he continued to say, we're still investigating. We're asking everyone to come forward with anything they know. Any especially uncut, unedited videos are helpful to the police, to the sheriff's office. They have not said anything publicly about what they think the cause of death is, and we are still awaiting autopsy results.
0: Extraordinary reporting, as always. Kate, thank you so much. And you can watch more of Kate's reporting tonight on NBC Nightly News with Tom Yamas. Still ahead, Freedom Fuel. The Trump administration is promoting a network of gas stations that it says will sell cheaper gas. But can the deals last? We take a closer look. You're watching NBC News.

0: Investigators are looking into what led to a second fatal shooting this week in Memphis by a member of the crime-fighting task force created by President Trump. The latest shooting happened on Wednesday. According to the U.S. Marshals Service, an unidentified man was killed when he allegedly pointed a gun at task force members. A service spokesman says DEA agents were serving a drug warrant at a hotel room and the suspect refused to open the door. In a prior incident over the July 4th holiday weekend, authorities say 20-year-old Tyron Johnson was shot and killed by Tennessee National Guard members who were assigned to the task force after they say he turned toward them with a gun. This is the fourth death involving the Memphis Federal Task Force since it started back in September. Let's bring in NBC News senior justice reporter Ryan Riley for more. So, Ryan, what else are we learning about these two latest shootings in Memphis?
1: It is a really, you know, a quick succession of two separate shootings involving this task force, and I think is raising a lot of questions about some of the training, some of the protocols that they are using. Because when you have a task force like this that involves a lot of different agencies, they all have their separate policies, they all have their, you know, use of force continuums that are separate, and especially, you know, civil rights activists would really zero in on the use of National Guard members who allegedly were involved in that initial shooting, and just have a much different approach than law enforcement does. It's a much different training scenario. That's not the way that, you know, they just have different training approaches when you're talking about members of law enforcement versus members of the National Guard. And so I think that'll continue to raise a lot of questions, and we'll see if there's any changes that are made on the ground with such a quick succession in shootings involving this one task force.
0: Ryan, talk to us more generally about this Memphis federal task force and the other similar ones nationwide. What is the Trump administration aiming to accomplish at this point?
1: Yeah, so they've essentially gone into, you know, red states where there's cooperation from law enforcement and the National Guard in this instance, and targeted essentially blue cities. There was a rally that was actually held last year involving White House officials sort of touting this effort and this, you know, this Memphis Safe Task Force that they had created. So this is a big thing that the administration has been pushing.

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2: We are right on Venice Beach, so a little bit of the ocean, a little bit of the beach, a little bit of the game. So far, it's been a pretty defensive affair. I would say Spain has had more of the possession. They are expected to do a little bit better. Of course, the USA knows about Belgium and how dangerous they can be after they beat us pretty badly. They just got a shot on goal. Fans here are very excited, obviously. I met a few fans from Belgium and from Spain. Obviously, Spanish fans, very confident. I want you to hear from a few who came across the pond to watch the games and are enjoying Los Angeles. Listen to this.
3: No, but I'm so sorry for Belgium because we have a very good good team. We have a very good people supporting Spain. So we are very, very excited for this match.
4: Belgium is always a good team.
2: Yeah.
4: Not difficult.
3: Bueno.
2: You're like, not so much.
3: Bueno. Spain is better.
2: You can feel the confidence there. They are pretty assured that they're going to take out Belgium. Whether or not they can do it against France, if they happen to win this, remains to be seen. But they're still in it. Back to you.
5: Steve, we mentioned that this is the last World Cup game in the state of California. How are the fans there reacting to that aspect of things?
2: I mean, I think there's a little bit of sadness because who doesn't want to watch the World Cup in California? It's like 75 and sunny right now. Again, people are like, there's people on the beach that can see the screen back there. You may not be able to see them, but what an awesome time this has been. I've talked to a number of people from different countries that are loving things like In-N-Out. They love the portion size that we get here. They're just excited to be in a place like California. There's really nothing else like it in the whole world. I can attest to that.
5: Guys, amazing. Steve Patterson, thank you. Remember, you can watch all the World Cup games exclusively in Spanish on Telemundo

0: Nowadays, drones are used in about every capacity, from photography to search and rescue operations. But a drone company is now assisting many police departments across the country with their emergency responses. Stay tuned now. Anchor Gadi Schwartz spoke to its 25-year-old CEO to learn more about how these drones could change law enforcement.
1: Flashing sirens and whirling choppers, emergency responses always looked and sounded something like this. But in Seattle, there's a new drone company making a lot of noise about the future of policing.
2: That's louder than a squad car. Yeah.
1: 25-year-old Blake Resnick is the founder of Brink Drones, a company that wants to get a drone above any emergency anywhere in the world in seconds.
3: My goal with Brink is to drop global emergency response times to tens of seconds.
1: And it's not just for surveillance.
4: It is carrying a two-pack of Narcan.
1: Brink Drones can deliver first aid equipment. They can break windows. And they can beam back video to an incident command post or anyone with the cell phone.
5: That video is being streamed to all, like, the incident commander and then the people, the officers. Like, it's all on an app. It's all on their iPhones.
4: Could go to the mayor. Could go to the fire chief.
6: There's a report of something on fire in the street.
1: The economics of drones acting like or replacing police helicopters around the country are already playing out. A 2023 study by the city of Los Angeles found that its fleet of helicopters cost nearly $3,000 per flight hour to operate, compared to just $10 to $50 an hour for a drone. And if a Brink drone goes down,
4: this parachute will deploy.
7: I'm going to be switching to night vision.
1: As for the kind of close quarter missions that SWAT teams deal with,
3: we've sold to public safety agencies in all 50 states. Over 20% of the SWAT teams in the country actively utilize a Brink drone.
1: Clients like the NYPD for SWAT and helping officers deal with armed suspects. And SWAT teams using Brink drones is where it all started. Resnick was in high school when the Mandalay Bay shooting in his hometown of Las Vegas happened. It was the deadliest mass shooting in modern U.S. history.
3: And that's what got me thinking about building public safety technology to, you know, help first responders save lives.
1: That tragedy led Resnick, who was still a teenager at the time, to pitch a meeting with the Las Vegas SWAT team, promising an idea that could revolutionize public safety.
3: I thought if they could just, like, get eyes and ears in dangerous places and the context of some of those events, that would help them save lives, and I thought I could build that.
1: Fast forward to today, drones are on their way to ubiquity, but concerns over surveillance are still top of mind.
5: Do you think that we're headed to a future in which everyone is constantly being watched?
4: Honestly, no. I mean, I think that the vast majority of the agencies that adopt this technology will use it only to respond to active emergencies.
1: Whether that happens or not, he says it should be up to each community to decide how drones are used.
3: Every city that adopts our technology goes through a city council vote where they decide if they want to sign our contract or not. And they also decide on policy, how they want to use their drones. These are decisions that are being made on a community-by-community basis.
1: Gadi Schwartz, NBC News.
0: And it is time now for some consumer news. More streaming services are exploring options to offer live TV. NBC's Ali Canal joins us now with today's Money Minute. So does this mean live TV making a big comeback now? What do you expect?
8: Well, Elson, it seems like everything old is new again, right? Just the pattern keeps repeating. And we're talking about some pretty big players here. Netflix is exploring live TV channels and possibly bundling other streaming services into its app. That's according to the Wall Street Journal. Meanwhile, Business Insider reports Disney is considering making some Disney Plus content available for free. But really, this is all about the fight for our screen time. It's absolutely fierce, with both traditional broadcast and streamers trying to find new ways to keep viewers watching. Netflix had no comment on the report. We also reached out to Disney, but have not heard back. And finally, Play-Doh is growing up, quite literally. Hasbro is launching a new line of Play-Doh for adults with craft kits that let you create and display your own floral arrangements. 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I mean, look, they're branding this as decor for your home. I could see this being therapeutic.
0: It could be, right?
8: I wonder if it'll just be a big trend.
0: You know what?
8: Thing.
0: It might be for a while, but also I'm like, my nieces have done the Play-Doh pasta, and I feel like I did that as a kid. Maybe there's a market.
8: The nostalgia for it, I think. I'm here for it. I agree.
0: Maybe we're all going to get back into Play-Doh.
8: Exactly.
0: You and I will do it next time.
8: We'll do it right here.
0: Thank you. We appreciate it.
8: Of course.
0: When we come back, the French Connection. We'll meet the 96-year-old who scored some very famous new neighbors and now friends with a one-of-a-kind souvenir.

0: Bottom of the hour now, and here are some of the stories making headlines on NBC News Daily. Taco Bell is pulling some ingredients from its menu as a parasite outbreak spreads across the country. The restaurant chain temporarily removed lettuce, guacamole, and pico de gallo at several locations as health officials investigate a surge in cases of psychosporiasis. So this is an illness that has been linked to produce, and it can cause weeks of serious gastrointestinal issues. Nearly 2,000 cases have been reported nationwide. Taco Bell has not been named as the source. Officials say the chain acted here out of caution. At least 28 people are dead after a fire ripped through a shoe factory in southeastern China. That is according to state media. Authorities there say more than 200 people were evacuated, but dozens of workers were trapped as flames and thick black smoke engulfed the multi-story building. Preliminary findings suggest the fire started on the ground floor, where officials say highly flammable shoemaking materials might have helped the fire spread more rapidly. An investigation is now underway. 8 men were indicted on murder and terrorism conspiracy charges in connection with a thwarted attack on the White House's UFC event. The new indictment says the group began gathering money and weapons to carry out the plot in May. Law enforcement officials learned about the possible threat 4 days before the UFC event was scheduled to take place. Boeing says it is aware of an incident on a Ryanair flight where a passenger was reportedly partially sucked through a dislodged window. NBC News senior correspondent Tom Costello, who covers aviation for us, has the details.
1: Yeah, Allison, this was a very close call, a very serious incident. This was a Boeing 737-800, one of the newest models of the 737. It was taking off from Greece. It got up to altitude, and then suddenly one of the windows, passenger windows, blew out. It appears that the engine may have exploded, sending shrapnel into that window, which caused it to blow out. And then a passenger was partially sucked out of the window. Fellow passengers pulled him back in. The flight was on its way to Germany. It quickly turned around and landed back in Greece. Here is a statement from Ryanair as they relay what happened here. They say that a Ryanair flight from Greece to Germany on Friday returned to the airport shortly after takeoff when a passenger window dislodged in flight. The aircraft landed normally and passengers returned to the terminal. One passenger requested and received medical assistance on the ground. Now, this engine was made by a consortium that includes General Electric, and the engine maker is called CFM. CFM is out with a statement on this as well. They say safety is our top priority, and CFM is supporting our customers and assisting with this investigation. Our thoughts are with the passengers, pilots, and crew who were on board. If this sounds hauntingly familiar, virtually the same thing happened to a Southwest Airlines plane back in 2018 when an engine exploded in flight. Uncontained engine failure is what that's called, sending shrapnel into the side of the 737, blew out the window, and it sucked a woman out of the window. Now, other passengers grabbed her and tried to pull her back in, but unfortunately, she was killed. The plane made an emergency landing in Philadelphia, as you may recall, and that resulted in the FAA ordering inspections of those engines and the fan blades to ensure that if there are any problems with those engines, they're spotted early. So now a very similar incident, as investigators from the FAA and the NTSB say they are aware of this incident, and they will likely also send a technical assistance to the Greeks as they try to determine what exactly happened, how this happened, and whether they can prevent it from ever happening again. Very close call. Ellison, back to you.
0: Tom Costello, thank you. President Trump is wiping out the remaining members of a bipartisan election agency less than 4 months before the midterm elections. This is according to two people familiar with the terminations. The two Democratic commissioners with the Election Assistant Commission were apparently fired by email. One of the sources says the Republican commissioner was asked to resign. The other Republican resigned earlier this year. NBC's Julie Serkin is at the White House with more on this. So, Julie, the Election Assistance Commission, it's kind of a mouthful, maybe not the most well-known agency, just casually, right? Explain to us what this is. And in terms of what these oustings mean, could there be an impact on the midterms?
2: Allison, I really had to dig into it, and I cover elections. So this is a very well-known, very little-known commission. It was formed in 2002 after an act of Congress to really update the fabric of election laws in this country. And this commission, its four members, evenly divided among Democrats and Republicans. One of the members, a Republican, actually resigned earlier. So the two, or the last three, excuse me, that were fired means the board has zero on it. It essentially distributes federal funding to help state and local communities, you see it there on your screen, hold their elections. And that means headed into the midterms. All of these states don't have a commission to turn to. They also do important things like making sure voting equipment is running properly, Allison. And the reason the administration feels emboldened is after a Supreme Court ruling that actually allowed and held up the president's firing of a Federal Trade Commission board member. So all of this new, but very important.
3: Julie, I have to also ask you about another thing, the bipartisan support for the housing bill. President Trump posting on Truth Social this morning, quote, "I will not be signing the House bill." Talk to us. He said he will not sign the housing bill. Talk to us about that.
2: Well, White House official Ellison tells me the president is not going to prevent it from becoming law. You might be asking, how is that possible? I thought a bill has to be signed to become law. It usually does, but this bill passed with an overwhelming bipartisan majority, and there's a little catch in the law that essentially states if the president doesn't touch the bill, doesn't sign it in 10 days, it becomes law anyway. So after midnight tonight, that's what we expect to happen. The president wants Senate Republicans to pass what's known as the Save America Act. It would put some controversial measures surrounding voter ID and proof of citizenship requirements, also some other things like basically eliminating mail-in voting, except for some very limited exceptions. The housing bill, however, a huge win for Republicans and Democrats. The president refusing to sign it, but this is a piece of legislation that I'm told Republicans can't wait to campaign on. Look at that. It makes it much more affordable for so many millions of Americans who are trying to buy a home and can't actually have the chance to do that. Allison?
3: Excellent reporting, as always. Julie Serkin at the White House. Thank you. In southern Spain, deadly wildfires have covered parts of the region. Europe's recent historic heat wave may have helped cause dangerously dry lands as firefighters struggle to put out the blaze. NBC International correspondent Danielle Hamamjan has more.
4: Some of the most devastating wildfires on record ravaging southern Spain, with firefighters struggling to contain them. Flames tearing through wooded areas as hundreds race to escape, while many remain missing. One woman in tears asking a local mayor to evacuate a resident with restricted mobility, later telling local media she doesn't know if the house burned down. Among the dead are four people found trapped in a car. Health officials believe they were British citizens. Other foreigners, they said, were also killed trying to escape. They think the fire may have started when a power cable came loose and fell on a patch of dry land. So far, more than 140,000 acres have burned, making up 40% of all the area burned in the European Union. This comes after an early summer record-breaking heat wave left large parts of the country parched, triggering an early start to wildfire season. Danielle Hamamjan, NBC News, London.
3: And we are following some breaking news out of London. King Charles hosted Prince Harry and his family at his private residence this afternoon. So the Duke and Duchess of Sussex, along with their two children, Prince Archie and Prince Lilibet, they met with the King and Queen Camilla. It is the first time the King has seen his grandchildren in person in more than 4 years. Harry quit royal life and moved to America 6 years ago, causing a rift within the royal family. Today's meeting comes as Prince Harry is in the UK for a number of charity events. The palace described this meeting as a, quote, private family occasion. A gas retailer is popping up across the Philadelphia region, offering notably lower prices than other gas stations. It's called Freedom Fuel, and it is backed by President Trump. Valeria Aponte Feliciano from our NBC station in Philadelphia found out if these deals can really last.
5: Every cent in savings counts for these drivers, filling up at the Freedom Fuel Network gas station on North Broad Street.
6: Money. It's my money. My hard work money.
5: Dante Johnson says it wasn't the new signage that brought him here. He's a regular at the station.
6: No, I didn't even realize it. I've been coming here so long, I didn't even know.
5: But he always notices the prices.
6: It's a crisis on gas. We need it. We need help.
7: In the last week, 25 gas stations across the Northeast have become Freedom Fuel Network stations.
5: President Trump posted this endorsement of the discounted gas prices, saying in part, quote, "This retailer is taking the lead and others should follow."
8: I thought gas was more expensive, but it's not. So thanks, Trump, for saving me some money.
5: And Tuesday, the White House posted this video on Instagram. What we don't know is all of the businesses participating and how they're able to sell cheaper gas.
9: It's not sustainable. There's no way you can do it because there's no magic here.
5: Mark Wolf is the executive director of the National Energy Assistance Directors Association. He says the reason these prices are not sustainable is because gas stations run on very tight margins.
9: Many only make profits from the quickie marts they run. That's how tight it is. So this is a great marketing ploy.
5: The White House tells NBC that is not the case.
10: It's sustainable. They've seen massive volume increase because they're 50 cents cheaper than the rest of Pennsylvania. And so they're getting more customers that are coming, and that is helping their business.
5: Jared Agin is the White House National Energy Dominance Council Executive Director. He says the reason the Freedom Fuel Network can pass along savings is because the price of crude oil has come down to a pre-Iran war level.
10: So if the price of crude is down to pre-war levels, that reduction in price should be passed on to the consumer at the gas pump.
5: Wolf expects these gas station discounts to last about 1 to 2 more weeks.
9: As more people go to those stations to fill up at the pump, each gallon they're losing money.
5: NBC 10 Response reached out to Cargo, the regional energy brand that owns the K shop we visited. We asked how it has been able to afford lower than average gas prices while maintaining profitability and supply. We have not heard back. For drivers looking to save, Wolf says fill up at these locations while you can.
9: Take advantage of and expect it for a short period of time.
5: For NBC News Daily, I'm Valeria Ponte Feliciano.
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0: The story of the Odyssey has been told for thousands of years in books, on theater stages, and soon, for the first time ever, the epic adventure will be told in a film shot entirely on IMAX by our sister company, Universal Pictures. NBC's Kaylee Hartung sat down with the star-studded cast and filmmakers to reflect on the legendary journey creating the year's most anticipated blockbuster.
1: Now that's me, you will come back.
2: What if I can't?
3: I want to help our audience understand. When you hear that this is the first film ever shot entirely on IMAX, what do audiences need to understand about what a challenge and accomplishment that is?
4: I think what they need to understand is when you go see this movie in a theater, we've shot it to the highest technical standard possible, so that wherever you get to see this film, it'll be as big and as sharp and as clear as it possibly can. And the point of that is to take the audience on this journey, to take them onto Odysseus's ship with the rest of the crew, to take them into the Cyclops' cave. You know, that's really the point of it.
5: The technical side of it is such a surprise, just how much equipment there is, how many people there are.
6: Being on set and getting the opportunity to just sit back and watch. I remember when you guys did your big scene, I was wrapped for the day and sort of stuck around because I was so curious to see how they would tackle such a challenge. I think, Matt, you said this, that it's the quietest scene that's ever been shot on IMAX.
3: One or two words to describe the experience of the Odyssey.
7: It was a toss-up between affirming and inspiring. I'm really inspired by what we do. He just shows that with a brilliant team, because all of us, like, we're the ensemble cast, but we had the most unbelievable crew.
3: Zendaya?
8: Just incredibly fulfilling. I think, you know, it's a bit of a dream kind of opportunity to be a part of, to be with all of these incredible talents that I get to share this room with. And every day I was there, I wanted to try my best to compartmentalize my excitement and a little bit anxiety and fear too, because you want to do a good job and just be present so that I could try to enjoy it and sponge up as much as I can.
3: Rob?
9: Some kind of fantastical kind of word. I mean, we were trying to do, you're making something which just seems so completely outrageous. Not, I think any of us are going to experience anything like this ever again in our careers. I guess fantastical and delusional.
8: I love
3: Lupita.
10: I would say adventurous. Where we shot, it was, they were just these epic locations, a reminder of how beautiful and varied our world is.
3: Of the six countries that you all shot in, you two, out of this group, would have been the only ones to go to all six, right?
4: Probably. Yeah.
5: You guys all had a bunch of countries on.
4: I was going to say, everyone went a lot of places.
8: I popped into quite a few, but I don't think I did all of them. I think
4: you did most of them.
8: I did most of them. I didn't go to Greece.
11: Yeah, that's true.
12: Greece was nice.
3: Were there any locations that you all were jealous that you missed? Or when you hear Matt's stories, you're like, nope, I'm good.
7: I wanted to go to Iceland.
6: Yeah, Iceland sounded amazing.
13: Yeah.
3: Anybody who went to Iceland care to dispel that?
4: They're very lucky they didn't go to Iceland. Very, very fortunate to have missed out. No, Iceland is an incredible place. Everywhere you look, there's just a stunning vista. I mean, it's a wonderful place to shoot. But it was hard. We shot all through the night. Every night for 2 weeks. It was, it was a bit.
5: The other thing, though, was in every one of these locations, we had local crew. Yeah. And that was, we had the best of the best of all of these countries. And there was that other aspect. I mean, there were probably seven languages spoken on set. And just everybody, the spirit of everybody, they felt like they were contributing to this thing. And that was really, really a joy.
3: When you talk about this being the toughest film of your career, what was the most difficult day you had to push through where it felt like survival?
5: I couldn't. Himesh asked me that when we were in Iceland. And he plays, you know, my second in command on the ship, and he's an extraordinary actor. And we're walking across this black sand, and it's raining sideways on us, and we're freezing. And Himesh just turns to me and goes, "Hey, Matt, this the toughest location in your career?" And I thought about it, and I said, "I don't know, Himesh. If there was a tougher one, it was on this movie, and you were with me, so you tell me."
4: Fire hoses to the face would be involved.
5: Fire hoses to the face for the entire cast and crew. I didn't know that was on the bingo card.
3: Is that what it took?
5: Oh, yeah. Yeah, in fact, Chris called in an airstrike on himself. Scott Fisher, who his boat, which had, was just a fire hose boat, just, you know, and that's how we did, you know, storms and rain, pulled up, and every time you'd see this boat, everyone would just put their heads down, like, oh, God, here's Scott. And there was so much wind in, on one of these days that the rain wasn't hitting us, and Chris finally grabs the walkie-talkie and starts waving his arms, and he goes, me, Scott, hit me! And this wall of water just came and just started annihilating us. And then Chris screamed rolling and we were off. And it's all in the movie. Yeah.
11: Kaylee Hartung, NBC News.
0: Our thanks to Kaylee for that. A lot of people waiting to see it. Stay with us. There's more news ahead. You are watching NBC News Daily on this Friday.

0: A tattoo and piercing studio in southern Georgia is turning appointments into an opportunity to give back to the community. 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Taylor Lewis from our NBC affiliate in Albany, Georgia, has more on this heartwarming story.
1: I'm here at New Era Tattoo. 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
2: 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So, and if we could help a little bit with that, you know, that's, I like to do that.
1: Staff piercer Erica Steveley says the drive hits close to home.
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0: Taylor Lewis, thank you. A 96-year-old woman in Boston has some new neighbors on her block, and they're drawing crowds of fans every time they step outside. Oscar Margain from NBC Boston met the lucky woman who got a once-in-a-lifetime experience.
5: They're my buddies. They're my buddies.
6: This is Shirley. She's 96 and known to many as a beloved resident of Boston's Back Bay.
5: Anyone outside, when we are walking, people come to her and wanted to talk to her.
6: These days, a lot of excitement built outside of her Four Seasons home. Ever since her new neighbors moved in.
5: I was having lunch, and they came over. And since then, it's been wonderful to have them here.
6: It's none other than the French men's national soccer team.
5: And they said he would like to meet you. I said, I'm glad to meet anybody. I cannot tell you how unbelievably fabulous this is.
6: That meeting led to this keepsake, a jersey of the team's star player.
5: Who's that one that's a...
7: Kylian?
5: Mbappe.
7: Mbappe, yeah.
5: Oh, yes. They gave me the shirt of the player and told me that if they win, he will sign it. And it'll be worth a lot of money.
7: Oh, I bet it will.
6: Her caretaker, Samia, is just as hopeful.
8: I'm so excited. I went to Philadelphia to watch the game. Believe me, I'm totally 100% with them. I wanted them to go back to France with a cup.
6: Shirley never imagined she would become a fan, not only of the French team, but the joy the World Cup has brought to the neighborhood.
5: It's good to see such camaraderie happening with people here getting along. That's the greatest thing.
6: She still doesn't understand why the team wanted to meet her.
7: There's something special about you, Shirley.
5: Yeah, well, whatever it is, I'm glad to have met them.
6: But something about it tells her this story will have a happy ending.
8: They have
5: Absolutely,
8: to win.
5: Absolutely. To okay. be continued.
7: To be continued.
0: Such a great story. Oscar Margain, thank you. Okay, it is time now for today's daily snapshot. Peanut butter and hold the jelly. Take a look at this. A museum in the Netherlands recently unveiled a floor made of 800 pounds of peanut butter. And we know you're probably wondering, that is about enough for 15,000 sandwiches. So the display, it honors a late Dutch artist who first created the concept in 1969. Two artists spent several days spreading 40 buckets of peanut butter using drywall trowels. Museum staff says you can smell it at the ticket counter, three floors below. I'm Ellison Barber. You are watching NBC News Daily. Stay with us on this Friday. More news ahead.

0: Welcome to Meet the Press Now. I'm Kristen Welker in Washington, where President Trump is once again ramping up his effort to exert influence over elections in America ahead of the midterms, taking the extraordinary step of gutting the leadership at the Election Assistance Commission. Now, that's the bipartisan federal organization that serves as a guardrail for free and fair elections in America. And today, the president announcing he is refusing to sign bipartisan legislation to address housing costs because Congress will not pass his bill to overhaul voting laws. It's a bill the White House had previously called one of the most significant pieces of housing affordability legislation in American history. The housing bill will become law at midnight, though, without the president's signature. And the White House says the president will not veto it. But the president is denying his own party a victory lap on this bill and stepping on their midterm messaging on affordability, all while continuing to focus on an election overhaul bill that has no chance of passing. Meanwhile, the firings at the Election Assistance Commission are the first by President Trump since the Supreme Court granted him sweeping new authority to remove members of independent federal agencies. It's a decision the president heralded at the time as a major win for him and also his administration.
1: The right, and not me, gives a president the right to do what the president should have the right to do. And it's very interesting. It's a big ruling. It's been going on for almost 100 years. They've been working on this. And, you know, that it comes down at my term is a very great honor. But it bestows additional powers or maybe the same power on the president. The president has the right to do this. And that has to do with a lot of agencies all throughout the system. So it was, it's considered, you know, the biggest of the group. And I can understand that this has been going on for almost 100 years.
0: And today's developments come just days after the Justice Department threatened criminal charges against state election officials if they do not crack down on non-citizen voting, which multiple studies have found is extremely rare. NBC News, Julie Serkin joins me now from the White House. Julie, great to see you. Thanks so much for starting us off. So let's start right there with the president firing the final three commissioners on the Election Assistance Commission. What is your reporting? What are your sources telling you about why the president did this and what his goals are here?
2: Well, Kristen, he feels emboldened, plain and simple. A White House official actually hung that Supreme Court decision that you just talked about as a reason for why they feel like there is precedent to do this moving forward. The administration had also pushed back on Democratic concerns, prominent Democrats, including Leader Schumer, as you can imagine, Kristen, sounding the alarms about this move being done so close to the midterm elections. This is a commission that is really not too well known. It consists of two Democrats, two Republicans. One of the Republicans actually resigned several months ago. But now this move by the administration, by the president, means there is nobody to dole out funds, federal funding to states so that they can run their elections. Nobody to test the voting equipment to make sure that these states and localities are ready when the midterms come up. And that's just a couple of months away, Kristen. And the president now, there are fears, could replace all of those board members with people who are friendly to him.
0: Well, let me ask you, Julie, about this housing bill, which the president already upset Republicans by canceling the signing ceremony at the Capitol. That happened a couple weeks ago. Everything was set up for it to go forward. What has the White House's message been to congressional Republicans who want to campaign on this bipartisan housing bill ahead of the midterms, particularly those, Julie, in swing districts?
2: Yeah, well, it's such an important question. This really is the biggest thing that Republicans, Kristen, have to campaign on into the midterms. The issue of affordability has proven to be one that has been so potent, not only in Republican circles, also in Democratic circles. Of course, we saw Mayor Mamdani's victory, and that's something the president paid attention to. And that is why that after calling, especially for that institutional investor piece, Kristen, that's that part of the bill that essentially prohibits, makes it much more difficult from Wall Street to come up in and buy all those single family homes that drive the prices for millions of Americans. That's what the president asked for back at the State of the Union. A number of White House officials over the last couple of weeks and months have told me, have urged, even despite the president's statement saying he doesn't really care about this bill, that he wants it done. Now the president saying, I'm not going to sign it into law, but it becomes law anyway. And so when I talked to a senior Republican leadership aide just this morning, Kristen, they told me we did our job. Republicans are going to say that they passed a monumental piece of housing legislation, that they are addressing the affordability issue. What the president does is not something that we can control. Kristen.
0: All right. Julie Serkin starting us off from the White House. Julie, thank you so very much. Really appreciate it. Joining me now is Republican Congressman Mike Lawler of New York. Speaking of swing districts, Congressman, thanks so much for joining us. Really appreciate it.
3: Thanks for having me, Kristen.
0: So before we get into the midterms, let's just talk about this housing bill. You're a co-sponsor of the bill. The president's saying he's not going to sign it, but he's also not going to veto it. But do you think the president's making a mistake by not signing this bill, Congressman?
3: I do. I've said this repeatedly. I think the president should sign it and should declare victory. This was a bill that we worked hard on with his administration, with a Republican-led Senate and House, and we're able to get broad bipartisan support. And most of the provisions in the bill are led by Republicans. There are a few Democratic provisions, but this is a big win on the issue of housing, which I've said repeatedly is one of the biggest drivers of unaffordability in America. It's the first comprehensive bipartisan housing package in 36 years. And from my vantage point, it does a few things. Number one, it increases supply. We're 8 million units underbuilt nationwide. It cuts red tape significantly. It increases access to capital and especially reforms community banks, which is critical to get more money into the hands of home builders and buyers. And ultimately, it will help reduce cost. When you look at my district, for instance, Westchester County, the average home value went from $700,000 to $1.1 million over the last 5 years. That's a massive increase. That makes it very unaffordable for a lot of families, especially young people. And the average age of a first-time home buyer, Kristen, is now 40 years old. Mm-hmm. I'm going to be 40 in September. I bought my house at 28. So we have a lot of work to do on the issue of housing. I think it's one of the biggest issues impacting the American people. And this is a big bipartisan win. And I certainly, as I did a few weeks ago, encouraged the president directly to sign it. I'm glad he's not going to veto it. But I do think this is a big win. And I certainly, for one, will be campaigning on it. Six of my bills are in the final package.
0: Well, and to the point that you're making about housing really being at the crux of affordability, I do want to play a little bit of what President Trump said about this very bill last month. Take a look.
1: Here's what I would like to say. Much more than a bill, that big deal. It's a yawn. Some people say it's wonderful. To me, compared to the Save America Act, just about everything is a big yawn.
0: It's a big yawn compared to the Save America Act, Congressman. Look, I know you support the Save America Act. That's the president's effort to overhaul elections, some of the election guidelines in the country. But do you think it's more important than the housing bill? I mean, what would your response be to him?
3: Look, my number one priority for my district has always been the issue of affordability and the cost of living. It's why I fought so hard to lift the cap on SALT and deliver real tax relief to my constituents. You know, my constituents saw anywhere from a $5,000 to $20,000 tax refund because of the working families tax cut. No tax on tips, no tax on overtime, no tax on Social Security, and the increase in SALT cap from $10,000 to $40,000. But housing is a major issue, along with energy prices. You know, Kristen, in New York, utility rates are up 58% over the last 6 years. That has nothing to do with Washington or what's happening in the Middle East, and everything to do with policy out of Albany, where they shut down nuclear power, shut down natural gas, block pipelines. I want to work on permitting reform. That is something that I think we can get done this Congress as well. And I've said repeatedly, and I've said it to the president, housing and permitting reform are the two biggest things we can do to address affordability. I understand his position on the SAVE Act. I support, you know, photo ID. I support proof of citizenship. But the fact is that when we're talking about the American people and what they are most concerned about, most Americans are concerned about the cost of living. And that remains my priority and my focus.
0: Well, when the president refers to the housing bill, which, by the way, housing, as you're mapping out a part of the American dream as a big yawn, does that undercut your efforts to win in this swing district?
3: You know, look, I've been very clear on my views on this. And, You know, my constituents know who I am. It's a district that Kamala Harris won, Joe Biden won. There's 80,000 more Democrats than Republicans. But I've gone into every community in my district. I've done over 2,000 in-person events over the last 3 years. I've closed over 9,000 individual constituent cases, brought back over $120 million to my district between benefits due to constituents and community project funding. I've passed dozens of bills. I've been rated among the most bipartisan and effective members of Congress repeatedly. So, I'm going to run on my record. I'm going to run on addressing the issues that matter to my constituents, and I'm delivering for them. And that's what I'm proud of the work that we've done.
0: I do want to get your take on the president firing the Bipartisan Election Assistance Commission. Republicans have long argued for fair elections. How do you think removing those commissioners just a few months before the midterms impacts people's confidence or lack thereof in the election process, Congressman? Do you agree with the move or do you disagree with it?
3: Well, obviously, the Supreme Court decision gave the president the authority to do it. I would not have done it at this moment. Heading into the midterms. But elections are administered at the state level. And I have full confidence in the state of New York to administer the elections. It is bipartisan in New York, one Republican, one Democrat in every county. And the staff are co-equal. They do a great job of administering the elections. So I am fully confident in what's going to happen in November. And I look forward to winning.
0: Very quickly, Chuck Schumer saying that this is to further seize control of the election process. He says whether or not there is any impact from the decision, it is the appearance of the president meddling in the election process. Do you agree with Chuck Schumer in this instance, given that you're saying you would not have taken this action right now?
3: Now, look, I don't agree with Chuck Schumer on just about anything at this point. He's proven himself to be hyper-partisan. He was fully in favor of Graham Plattner as the main Democratic nominee until he wasn't. So, frankly, anything Chuck Schumer says is entirely political at this point.
0: Let me ask you big picture about your race. As you well know, the Cook Political Report considers your district, the 17th, to be the only true toss-up district in New York. Democrats have picked a combat veteran, Kate Connolly, to go against you in November. What's your strategy, Congressman, to pull out a win in November? You think you can do it?
3: Oh, for sure. Look, I've won 3 times in 2-1 Democratic districts. I am from the district. I've lived my whole life here. Kate Connolly parachuted in here at the behest of National Democrats to run. And while I respect her service, the fact is she served on the Biden administration in the NSC during the fall of Kabul and Afghanistan and the terrorist attack at Abbey Gate as the director of counterterrorism. She'll have to answer for that. In addition, the fact is whatever she calls herself, whether it's a moderate or a progressive, she does not disagree with the views of the Democrats that are winning in New York. She supports abolishing ICE. She supports sanctuary cities. She supports open borders. She supports increasing taxes in the largest tax increase in American history. So at the end of the day, there will be a very clear contrast between my record and hers. And I look forward to it. And frankly, Kristen, I challenge her again to 6 televised debates, and I would welcome you, Kristen, to host one immediately. There's no reason why we should wait until October or late September. Let's get it started now. This is one of the most competitive races in the country. It will determine control of Congress. And, you know, she likes to tout that she's a combat veteran. She's called me a coward multiple times. Let's go. Let's debate.
0: All right. Well, we're going to track it very closely. And as you know, I like a good debate, Congressman. So let's see what happens. Congressman Waller.
3: I welcome it anytime, Kristen. Let's
0: All
3: follow
0: right.
3: up.
0: Thank you. Thank you so much. Thanks so much for being here. I really appreciate it. And I
3: thank
0: do want
3: you.
0: To turn back.
3: Appreciate
0: I do want thank you, Congressman. I do want to turn back to the president's gutting of the Election Assistance Commission. Joining me now is Matthew Weil. He's a former staffer at the Election Assistance Commission and is now vice president of the Bipartisan Policy Center. Thank you so much for joining me. Really appreciate it.
4: Thank you for having me.
0: So let's just talk big picture here so that people understand exactly what we're talking about. What is the Election Assistance Commission? What does it do? Why is it so critical?
4: Yeah, the Election Assistance Commission was set up after the 2000 Florida election, when there was a realization that the country really needed to upgrade its voting systems and its voting processes. So the EAC, over its two decades of service, has doled out about $3.5 million in grants to replace punch card machines, lever machines, to upgrade security, both physical and cyber. It sets the guidelines by which we test the election technology. It puts out reports, it collects data. So it's really the voice of election officials, state and local election officials, in Washington for when these debates over election administration happen. It works with Congress, it works with all the administrations, and it really provides a bipartisan look at what can modernize voting for all Americans.
0: Can the EAC function effectively without any commissioners?
4: So there has been a point in the EAC's history where they did not have any commissioners. So from 2011 to 2014, we also had no commissioners. They had all resigned or they had all taken other jobs at the same time. And so at that time, the EAC was really hamstrung. They couldn't do much, but they've changed a lot of the processes. So at this point, most things that aren't policy related, so not the changing of the guidelines for election system testing, but the testing itself can still happen. So things like that can happen. If the Congress appropriates election security grants, those can be doled out to the states. So the EAC can still function, but what it's lost is its best emissaries to go out into the country, learn what's happening in all of the counties, taking that knowledge to other counties so that we can improve voting all over the country.
0: Now, you have said that firing the commissioners won't have necessarily a large impact immediately. At what point do you think it could start to matter? What's the timeline look like here?
4: Yeah, the EAC at this point, whether it had commissioners or now that it does not, was unlikely to make an impact on any voter's experience this November. The timelines for a lot of these changes are quite long. So I know the president has shown a willingness or an interest in updating the certification requirements for voting systems. That process is laid out in statute. It's laid out in regulation. It includes numerous statutory boards that are represented by all the states in the country. It

0: time. We're even late in the process if we want to update something for 2028. So really, at this point, with no commissioners that are confirmed, you're looking at a long timeline to any kind of updates to the voting system guidelines, if that's the interest of this administration.
1: All right, Matthew Weil, thank you so much for joining us and for your insights. We really appreciate it. Coming up, President Trump declares the ceasefire with Iran is in no uncertain terms over, but says the U.S. will still continue talks with Iran, even as Israel reportedly warns of a new Iranian plot to assassinate the president. Plus, the very latest in a scramble to replace Democratic Senate nominee Graham Platner, who's delaying his exit from the race. As a new contingent of contenders steps forward, we'll speak with one of them. That's straight ahead. You're watching Meet the Press now.

Welcome back. Questions continue to swirl around the Trump administration and the renewed prospect of a prolonged conflict with Iran. Today, President Trump posting on social media, Iran has asked to continue peace talks and the U.S. has agreed, but he reiterated the ceasefire is over. It also comes amid reports not confirmed by NBC News that Israel shared intelligence with the U.S. about a new Iranian plot to assassinate the president. In an interview with the New York Post, President Trump pushed back on that report, saying he's been on Iran's kill list for a long time and adding, quote, "The only thing is I've left instructions if anything happens to just literally bomb them at levels they've never seen before." Joining me now is NBC News senior national security correspondent Courtney Cubey. Court, back with us. Thank you so much for being here. So what is the latest here? Obviously, there were strikes overnight. Are you anticipating more tonight?

0: over the weekend?
1: It's hard to say. So Iran has not been active in the Gulf, or excuse me, in the Strait of Hormuz in the last few hours. So it seems as if that is the pattern where Iran lashes out either at allies or in the Strait of Hormuz and the U.S. military responds, it's possible that we're in a bit of a break from that pattern, but it could also re-tick up at any point. I think one of the big questions here is, are there elements, you know, there's a concern about the IRGC being the one who is starting these fights. And could they just keep starting these fights? How fractured is the leadership here? What we have to remember, if in fact the U.S., the Iranians, the IRGC, it does start attacking commercial shipping again, we will see continued military strikes. There is no doubt about that.
0: Well, your point about just how fractured the leadership is, Court, is really at the root of why it is so challenging to get a deal with Iran. And talking to allies of the president, they say this, that who are we exactly negotiating with? So I guess the question becomes, looming over all of this, the president's comments that he's at the top of the list for Iran to assassinate, and now this new reporting by the Wall Street Journal that there's Israeli intelligence that points to a fresh assassination plot. The president downplayed that. What are you hearing? What do we know about all of
1: that? The president has been on their list for years now, back to Qasem Soleimani, and frankly, probably even before that. So at this point, it's not clear that there is some fresh plot, but anytime you would have a renewed conflict. So remember, there was still this ceasefire it was holding when President Trump was going over to Turkey. But then when the U.S. and Iran started trading fire, that would increase any kind of a Secret Service concern about the president. So it doesn't surprise me that there's been an even heightened concern about him this week as this firing has gone back and forth. But we're not aware of any specific plot. You know, and back to what we were talking about with the negotiations and how this is so difficult. What's really fascinating is to watch how this has evolved since the war. There was a time during the really active part of the war, major combat operations, where we were hearing that one of the reasons that Iran was holding on is because of their decentralized leadership. So they were able to sort of have the lower level leaders make decisions, even go so far as to fire ballistic missiles in some cases. Well, now that's hurting the efforts at peace because the decentralized leadership in some cases is still calling the shots and they could derail the peace prospect.
0: Court, what about the president's threat to potentially reimpose the naval blockade?
1: They could do it at almost a moment's notice. They still have about two dozen ships out there. They got hundreds of aircraft. The reality is they still have helicopters, fixed wing drones that are flying every single day, and they have the ability to go forward with it. It's an option that's on the table, but I've been asking constantly about it, and I don't get at this point, it doesn't seem that the president has decided to actually pull the lever and restart it yet at this point.
0: All right. Courtney Kubey is always on top of all of the developments out of Iran. Thanks so much for being here on this Friday. Really appreciate it. Coming up next, crowded contest. We'll speak with the latest candidate to jump into the race to replace Graham Plattner as Maine Democrats confront an unprecedented situation with control of Congress potentially on the line. Stay with us. You're watching Meet the Press now.

0: Welcome back. Maine Democrats have less than 3 weeks to pick a candidate to replace embattled Maine Democratic Senate candidate Graham Plattner. And the race is on. Even as sources tell NBC News, Plattner may not officially file his paperwork to withdraw until the Monday deadline. So far, six candidates have tossed their names in the ring. Maine Democratic leaders have suggested they'll hold a delegate convention before the July 27th deadline to certify a replacement nominee. But details of how that would work remain unclear. Joining me now is one of those candidates, Jordan Wood, a former congressional staffer who ran for the seat of retiring Congressman Jared Golden in last month's primary. Thank you so much for joining me. Really appreciate it.
1: Thanks for having me.
0: So let's start with your decision to get into this race. You briefly ran for the seat before switching and making an unsuccessful bid to be the Democratic candidate to replace retiring Congressman Jared Golden. What is your strategy to win a Senate race when you were not successful in that House primary?
1: Yeah, so this emergency, it's unprecedented for our state, I think any state to be dealing with. We need to keep focused on the goal of defeating Susan Collins in November to elect a Democratic majority that is going to stand up to Trump, hold him accountable, but more importantly, deliver for the people of Maine. And we've got to come out with a candidate here that is best positioned to do that. And I think we need to both continue to carry on the movement, the platform that was supported in the primary, and separate the candidate in Graham Plattner, who has demonstrated he is too flawed to carry on. But, you know, I campaigned with Graham Plattner. I actually was in the Senate race before going over to the House race. And Graham and I have the same platform. We both support Medicare for all. I support putting conditions on future aid to Israel and ending the genocide in Gaza. I support getting rid of the filibuster so that we can guarantee abortion rights, democracy reform, and so many other issues. So I feel confident that I am a candidate who can carry on with that platform because I have run on it. And the people of Maine know that. I've had town halls in all 16 counties across the state. And so I feel like we owe it to voters to have a process where there is a pool of candidates considered as a candidate who just got 20,000 votes in the last election. I owe it to the people of Maine to let them make another decision.
0: You got 20,000 votes. Graham Plattner in his primary got 150,000 votes. Do you think you have enough time to energize Democrats, independents, the type of voters you would need in order to win in November? How are you going to do that?
1: Yeah, absolutely. I mean, I mentioned we've had town halls in all 16 counties, over 40 so far. We're starting them again on Monday. People here, independents, but particularly people that voted in this primary, are very committed to defeating Susan Collins. We do not want to go through six more years of her as a senator. And that will rally people together. There is too much at stake for the future of our country, for our democracy, to not put everything into this challenge. And I know that Susan Collins was elected when I was in second grade. She was my senator for much of my life. And I know why people need change, because she is no longer delivering for us the way that we need to.
0: Well, you are talking about the policies in which you agree with Graham Plattner. Would you accept his endorsement if he offered it to you?
1: No, I would not accept his personal endorsement, but I welcome unions, progressive organizations, leaders, people that were part of this movement to come join this campaign. But I think it is best that Graham step aside and not make himself a focus of this general election, because it will undermine the effort to beat Susan Collins.
0: You know, it's interesting because you called on Plattner to drop out of the Senate race back in October after those Reddit posts came to light, as well as that Nazi tattoo, which he says he doesn't know what the meaning of that was initially. But do you think it was a mistake by others in your party to hang on so long? Should others have come to the same revelation sooner?
1: Yes, I do. And it was not an easy decision I made in October. We have ranked choice voting here in Maine. And so one thing that Graham and I talked about on the campaign trail is that it's okay to have two aligned progressives. We're both millennials, reformers running, because it doesn't take away from the other's campaign. You can work in coalition. And when the first disclosure of these Reddit posts came out, I waited to see how Graham responded to them as they built. But I was not satisfied with his explanation and how long these had gone on. My husband is Jewish. We are gay. Some of the homophobic slur. I didn't feel like he understood the pain he caused other people. But on the tattoo as well, I was not satisfied with his explanation. As I said at the time, I've heard rumors of since early September that this tattoo existed. I did not believe it. It was shocking that was true. But I do not believe and so many people I talk to and supporters that it does not make sense that, Jordan, you would have heard this rumor before Graham knew what had been on his chest for 18 years. But to me, Graham was lying about that. And that's the big crisis we deal with here is if you are not going to be truthful and transparent about these transgressions in the past, I believe deeply in forgiveness and second chances, but we don't know what else you could be lying about. And it is such a risk with so much at stake for our country to nominate a candidate that hasn't been truthful with the people surrounding them that are helping them get elected. People did not agree with me, and I stepped down to run in another seat because I do agree with Graham on the issues.
0: Let me ask you, because Plattner has yet to formally withdraw from the race. Now, sources are telling us that he's planning to do so on Monday. That's when the deadline is. What's your reaction to him pushing it all the way to the deadline? And are you concerned that whoever his replacement is will be challenged to unify the party, given the fact that he's really criticized the establishment of the party on his way out?
1: Yeah, we take a different approach to this. I do think I'm not sure why he's waiting till Monday, maybe till the process is finalized, but it's pretty well known now. But he is stepping aside. And I think there is a lot of work to do in a short amount of time to bring this party together. But I believe that voters in Maine, they know me. I have campaigned across the state for a year. They know that my agenda, the platform I'm running on, has been consistent since before Graham even got in this race. People are craving a new generation of leaders, young people to run. Graham is a few years older than I am. And I all of this allows me to, I do not hold resentment or any grudges that over time I was correct. I want to bring people together, move on so that we can defeat Susan Collins. And that is what I hear from voters, supporters who asked me to stay in the race, who asked me to do this and put my name forward. And I believe just uniquely positioned to do this.
0: Jordan, you know, you call yourself a progressive reformer. Do you think this crisis with Graham Plattner has set back the progressive movement?
1: No, the movement is so much bigger than one person, and I believe that. When I decided to get in this race, I was told by an establishment that I was too progressive, that I was too young, and also that Maine was not a place that was going to elect the first gay man to the U.S. Senate. The last one really bothered me a lot because that's not who we are as Mainers. We're a very independent and welcoming place. We're the first state that passed gay marriage over ballot initiative. And we will prove the skeptics wrong. There are a lot of people that are saying this Senate race is lost. The people of Maine do not believe that. We will come together. We will deliver change. And Susan Collins is running for her sixth term, and she was supposed to run for two. People want new leadership that is going to deliver for us and stand up to Trump and his lawlessness.
0: All right, Jordan Wood, thank you so much for joining us. We're going to track every single twist and turn. We appreciate your perspective today.
1: Thanks for having me.
0: Thank you so much. Coming up after the break, midterm missteps. Democrats navigate their mess in Maine as Republicans struggle to keep President Trump focused on affordability issues. The panel's next. You're watching Meet the Press now.

0: Welcome back. Joining me now is our panel, Deepa Shivram, White House correspondent for NPR, John McCarthy, former senior advisor to President Biden, and Matt Gorman, Republican strategist and an NBC News contributor. Thanks to all of you for being here. Gee, I wish we had something to talk about.
1: It's Friday. We're so close. Yeah. So close.
0: Let's start in Maine.
1: Sure.
0: Look, you just heard my conversation with Jordan Wood, and I continue to go back to this point. Jordan Wood, one of several candidates now vying to replace Graham Plattner, who's also saying, I don't want his endorsement. And that's the crux of the challenge for these candidates, to embrace his policies but distance themselves from him.
1: Right. I mean, and with not very much time in the equation, very much getting 2024 flashbacks here. It's a lot. It's just such a complicated position for any of these folks to be in with that ticking time clock that we're talking about. And also just the fallout from everything that's happened. I mean, you've already lost so much enthusiasm and that, you know, excitement people had about this race, for that to fall away, to kind of close that gap. And then we were talking just earlier about an enthusiasm gap, right? A charisma gap, filling all of these voids now is just such a tall order, that it doesn't really leave exactly a one path forward, that makes sense.
0: John, you know, the thing that seems to be looming so large over this is 2024 and the memory of former Vice President Kamala Harris getting into the race late. Now, she wrote a book basically saying the shortened timeline is why she lost. You can debate that all day long, but there's no doubt that a shortened timeline doesn't help. How do you see this unfolding from here?
2: It certainly doesn't help. And I mean, the vice president had the advantage of being the sitting vice president with near universal name ID. I mean, in this race, this person's going to be stepping in and having to both define themselves. And then Susan Collins still hasn't had to have been defined for voters yet. So, I mean, they're going to have to step in and do something that's pretty massive. I do give the state party credit here, though, because I do think that that's one of the biggest differences from 2024. They've put forward a very clear process. They're looking forward to kind of bringing people into it. They want to have an open conversation about who that gets to be, which I think is a very big shift from what happened in 2024.
0: Matt, take us inside your conversations with Republicans. How is the Collins campaign feeling right now? I mean, undoubtedly, they're sitting back saying, boy, this is a mess. At the same time, she had a pretty clear playbook against Graham Plattner.
3: Well, she was running against an alleged rapist with a Nazi tattoo, so I guess there's nowhere to go but up if you're the Democrats. but also, I mean, look, they're looking also to 2024 as what the playbook is for this, too. They anticipate at the end of the month, whenever this nominee comes through, it could be a very complicated and messy process. There'll be a gush of money. There'll be a deluge of positive press. Then the real work will begin, just like it did in 2024. It wasn't until really, as we were talking, September that you really started to actually have really scrutiny on Kamala Harris, and the spotlight at the initial gush of the convention, all the attention from the switch was off for a little bit. And they anticipate, I would believe, a lot of that will go in the exact same way. And look, everyone realizes this is going to be a tough race. It's not going to be easy no matter what. And I think Collins is ready for that.
1: I will say, there was an interesting thing that played out post-2024, which was the recognition that there wasn't really a lot of choice for voters, right? This happened very quickly with Kamala Harris. It all speedballed very fast. And that was on purpose on her campaign's part. But in this situation, I'm really curious and really watching to see if the abundance of choice, or at least having more choice, works in favor for Democratic voters. And if they come away feeling like that maybe was a positive compared to 2024.
0: Tom, what do you make of that point? And this divide that we're really seeing being tested right now, I think, within the Democratic Party. There's always been a sharp divide. But boy, this is a moment where the divide between the moderates and the progressives is quite stark.
2: Yeah, certainly. I mean, that's playing out for the party kind of across the board. And I think that, you know, we have a generational shift that is happening in the party. You're not just running to be the party's nominee for president or governor. You're also looking to be one of the new stars that people think and talk about, the top 10 names you think of when you think for the party. So I do think that Democrats are generally quite excited about the amount of options we have for almost every race in the country. It's a great bench. And I think that's exciting, Democrats. It's a good, exciting time to be in the party.
0: Let's talk, Matt, about what President Trump announced today, which is that he's not going to sign the bipartisan housing bill. He's not going to veto it either. This is something that I was talking to Congressman Mike Lawler. He says it is central to affordability for voters. I want to play a little bit of what Republican lawmakers had to say, and I'll get your reaction on the other side.
4: I suspect that the housing bill is going to become law, and he'll be able to take a victory lap for it.
5: I did my job, and I got this housing bill passed, and I'm confident that that the president will sign the bill eventually.
6: The housing bills reflects months of work that contain a number of policy provisions that are in line with the Trump economic policy and have been worked on by Trump officials, both at the Treasury Department and the Department of Housing and Urban Development.
7: I believe the bill will be signed into law.
8: But he hasn't said that.
7: Well, keep asking him.
0: Matt, could the president not signing the law, it's going to go through, but could that be a political liability for Republicans?
3: No, I don't. I mean, look, I'm talking to folks close to the White House. They anticipate somewhat more of this sort of thing in the next couple of years. I was talking to folks on the Hill. I think, again, they're relieved that he's not vetoing this. As I understand it, they went to him and said, look, we can.
2: He has the opportunity to go out there and talk about something that is on everyone's mind, affordability. It's like in the name of the bill. And he won't be able to do that now. And instead, he's going to be kind of tied up in this war of choice that he's started. Talking about ballrooms and arches and that everything he does in that vein says that I'm concerned about myself, not concerned about you. This is a huge miss for the president.
0: Deepa, what are lawmakers saying to you that you've been talking to about this?
1: I mean, I just think if you put it in perspective of a number of things that the president has said that he wants to work on, there are multiple examples where, you know, he has this agenda and then he speaks in a way or takes actions in a way that sort of steps on the toes of that agenda or steps on the toes of, you know, previous remarks he had made. I think it's going to be interesting just how voters take this, especially because, as we know, affordability is the top concern. High costs are a top concern. And housing is just, you go to places like Nevada, you go to places where, you know, voters are really, really pinched, and they talk about housing more than anything else. So for lawmakers, I mean, that's the message they're going to be hearing.
0: It is, Matt, the top issue, affordability, the top issue. How does President Trump pivot from Iran trying to find an off-ramp there, not signing the housing bill, to really making the case with less than 4 months that affordability is top of mind?
3: Look, at the end of the day, though, I mean, look, guys like Lawler and guys like Houston are going to be on the ballot. So they need to be actually the tip of the spear making that case. Certainly needs Trump to help. Absolutely, I agree with that. I also think with the Iran stuff, what's been telling me in the last, I would say, 72 hours since the ceasefire has gone kaput is that, you know, the oil markets have been relatively flexible. And I think that could allow for the fact that if oil markets are not going haywire, $150 barrels of oil aren't happening, we could see low-level kinetic activity between Iran and the U.S. consistently for the foreseeable future without affecting the economy writ large.
0: Yeah, John, how do you see Iran at this point? Because the president does appear to be looking for an off-ramp. We have seen gas prices come down. Yes, they ticked back up about 5 cents per gallon in one day this week because of these renewed hostilities. But how do you see this playing out? There's still 4 months. There's still time to some extent for these prices to come down.
2: Yeah, I mean, the president has been searching for an off-ramp is a pretty evergreen statement from the last few months here. So the president has not been able to bring people along in this. The American people still don't know why we're in this conflict. He has not defined the parameters and he hasn't defined what success looks like. So, you know, I think that as long as he's talking about this conflict, he's not talking about costs. That's going to be a huge problem for him. Yes, it's 4 months away, but that's not that much time.
0: Deepa, what strikes me is the president doesn't seem to know what his next steps are going to be in Iran or whether a deal is possible.
1: I mean, that's just been the case from the beginning. I think the whiplash that we've all heard and experienced since the beginning of this war has been pretty present, and especially in the last couple of weeks, especially coming out of that NATO summit that he was at in Turkey. I think we're just at a point where we don't know, and it could change literally, you know, within days. And that's just what we've been dealing with for a while now. And that puts voters in a really precarious position because they just simply don't know what to expect.
0: Okay, guys, really appreciate it. Deepa, Matt, and John, great Friday conversation. Thank you. Coming up next, growing consensus by bringing together Gen Z and millennial legislators from opposite sides of the aisle. We'll have the very latest installment of our Common Ground series coming up next. Stay with us. You're watching Meet the Press Now.
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1: Welcome back. As we mentioned, the White House and Congress remain at a standstill, with the president refusing to sign a housing bill that passed with overwhelming bipartisan support as he continues to push lawmakers to pass a voter ID bill. But amid that gridlock, a group of young state legislators, part of the Future Caucus, are gathering to discuss bipartisan strategies to address challenges in their communities and how to deliver results for the American people. Joining me now on set for our latest installment of our Common Ground series, two of those state legislators, Democrat State Delegate Kayla Young of West Virginia and Republican State Representative Stephen Sines of Georgia. Thanks to both of you for being here. We really appreciate it. Let me start with you, Representative Sines. Talk about what the Future Caucus is. What do you hope to accomplish?
2: Absolutely. I don't think Spain was the only one making scores today. You know, really, it's a place that gives, because proximity matters, especially in a relationship-oriented profession like state legislators. We're not professionals. We're all citizen-oriented legislators. And being able to be in the room, not just with those that you share a background with and a partisan connection with, but also those who represent everyone else in this beautiful union we have, really gives you the ability to understand that policy perspective in a 360 way.
1: State Delegate Young, how do you see it? What do you think? What do you hope you can accomplish? And how important is bipartisanship to this caucus?
3: It's incredibly important. We bring together lawmakers from all over the country, and we get together based on our age, not our partisanship. So we don't even know what party we are. We just get together and talk about policy, and we're honestly much more effective than the lawmakers that we serve with. We care about getting things done for people.
1: Well, let's talk about one of the headlines today, the president saying he's not going to sign the housing bill. It is a bipartisan piece of legislation. State Representative Sines, how do you see this? Do you have any concern that it could impact Republican chances of trying to hold on to the House and Senate?
2: You know, one thing that I try to focus on, at least in the state house, is where is the pragmatism instead of the partisanship? And I think that I can't speak for D.C., and I very much intentionally stay in a state house oriented lens. We did a lot of great success with literacy bill, and it took a cross partisan effort to do that. And I hope that whether it be in housing or any other issue that our federal government needs and has to tackle right now, especially on affordability issues, which both Republican households and Democrat households are feeling, that gets done. How the sausage gets made up here, I'm not a content expert in.
1: How do you see this decision? Look, this is still going to become law. This is effectively the president saying he wants to pass his voter ID bill, and this is his method of trying to make that argument. So the law is going to pass.
3: Yeah, it's absolutely going to pass. And I think it's just another example of why Congress remains in gridlock and makes voters apathetic, quite frankly. And they should really be looking to their state lawmakers to be getting things done, because we are.
1: You know, you made such an interesting point, and you've touched on this, which is the gridlock here, how the sausage gets made here. How do you think people in your state perceive what is happening here in Washington? Do you get the sense that they're fed up?
3: Absolutely. They're completely fed up, and they're apathetic about voting in general because of it. And I can understand why, because they want government to be a little more boring and to just function like it's supposed to.
1: And what do you make of that? What do you hear from your constituents about what happens here in Washington? And what's your message to Washington lawmakers?
2: Yeah, there's a level of feeling of a disconnection. But I also think, you know, just because you're cross-partisan doesn't mean you can't look at the president's focus on election integrity is a great example. My voters want to not just have a credible election, which we do in Georgia, but have faith in that election. And I think that emphasis is, in the way you put it, nothing wrong with that. But there's definitely a feeling that we need more responsiveness quickly. And I agree, the state house is the place that you can get quick and meaningful solutions that Congress is just not capable of moving in that speed.
1: One of the things that we are tracking is the divide in both parties. State Delegate Young, we're seeing this in the Democratic Party. We spent a lot of time talking about this related to the Graham-Platner crisis in Maine, for example. But it does highlight this divide between progressives and moderates within the Democratic Party. How do you see this divide playing out? Is there room for both? And do you think that we're seeing really the emergence of Democratic socialism and Democrats are further to the left?
3: Yeah, I think we'll see come fall, right? We don't know exactly. Mm-hmm. Primaries are one thing, but generals are a completely different thing. I think voters and the American people want and deserve pragmatism and people that can actually get things done rather than being able to say that they're the winner of an election or the winner of a policy. It doesn't need to be red versus blue all the time. We just need to get stuff done.
1: And State Representative Fiennes, how do you see the divide in your party, in the Republican Party, where you do have, again, moderates, you have the populists, you have the more conservative members of your party?
2: Absolutely. In Georgia, we went through a very competitive primary for our governor, and I was excited how the results came out. And we had a person who's practical, who knows the lens of poverty and success and small business. But what we see is, you know, a very deep divide in a lot of different issues and feelings. It's when those feelings become a reducing point to getting things done that it's a negative. You know, our democracy is messy, and ever more perfect union is what we're working towards. We haven't achieved it, and I appreciate that messiness.
1: Yeah, well, speaking of the gubernatorial race, billionaire Rick Jackson won the Republican primary, poured in more than $100 million of his own money. You endorsed him. You're referencing him. How do you see that playing out, and do you think that the fact that he's a billionaire, his billionaire status helps, hurts? How do voters see that in Georgia?
2: I think going from a foster child to a billionaire in Georgia shows an American dream, a completely self-made man who knows both levels of poverty. I was excited to be the first member, a committee chairman, to endorse him in the State House, and it was because I saw him as a future of our conservative platform that is pro-family, pro-compassion, but also pro-free market small business enterprise.
1: We only have about 10 seconds left, but how do you see that divide? Zora Mamdani told me he doesn't think billionaires should exist.
3: Yeah, I'm not sure billionaires should exist when we have kids that go to bed hungry.
1: All right. We'll leave it there. Thank you for a fantastic bipartisan conversation. Stephen Fiennes and Kayla Young, really appreciate it. We'll be back Monday with more Meet the Press Now. And if it's Sunday, it's Meet the Press. I'll have exclusive interviews with Congressman Ro Khanna and Senators Lindsey Graham and Adam Schiff. There's more ahead on NBC News Now.

0: Here we go. Top of the hour on NBC News Now. We come on the air with a massive flooding emergency inundating states in the Midwest right now. Millions face a 1-in-1,000-year water event in Missouri as the East Coast is now just starting to clean up from its own floods. And meanwhile, wildfires are heating up the air out in the West, all of it causing massive travel headaches. We're live at one of the country's biggest travel hubs. Also new today, check out this wild video of a mid-air emergency in the skies over Europe. A person partially sucked out of a Ryanair flight. What we're learning about how this happened and the issues with the plane's engine. Then Israeli intelligence apparently told the U.S. about an Iranian plot to assassinate President Trump. Is it retribution for the U.S. killing Iran's supreme leader? And could the war be heating up yet again? Breaking news right now, Apple suing OpenAI, accusing it of stealing trade secrets. Those new details just coming in. Plus, big news out of Buckingham Palace as Prince Harry and his family meet with King Charles for the first time in years. What it all means to resolve the royal rift. And Play-Doh's new play for parents, why the classic kids toy wants a new demographic and how it fits into the culture of nostalgia. That's coming up later in the newscast. Good day. Happy Friday. I'm Tom Costello in for Hallie. We start with the dangerous flash flooding in the Midwest, where the governor of Missouri has now declared a state of emergency. So take a look at these massive floods deluging parts of the state right now, like this campground completely underwater. And here's the view from above. The National Weather Service is calling this a 1-in-1,000-year rain event in some areas, which means there was a 0.1% chance of Missouri getting this much rain. And as we head into the weekend, parts of the country are, of course, facing searing heat. And that is fueling the wildfires out west, like the Aspen Acres fire in Colorado. Firefighters have been working 24/7 to get it out. Close to 850 structures have been burned to the ground already since the fire started more than 10 days ago. One of four major wildfires burning across that state, more than 300 square miles in total. A little perspective here. That's about the size of New York City. We want to bring in NBC's Ryan Chandler, who's been tracking all of this for us. Ryan, Missouri is reeling from the flash flood emergency. And how are rescue cleanup operations going there?
1: This is an incredibly concerning situation, Tom. Rescue teams racing to that area, warning that the fast-moving waters, the currents, are making their own operations dangerous to even try to get to people. We know that this is an area with several popular campgrounds along those twin rivers, which the Black River showed an increase of about 14 feet earlier today, showing some catastrophic scenes there. Those buildings just inundated with water. We know that several campers were swept away, having to be rescued later. Fortunately, Missouri State Police say they were able to rescue five campers in one incident. And then in a separate incident, a building at one of those campgrounds collapsed, sending as many as 17 people into the water. Fortunately, we know they were also recovered. But the Crawford County officials there in southeast Missouri say tonight that one person is still unaccounted for, Tom.
0: You know, Ryan, let's just explain why you're at an airport, because all of this weather chaos is creating a real problem for people who are trying to fly right now. They're packing their patients, to use that cliche. Where are we seeing most of the delays and cancellations right now?
1: No, you're right, Tom. With so many different kinds of severe weather across the country, obviously, of course, that is connected and has impacts to air travel. Severe thunderstorms battering some major hubs. We're at one American hub right now. Another one in Charlotte is the worst impacted in the country right now. Let me pull up FlightAware. The majority of flights out of the Charlotte airport right now are delayed. Right now, 139 active delays there. On the day nationwide, Tom, we just passed 5,200 delays. Some of the other airports seeing the most, New York, JFK, here in Dallas, and Chicago, all dealing with their own issues. Here, for example, it's clear skies, but this is all interconnected. I don't need to tell you, our resident expert here, Tom, this is certainly having ripple effects all across the country.
0: Yeah, it really is. And yesterday was the busiest air travel day of the year, or at least of the summer, I should say. Ryan, thanks very much. We want to get the meteorological perspective. We want to bring in NBC meteorologist Violeta Yass for the forecast here.
2: Tom, it's been a very stormy day in the middle of the country. Storms starting to shift a little bit further to the east now, but we're still dealing with some lingering intense storms, in particular north of Kansas City and here across parts of Mississippi as well. We've got 22 million people at risk for flooding here from parts of Missouri up through parts of Pennsylvania. One of the hardest hit areas has been southeastern Missouri, where we have flash flood emergencies in effect, anywhere from 6 to nearly 12 inches of rain since midnight last night. So very severe flooding happening there. And you can see numerous flash flood warnings in effect across western Pennsylvania as well. Meanwhile, the threat for this evening still pretty centered around parts of Missouri, stretching into parts of Illinois. Damaging winds possible there. An isolated tornado can't be ruled out either. Meanwhile, for tomorrow, you can see that threat's just barely shifting to the south and east. So sadly, some of these places could potentially see additional thunderstorm activity as we head into tomorrow. Meanwhile, the western United States dealing with very intense heat. 54 million people impacted by this intense heat. We have the heat and humidity coming up from the Gulf of Mexico. So even across parts of Texas, stretching into parts of the Mid-Atlantic, heat indices here, triple digits in some spots. But where we're seeing the highest and most dangerously hot temperatures is across parts of the northern Rockies and parts of the interior northwest. You can see some places expecting record highs that could challenge some all-time records. Billings, Montana, as high as 110 degrees on Sunday, potentially. And you can see very high numbers across Bismarck and Rapid City as well. So we're dealing with the flooding, and unfortunately, we're dealing with the intense heat as well. This is likely going to continue as we head into Sunday, and then that heat is going to start to build into the eastern United States as we head into this upcoming week. Tom?
0: Yeah, I know they're talking about record all-time breaking heat there in Montana. Thank you, Violetta. All right, now to the investigation underway on a terrifying moment when an airline passenger was partially sucked out of a plane mid-flight. Here's the video. The blown out window on this Boeing 737-800, the Ryanair flight from Greece to Germany, had just taken off when, according to the airline, the window, quote, dislodged. And then there's this new video as well, posted on X. Look at that, showing the right engine fan blades broken off. And it looks like the engine itself suffered significant damage there, showing a big hole in the side of that engine. A piece of that engine may have blown out that passenger's window. This isn't the first time we've seen something like this. Back in 2018, you may recall, pieces of a Southwest Airlines engine, the cowling or the casing around it, blew out, and that pulled a mother to her death when her window was blown out. NBC aviation analyst Jeff Guzzetti joins me now. Jeff, only one passenger here, thankfully treated for injuries. They were only at, thank goodness, 15,000 feet, not 30,000 feet. How serious might this have been?
3: It could have been extremely serious, Tom. I think this gentleman is lucky to have escaped with his life. And I think one of the main reasons for that is that it was only at 15,000 feet. The mother that lost her life in Philadelphia in 2018, that airplane was at 32,000 feet. So there was a much greater pressure differential. This time, there was some pressure differential, 15,000 feet. The air outside is less dense. But, you know, thankfully, his head came out, and the forces of the suction weren't great enough to do further damage. Not only that, Tom, but a piece of this engine could have come off and hit a critical portion of the airplane, rendering it an unsafe flight.
0: Well, the similarities here to 2018 are really striking, right? It's the same engine maker. After that 2018 Southwest incident, the FAA ordered new fan blade inspections and changes to the engine casing. This plane was actually built in 2008. Give me a sense of what, if anything, has been done to the fleets across the globe.
3: So a lot has been done. The NTSB made several recommendations. The FAA has heeded those recommendations. The fan blade inspections have already been implemented. But the critical thing is the FAA has mandated structural changes to the engine cowling, and that is ongoing. But it's the termination date isn't until like 2028. So it is possible that this engine was awaiting those structural strengthening, but it hasn't happened yet.
0: By the
3: way, Jeff,
0: investigation
3: will tell the tale.
0: Yeah, this was a European airline, and the FAA, of course, can only really govern what the United States aircraft do. And yet the world follows the FAA lead, right?
3: That's correct. And usually if the FAA mandates something, EASA, which is the counterpart in Europe, mandates the same thing. And they did that in this case.
0: Jeff Guzzetti, always good to get your input and your expertise. Thank you, sir. Word today that Israel shared intelligence with the United States that it says shows a plot by Iran to assassinate President Trump. That according to the Wall Street Journal. But the president denies that and says he has a plan in place if he ever is killed, telling the New York Post, and I'm quoting here, just literally bombed them at levels that they've never seen before. President Trump also saying in a Truth Social post today that the ceasefire is over, but the two countries are still engaged in talks. We want to get to NBC's Julie Serkin at the White House. Julie, it's worth reiterating here, repeating that the United States killed Iran's supreme leader just a few months ago, right? And so are we really surprised that Iran would now be trying to target President Trump?
4: In a sense, I don't think anyone's surprised. And I think that's why you can kind of look at this intelligence that Israel supposedly has in one bucket and look at the threat in another, because this also isn't the first time that the president has faced or been the subject of an assassination plot by the Iranian government. So it is believable to the president, as he has stated in NATO this week, as he said again to the New York Post today, that he would be high on their target list. Number one, according to what he said. But there is skepticism, Tom, anyway, about, first of all, how real this intelligence is by Israel, that there's some kind of new threat. The president downplaying that today, but also the timing of this. This comes at a time when Prime Minister Benjamin Netanyahu obviously wants the sustained pressure campaign. He wants sustained strikes in Iran. He doesn't trust that Iranians regime leaders would ever make a deal with the U.S. that suffices for his vision of security for Israel. And Ambassador to NATO, Matt Whitaker, actually spoke about some of this today in terms of Trump being allegedly on Iran's hit list. Take a listen.
5: The Iranians can try as they might, but, you know, I mean, I think President Trump can rest assured at night because, you know, he's got a lot of brave men and women of Secret Service in the military that are protecting him and making sure that he is safe, that he can make these key decisions to make the world a better place.
4: Now, at a time when Americans were suffering economically because of this war in Iran, the president really wanted to ramp it down. That's why he moved forward with that memorandum of understanding. And of course, Benjamin Netanyahu, Tom, hadn't made his real feelings secret about how he feels this should move forward. And it's interesting and notable, I think, that the president said today, Israel has nothing to do with this in terms of him being on Iran's hit list. I think he does want to separate his actions moving forward in Iran from Netanyahu, who is becoming increasingly unpopular in the U.S. across both parties. Tom?
0: Julie Serkin, thank you very much. Well, speaking of the White House where Julie is, they're now confirming to NBC News that President Trump will let a landmark housing bill become law at midnight, even as he refuses to give it a signature. The president, writing in part on Truth Social, quote, I will not sign the housing bill, in protest over the fact that the United States Senate is not capable of passing the, quote, Save America Act. That so-called Save America Act is an unrelated voter ID bill that could overhaul U.S. elections. Congress overwhelmingly passed the housing legislation late last month, and under the Constitution, any bill sent to the president's desk automatically will become law after 10 days. NBC's John Allen joins us now for more on this. Talk to us about what is the housing bill, what does it do for Americans, and why is the president, he had been threatening the housing bill, but now he's decided to let it go through.
6: Well, the housing bill largely seeks to create more housing, to encourage building through regulatory breaks and other means. And then in addition to that, with the new supply of housing, make housing more affordable. In addition, to try to alter the marketplace, it would restrict the ability of institutional investors to buy single-family homes. So when I say institutional investors, I mean private equity firms. I mean
0: to buy up huge chunks
6: of housing, which then affects the affordability for consumers, for the, you know, mom and pop, basically.
0: Yeah. And the president has been upset about not passing this voter ID bill. But the truth is, there's not enough support, as I understand it, in the Congress for it to pass anyway. Separately, the president has decided to remove three members of this bipartisan election commission. Give us a sense of why he did that, what it means for that commission.
6: Yeah, it's really an interesting sort of conflict here in that he wants election integrity, or what he says is election integrity, through Save America Act, and at the same time ousting the three members of the Election Assistance Commission, which helps state and local governments.
0: Are they Democrats?
6: Two of them were Democrats. They got fired. The one Republican on the commission resigned.
0: John, as you're sitting here, we have breaking news. Thank you, John Allen. We have breaking news right now from the political world. Graham Plantner, as expected, has officially filed the paperwork to drop out of the Maine Senate race. Plantner just gave the official word to Maine Secretary of State, saying he will withdraw his candidacy ahead of Monday's deadline. Plantner's campaign came apart, basically, this whole week after an on-the-record rape allegation that he denies. Maine Democrats have until July 27th to pick a new candidate to go up against Senator Susan Collins. For a seat, many in the party, the Democratic Party, believe they have to win for any chance to retake the Senate. Other news now, a preliminary hearing for the man accused of killing conservative activist Charlie Kirk wrapped up today with the defense trying to cast doubt on DNA evidence. Prosecutors say the DNA evidence links Tyler Robinson to the weapon that he allegedly used to kill Kirk last year, but the defense says the DNA could have been put there by somebody else.
7: If you had a lot of DNA on your hand, we shook hands. I then went to pick up an exhibit, a gun. I touched the trigger of it. Your DNA could be on that trigger, right?
8: It is possible, yes.
7: Okay, even though you never touched the gun.
8: Yes.
0: A reminder, this is a preliminary hearing where prosecutors are trying to prove that there is, in fact, enough evidence to go to trial. Over the course of the last week, the prosecution has shown text images of the alleged murder weapon and surveillance videos that they say show Robinson at the scene of the crime. Robinson has not yet entered a plea. Meanwhile, outside court, people started lining up yesterday to get a seat for this final day of the hearing. Some of them brought sleeping bags. Prosecutors and the defense will be back in court in September. NBC's Camila Bernal has been following the ongoing litigation here, or the trial, I should say, the hearing. Camila, it could be several months before the judge provides a ruling on this. Talk about what is really being weighed here. And we should also remind the audience that yesterday his romantic partner said that he'd actually confessed.
9: Exactly. And what we're looking at here is probable cause. The judge is going to have to weigh whether there is enough here to go to trial. And that's why the defense really presented this full picture, which included that essentially a confession from the roommate and former romantic partner of Tyler Robinson. So it was that compilation of that interview, their discussions via text messages, via a gaming application, via a written note. All of that put together was really the case for the prosecution here in terms of moving forward. The defense raising some questions in terms of the police response at the beginning of the incident, raising questions about the DNA and about the weapon. But all of this is what the judge is considering. And, you know, Tom, at the end of all of this, the family attorney saying, look, you're taking too long, basically. We want a decision on all of this because the next hearing is September 1st. And by September, that's already a year since Charlie Kirk was killed. So he filed a briefing, and here it is part of that briefing where it says, the court is approaching a one-year anniversary of Charlie Kirk's death. 10 months have passed since the defendant was arrested, and the preliminary hearing has now concluded. The defendant is entitled to a fair trial, and he must receive one, but he is not, however, entitled to cause

0: Does the suspect here have a public defender, or is he a hired attorney? And second of all, the strategy with the defense here, when there seems to be just so much overwhelming evidence, including video evidence, right, is a little bit, I don't know, just, you know, I think some of us might struggle to understand what the defense strategy is. Just cast doubt on everything, I guess.
1: Yeah, and I believe they are paid. I would have to double check on that, but I do think they are paid by the defense, or paid by Tyler Robinson, or whoever is essentially paying the bill for all of this. But what they're saying is, look, when this first happened, you had six officers at that campus for thousands of people who were there that day. So they were saying, to begin with, this all started out wrong. You arrested the wrong person. You know, this was not done correctly to begin with. And then they're saying DNA, and when it comes to the weapon, you can never be 100% certain that that is the DNA or that that is the weapon. So that's sort of what they're trying to raise here. I don't know if it'll be enough for the judge, Tom.
0: Yeah. Camilla, thank you very much for keeping an eye on it for us. Okay, now to a new revelation in that fatal ICE shooting in Texas. Texas Congresswoman Sylvia Garcia tells NBC News that the Houston father killed during an attempted traffic stop this week was not the intended target of that operation. An official from Homeland Security tells us that after ICE got a tip, officers were nearby and nearly at the suspect's address when they saw a white van with an individual who, quote, resembled the target. The victim, Lorenzo Salgado Arullo, was behind the wheel of that van. While DHS maintains the officer shot him in self-defense because he rammed his vehicle into the officer's car or vehicle, the man's family is contesting that claim. None of the officers involved were wearing body cameras at the time. NBC's Priscilla Thompson is in Houston for us. Priscilla, the local DA is saying that it's now conducting its own investigation into what happened, right? What more do we know as they run up against a federal investigation at the same time?
2: Yeah, Tom, an independent local investigation. And in fact, just a short while ago, the Houston police chief said that they are going to be meeting with the leaders of the FBI field office here in Houston to discuss the path forward. Because as the mayor was saying, right now, a lot of this evidence is under federal control. So all of the vehicles that were involved and a lot of the evidence that those federal authorities collected, that said, the district attorney has had investigators out at the scene since Tuesday, collecting evidence, speaking to witnesses, and collecting all of the video that might exist out there. And I want to play some of what he had to say about his investigation.
3: When someone in our community loses their life at the hands of law enforcement, that is the ultimate breach of trust. We will go to the ends of the earth to collect all the evidence so that we can eventually let the public know what happened.
2: And the key message from those investigating at the local level is that anyone with video, even if you think it is not relevant, turn it in because it could be useful to them. Tom?
0: Priscilla, do we know any more about how this incident really even got to this place?
2: Yeah, so we do have some additional surveillance video angles that, again, show that white van turning onto the street with one of those dark SUVs tailing it. We see another SUV from another angle tearing across a parking lot to reach the vehicle. And then at a certain point, they make a U-turn and sort of are surrounded. And we start to see people being pulled out of the cars. We also are now hearing from the attorney for the men who are currently being detained, who were also in that vehicle, saying that despite what DHS has said, that the vehicle was weaponized and attempted to hit an officer, they say that that is not what happened. And I did ask officials at that press conference earlier today, point blank, did they believe ICE was lying about what happened? I want to play some of what they had to say. Do you believe that the ICE officers are lying about what happened?
4: Yeah, well, we certainly now have conflicting testimony. I mean, we've certainly now seen videos, and I've seen it one at least, that there appears to be no damage whatsoever to the van.
2: And we did just hear a short while ago on the White House South Lawn from Border Czar Tom Homan saying that to allow the investigation to play out, that he expects additional video will come out. And he says that this will be a fair investigation. And if there is criminal action to be taken against these officers, that will happen. But encouraging people to allow this investigation to play out at the federal level. Tom?
0: Okay, Priscilla Thompson, thank you very much. We have more breaking news on a very busy Friday. Apple is suing OpenAI and two of its former employees over what it says was a coordinated effort to steal Apple.

0: Apple's trade secrets. Now, according to the lawsuit, those secrets included product designs, manufacturing processes, and supply chain strategies. In a statement just coming into us now, Apple says it will always defend its team's hard work and innovations, and that they are taking all appropriate steps to do just that. NBC News has reached out to OpenAI. We've not heard back. We want to bring in Ali Kanal. Ali, who is Apple accusing here, and how does it claim that they actually did this? And then I got another question about, you know, is this what happens in the AI world? Eventually, trade secrets get out there in the AI world.
1: Yeah, this could be the start of more to come here, especially as the AI revolution continues to explode. Now, in this lawsuit in particular, Apple alleges that two former Apple employees who now work at OpenAI, you know, disclose these trade secrets, and that includes OpenAI's chief hardware officer, Tang Tan. Now, Apple alleges that Tan emailed himself information about Apple's suppliers before actually leaving the company. And then later, when he was at OpenAI, Apple says that he directed Apple employees interviewing for jobs to bring actual Apple parts and pieces, prototypes, to interviews for sort of show and tell sessions, which is truly phenomenal here. And then in another example, Apple says a former employee discovered he could still access Apple's networks even when he was not at the company, writing, and this is a direct quote from the lawsuit, LOL, I found out I can access the network storage. So funny. Apple says he then went on to download dozens of confidential hardware files, including information about unreleased products. And then in a separate allegation, Apple says that same former employee coached an Apple worker he was recruiting to OpenAI on how to avoid trouble with the security team while copying confidential Apple files. So that's all in the lawsuit.
0: Yeah. Oh, boy. Well, this also cuts to the quick on this, you know, the whole Apple ChatGPT kind of fight and the race to develop new AI products, right? And that's really got, it's really been intensifying in recent months.
1: Yeah, and that's really the core backdrop here. I mean, OpenAI has been aggressively pushing into hardware, so actual consumer products. In fact, the company acquired former Apple design chief Johnny Ive's device startup last year as it looks to reach those consumers more directly. And also remember, OpenAI has confidentially filed for an IPO, so the stakes here are very high. And then Apple, for its part, that is a company that's come under a lot of pressure when it comes to its pursuit of AI. They've been a little bit behind the eight ball here in trying to catch up. Now, what's interesting here is Apple and OpenAI are still partners through ChatGPT's integration with Apple Intelligence. Apple says that agreement is not part of this lawsuit here. So it goes to show all these companies are intertwined and also fighting the same battles.
0: Ali, thank you very much. Boy, it's you've got a busy beat. Thank you. Still ahead from us, the family of a Mississippi student who died mysteriously now speaking out why they think there's more to the story than an accidental drowning. Plus, the shocking video of concrete slabs dropped on a busy highway. What police are saying now about two people who are very, look at that, very lucky to be alive. We're coming back.
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0: We're back, and the family of a Mississippi student who died mysteriously after going out with friends on a boat trip says they think that there's more to the story than just an accidental drowning. The family's high-profile attorney has repeatedly invoked race. Here is some of the emotional conversation with NBC's Kate Snow.
1: Do you think that race may be involved in what happened to your son?
2: I don't want to believe it is, but unfortunately, there's patterns.
1: Do you worry that he might have trusted too much?
3: Sometimes, yeah. And that was something we always talked to him about.
0: Police found Wells' body on the island on Monday, 2 days after the trip. We do not know what the official cause of death is right now, but the family, during a press conference earlier, said that there are conflicting stories about why Nolan stayed behind on the island that day, and that is simply it doesn't all add up. That Wells left his phone and keys with friends while they all went back to the mainland. The local coroner's office says its autopsy and toxicology reports are still pending. The family has requested an independent autopsy as well. We want to bring in NBC's Kate Snow now. It's just gut-wrenching. Wells' parents told you it just doesn't make sense that he would stay back in the first place, right, if everybody else is leaving the island?
4: Yeah, and they're confused by the accounts because there's one account from some of the other young men who were on the trip with him saying that they were told by him that he was going to leave with a different group, that he was going to stay on the island for a little longer and then leave later. But then there are other accounts that he was telling another person that he was going to go with his original group. So there's just a lot of inconsistencies. And I think one of the biggest things, Tom, that the family pointed to today is the thing about his phone. You mentioned the keys and the phone. They're kind of two different things. The keys were left on the mainland because his car was on the mainland. That sort of makes sense. But the phone went back to the mainland on a boat, and the mom tracked it down late at night on July 4th. Here's what she had to say about why it didn't make sense to her.
5: He's a teenager. He's a teenager, and teenagers love their phones. And two, that's his means of communication. If something happens, you need your phone.
1: So for him to not have his phone, you raises red flags.
5: Oh, absolutely. He always had his phone. Yes. Always.
4: So, Tom, they're not saying that they know what happened. I asked them, do you think it could have been an accidental drowning? And they sort of said, we just don't know. Maybe, but nothing is all computing for them.
0: Yeah, and I understand the Jackson County Sheriff's Office says it's investigating. And the family has requested their own autopsy, right? What happens next?
4: Yeah, that autopsy is happening in Washington, D.C. Actually, those results aren't out yet. The autopsy done by the authorities in the state of Mississippi, those results

0: are not out yet either. The sheriff has said pretty clearly, look, we are still investigating. We're still asking for anyone out there who might have video, especially unedited video, because there's a lot of stuff going around like what you're seeing right now, Tom, on social media. But they want, you know, some of this has been cut and edited. They want lengthy videos that people might have because they do seem to be trying to gather everything they can. Again, there's a lot of criticism online, though, of authorities not doing enough.
1: Boy, it's just heartbreaking and intriguing at the same time. Kate Snow, thank you very much. You can see more of Kate's conversation tonight on NBC Nightly News. And you can watch Kate every weekday on NBC News Daily, 2 p.m. Eastern Time on NBC News Now. Over now to the five things our team thinks you may want to know about on this Friday. Number one, at least 12 people are dead in one of Spain's deadliest wildfires on record. The fire, look at that, filling the sky with smoke. The head of emergencies in that part of Spain thinks the fire started when a power line fell on some dry grass. Emergency teams say nearly two dozen others are still missing. Number two, protesters in Los Angeles want answers after growing anger with how the city is handling the cleanup from a fire at a warehouse last month. You know, we covered that fire extensively, 8 days of smoke making a mess of the air, and now 85 million pounds of rotting food are adding to the stench. Here's the crowd nearby.
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1: Los Angeles Mayor Karen Bass, and she says the city will give cash to impacted households. Number three, police in Australia say two people are very lucky to be alive. Look at this. A truck dropped two concrete slabs on a highway. The 15-ton slab slammed into a couple of parked cars there. The victims are now in the hospital. Number four, state health departments across the U.S. now say nearly 3,000 people have been sickened by the parasite that causes explosive diarrhea, dozens heading to the hospital. This map shows the states dealing with it, more than 30 so far. And now not only does the CDC say it can't find the source, but it's unclear whether the outbreaks are even related across the country. Number five, China's space agency successfully recapture the first stage of a rocket after a launch today. Video from state media shows the first stage of this rocket separate from another and then return to a platform in the sea. That looks familiar, right? SpaceX does that. It's a huge breakthrough that follows what SpaceX has done for years and the reason to drive costs down for launches. And you can bet everybody's asking, where did they get the information and the knowledge to do that? Coming up from us, Prince Harry and his family met with King Charles today for the first time in years. But is it enough to heal the royal rift? What we're learning about the meeting. Plus, a woman caught on video. Okay, look at this. Petting an alligator. Yeah, the new warning, like we need one, from state wildlife experts. We're coming back. Don't do that at home.

0: Big news out of Buckingham Palace today as we learn that King Charles met with his son, Prince Harry, today, and his family, by the way, for the first time in years. Harry, his wife, Meghan, and their two children, Prince Archie and Princess Littlebit, met with the king and the queen at their country estate outside of London earlier. The palace confirms it all to NBC. And it comes after years of a family rift ever since Harry and Meghan really quit royal life and then moved to the States. NBC's Aaron McLaughlin is following this story for us. Aaron, what do we know about how this meeting came to be? And Harry was there because of this lawsuit that did not go his way, right?
1: Yeah, well, he's actually there, Tom, for the Invictus Games, a promotional event. The entire family, that was the central reason for the family to stop in the UK to begin with. But Prince Harry has made it no secret that he wants this relationship between his children, 7-year-old Archie and 5-year-old Littlebit, and their grandfather and their grandmother. They have not been all together in 4 years. And I'm told that that was really central to this visit. Harry wanted it. The king wanted it. Take a listen to what one royal watcher had to say.
2: I would say that this is a first step towards reconciliation. We know Harry's already spent a bit of time with his father in the last couple of years, brief visit. But I think having the children there will do a lot to soften the whole situation.
1: Now, Tom, you mentioned that court case, the lawsuit that Prince Harry and others filed against the publisher of the Daily Mail. That was potentially part of the timing of all of this. That lawsuit was dismissed by a high court there in the UK just days ago. Enough distance has passed to pave the way, according to that royal watcher you just listened to there, Emily Nash, for this visit to actually happen. This is being seen as a big step. Not a full step, but a potential, you know, move toward rebuilding that lost trust. The royal family's desire for privacy has not been a secret, although Prince Harry has been very outspoken. He had that book, Spare, the tell-all with Oprah, all of that creating this extraordinarily bad blood situation. The open question now in all of this is, will there be a similar meeting with Prince William and Princess Catherine? No word on that so far.
0: Lots to chew on there. Aaron McLaughlin, thank you very much. NBC News covers hundreds of stories each day. You know, it's pretty tough to read, to watch, to listen to everything. So our bureau teams have selected some highlights. This is what they tell us is going down in their regions. We call it the local. From our Northeast Bureau, a little preemptive traffic alert for our friends in the Philly area. The city will celebrate the 100th anniversary of the Ben Franklin Bridge tomorrow. So folks can walk on it with live entertainment and food trucks on the Jersey side. But for anyone trying to drive, find a different route. It'll be closed to cars pretty much all day, but a lot of fun. From our Southern Bureau, the Florida Fish and Wildlife Commission is investigating this viral video of a woman. Why would you do this? Appearing to pet an alligator. It's just days after two separate gator attacks in this part of Florida, one of them deadly. Beyond the obvious reasons, wildlife experts say you should not do this because it makes gators too comfortable with humans. By the way, it's illegal. It's dangerous. Back to our Northeast Bureau again. A New York artist is sold out of garbage that he collected outside, listen to this, outside of Taylor Swift and Travis Kelce's wedding. For $25, fans could get a 1-inch cube of random pieces of trash collected from that day. Some objects included water bottle cups, a caution tape, even an AirPod. The artist says each cube has been carefully sealed so it will not leak or smell. So you could spend your $25 on that. Or Hasbro is betting there's a good chance that you'll want to put down your phone and start playing again with Play-Doh. And no, this new twist on the decades-old product is not marketed to kids, but their parents or any other adult who wants to feel the past in the palm of their hands. NBC's Valerie Castro has the story.
3: Another beloved toy making a comeback.
4: When you got Play-Doh.
5: Whoa!
3: anything goes.
4: But this time around, it's for adults. Hasbro launching Blooms by Play-Doh, marketed as a way to make floral arrangements. The company calling it a more elevated, hands-on way to slow down, get lost in the process, and create something beautiful. It's all part of a bigger trend to unplug and rewind, with many brands banking on nostalgia. In 2021, Lego introduced a floral collection targeting adults, too. And we've been following as old TV shows get a reboot.
5: It's good to be back.
4: The music scene singing a familiar tune, with adults flocking to concerts for decades-old acts. Old tech also seeing a resurgence. Digital cameras, iPods, and vinyl records.
6: I can't tell you how many times this has kept me off my phone.
4: In 2025, at least 71% of Gen Z said they bought a nostalgic item in the past year, according to one consumer research firm. Play-Doh, of course, conjuring nostalgia not just for Gen Z. The squishy material kept generations of kids entertained. It first originated in the 1950s, used as a product to clean wallpaper, later making its way into kindergarten classrooms to create clay models. The company now banking on adults to have the $25 to spend per kit to help them disconnect, building a new mold for an old toy. Valerie Castro, NBC News.
0: Yeah, that sounds like fun. Lots more ahead tonight, including our original reporting on a Gaza doctor detained by Israel without charges for more than a year now, by his family and a lawyer worried that he may soon be dead.

0: To our original now, in-depth reporting on a topic that we've been watching, and we're keeping an eye on an Israeli strike on a hospital in Gaza. The Palestinian Health Ministry says three health workers were wounded in the attack today, despite the ongoing ceasefire that's in place. And it was at the same hospital where the former medical director was taken into custody by the IDF 18 months ago now. He's been held without charge ever since, and his legal team is now raising the alarm that he may be at risk of dying in prison. NBC's Raf Sanchez spoke with his attorney. He has the story.
1: During the darkest and most chaotic days of the Gaza war, one thing could be relied on. Dr. Hussam Abu Safia would be at his post every day at the hospital he ran in the north of the Strip. Refusing to leave during what the WHO called an 80-day siege by Israeli troops.
2: Our message to the world, please. Help us.
1: Here, praying over the body of his 21-year-old son in the hospital courtyard after he was killed in an airstrike. Now, Dr. Abu Safia's family fears he may also soon be dead, losing his life not in a war zone, but in an Israeli prison cell. He was taken prisoner in December 2024, walking in his white coat through the rubble of Gaza to a waiting Israeli army vehicle. We covered the story then. When Israeli troops stormed the medical facility, marching stripped-down staff out of the compound. Israel says Dr. Abu Safia is a Hamas operative and that militants hid inside the hospital under his management. But more than a year and a half after his arrest, he still hasn't been charged with any crime, and no evidence against him has been made public. He's one of around 1,300 Palestinians being held as so-called unlawful combatants, according to the latest government figures. Last month, Israel's Supreme Court ruled his detention can continue until at least October. Nasser Odeh is his lawyer and visited him last week in the underground Israeli prison where he's being held.
3: What did the doctor look like when you saw him?
4: When he entered to the room, he wasn't able to walk, or even he wasn't able to talk. I saw many bruises and signs on his face, eyes, ears, and neck. And the first thing that he told me was, "Thank you, Nasser, but I think it will be the last time you will meet."
3: The last time you'll meet.
1: Abu Safia said his jailers beat him just minutes before the July 2nd meeting.
4: He told me that he feels that there is someone that took the decision to kill him in the jail. And from that time and until this moment, these words are in my head.
1: Israel's prison service says the allegations are false and entirely without factual basis, saying it operates in accordance with the law and under constant judicial oversight. Prisons are under the authority of Itamar Ben-Gvir, Israel's far-right national security minister, seen here taunting detained pro-Palestinian activists who tried to sail to Gaza. Israeli human rights group B'Tselem says that since the Hamas terror attack of October 7, 2023, Israeli authorities have carried out a systemic, institutionalized policy of torture and abuse of Palestinian prisoners, finding at least 84 detainees have died in custody, according to public records and legal filings. Israel says it does not torture prisoners, but many of those released return to Gaza with injuries and allegations of widespread abuse. Dr. Mohammed Abu Salmiya, director of Gaza's largest hospital, was freed in 2024 after being held by Israel for 7 months without charge. He tells us he was severely beaten by prison guards, suffering 4 broken ribs and denied medical treatment. At least 14 doctors remain in Israeli custody, according to Physicians for Human Rights. Those still working in Gaza say they can't afford to lose senior doctors like Abu Safia. His lawyer tells us time is running out.
4: I think it's the last moment to make everything to save Dr. Hussam Abu Safia.
1: A doctor who saved so many may now need saving himself. Raf Sanchez, NBC News, Jerusalem.
0: Raf, thank you. Coming up from us, how a Norwegian soccer star became a social media sensation here in the States. He's the big one. We're coming back.

0: Okay, just now, Spain has secured its spot in the World Cup semifinals after beating Belgium 2-1. It's going to be very sad at my house tonight. Check out the game-winning goal that Spain scored in the 87th minute.
1: Aquí está Kubo, sí, el rebote, buscando la pelota, ¡gol!
0: Yeah, that's how it's done, and now Spain is going to play France in the semifinals next week. It comes as England and Norway prep to face off in another quarterfinal match in Miami tomorrow, but some of the hype around the game is happening off the field as fans online turn some players into social media.
2: It's also a social media sensation. Fans around the globe already know Messi, Ronaldo, and Mbappe, but the MVP of the small screen this tournament is undoubtedly Norway's Erling Haaland. The 6'4" Norwegian striking Viking, gaining renown worldwide both for his play on the pitch and his off-field antics, embracing cowboy culture in Dallas.
3: I look like a proper cowboy.
2: Showing off his twang for fans in North Carolina.
4: No worries, y'all.
2: And taking a Haaland-sized bite out of a pastrami on rye from New York's Katz's Deli. Haaland's love affair with the USA is being reciprocated, with fans raving about his expensive Birkin bag collection and posting AI-generated videos featuring Haaland and other soccer stars. Like this one, Haaland shown as a Viking, facing off against England's Harry Kane and Jude Bellingham. In this video, Haaland plopping into the world of Dragon Ball Z, taking out Portugal's Ronaldo and Brazil's Neymar, both now out of the tournament. Haaland saying this yesterday when asked about his exploding popularity.
5: I think it's a good thing because I like the Americans. I think they are kind of hilarious as well, and they are funny.
2: On Instagram, Haaland adding almost 19 million new followers just since the tournament began. His following on that platform alone now more than 10 times the population of Norway. And it's not just in the U.S. and Europe. He's a sensation in China, too.
6: Suddenly we have like this global star who's everywhere, and he's such a nice guy as well. So it's really, really big for us.
2: He's not the only footballer whose global profile has boomed in the last month. New Zealand defender Tim Payne was practically unknown at the start of the tournament with just under 5,000 followers on Instagram. But after he was dubbed the world's least famous soccer player, he skyrocketed to more than 5 million followers, even though New Zealand did not make it past the group stage. And Cape Verde's goalkeeper Vozinha, one of the genuine Cinderella stories of this year's World Cup, a miraculous 7 saves, giving him a clean sheet against Spain in his opening match, making him a household name, going from around 50,000 followers on Instagram to more than 28 million. And after Cape Verde was knocked out, he was treated to a hero's welcome back home. Meanwhile, Erling Haaland's millions of new fans watch as he drums up hype. But on the pitch, it's the final score, not the follower count, that determines World Cup glory.
0: And Jesse Kirsch is in Miami for us. He looks like a Viking. I mean, I've been to Norway. You've been to Norway. He looks like he walked right out of Central Casting, doesn't he?
7: Absolutely. I mean, AI certainly thinks so. It looks like we're watching an episode of Game of Thrones when they throw those videos up top.
0: All right. So it's Norway's first chance at the World Cup in 28 years. What's the energy like where you are?
7: You can probably hear it. Now I'm going to show you what we're dealing with right now. Take a look at this. We're on South Beach on the iconic Ocean Drive. And you can see people partying here. They were doing a conga line a short time ago. And they were up early to party with us, starting with the Today Show, Tom. Take a look at this. I got in on the phone. We did the Viking row with them earlier. I got to tell you, that is a serious workout. So it's not just the players on the pitch who are getting a workout in during these games. They're fans up in the stands. When that drum beats, it's a good ab burner, especially in the South Florida heat. By the way, I got a question for you. Now that Belgium's out, who are you cheering for?
0: The world. I'm just cheering for humanity, Jesse.
7: There you go. Look at that. Classic journalist dodging the question.
0: Yeah, dodging the question. We got to go. Jesse, thanks, buddy. That's a wrap for us this hour. Thanks for watching. This is Hallie Jackson Now. Where else but on NBC?

0: Here we go. Top of the hour on NBC News Now. We come on the air with a massive flooding emergency inundating states in the Midwest right now. Millions face a 1-in-1,000-year water event in Missouri as the East Coast is now just starting to clean up from its own floods. And meanwhile, wildfires are heating up the air out in the West, all of it causing massive travel headaches. We're live at one of the country's biggest travel hubs. Also new today, check out this wild video of a mid-air emergency in the skies over Europe. A person partially sucked out of a Ryanair flight. What we're learning about how this happened and the issues with the plane's engine. Then Israeli intelligence apparently told the U.S. about an Iranian plot to assassinate President Trump. Is it retribution for the U.S. killing Iran's supreme leader? And could the war be heating up yet again? Breaking news right now, Apple suing OpenAI, accusing it of stealing trade secrets. Those new details just coming in. Plus, big news out of Buckingham Palace as Prince Harry and his family meet with King Charles for the first time in years. What it all means to resolve the royal rift. And Play-Doh's new play for parents, why the classic kids toy wants a new demographic and how it fits into the culture of nostalgia. That's coming up later in the newscast. Good day. Happy Friday. I'm Tom Costello in for Hallie. We start with the dangerous flash flooding in the Midwest, where the governor of Missouri has now declared a state of emergency. So take a look at these massive floods deluging parts of the state right now, like this campground completely underwater. And here's the view from above. The National Weather Service is calling this a 1-in-1,000-year rain event in some areas, which means there was a 0.1% chance of Missouri getting this much rain. And as we head into the weekend, parts of the country are, of course, facing searing heat. And that is fueling the wildfires out west, like the Aspen Acres fire in Colorado. Firefighters have been working 24-7 to get it out. Close to 850 structures have been burned to the ground already since the fire started more than 10 days ago. One of four major wildfires burning across that state, more than 300 square miles in total. A little perspective here. That's about the size of New York City. We want to bring in NBC's Ryan Chandler, who's been tracking all of this for us. Ryan, Missouri is reeling from the flash flood emergency. And how are rescue cleanup operations going there?
1: This is an incredibly concerning situation, Tom. Rescue teams racing to that area, warning that the fast-moving waters, the currents, are making their own operations dangerous to even try to get to people. We know that this is an area with several popular campgrounds along those twin rivers, which the Black River showed an increase of about 14 feet earlier today, showing some catastrophic scenes there. Those buildings just inundated with water. We know that several campers were swept away, having to be rescued later. Fortunately, Missouri State Police say they were able to rescue five campers in one incident. And then in a separate incident, a building at one of those campgrounds collapsed, sending as many as 17 people into the water. Fortunately, we know they were also recovered. But the Crawford County officials there in southeast Missouri say tonight that one person is still unaccounted for, Tom.
0: You know, Ryan, let's just explain why you're at an airport, because all of this weather chaos is creating a real problem for people who are trying to fly right now. They're packing their patients, to use that cliche. Where are we seeing most of the delays and cancellations right now?
1: No, you're right, Tom. With so many different kinds of severe weather across the country, obviously, of course, that is connected and has impacts to air travel. Severe thunderstorms battering some major hubs. We're at one American hub right now. Another one in Charlotte is the worst impacted in the country right now. Let me pull up FlightAware. The majority of flights out of the Charlotte airport right now are delayed. Right now, 139 active delays there. On the day nationwide, Tom, we just passed 5,200 delays. Some of the other airports seeing the most, New York, JFK, here in Dallas, and Chicago, all dealing with their own issues. Here, for example, it's clear skies, but this is all interconnected. I don't need to tell you, our resident expert here, Tom, this is certainly having ripple effects all across the country.
0: Yeah, it really is. And yesterday was the busiest air travel day of the year, or at least of the summer, I should say. Ryan, thanks very much. We want to get the meteorological perspective. We want to bring in NBC meteorologist Violeta Yass for the forecast here.
2: Tom, it's been a very stormy day in the middle of the country. Storm starting to shift a little bit further to the east now, but we're still dealing with some lingering intense storms, in particular north of Kansas City and here across parts of Mississippi as well. We've got 22 million people at risk for flooding here from parts of Missouri up through parts of Pennsylvania. One of the hardest hit areas has been southeastern Missouri, where we have flash flood emergencies in effect, anywhere from 6 to nearly 12 inches of rain since midnight last night. So very severe flooding happening there. And you can see numerous flash flood warnings in effect across western Pennsylvania as well. Meanwhile, the threat for this evening still pretty centered around parts of Missouri, stretching into parts of Illinois. Damaging winds possible there. An isolated tornado can't be ruled out either. Meanwhile, for tomorrow, you can see that threat just barely shifting to the south and east. So sadly, some of these places could potentially see additional thunderstorm activity as we head into tomorrow. Meanwhile, the western United States dealing with very intense heat. 54 million people impacted by this intense heat. We have the heat and humidity coming up from the Gulf of Mexico. So even across parts of Texas, stretching into parts of the Mid-Atlantic, heat indices here, triple digits in some spots. But where we're seeing the highest and most dangerously hot temperatures is across parts of the northern Rockies and parts of the interior northwest. You can see some places expecting record highs that could challenge some all-time records. Billings, Montana, as high as 110 degrees on Sunday, potentially. And you can see very high numbers across Bismarck and Rapid City as well. So we're dealing with the flooding, and unfortunately, we're dealing with the intense heat as well. This is likely going to continue as we head into Sunday, and then that heat is going to start to build into the eastern United States as we head into this upcoming week. Tom?
0: Yeah, I know they're talking about record all-time breaking heat there in Montana. Thank you, Violetta. All right, now to the investigation underway on a terrifying moment when an airline passenger was partially sucked out of a plane mid-flight. Here's the video. The blown-out window on this Boeing 737-800, the Ryanair flight from Greece to Germany, had just taken off when, according to the airline, the window, quote, dislodged. And then there's this new video as well, posted on X. Look at that, showing the right engine fan blades broken off. And it looks like the engine itself suffered significant damage there, showing a big hole in the side of that engine. A piece of that engine may have blown out that passenger's window. This isn't the first time we've seen something like this. Back in 2018, you may recall, pieces of a Southwest Airlines engine, the cowling or the casing around it, blew out, and that pulled a mother to her death when her window was blown out. NBC aviation analyst Jeff Guzzetti joins me now. Jeff, only one passenger here, thankfully treated for injuries. They were only at, thank goodness, 15,000 feet, not 30,000 feet. How serious might this have been?
3: It could have been extremely serious, Tom. I think this gentleman is lucky to have escaped with his life. And I think one of the main reasons for that is that it was only at 15,000 feet. The mother that lost her life in Philadelphia in 2018, that airplane was at 32,000 feet. So there was a much greater pressure differential. This time, there was some pressure differential, 15,000 feet. The air outside is less dense. But, you know, thankfully, his head came out, and the forces of the suction weren't great enough to do further damage. Not only that, Tom, but a piece of this engine could have come off and hit a critical portion of the airplane, rendering it an unsafe flight.
0: Well, the similarities here to 2018 are really striking, right? It's the same engine maker. After that 2018 Southwest incident, the FAA ordered new fan blade inspections and changes to the engine casing. This plane was actually built in 2008. Give me a sense of what, if anything, has been done to the fleets across the globe.
3: So a lot has been done. The NTSB made several recommendations. The FAA has heeded those recommendations. The fan blade inspections have already been implemented. But the critical thing is the FAA has mandated structural changes to the engine cowling, and that is ongoing. But it's the termination date isn't until like 2028. So it is possible that this engine was awaiting those structural strengthening, but it hasn't happened yet.
0: By the
3: way, Jeff,
0: investigation
3: will tell the tale.
0: Yeah, this was a European airline, and the FAA, of course, can only really govern what the United States aircraft do. And yet the world follows the FAA lead, right?
3: That's correct. And usually if the FAA mandates something, EASA, which is the counterpart in Europe, mandates the same thing. And they did that in this case.
0: Jeff Guzzetti, always good to get your input and your expertise. Thank you, sir. Word today that Israel shared intelligence with the United States that it says shows a plot by Iran to assassinate President Trump. That according to the Wall Street Journal. But the president denies that and says he has a plan in place if he ever is killed, telling the New York Post, and I'm quoting here, just literally bombed them at levels that they've never seen before. President Trump also saying in a Truth Social post today that the ceasefire is over, but the two countries are still engaged in talks. We want to get to NBC's Julie Serkin at the White House. Julie, it's worth reiterating here, repeating that the United States killed Iran's supreme leader just a few months ago, right? And so are we really surprised that Iran would now be trying to target President Trump?
4: In a sense, I don't think anyone's surprised. And I think that's why you can kind of look at this intelligence that Israel supposedly has in one bucket and look at the threat in another, because this also isn't the first time that the president has faced or been the subject of an assassination plot by the Iranian government. So it is believable to the president, as he has stated in NATO this week, as he said again to the New York Post today, that he would be high on their target list. Number one, according to what he said. But there is skepticism, Tom, anyway, about, first of all, how real this intelligence is by Israel, that there's some kind of new threat. The president downplaying that today, but also the timing of this. This comes at a time when Prime Minister Benjamin Netanyahu obviously wants the sustained pressure campaign. He wants sustained strikes in Iran. He doesn't trust that Iranians' regime leaders would ever make a deal with the U.S. that suffices for his vision of security for Israel. And Ambassador to NATO, Matt Whitaker, actually spoke about some of this today in terms of Trump being allegedly on Iran's hit list. Take a listen.
5: The Iranians can try as they might, but, you know, I mean, I think President Trump can rest assured at night because, you know, he's got a lot of brave men and women of Secret Service in the military that are protecting him and making sure that he is safe, that he can make these key decisions to make the world a better place.
4: Now, at a time when Americans were suffering economically because of this war in Iran, the president really wanted to ramp it down. That's why he moved forward with that memorandum of understanding. And of course, Benjamin Netanyahu, Tom, hadn't made his real feelings secret about how he feels this should move forward. And it's interesting and notable, I think, that the president said today, Israel has nothing to do with this in terms of him being on Iran's hit list. I think he does want to separate his actions moving forward in Iran from Netanyahu, who is becoming increasingly unpopular in the U.S. across both parties. Tom?
0: Julie Serkin, thank you very much. Well, speaking of the White House where Julie is, they're now confirming to NBC News that President Trump will let a landmark housing bill become law at midnight, even as he refuses to give it a signature. The president, writing in part on Truth Social, quote, I will not sign the housing bill, in protest over the fact that the United States Senate is not capable of passing the, quote, Save America Act. That so-called Save America Act is an unrelated voter ID bill that could overhaul U.S. elections. Congress overwhelmingly passed the housing legislation late last month, and under the Constitution, any bill sent to the president's desk automatically will become law after 10 days. NBC's John Allen joins us now for more on this. Talk to us about what is the housing bill, what does it do for Americans, and why is the president, he had been threatening the housing bill, but now he's decided to let it go through.
6: Well, the housing bill largely seeks to create more housing, to encourage building through regulatory breaks and other means. And then in addition to that, with the new supply of housing, make housing more affordable. In addition, to try to alter the marketplace, it would restrict the ability of institutional investors to buy single-family homes. So when I say institutional investors, I mean, private equity firms. I mean,
0: to buy up huge chunks
6: of housing, which then affects the affordability for consumers, for the, you know, mom and pop, basically.
0: Yeah. And the president has been upset about not passing this voter ID bill. But the truth is, there's not enough support, as I understand it, in the Congress for it to pass anyway. Separately, the president has decided to remove three members of this bipartisan election commission. Give us a sense of why he did that, what it means for that commission.
6: It's really an interesting sort of conflict here in that he wants election integrity, or what he says is election integrity, through Save America Act, and at the same time ousting the three members of the Election Assistance Commission, which helps state and local governments.
0: Are they Democrats?
6: Two of them were Democrats. They got fired. The one Republican on the commission resigned.
0: John, as you're sitting here, we have breaking news. Thank you, John Allen. We have breaking news right now from the political world. Graham Plantner, as expected, has officially filed the paperwork to drop out of the Maine Senate race. Plantner just gave the official word to Maine Secretary of State, saying he will withdraw his candidacy ahead of Monday's deadline. Plantner's campaign came apart, basically, this whole week after an on-the-record rape allegation that he denies. Maine Democrats have until July 27th to pick a new candidate to go up against Senator Susan Collins. For a seat, many in the party, the Democratic Party, believe they have to win for any chance to retake the Senate. Other news now, a preliminary hearing for the man accused of killing conservative activist Charlie Kirk wrapped up today with the defense trying to cast doubt on DNA evidence. Prosecutors say the DNA evidence links Tyler Robinson to the weapon that he allegedly used to kill Kirk last year, but the defense says the DNA could have been put there by somebody else.
7: If you had a lot of DNA on your hand, we shook hands. I then went to pick up an exhibit, a gun. I touched the trigger of it. Your DNA could be on that trigger, right?
8: It is possible, yes.
7: Okay, even though you never touched the gun.
8: Yes.
0: A reminder, this is a preliminary hearing where prosecutors are trying to prove that there is, in fact, enough evidence to go to trial. Over the course of the last week, the prosecution has shown text images of the alleged murder weapon and surveillance videos that they say show Robinson at the scene of the crime. Robinson has not yet entered a plea. Meanwhile, outside court, people started lining up yesterday to get a seat for this final day of the hearing. Some of them brought sleeping bags. Prosecutors and the defense will be back in court in September. NBC's Camila Bernal has been following the ongoing litigation here, or the trial, I should say, the hearing. Camila, it could be several months before the judge provides a ruling on this. Talk about what is really being weighed here. And we should also remind the audience that yesterday his romantic partner said that he'd actually confessed.
9: Exactly. And what we're looking at here is probable cause. The judge is going to have to weigh whether there is enough here to go to trial. And that's why the defense really presented this full picture, which included that essentially a confession from the roommate and former romantic partner of Tyler Robinson. So it was that compilation of that interview, their discussions via text messages, via a gaming application, via a written note. All of that put together was really the case for the prosecution here in terms of moving forward. The defense raising some questions in terms of the police response at the beginning of the incident, raising questions about the DNA and about the weapon. But all of this is what the judge is considering. And, you know, Tom, at the end of all of this, the family attorney saying, look, you're taking too long, basically. We want a decision on all of this because the next hearing is September 1st. And by September, that's already a year since Charlie Kirk was killed. So he filed a briefing, and here it is part of that briefing where it says, the court is approaching a one-year anniversary of Charlie Kirk's death. 10 months have passed since the defendant was arrested, and the preliminary hearing has now concluded. The defendant is entitled to a fair trial, and he must receive one. But he is not, however, entitled to cause undue delay in the criminal justice process. And that's because the prosecution wanted an answer today, and the defense said, no, let's do some briefings, and then let's have a hearing. So, again, more delays in this case. That won't happen until September 1st. Clearly, the Kirk family is saying, please have a decision by September 1st. We'll see if that happens, Tom.
0: Two questions for you. Does the suspect here have a public defender, or is he a hired attorney? And second of all, the strategy with the defense here, when there seems to be just so much overwhelming evidence, including video evidence, right, is a little bit.

0: Robinson or whoever is essentially paying the bill for all of this. But what they're saying is, look, when this first happened, you had six officers at that campus for thousands of people who were there that day. So they were saying, to begin with, this all started out wrong. You arrested the wrong person. You know, this was not done correctly to begin with. And then they're saying DNA. And when it comes to the weapon, you can never be 100% certain that that is the DNA or that that is the weapon. So that's sort of what they're trying to raise here. I don't know if it'll be enough for the judge, Tom.
1: Yeah. Camilla, thank you very much for keeping an eye on it for us. Okay, now to a new revelation in that fatal ICE shooting in Texas. Texas Congresswoman Sylvia Garcia tells NBC News that the Houston father killed during an attempted traffic stop this week was not the intended target of that operation. An official from Homeland Security tells us that after ICE got a tip, officers were nearby and nearly at the suspect's address when they saw a white van with an individual who, quote, resembled the target. The victim, Lorenzo Salgado Arullo, was behind the wheel of that van. While DHS maintains the officer shot him in self-defense because he rammed his vehicle into the officer's car or vehicle, the man's family is contesting that claim. None of the officers involved were wearing body cameras at the time. NBC's Priscilla Thompson is in Houston for us. Priscilla, the local DA is saying that it's now conducting its own investigation into what happened, right? What more do we know as they run up against a federal investigation at the same time?
2: Yeah, Tom, an independent local investigation. And in fact, just a short while ago, the Houston police chief said that they are going to be meeting with the leaders of the FBI field office here in Houston to discuss the path forward. Because as the mayor was saying, right now, a lot of this evidence is under federal control. So all of the vehicles that were involved and a lot of the evidence that those federal authorities collected. That said, the district attorney has had investigators out at the scene since Tuesday, collecting evidence, speaking to witnesses, and collecting all of the video that might exist out there. And I want to play some of what he had to say about his investigation.
3: When someone in our community loses their life at the hands of law enforcement, that is the ultimate breach of trust. We will go to the ends of the earth to collect all the evidence so that we can eventually let the public know what happened.
2: And the key message from those investigating at the local level is that anyone with video, even if you think it is not relevant, turn it in because it could be useful to them. Tom?
1: Priscilla, do we know any more about how this incident really even got to this place?
2: Yeah, so we do have some additional surveillance video angles that, again, show that white van turning onto the street with one of those dark SUVs tailing it. We see another SUV from another angle tearing across a parking lot to reach that vehicle. And then at a certain point, they make a U-turn and sort of are surrounded. And we start to see people being pulled out of the cars. We also are now hearing from the attorney for the men who are currently being detained, who were also in that vehicle, saying that despite what DHS has said, that the vehicle was weaponized and attempted to hit an officer, they say that that is not what happened. And I did ask officials at that press conference earlier today, point blank, did they believe ICE was lying about what happened? I want to play some of what they had to say. Do you believe that the ICE officers are lying about what happened?
4: Yeah, well, we certainly now have conflicting testimony. I mean, we've certainly now seen videos, and I've seen it one at least, that there appears to be no damage whatsoever to the van.
2: And we did just hear a short while ago on the White House South Lawn from Border Czar Tom Homan saying that to allow the investigation to play out, that he expects additional video will come out. And he says that this will be a fair investigation. And if there is criminal action to be taken against these officers, that will happen. But encouraging people to allow this investigation to play out at the federal level. Tom?
1: Okay, Priscilla Thompson, thank you very much. We have more breaking news on a very busy Friday. Apple is suing OpenAI and two of its former employees over what it says was a coordinated effort to steal Apple's trade secrets. Now, according to the lawsuit, those secrets included product designs, manufacturing processes, and supply chain strategies. In a statement just coming into us now, Apple says it will always defend its team's hard work and innovations, and that they are taking all appropriate steps to do just that. NBC News has reached out to OpenAI. We've not heard back. We want to bring in Ali Kanal. Ali, who is Apple accusing here, and how does it claim that they actually did this, And then I got another question about, you know, is this what

0: happens in the AI world. Eventually, trade secrets get out there in the AI world.
1: Yeah, this could be the start of more to come here, especially as the AI revolution continues to explode. Now, in this lawsuit in particular, Apple alleges that two former Apple employees who now work at OpenAI, you know, disclose these trade secrets, and that includes OpenAI's chief hardware officer, Tang Tan. Now, Apple alleges that Tan emailed himself information about Apple's suppliers before actually leaving the company. And then later, when he was at OpenAI, Apple says that he directed Apple employees interviewing for jobs to bring actual Apple parts and pieces, prototypes, to interviews for sort of show-and-tell sessions, which is truly phenomenal here. And then in another example, Apple says a former employee discovered he could still access Apple's networks even when he was not at the company, writing, and this is a direct quote from the lawsuit, LOL, I found out I can access the network storage. So funny. Apple says he then went on to download dozens of confidential hardware files, including information about unreleased products. And then in a separate allegation, Apple says that same former employee coached an Apple worker he was recruiting to OpenAI on how to avoid trouble with the security team while copying confidential Apple files. So that's all in the lawsuit.
0: Yeah. Oh, boy. Well, this also cuts to the quick on this, you know, the whole Apple ChatGPT kind of fight and the race to develop new AI products, right? And that's really got, it's really been intensifying in recent months.
1: Yeah, and that's really the core backdrop here. I mean, OpenAI has been aggressively pushing into hardware, so actual consumer products. In fact, the company acquired former Apple design chief Johnny Ive's device startup last year as it looks to reach those consumers more directly. And also remember, OpenAI has confidentially filed for an IPO, so the stakes here are very high. And then Apple, for its part, that is a company that's come under a lot of pressure when it comes to its pursuit of AI. They've been a little bit behind the eight ball here and trying to catch up. Now, what's interesting here is Apple and OpenAI are still partners through ChatGPT's integration with Apple Intelligence. Apple says that agreement is not part of this lawsuit here. So it goes to show all these companies are intertwined and also fighting the same battles.
0: Allie, thank you very much. Boy, it's you've got a busy beat. Thank you. Still ahead from us, the family of a Mississippi student who died mysteriously now speaking out why they think there's more to the story than an accidental drowning. Plus, the shocking video of concrete slabs dropped on a busy highway. What police are saying now about two people who are very, look at that, very lucky to be alive. We're coming back.

0: We're back, and the family of a Mississippi student who died mysteriously after going out with friends on a boat trip says they think that there's more to the story than just an accidental drowning. The family's high-profile attorney has repeatedly invoked race. Here is some of the emotional conversation with NBC's Kate Snow.
1: Do you think that race may be involved in what happened to your son?
2: I don't want to believe it is, but unfortunately, there's patterns.
1: Do you worry that he might have trusted too much?
3: Sometimes, yeah. And that was something we always talked to him about.
0: Police found Wells' body on the island on Monday, 2 days after the trip. We do not know what the official cause of death is right now, but the family, during a press conference earlier, said that there are conflicting stories about why Nolan stayed behind on the island that day, and that is simply it doesn't all add up, that Wells left his phone and keys with friends while they all went back to the mainland. The local coroner's office says its autopsy and toxicology reports are still pending. The family has requested an independent autopsy as well. We want to bring in NBC's Kate Snow now. It's just gut-wrenching. Wells' parents told you it just doesn't make sense that he would stay back in the first place, right, if everybody else is leaving the island?
4: Yeah, and they're confused by the accounts because there's one account from some of the other young men who were on the trip with him saying that they were told by him that he was going to leave with a different group, that he was going to stay on the island for a little longer and then leave later. But then there are other accounts that he was telling another person that he was going to go with his original group. So there's just a lot of inconsistencies. And I think one of the biggest things, Tom, that the family pointed to today is the thing about his phone. You mentioned the keys and the phone. They're kind of two different things. The keys were left on the mainland because his car was on the mainland. That sort of makes sense. But the phone went back to the mainland on a boat, and the mom tracked it down late at night on July 4th. Here's what she had to say about why it didn't make sense to her.
5: He's a teenager. He's a teenager, and teenagers love their phones. And two, that's his means of communication. If something happens, you need your phone.
1: So for him to not have his phone, you raises red flags.
5: Oh, absolutely. He always had his phone. Yes. Always.
4: So, Tom, they're not saying that they know what happened. I asked them, do you think it could have been an accidental drowning? And they sort of said, we just don't know. Maybe, but nothing is all computing for them.
0: Yeah, and I understand the Jackson County Sheriff's Office says it's investigating. And the family has requested their own autopsy, right? What happens next?
4: Yeah, that autopsy is happening in Washington, D.C. Actually, those results aren't out yet. The autopsy done by the authorities in the state of Mississippi, those results are not out yet either. The sheriff has said pretty clearly, look, we are still investigating. We're still asking for anyone out there who might have video, especially unedited video, because there's a lot of stuff going around like what you're seeing right now, Tom, on social media. But they want, you know, some of this has been cut and edited. They want lengthy videos that people might have because they do seem to be trying to gather everything they can. Again, there's a lot of criticism online, though, of authorities not doing enough.
0: Boy, it's just heartbreaking and intriguing at the same time. Kate Snow, thank you very much. You can see more of Kate's conversation tonight on NBC Nightly News. And you can watch Kate every weekday on NBC News Daily, 2 p.m. Eastern Time on NBC News Now. Over now to the five things our team thinks you may want to know about on this Friday. Number one, at least 12 people are dead in one of Spain's deadliest wildfires on record. The fire, look at that, filling the sky with smoke. The head of emergencies in that part of Spain thinks the fire started when a power line fell on some dry grass. Emergency teams say nearly 24 others are still missing. Number two, protesters in Los Angeles want answers after growing anger with how the city is handling the cleanup from a fire at a warehouse last month. You know, we covered that fire extensively, 8 days of smoke making a mess of the air, and now 85 million pounds of rotting food are adding to the stench. Here's the crowd nearby.
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0: Los Angeles Mayor Karen Bass, and she says the city will give cash to impacted households. Number three, police in Australia say two people are very lucky to be alive. Look at this. A truck dropped two concrete slabs on a highway. The 15-ton slab slammed into a couple of parked cars there. The victims are now in the hospital. Number four, state health departments across the U.S. now say nearly 3,000 people have been sickened by the parasite that causes explosive diarrhea, dozens heading to the hospital. This map shows the states dealing with it, more than 30 so far. And now not only does the CDC say it can't find the source, but it's unclear whether the outbreaks are even related across the country. Number five, China's space agency successfully recapture the first stage of a rocket after a launch today. Video from state media shows the first stage of this rocket separate from another and then return to a platform in the sea. That looks familiar, right? SpaceX does that. It's a huge breakthrough that follows what SpaceX has done for years and the reason to drive costs down for launches. And you can bet everybody's asking, where did they get the information and the knowledge to do that? Coming up from us, Prince Harry and his family met with King Charles today for the first time in years. But is it enough to heal the royal rift? What we're learning about the meeting. Plus, a woman caught on video. Okay, look at this. Petting an alligator. Yeah, the new warning, like we need one, from state wildlife experts. We're coming back. Don't do that at home.

0: Big news out of Buckingham Palace today as we learn that King Charles met with his son, Prince Harry, today, and his family, by the way, for the first time in years. Harry, his wife Meghan, and their two children, Prince Archie and Princess Littlebit, met with the king and the queen at their country estate outside of London earlier. The palace confirms it all to NBC. And it comes after years of a family rift ever since Harry and Meghan really quit royal life and then moved to the States. NBC's Aaron McLaughlin is following this story for us. Aaron, what do we know about how this meeting came to be? And Harry was there because of this lawsuit that did not go his way, right?
1: Yeah, well, he's actually there, Tom, for the Invictus Games, a promotional event. The entire family, that was the central reason for the family to stop in the UK to begin with. But Prince Harry has made it no secret that he wants this relationship between his children, 7-year-old Archie and 5-year-old Littlebit, and their grandfather and their grandmother. They have not been all together in 4 years. And I'm told that that was really central to this visit. Harry wanted it. The king wanted it. Take a listen to what one royal watcher had to say.
2: I would say that this is a first step towards reconciliation. We know Harry's already spent a bit of time with his father in the last couple of years, brief visit. But I think having the children there will do a lot to soften the whole situation.
1: Now, Tom, you mentioned that court case, the lawsuit that Prince Harry and others filed against the publisher of the Daily Mail. That was potentially part of the timing of all of this. That lawsuit was dismissed by a high court there in the UK just days ago. Enough distance has passed to pave the way, according to that royal watcher you just listened to there, Emily Nash, for this visit to actually happen. This is being seen as a big step. Not a full step, but a potential, you know, move toward rebuilding that lost trust. The royal family's desire for privacy has not been a secret, although Prince Harry has been very outspoken. He had that book, Spare, the tell-all with Oprah, all of that creating this extraordinarily bad blood situation. The open question now in all of this is, will there be a similar meeting with Prince William and Princess Catherine? No word on that so far.
0: Lots to chew on there. Aaron McLaughlin, thank you very much. NBC News covers hundreds of stories each day. You know, it's pretty tough to read, to watch, to listen to everything. So our bureau teams have selected some highlights. This is what they tell us is going down in their regions. We call it the local. From our Northeast Bureau, a little preemptive traffic alert for our friends in the Philly area. The city will celebrate the 100th anniversary of the Ben Franklin Bridge tomorrow. So folks can walk on it with live entertainment and food trucks on the Jersey side. But for anyone trying to drive, find a different route. It'll be closed to cars pretty much all day, but a lot of fun. From our Southern Bureau, the Florida Fish and Wildlife Commission is investigating this viral video of a woman. Why would you do this? Appearing to pet an alligator. It's just days after two separate gator attacks in this part of Florida, one of them deadly. Beyond the obvious reasons, wildlife experts say you should not do this because it makes gators too comfortable with humans. By the way, it's illegal. It's dangerous. Back to our Northeast Bureau again. A New York artist is sold out of garbage that he collected outside, listen to this, outside of Taylor Swift and Travis Kelce's wedding. For $25, fans could get a 1-inch cube of random pieces of trash collected from that day. Some objects included water bottle cups, a caution tape, even an AirPod. The artist says each cube has been carefully sealed so it will not leak or smell. So you could spend your $25 on that, or Hasbro is betting there's a good chance that you'll want to put down your phone and start playing again with Play-Doh. And no, this new twist on the decades-old product is not marketed to kids, but their parents or any other adult who wants to feel the past in the palm of their hands. NBC's Valerie Castro has the story.
3: Another beloved toy making a comeback.
4: When you got Play-Doh, whoa! Anything goes.
3: But this time around, it's for adults. Hasbro launching blooms by Play-Doh, marketed as a way to make floral arrangements. The company calling it a more elevated, hands-on way to slow down, get lost in the process, and create something beautiful. It's all part of a bigger trend to unplug and rewind, with many brands banking on nostalgia. In 2021, Lego introduced a floral collection targeting adults, too. And we've been following as old TV shows get a reboot.
4: It's good to be back.
3: The music scene singing a familiar tune, with adults flocking to concerts for decades-old acts. Old tech also seeing a resurgence. Digital cameras, iPods, and vinyl records.
5: I can't tell you how many times this has kept me off my phone.
3: In 2025, at least 71% of Gen Z said they bought a nostalgic item in the past year, according to one consumer research firm. Play-Doh, of course, conjuring nostalgia not just for Gen Z. The squishy material kept generations of kids entertained. It first originated in the 1950s, used as a product to clean wallpaper, later making its way into kindergarten classrooms to create clay models. The company now banking on adults to have the $25 to spend per kit to help them disconnect, building a new mold for an old toy. Valerie Castro, NBC News.
0: Yeah, that sounds like fun. Lots more ahead tonight, including our original reporting on a Gaza doctor detained by Israel without charges for more than a year now, by his family and a lawyer worried that he may soon be dead.

0: To our original now, in-depth reporting on a topic that we've been watching, and we're keeping an eye on an Israeli strike on a hospital in Gaza. The Palestinian Health Ministry says three health workers were wounded in the attack today, despite the ongoing ceasefire that's in place. And it was at the same hospital where the former medical director was taken into custody by the IDF 18 months ago now. He's been held without charge ever since, and his legal team is now raising the alarm that he may be at risk of dying in prison. NBC's Raf Sanchez spoke with his attorney. He has the story.
1: During the darkest and most chaotic days of the Gaza war, one thing could be relied on. Dr. Hussam Abu Safia would be at his post every day at the hospital he ran in the north of the Strip. Refusing to leave during what the WHO called an 80-day siege by Israeli troops.
2: Our message to the world, please help us.
1: Here, praying over the body of his 21-year-old son in the hospital courtyard after he was killed in an airstrike. Now, Dr. Abu Safia's family fears he may also soon be dead, losing his life not in a war zone, but in an Israeli prison cell. He was taken prisoner in December 2024, walking in his white coat through the rubble of Gaza to a waiting Israeli army vehicle. We covered the story then. When Israeli troops stormed the medical facility, marching stripped-down staff out of the compound. Israel says Dr. Abu Safia is a Hamas operative and that militants hid inside the hospital under his management. But more than a year and a half after his arrest, he still hasn't been charged with any crime, and no evidence against him has been made public. He's one of around 1,300 Palestinians being held as so-called unlawful combatants, according to the latest government figures. Last month, Israel's Supreme Court ruled his detention can continue until at least October. Nasser Odeh is his lawyer and visited him last week in the underground Israeli prison where he's being held.
3: What did the doctor look like when you saw him?
4: When he entered to the room, he wasn't able to walk, or even he wasn't able to talk. I saw many bruises and signs on his face, eyes, ears, and neck. And the first thing that he told me was, "Thank you, Nasser, but I think it will be the last time you will meet."
3: The last time you'll meet.
1: Abu Safia said his jailers beat him just minutes before the July 2nd meeting.
4: He told me that he feels that there is someone that took the decision to kill him in the jail. And from that time and until this moment, these words are in my head.
1: Israel's prison service says the allegations are false and entirely without factual basis, saying it operates in accordance with the law and under constant judicial oversight. Prisons are under the authority of Itamar Ben-Gvir, Israel's far-right national security minister, seen here taunting detained pro-Palestinian activists who tried to sail to Gaza. Israeli human rights group B'Tselem says that since the Hamas terror attack of October 7, 2023, Israeli authorities have carried out a systemic, institutionalized policy of torture and abuse of Palestinian prisoners, finding at least 84 detainees have died in custody, according to public records and legal filings. Israel says it does not torture prisoners, but many of those released return to Gaza with injuries and allegations of widespread abuse. Dr. Mohammed Abu Salmiya, director of Gaza's largest hospital, was freed in 2024 after being held by Israel for 7 months without charge. He tells us he was severely beaten by prison guards, suffering four broken ribs and denied medical treatment. At least 14 doctors remain in Israeli custody, according to Physicians for Human Rights. Those still working in Gaza say they can't afford to lose senior doctors like Abu Safia. His lawyer tells us time is running out.
4: I think it's the last moment to make everything to save Dr. Hussam Abu Safia.
1: A doctor who saved so many may now need saving himself. Raf Sanchez, NBC News, Jerusalem.
0: Raf, thank you. Coming up from us, how a Norwegian soccer star became a social media sensation here in the States. He's the big one. We're coming back.

0: Okay, just now, Spain has secured its spot in the World Cup semifinals after beating Belgium 2-1. It's going to be very sad at my house tonight. Check out the game-winning goal that Spain scored in the 87th minute.
1: Aquí está Kubar, sí! El rebote, buscando la pelota, ¡gol!
0: Yeah, that's how it's done. And now Spain is going to play France in the semifinals next week. It comes as England and Norway prep to face off in another quarterfinal match in Miami tomorrow. But some of the hype around the game is happening off the field as fans online turn some players into social media sensations. Giants, if you will. NBC's Jesse Kirsch has the story in the breakdown.
2: The 2026 World Cup is not just playing out in stadiums and on television. It's also a social media sensation. Fans around the globe already know Messi, Ronaldo, and Mbappe. But the MVP of the small screen this tournament is undoubtedly Norway's Erling Haaland. The 6'4" Norwegian striking Viking, gaining renown worldwide both for his play on the pitch and his off-field antics, embracing cowboy culture in Dallas.
3: I look like a proper cowboy.
2: Showing off his twang for fans in North Carolina.
4: No worries, y'all.
2: And taking a Haaland-sized bite out of a pastrami on rye from New York's Katz's Deli. Haaland's love affair with the USA is being reciprocated, with fans raving about his expensive Birkin bag collection and posting AI-generated videos featuring Haaland and other soccer stars. Like this one, Haaland shown as a Viking, facing off against England's Harry Kane and Jude Bellingham. In this video, Haaland plopping into the world of Dragon Ball Z, taking out Portugal's Ronaldo and Brazil's Neymar, both now out of the tournament. Haaland saying this yesterday when asked about his exploding popularity.
5: I think it's a good thing because I like the Americans. I think they are kind of hilarious as well, and they are funny.
2: On Instagram, Haaland adding almost 19 million new followers just since the tournament began. His following on that platform alone, now more than 10 times the population of Norway. And it's not just in the US and Europe. He's a sensation in China, too.
6: Suddenly we have like this global star who's everywhere, and he's such a nice guy as well. So it's really, really big for us.
2: He's not the only footballer whose global profile has boomed in the last month. New Zealand defender Tim Payne was practically unknown at the start of the tournament with just under 5,000 followers on Instagram. But after he was dubbed the world's least famous soccer player, he skyrocketed to more than 5 million followers, even though New Zealand did not make it past the group stage. And Cape Verde's goalkeeper Vozinha, one of the genuine Cinderella stories of this year's World Cup, a miraculous 7 saves, giving him a clean sheet against Spain in his opening match, making him a household name, going from around 50,000 followers on Instagram to more than 28 million. And after Cape Verde was knocked out, he was treated to a hero's welcome back home. Meanwhile, Erling Haaland's millions of new fans watch as he drums up hype. But on the pitch, it's the final score, not the follower count, that determines World Cup glory.
0: And Jesse Kirsch is in Miami for us. He looks like a Viking. I mean, I've been to Norway. You've been to Norway. He looks like he walked right out of Central Casting, doesn't he?
7: Absolutely. I mean, AI certainly thinks so. It looks like we're watching an episode of Game of Thrones when they throw those videos up top.
0: All right. So it's Norway's first chance at the World Cup in 28 years. What's the energy like where you are?
7: You can probably hear it. Now I'm going to show you what we're dealing with right now. Take a look at this. We're on South Beach on the iconic Ocean Drive. And you can see people partying here. They were doing a conga line a short time ago. And they were up early to party with us, starting with the Today Show, Tom. Take a look at this. I got in on the phone. We did the Viking row with them earlier. I got to tell you, that is a serious workout. So it's not just the players on the pitch who are getting a workout in during these games. They're fans up in the stands. When that drum beats, it's a good ab burner, especially in the South Florida heat. By the way, I got a question for you. Now that Belgium's out, who are you cheering for?
0: The world. I'm just cheering for humanity, Jesse.
7: There you go. Look at that. Classic journalist dodging the question.
0: Yeah, dodging the question. We got to go. Jesse, thanks, buddy. That's a wrap for us this hour. Thanks for watching. This is Hallie Jackson Now. Where else but on NBC?

0: Breaking news right now, a catastrophic flash flood emergency unfolding. The rescues at this hour, a state of emergency just declared. This family trapped on the roof of a house, a rescue boat capsizing, these state troopers thrown in the water, floods destroying this kitchen, a man rescuing this horse nearly swept away. We're tracking it all. Also tonight, the nightmare mid-flight, a passenger partially sucked out of a window, passengers pulling him back in. The video from inside the plane showing the blown out window, oxygen masks dangling. Was this engine with blades broken off to blame? Our emotional sit down with the parents of Nolan Wells, the college athlete found dead after a boat trip with friends. The new details they share about the timeline and the phone call they got saying he was missing. Alarming new reporting about a new Iranian plot to kill President Trump. The president's plan if he was assassinated. The long flyover buzzing a packed beach, the Apache helicopter pilots suspended. How Pete Hegseth is now stepping in. The teen shark attack survivor behind a new law that could save lives. The system that can send alerts right to your phone about dangers lurking in the water. And the historic operation for the first time, humanoid robots performing surgery. We talked to the people who helped them do it. Could they be coming to an OR near you? Plus, royal reunion, King Charles hosting Prince Harry, Meghan, and their children for the first time in years. Top story starts right now. And good evening. As we come on the air, catastrophic flash floods ripping through the Midwest. Tens of millions under alert as first responders race to get stranded people out alive. The National Weather Service calling this an extremely dangerous and life-threatening situation. Rushing waters flooding homes in Missouri. These kids huddled on kitchen counters as the waters quickly rise. A man rescuing a horse almost fully submerged. Desperate rescue mission still underway. The flood so high, this family seeking refuge on their roof. They were safely rescued by boat. At least 90 water rescues reported. Scary moments unfolding as first responders battle dangerous conditions. A Missouri State Trooper boat capsizing after a submerged power line got tangled up in the motors. Incredibly scary. A stark reminder of how dangerous this can get. At least six people are still unaccounted for tonight, as officials warn swift currents and nightfall could make matters worse. Our Ryan Chandler leads us off.
1: Safety. Tonight, search and rescue teams racing to catastrophic flooding in southeast Missouri. First responders rescuing dozens of stranded residents from high water.
2: Pretty much anything near the Black River is going to be completely submerged.
1: The National Weather Service declaring a flash flood emergency in parts of multiple counties. Water rising to the rooftops of homes. You see it there as rivers exploded out of their banks after as much as a foot of rain. Rescue teams still searching for at least six people in the area. Heavy rain also swamping parts of the Northeast in the last 24 hours. Outside Philadelphia, first responders rescuing one woman, her car stranded in the water.
3: And that weather is impacting air travel all across the country. Here in Dallas, the biggest weather danger is the heat. It's going to feel close to 100 today, even more on this hot tarmac.
1: American Airlines making sure their workers stay hydrated. A second straight weekend of packed airports as millions take to stormy skies late this week, with more than 5,000 delays Friday.
4: I had a delay on the way there, and then this morning we had an hour and a half delay.
1: And in Montreal, an Air Canada flight arriving from Los Angeles veered off the taxiway in the rain. None of the 162 people on board were hurt.
3: And Tom, so many Americans are hoping for calmer skies tonight, but still more than 20 million people from Missouri to Pennsylvania still face a risk for potential flooding. Tom.
0: All right, Ryan Chandler leading us off tonight. Ryan, we thank you for that. For more of those active storms, I want to get right to Telemundo meteorologist Gabby DeYoung. Gabby, welcome to Top Story. Thanks for being here for us. Talk to us about these flash floods. It looks like it's a very dangerous night.
5: It is. And unfortunately, we could see more of those images that we're already seeing with the flooding. And that's very concerning. Look at right now. This image is very active, very dynamic. In the next couple of hours, we could see more flooding. 22 million are at risk, basically from Missouri all the way to Pennsylvania. But look at this flash flood warning. This is the highest alert for the National Weather Service. And this happens where we could see up to 3 inches of rain in an hour. This could definitely lead to flooding. Additional to that, we also have some severe threat that would include wind gusts to 60 miles per hour. Damaging hail, isolated tornadoes. That is possible. We're not going to rule out that overnight. So that's definitely a very dangerous situation, Tom.
0: All right, and Gabby, you're also tracking that massive Sahara dust plume blanketing parts of Florida and the Gulf Coast, video capturing a hazy sunset, and that dust is even sending temperatures soaring. So what's the latest?
5: We have a visitor that is going to make it all the way from Africa to the southeast. And look at, we have higher concentrations definitely during the weekend. And, that's going to be for Saturday night, Sunday. Attention all the way to the southeast. This is going to impact Florida all the way to Texas by Monday. And what happens, this dust, it does have some benefits. This is going to suppress some storms, but it's going to open up the sky. We'll have more sunlight. That's going to feel hotter. Definitely something that Floridians don't need in the next couple of days. But it will have also some impacts on the air quality. So people who have breathing issues, that could affect them. And the good news is, guys, we have to leave with a positive point of the Saharan dust, is that it will bring beautiful, beautiful sunsets. It's going to be very red, orange, those colors, thumbs that we like. So be camera ready.
0: Okay, great. Thank you, Gabby. We thank you for that. We want to turn now to the horrifying moments. 15,000 feet above the ground, a passenger partially sucked out of a plane after the window shattered midair. Witnesses say the man's entire head was outside of the plane at one point. Other passengers pulling him back inside. All of this happening on a Ryanair flight from Greece to Germany this morning. Here's a closer look at that smashed window, the glass completely shattered. Look at this. Tonight, that Ryanair passenger lucky to be alive, but the question tonight, how could this possibly have happened? Here's Tom Costello.
6: Video from inside the Ryanair flight shows dangling oxygen masks and the blown-out window. Greek media reports a passenger partially sucked out, his head outside the window, and pulled back inside by fellow passengers. One passenger told Greek radio, the head and shoulders of one passenger were outside the window. Fortunately, he had not taken off his seatbelt. The Boeing 737-800 had just taken off, flying from Greece to Germany, when Ryanair says a passenger window dislodged in flight. The aircraft landed normally and passengers returned to the terminal. One passenger treated for injuries. Video on X appears to show engine fan blades broken off. Experts say engine shrapnel may have blown out that window.
7: This is the engine cowling, the casing around the engine. An uncontained engine failure is when the fan blades, spinning at a very high rate, suddenly break apart and punch through the cowling, potentially endangering the plane.
8: This man that was partially sucked out of the airplane is extremely lucky that he was not killed, as well as all of the other passengers on board that airplane.
6: Today's incident eerily similar to the 2018 Southwest Airlines emergency, when pieces of the cowling itself blew out a window, pulling a mother of two to her death. Both engines made by CFM with GE, a joint partner. The company today says CFM is supporting our customers and assisting with the investigation. So after that Southwest Airlines blowout in 2018, the FAA ordered changes to the engine casing and more inspections. And that included more fan blade inspections and a redesign of that engine cowling to contain any engine failure. Investigators will now look at whether that work was done. Boeing tells us it is in contact with Ryanair. The NTSB and the FAA have assigned investigators to go and assist in the investigation. And by the way, Boeing says that plane was built in 2008, so before the 2018 Southwest incident. Tom?
0: A terrifying incident there midair. Okay, Tom, thank you. We want to turn out of the search for answers after the death of a Mississippi teen, Nolan Wells. His parents offering new details on how they learned their 18-year-old was missing after a 4th of July boating trip with friends. Our Kate Snow sat down with them and their lawyer just a few hours ago.
9: We're doing this because we want answers.
10: Christine Wells Wansley and Elmore Wansley say their son Nolan went out for a fun boat trip to Horn Island with a bunch of his high school friends. Late on July 4th, his mom says her heart dropped when she saw one of Nolan's friends calling.
11: What did he say?
9: He said, "Hey, Miss Christine, have you seen Nolan or talked to Nolan?" I said, "No, I thought he was with you guys, you know." He's like, "No, nobody's talked to him. We left the island at, I think he said 3 p.m. And he wanted to stay because he was talking to a girl."
10: That friend's mother, a local judge, posted on Facebook that Nolan told the boys he was going to stay on the island. But the family's attorney, Ben Crump, says another teenager said Nolan was going back with his friends. It's unclear who Nolan was with when he disappeared.
11: Do you think there's a possibility that your son drowned accidentally?
9: honestly, because of the way the stories are just so inconsistent and how that day went. It's just, you know, we can't say for sure. And I don't know how to answer that.
10: Monday, the college athlete's body was recovered in the water. The location of Nolan's phone, now fueling the family's questions. His mother tracked it to a friend's home back on land.
9: Teenagers love their phones. And two, that's his means of communication. If something happens, you need your phone.
12: There are hundreds of people on that island. Nobody sees what happened to him. And he stays behind and doesn't ask for his phone.
10: We asked about this video from the 4th, which many on social media suggest shows an argument involving Nolan.
11: Do you hear your son in that video?
9: I can't say yay or nay to that.
11: Do you see him in the video?
9: I do not, just because of the way it's shot.
10: The family's high-profile attorney has repeatedly invoked race.
11: Do you think that race may be involved in what happened to your son?
9: I don't want to believe it is, but unfortunately, there's patterns, right?
13: It's so many things have happened, and so many things have been swept under the rug.
10: They say they want their son to be remembered as a sweet soul.
14: He just had a big heart. Like, to really know Nolan, to have him as your friend, it was something special.
11: Do you worry that he might have trusted too much?
14: Sometimes, yes. Yeah. And that was something we always talked to him about.
0: Kate Snow joins us in the studio. You feel for those parents. They just want some answers. And one of the things they're doing is they're trying to get an independent autopsy in Washington. What do we know about this?
15: Yeah, they actually moved the body of their son from Mississippi to Washington to a special place that they paid for. They raised some money. Actually, a former NFL player helped them. They're waiting for that. They don't have the results yet. Also, the state is doing an autopsy, Tom, and those results aren't back yet either.
0: We're coming up on a week. I understand it's a holiday. There are weekends involved. But what is law enforcement saying? It's been several days now.
15: It has. The sheriff has said in interviews, he's done just a few, but he has said, look, we're in the middle of an investigation. We're gathering as much information as we can, and they're not going to get ahead of it. They're waiting for people. They said we want videos, especially uncut, unedited videos. If people were there, if they saw something, they need that information as they try to figure out what happened.
0: Okay. Kate Snow, we thank you for that. Now to the alarming new report tonight that Israel has warned the U.S. that Iran is plotting to kill President Trump. Kelly O'Donnell is following this and joins us tonight from the White House. So, Kelly, those threats were also seen at the funeral for the Ayatollah.
16: There's a real link here, Tom, between what we're hearing from these Israel reports and what was happening on the ground in Iran. Now, the White House is not commenting on this because of all the sensitivities. And yet today the president said that Israel came up with nothing, referring to that report about them giving the White House some new intel. Now, all of this comes as demonstrators in the streets of Iran carried signs written in English. So that was a message to go well beyond Iran, calling for the assassination of President Trump. Of course, the U.S. also assassinated through war the supreme leader of Iran and other top officials. Now, the president said today in response to this, I've left instructions, if anything happens, to just literally bomb them at levels they've never seen before. That's the president saying if he were killed by Iran, that would be his message. Now, there's some new information tonight. We were able to talk to a number of top officials involved in this process, and they're telling us that Iran must issue a public statement pledging to keep open the Strait of Hormuz so that commercial shipping can continue. That's a new demand from the White House. And that's important because we've already seen Iran violate the ceasefire by firing on ships trying to carry out commercial business. So that is a critical point. We also learned from those officials that the issue of trying to obtain the enriched uranium that is buried below the plants where Iran had been working on its nuclear program, that is something they still want to get. And that would require cooperation from Iran in order to do that, for the U.S. to extract that. So that's still an active part of the negotiations. We also learned today, based on the reporting of some of our colleagues here at NBC News, that the president is now in what an official called a wait-and-see mode. He's getting some different sources of advice from Pete Hegseth, the defense secretary, encouragement to do more to go against Iran with military action, while others, including the vice president, are concerned about upping that up again into a full-scale war. Tom?
17: Okay, Kelly O'Donnell with a lot of new reporting there for us. Kelly, we thank you. We have new video tonight we want to show you. The moments before 52-year-old Lorenzo Salgado was killed by officers in Houston. And it's raising new questions about how this whole shooting unfolded. As our Priscilla Thompson reports, he may not have been the initial target.
18: New video shows the clearest images yet of what led up to the deadly shooting of 52-year-old Lorenzo Salgado Araujo by ICE agents. This video posted by his son shows Araujo leaving for work that morning. Surveillance video later picks him up turning a corner, being tailed by a dark SUV that appears to try to get around the van. Another angle shows a second SUV cutting through a parking lot to catch up. Moments later, the vehicles circle back around, and ICE agents appear to pull someone from the van. Salgado then seen here, on the ground, moments after being shot. DHS initially said Salgado weaponized his vehicle in an attempt to run over an ICE officer who fired in self-defense.
19: That is simply false.
18: Now, the others inside that van, currently in detention, are speaking out through their attorney.
19: I believe that the shots did come from the science, not from.
18: Tonight, Congresswoman Sylvia Garcia says the acting ICE director told her Salgado wasn't the target.
20: ICE was searching for an individual with a final removal order who officers believe had entered the van.
18: In a new statement, DHS says they observed a white van with an individual who resembled the target. Late today, Border Czar Tom Homan saying this.
21: If our agents violate policy, they violate the law, and they'll be dealt with.
17: Priscilla Thompson joins us tonight from Houston. Priscilla, those agents involved weren't wearing body cams at the time?
2: That's right, Tom. DHS says that none of the officers on scene had body cams. They say that's because of the government shutdown earlier this year that froze funding to the agency. But DHS says now there are more than half of their field offices that do have body cams and that all field offices will have them within the next 60 days. Tom?
17: Okay, Priscilla Thompson with those updates tonight. We're back in a moment with the teen shark attack survivor pushing for a new alert system to warn swimmers of sharks lurking nearby. The law she helped get passed. Plus, the major reversal from Meta. We told you about that new AI feature on Instagram last night. Why the tech giant is reportedly pulling the plug. And our great American this week, Lin-Manuel Miranda. How Hamilton changed his life and the surprising song that inspired some of his greatest hits and ambitions. That's ahead on Top Story.

We are back now with a shark attack survivor behind a new law that could save lives. It comes as we've reported a recent surge in shark sightings at a number of popular beaches this summer. Back in June of 2024, 15-year-old Lulu Gribben was swimming when a bull shark suddenly surfaced, beachgoers rushing in to save her, but the shark took her left hand and part of her right leg. But what Lulu didn't know at the time was that another woman was attacked just 90 minutes before and just 3 miles down the beach. Since then, she's advocated tirelessly on a law which authorizes alerts to your phone when a shark attack happens nearby. Lulu Gribben joins Top Story Live now. Lulu, thanks so much for being here. Your story of perseverance is truly incredible. If you can, take us back to the moment when you realized not only that you had been attacked, but that someone else

0: And that's, you know, really just the backstory.
1: It is. It's incredible what you've done. It's incredible how you've bounced back and you've done this. You know, sometimes making laws can be kind of hard, right? They call it cutting through the red tape. What was it like to get this law passed? And did people want to work with you, or did you find sort of any headwinds?
0: It was a very long process. It was probably about 2 years that we were working on this with the help of Senator Katie Britt, Representative Gary Palmer, and a lot of other state legislatures. But it was really meaningful to me to be able to pass this law, just because it is like having a law in my name. Like, obviously, that's one of the greatest, most biggest accomplishments I'll ever have and ever will be able to achieve in my life. And so it's really such an honor. And I was very, very excited. And it was a bipartisan law. So all of the legislators came together and they all voted yay. And the vote was 401-6. And that was also incredible. And I was very proud that I was able to bring together the community up in Congress.
1: You should be proud, because you're probably going to save a lot of lives and help a lot of not only kids, but just people, anyone at the beach. Help us understand how this new law works and how it can protect other people.
0: So this law works exactly like an Amber Alert system. So basically, when a shark attack has occurred in the water, it will send an alert to your phone and notify you that a shark attack has occurred nearby, and it's geofenced to a certain radius. So it will only send an alert if you are in that certain radius. And this goal, the law not only helps the beaches be safer, but it also lets the lifeguards, all the paramedics, to be alert of what is going on in their waters very faster, much faster than the flag system of what is used today. And so we're not only excited to be able to help the beaches feel safe, but to help all the life-saving measures that it takes to be able to help other people survive.
1: Just real quick, because some folks may be watching this, they may not be super tech savvy. Do people have to do anything on their phones? Do they have to register for anything? Do they have to download an app or anything like that?
0: You don't have to register for anything. It will send an alert to your phone if you are in that radius, and it will be a very loud alert even if you're in the water, so other people will be able to hear it. And it will, you don't have to sign up for anything, and it just goes straight to your phone.
1: I want to show our viewers a moment, because it shows how brave you are. You actually went back to the spot where you were attacked, and you posted video of getting back in the water just a few months after that attack. Talk to me about what was going through your head, and why was this important to you?
0: It was very nerve-wracking to go back into the ocean, just because that is where my life completely changed and where I lost two of my limbs. But getting back in, I got to learn how to surf, and just standing up on the surfboard, getting to feel the wind in my back, I just got to be free. And there was so much freedom of just getting to go back in, getting to feel the water, feel the waves. I was obviously a little bit more skeptical. I was looking around me to make sure there was nothing around me. But just getting up and standing on that surfboard, it's one of the best feelings that I've ever felt.
1: And let me tell you, that's not easy. That's incredible you were able to do that. You created the Lulu Strong Foundation that helps other amputees. Talk to us about the work you do there.
0: So I created my foundation to be able to help other amputees. This gives grants to other foundations, to other organizations who are researching into different technologies, into different strategies to be able to help the amputee community. So we give grants to organizations, whether that's helping them develop virtual reality headsets to help phantom limb pain, to help create apps to bring together amputees and have a community, really just very different things that will be able to help people that struggle with limb loss. And this was just really important to me, because in my recovery, other people came to me and were able to help me, so I'm going to be able to give back and be able to help others.
1: Lulu, you are incredible. Thank you for taking the time to talk to our viewers here. Keep doing what you're doing. Don't stop, because your energy is infectious and you're doing so much good. So thank you.
0: Thank you so much.
1: All right, coming up here on the broadcast still, the mysterious killing overseas. A former lawmaker and reality TV star found dead inside her home. The search for a motive tonight. Plus the dramatic boat rescue. Deputies pulling people from the water during a daring nighttime mission. But first, top stories, top moment. And here in New York City, music star Keith Urban surprising passengers on a ferry during the evening commute. Take a listen.

Urban also serenaded the captain of the ferry. He was there promoting his newest album, Flow State, while sailing down the river. All right, stay with us. More top story on the way.

0: Then a Top Stories newsfeed, we start with Graham Plattner officially dropping out of the main Senate race. It has happened. It paves the way for Democrats to pick a new nominee in what could be one of the nation's most competitive Senate races. The announcement came after Plattner's campaign has faced a flurry of scandals. Maine Democrats say they'll hold a convention to choose a new candidate. And Defense Secretary Pete Hegseth stepping in after the pilots of 8 Apache choppers were grounded by the South Carolina National Guard. It's all because of this low flyby during the 4th of July. You can see people on the beach cheering and waving flags as they get pretty close to the ground. But that suspension was only brief after Hegseth intervened to get it lifted, calling the pilots patriots. In a major reversal from Meta, we told you last night about the backlash it's been facing over a new AI feature on Instagram. It allows users to make realistic deep fakes by using other people's photos. One way to do it is by mentioning public accounts, but now Meta reportedly says it's pausing that feature because of the feedback it got from users. That according to Puck. We reached out to Meta for comment but haven't heard back. And a dramatic nighttime rescue off the coast of Florida. Seven people left stranded when their boat crashed into some rocks. It happened about 30 miles north of West Palm. Body cam shows deputies throwing life rafts into the water, then pulling everybody on board. They say all made it back to shore safely and no one was hurt. Okay, time now for our series, Great Americans, where we speak with those who have achieved so much about their life and this great country. Tonight, our interview with the man who revolutionized the American musical and went on to pen some of the catchiest and most beloved animated soundtracks of the 21st century. Our great American this week, Lin-Manuel Miranda.
1: What do you love most about America?
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5: For Lin-Manuel Miranda, those words have become a life's work.
6: I'm just like my country, I'm young, scrappy, and hungry, and I'm not throwing away my shot.
5: Making him one of America's most influential storytellers.
6: Don't be shocked when your history book mentions me.
5: His own story beginning in Inwood, on the northern tip of Manhattan.
2: I grew up in an amazing immigrant neighborhood where English and Spanish was spoken in every store.
1: Did you know you were living in some place unique, some place special? You're speaking these two languages?
2: It wasn't until I started going to elementary school. So suddenly I'm commuting from uptown Manhattan to the Upper East Side. And that's a bit of a culture shock. I'm Lin at school because they cannot pronounce Lin-Manuel. I'm Lin-Manuel in my neighborhood. And then, you know, summers I'd get sent to my grandparents in Puerto Rico where I was like the kid with the messed up gringuito accent.
5: Present in every one of those worlds, music, and lots of it.
2: It's Ruben Blades, it's Willie Colon, it's Mongo Santa Maria, it's like the glory of like the invention of New York salsa in the 70s. And then also, like what my mom and dad bumped in the car was Man of La Mancha, Camelot, The Unsinkable Molly Brown. Probably more than anything, why I do what I do is because seeing my parents' reactions to music. It would make my mother cry, it would make my father dance, and I think I was drawn towards making the thing that makes people feel that deeply.
6: Everybody's got a job, everybody's got a dream.
5: His first musical turned movie, In the Heights, was a love letter to the community that raised him.
2: In the Heights exists because I wanted to see Latinos on stage. I wanted a life in this business. And I wanted a fuller picture than what I had seen so far on Broadway.
5: Then a biography he read on vacation sparked an idea that wouldn't leave him alone.
7: My name is Alexander Hamilton.
2: Felt like a mosquito that hit an artery. I was like, there's so much here. Yeah.
1: Did you ever think it would be a billion-dollar idea?
2: No. No. My optimistic sky-high hope was we'll run 3 years on school groups.
8: We hold these truths to be self-evident.
5: Hamilton became a cultural phenomenon. One line in particular, still resonating with audiences a decade later.
9: Immigrants, we get the job done.
2: I remember between Off-Broadway and Broadway, we had to add extra bars of music because the cheering was so loud that you couldn't hear the next line.
5: Soon, Hollywood came calling.
10: We don't talk about Bruno, no, no, no.
5: And for Miranda, a lifelong fan of animation, it was a full circle moment.
1: And when you first started doing it, did you love it? Is it hard? Is it different?
2: Oh, yeah. I mean, it was a dream because, you know, I think that when I saw The Little Mermaid in 1989,
11: under the sea,
2: under the sea,
11: under the sea.
2: I still remember the feeling when this Caribbean Calypso number underneath the water broke out in the middle of this Disney movie. And here's Under the Sea. I was like, this is an island jam. How is this possible?
5: And that Caribbean beat inspiring hits from Encanto and Moana. And for Miranda, storytelling has always come with a sense of responsibility. When Hurricane Maria devastated Puerto Rico, Miranda turned his attention there.
2: Your job is to jump up and scream as loud as you can to get attention to your brothers and sisters on the island.
5: A role he will always play as he writes America's story.
11: And when our children tell our story.
12: And when our children tell our story.
11: They'll tell the story of tonight.
2: Our country has grown and changed and adapted in so many ways, and so many of the brilliant innovations that have benefited this country are from immigrants or children of immigrants. And I believe that the people who come here from somewhere else to make a better life for themselves end up making a better country for us.
0: Lin-Manuel Miranda, our great American this week. We thank Lin so much for that conversation. We really enjoyed it. Still to come tonight, King Charles meeting Prince Harry and his family for the first time in years. But will it fix that royal rift? Plus the potential medical breakthrough, a surgery carried out by a pair of robots. We'll hear from the real-life team who led the operation. That's next.

0: We're back now with a major royal update. Prince Harry and Meghan, Duchess of Sussex, bringing their two young children to meet with King Charles and Queen Camilla, believed to be the first time they've seen their grandparents in possibly 4 years. Erin McLaughlin has more on the royal reunion.
1: Tonight, in what some see as the first step toward healing a major royal rift, the King and Queen hosting Prince Harry and the Duchess of Sussex, along with their two children, 7-year-old Archie and 5-year-old Lilibet. It's believed to be the first time the King has seen them together in 4 years.
2: This is a really, really significant visit. And at the heart of it, he's a father and grandfather who also wanted to spend time with his son and with those two children.
1: The visit comes days after a London High Court dismissed a privacy lawsuit filed by Prince Harry and others against the publisher of the Daily Mail. That lawsuit, long seen by royal watchers as one of many sources of bad blood between Harry and other members of the deeply private royal family, including Harry's tell-all book and a sit-down interview with Oprah. Today's gathering took place at Highgrove House, the King's private country estate in West England. Sources telling NBC News there will be no images released since this was a private family occasion. And tonight, no word of a meeting with Prince William and Princess Catherine. Erin McLaughlin, NBC News.
0: Okay, Erin McLaughlin for us tonight. Erin, thank you. Now to Top Stories Global Watch, a check of what else is happening around the world. We start in southern Spain. At least a dozen people were killed when a wildfire ripped through a rural expat community. It's one of the country's deadliest fires on record. We've been covering these wildfires here on Top Story all week. Authorities say 8 others were hurt and more than 20 are missing. The fire broke out yesterday as Spain faces another brutal heat wave. And in the UK, police say they arrested a suspect connected to the killing of a former British lawmaker and reality TV contestant. Her name is Anne Widdecombe. Police say the 78-year-old was found dead in her home yesterday with serious injuries. A British man is now in custody. No word yet on a possible motive, but authorities say there is no sign that it was politically motivated or terror-related. And the high-security homecoming for a priceless medieval piece of art. After almost 1,000 years, the Bayeux Tapestry is back in England. You can see it right here. It's more than 200 feet long and depicts the lead-up to a historic battle. It was loaded up on a truck in France, then escorted by police on a secret nighttime journey to a museum in London. It's set to go on display there in September. All right, now to a groundbreaking moment in the world of medicine. Check this out. This is the world's first surgery performed by humanoid robots. These two robots called Surgi, working under the direction of the team at the University of California, San Diego, to remove the gallbladders of two pigs. One was done entirely by the robots, directed by people, and the second also involved a human assistant in the OR. I want to bring in the team who worked on the surgeries, Michael Yip, the project lead and robotics professor at UCSD, and Dr. Sean Liu, the surgeon who oversaw both operations. First off, guys, congratulations. This is pretty incredible stuff here, and to watch it on video is stunning. Dr. Liu, I want to start with you. Walk me through what it felt like to perform surgery with a humanoid robot. You know, obviously it's different. And you guys were starting out with a pig, better than a human, I would think. But talk to me about some of the challenges and what you learned.
3: Well, thanks again, Tom, for having us here, first of all. I think surgeons have been used to using robotic surgery to perform some of the most advanced surgeries in the world. And using the humanoid robot in a telecontrol format was very similar to that. And that was the aha moment that we can use a much more affordable and humanoid form of robotic and get the same experience that of an expensive robotic platform and have the high level of surgical precision that we're used to.
0: Yeah. And then, Michael, we've seen those kind of robots doing flips and boxing and running. We've done a lot of stories on them here on Top Story. But why bring a humanoid robot into the operating room? Explain this, because we just heard Dr. Liu saying that you guys have already sort of worked with robotic arms. Why now bring in the humanoid?
4: I mean, that's actually exactly it. You know, we see all of these humanoid robots doing things like backflips and juggling balls and things like that. And the question is, well, what is it good for the society, right? And humanoid robots have a place in the operating room because they are flexible, they're versatile, they can be performing many kinds of surgeries, they could be part of a surgical team. It's just really, like, when you look at it, it's another potential team member of the surgical staff. And I think that's the real potential here.
0: And then, Dr. Liu, how was training for performing a surgery different from sort of typical training?
3: The training using the live model method, pig model we use, is the standard training model we use for surgery residents today. So that setup was not difficult. The idea of using the humanoid robot using the control that we used was also very analogous to how robotic surgery is done today.
0: Okay, and then Mike, are humans next? I mean, what needs to happen, and is this at that point yet, or are we a few years away?
4: So we're still a few years away from, you know, actually seeing this being used in a human surgery. But I think what's next is really looking at the role of the human robot teaming. And by that, I mean, an operation is not done by one person. It's done by a whole surgical team. And when you have a team environment, you want the robot to both be responsive to what, you know, you're asking it to do, whether that's somebody operating behind a console, telling the robot, and instructing the tools what they have to do, or if it's actually an autonomous humanoid robot at the bedside. And I think those are really two big possibilities of the future.
0: Dr. Liu, you know, people may be asking, why do this? Why would you need humanoid robots? And there's sort of a good idea behind this, which is you have some rural hospitals, you have hospitals in different parts of the world, you can't get surgeons there, they don't have surgeons on call, but you have these robots.
3: Yeah, I think it's very important to recognize that some of the most advanced surgeries we do is done by these large, complex, and expensive robots. But the operating room for the better part of a century was designed by and designed for humans, humans of a certain size, arm span, dexterity. And the humanoid robots are able to go into an existing workflow meant for humans in the operating room, pick up the same instruments meant for humans, and give the human operator an experience that's very akin to a very expensive surgical precision of robotic surgery. And that's the benefit. Using just a small fraction of the investment, both financially and in terms of spatial usage for the operating room. And that's what's going to help to break down some of the barriers and access to bring this high level of surgical technique to everybody.
0: Dr. Liu, there's going to be viewers saying, here we go again, the robot's taking the job. So are they going to take your job?
3: Well, it'd be my dream if the robots can do my job, because that means we've advanced to the point where doctors are so plentiful that we can have robots be them. But I think realistically, there are a lot of gaps in healthcare right now where there's not enough personnel, be it surgeons, assistant surgeons, OR staff, and we just need a way to fill that gap. And I think that's one place where we can meaningfully and responsibly use the technology, not as a replacement, but as an augmentation to improve the care we develop now.
0: Michael, you obviously couldn't ask the pigs how they felt about being operated on by a humanoid robot. When do you think humans will be comfortable with this?
4: Yeah, I think one of the things to recognize is that when you provide outcomes are going to be better, or that they're going to have access to the surgery where in certain scenarios they would never be able to get access, I think that's when you're going to start seeing, you know, many people see the value of this type of technology. And an example of this is like in emergency medicine, in places where it's hard to access care and you need timely care and you need it quick. And I think in those kind of scenarios, we're going to start seeing increasing adoption. And then that's going to break down the barriers for patient acceptance.
0: All right, Michael and Dr. Liu.
4: In places where it's hard to access care and you need timely care and you need it quick. And I think in those kind of scenarios, we're going to start seeing increasing adoption. And then that's going to break down the barriers for patient acceptance.
0: All right, Michael and Dr. Liu, thank you so much for coming on Top Story. And again, congratulations. When we come back, a look at everything worth binge watching and listening to this weekend. Jennifer Gardner stars in a new drama series on Peacock. Plus, the Legally Blonde spinoff is finally out. And the surprise drop from Beyonce. Yeah, she's got some new music. Stay with us.

0: Welcome back. It is Friday, which means it's time for Binge Worthy, our look at the best things to watch and listen to this weekend. And joining us tonight is Emily Orozco. Of course, you know her from Access Hollywood. She's a correspondent for that great show. Emily, so great to see you. Thanks for being here.
1: Thanks for having me.
0: Yeah, okay, so we're going to start with one that is playing like crazy in my house.
1: Yep.
0: It's called Elle. It's on Amazon Prime. It, of course, is the prequel to Legally Blonde. Mm-hmm. We have a clip. Let's take a look.
2: We have something important we want to talk to you about.
3: Elle, we're moving to Seattle.
4: Elle. It doesn't sound right. I'm just a girl.
5: I'm just a girl in the world. Nice umbrella.
4: Thanks. It's an heirloom.
6: She's joking. You look like an idiot.
0: All right, so this is the origin story of Elle Woods. How is it?
1: Bend and snap, Elle is back. We all remember that. Okay, does that not look like a young Reese Witherspoon?
0: It does. Insane. And give our viewers the backstory, because it's incredible how she was cast.
1: Yes, so she sent in her audition like everybody else. She beat out 5,000 women. Reese Witherspoon, who's an EP on this, handpicked her. Reese said that when she saw her, she just knew, and she had looked through so many tapes. So it's kind of amazing she got the job.
0: That is incredible. What the Seattle connection is invented it.
1: Yeah.
0: Because, like, if you watch Legally Blonde or Legally Blonde 2, you're like, what is the Seattle connection? This is something new for the series.
1: She's an L.A. girl. We know Elle as L.A., but her family tells her they're moving to Seattle. She's a fish out of water in high school, and she has to try to navigate Seattle, which is not L.A., as we all know. So it's fun. It's kind of how Elle becomes Elle.
0: Yeah, and Legally Blonde, obviously so funny. Is this series pretty funny?
1: It's great.
0: Yeah?
1: Okay. I honestly think Lexi's performance is the best part of it.
0: Okay.
1: She's really good.
0: Well, good.
1: Really good.
0: And good for her. Anyways, like I said, it's playing like crazy in my house. Next up is one from our mothership, Jennifer Gardner, whose character is grappling with loss and takes a getaway with a group of friends. Mm. It's on Peacock. It's called Five Star Weekend. Let's take a look.
7: Your mom's first boyfriend. What do you want, Jack?
8: Same thing I've always wanted.
1: You're moving on.
9: I'm never gonna get my dad back.
7: I really wanted this weekend to be fun. Your best friends in the world are here. What do you want to do?
0: All right, we love Jennifer Gardner. We love Peacock, of course. So this one is, she loses her husband, which sounds like a little kind of sad, obviously, especially if you want to binge it on the weekend. But I can tell just from the trailer, maybe she meets a man, right? Am I right?
1: Yes.
0: Yeah, okay, all right.
1: This is when you cozy up with your girlfriends and watch. It's a story of hope, healing, friendship, love. Jennifer Garner's character, as her husband passes away, she goes to Nantucket. It's based on Ellen Hildebrand novels that are always sort of the same theme. They're always in Nantucket. They're always in the summer. They're always about love and heart and healing. So this is a really good one. Also starring Regina Hall, who I am obsessed with.
0: Yeah.
1: And her and Jennifer are great together.
0: Yeah, she was also in the Kevin Hart roast, but she didn't say anything. She had like one speech, but she wasn't allowed. I don't think they were allowed to make fun of her, Regina. But anyways, moving on now. There is a docuseries that is on Netflix. It is called The Verdict. It's about Michael Jackson's trial when he was accused of child molestation back in 2005. It is very intense. Let's take a look at the trailer.
10: This was a man who was unique in his talent, skill, and accomplishment, and unique in his victimization of children.
11: When the supposed victim was on the stand, the thing that struck me was, wow, he's just a kid.
12: It was very moving testimony. It really got to me.
0: So, Emily, as I was telling you, I watched this documentary. I binged this. It's very intense. I do want to let our viewers know that. And there are some scenes that you definitely should not watch with children. Michael, the movie, is so popular right now. I think it's about to make $1 billion. It's close to making $1 billion, or it already has. So Michael Jackson is more popular than ever. And this documentary goes back to maybe the darkest moment in his life, and this case and the accusations and the series of accusations and a lot of evidence, and it lays it all out there. In fact, they bring back Martin Bashir, who was the first one to sort of sit down with Michael Jackson and expose that he was sleeping with children in his bed.
1: Yeah.
0: And they talk to Martin, and they talk about that film that they made that was first in the UK and then it came over here. And you hear from people who knew Michael, people who worked with Michael, Michael's lawyers like this. It's if you are into Michael Jackson, if you're into that case, true Absolutely. Crime, it is pretty incredible.
1: Yeah, in 2005, they did not let cameras into the courtroom. So this is a real retelling from people that were right. in there, things that we haven't heard before, as you said. You know, we all know that this Michael being charged with multiple counts of child molestation set off a media yeah. frenzy at the time.
0: And as we know, he did beat that case, but yeah, there was a lot of evidence. Mm-hmm. We're going to move on now, take a turn. There's also a docu-series, I think. It's called Burning Man, and it's about how Burning Man came
1: yes,
0: to life.
1: The
0: this
1: inception.
0: One's on Netflix. Let's take a look.
13: I am a retired combat veteran. For me, this is a place of healing.
14: You've faced a number of crises over the years.
15: I've had to keep the organization alive through COVID. We've been rained out. We fix a thing, and then we run into another crisis.
0: I've had a lot of friends who've gone to Burning Man. They've tried to explain it to
1: Have
0: me. I still don't understand it.
1: I'm one of those people that I always kind of want to know what actually goes on there, right?
0: Yeah.
1: This kind of pulls back the curtain.
0: Okay.
1: I didn't really know it actually did start in San Francisco as a grassroots anti-establishment kind of movement.
0: Okay.
1: And it turned into this now 80,000 person, multi-million dollar, you know, festival. So this, they had access full unprecedented access is from 2001 to 2005. So there's a ton of footage, and they had okay. 40 years of archival footage that they're showing.
0: It sounds, if you're into this kind of stuff, it sounds like this would be really fun. Little House on the Prairie, there's a new reimagining. It's completely different from the series that was playing when we were sort of growing up,
1: yeah.
0: even though we're like not that old, but it was out there. Let's watch a clip.
16: Welcome to Independence, Mr. Ingalls.
17: There's no post office, no church, no school.
16: What do you think?
17: So small.
16: What we wanted, right? To be at the beginning of something.
17: Hello.
16: We're building a house nearby. Maybe we're neighbors.
15: I'd be careful if I were you.
16: It's not the Free Baptist Lane at all. I can't have strangers walking into my house uninvited. I think they'd say the same thing.
0: All right, a little bit of tension, but maybe a little bit of learning, too.
1: Yeah.
0: It feels a little bit like a Western, but you were telling me, like, no, it's kind of similar to the original, but just
1: it
0: modern,
1: is similar to the
0: film.
1: Yes, it is. You know, Michael Landon co-created this
0: yeah.
1: series on NBC in 1974, so Netflix has reimagined it. It's an entirely new cast. It's so nostalgic for anyone that was a fan of the original,
0: yeah.
1: and it's that warm family feel. It's all about survival in a time that was not easy to live.
0: Right. Oh, my gosh. No way.
1: So that's what you're going to get from this. And if you were a fan of the original, you're going to love this.
0: Okay. Let's turn to music, Emily. Role Model, which is very popular with a lot of the producers on Top Story here. People love him. He's got a new song out. It's called Joy. Let's take a look.

0: you're cooler than me. I don't know role model. Is it a band? Is he a guy? Is he a person?
1: He is a performer. Okay. He is an artist. He is fun. He's happy. This song, Joy, is all about friendship and embracing.
0: Yeah,
1: let's hope there's water in that gasoline. Yeah, yeah. Let's hope that's just for creative effect.
2: Amazing. I'm so happy. I love my friend.
1: But this, you know, this is coming. It's going to be on his upcoming third album coming out in August. So fans are excited.
0: Okay.
1: And it's a good summer bop. It really is. It's happy. It's kind of 70s vibe.
0: Yeah. Yeah. You know, it's definitely a good song. Queen Bee, she's got a new one out, which may have surprised a lot of people. I was surprised as well. A lot of people wondering about a new album, maybe. Yeah. It's called Morning Dew, but I think there's another part of this, right? Morning Dew Donk. Let's take a look.

0: So, Emily, explain it to me, because maybe I didn't get it 100% right. What exactly is happening with it's a reissue?
1: Okay, so this is leading up to the reissue of Beyoncé's second album called B-Day.
0: Okay.
1: It's the 20th anniversary. It's coming out in September. This new song will be on the album. It's a very sexy, sultry song.
0: But it's a new song.
1: It is a new song.
0: Got it. But it goes with the reissue of the old album.
1: Yes, and I think we can expect some more new singles for the reissue.
0: What is the rumor? There's a rumor that there's a new album coming out, or that there's something, or...
1: Yes, well, there is. We do know there is a third part coming to her, to the last...
0: Trilogy, right.
1: Yes, to the few last two albums.
0: Renaissance, Cowboy Carter.
1: We know there's a third coming, but we don't know when.
0: Okay,
1: yes.
0: But this is not part of it.
1: No.
0: Okay, you're sure?
1: Well,
0: no,
1: I mean, look, I don't work for Beyoncé, but it would kind of be unprecedented if it was. And disappointing.
0: I know, but it would. I'm sure they'd do it. Emily, thank you so much for being here. It's great to see you. It's been a while.
1: Great to see you.
0: Thanks for coming back. We thank you for watching Top Story. As always, I'm Tom Yama. Stay right there. More news on the way.